0: how many individual organizations that we help with and volunteer with. And I know it's something that like our members love to do. We have, I think, at least over like 1,000 service hours so far this school year.
1: Oh, wow.
0: So it's definitely something that we love to get involved in.
1: That's so cool. And I should say that part of what brought us together for this interview today is that Delta Gamma sorority members will be volunteering at our upcoming Mind's Eye 50th anniversary soiree on April 14th at the Chase Park Plaza. Have to put in a plug for our big event. And we're so excited that you're going to join us.
0: I'm definitely so excited. It will be so fun. Especially since it's the 50th anniversary. Mm-hmm. I'm not quite sure how long Delta Gamma has been working with Mind's Eye, but they've definitely been working in the past 3 years that I've been at mm-hmm. St. Louis University. They've been working with Mind's Eye. So it's definitely fun to continue the relationship and volunteer at things like this and help celebrate Mind's Eye.
1: Yeah, absolutely. So before we dig into all the work that your group does currently, I wanted to review a little bit of the Delta Gamma history.
0: Oh, yeah.
1: I've got the dates. I've got some dates written down, so no pressure. Do you have to like study and take a test on any of these things?
0: At the beginning, you don't have to take tests. There's no test involved.
1: Okay.
0: But you do learn about Delta Gamma's founders, mm-hmm. George Banta, Mary...
1: No pressure.
0: Eva Webb Dodd, Mary...
1: That's impressive.
0: But then there's the third one.
1: Yeah.
0: And so we learn about them.
1: Yeah. Yeah.
0: It's been 3 years, so I've forgotten a little, but it's okay.
1: You've probably learned a lot in the meantime in your schooling.
0: That is true.
1: Okay. So let's backtrack. Tell us really quickly what year you are at SLU and what you study.
0: I'm a junior at SLU, so I'm in my third year and I am a nursing student. I plan to work in an intensive care unit post-graduation, either dealing with cardiac issues or trauma.
1: Oh, well, there you go. I'm sure then you have a lot of information in your head that you've learned.
0: Yeah, I'm trying. Trying to fit it all in there.
1: Yeah. Oh, that's incredible. I did find that the Delta Gamma sorority was founded, and they were actually founded before sororities were an official thing. So it was really like a women's organization group that was kind of independent for the first few years.
0: Yes, it definitely was. I know. So George Banta is actually the only male member of Delta Gamma initiated ever. And they needed George Banta because they couldn't start a club or an organization with just women. So George Banta was our savior.
1: He was your token man.
0: Yes. So the Delta Gamma is actually a Delta Gamma fraternity. Fun fact.
1: Okay.
0: Not sorority,
1: oh,
0: even
1: okay.
0: though like we are a sorority.
1: Yeah.
0: So.
1: Yeah.
0: But fraternity because George Banta was in it.
1: Oh, my gosh. And I saw that it was founded in Oxford, Mississippi, and I know the University of Mississippi is there. So were they students or?
0: Yeah, they okay. were students there. Okay, I'm going to try to get the story right, but I think it was like Christmas time and they didn't go home. So it was like the three of them and then they started this organization. Yeah. I should have done my history before I came,
1: no, that's,
0: guys.
1: That's fine.
0: I'm sorry.
1: I could have warned you, but I did a little bit before you came and just, yeah, I wasn't expecting it to be, yeah, so fun.
0: Yeah.
1: Especially because, have you ever been to Oxford, Mississippi?
0: I have. You have?
1: So yeah, in my time as a performer, I was an actress and I worked at the Oxford Shakespeare Festival, which takes place in Oxford, Mississippi. So I lived there for a summer, and it's a really beautiful little town. They have this gorgeous little town square with, like, you know, an old bookshop and the coffee shop. And yeah, I think Faulkner's home is there. You can tour where Faulkner lived. And then, yeah, the University of Mississippi. So it was just kind of fun to see that connection too. It looks like, what is it, in 1902? So they were formed in 1873.
0: Yes.
1: And in 1902, they joined the Panhellenic Conference. So all that time before there was really an official network of sororities.
0: Exactly. So it's very different from today. Today, especially at SLU, the Panhellenic community is very tight-knit.
1: Mm-hmm.
0: There are... 8 sororities or 7
1: okay.
0: on campus, and we're all very close. And before then, it was very just individualized sororities.
1: Yeah. Yeah. And I, so as our listeners may know, the focus of the Delta Gamma, should I say sorority or fraternity?
0: You can say sorority. Okay.
1: The focus of the Delta Gamma sorority is service for sight. It's kind of a fun story how that began. Can you tell us that story?
0: Okay, this is another pulling from the memory bank. Okay, I'm going to try. I believe one of the members had visual impairments, and she was the one at a Panhellenic conference or a Delta Gamma conference, I actually think, was the one that was like, I think this should be our mission. And ever since then, it's been service for sight.
1: Yeah, that's so cool. Yeah, it just came from one member's idea. And, you know, I mean, we like that. Here at Mind's Eye, where we emphasize being connected to the community that you serve. So I love that the idea for the Delta Gammas to serve that community came from someone in the community itself who knows what the real needs are. So
0: yeah, it's something amazing. And something else that's really special about Delta Gamma is that we have the Delta Gamma Center, and that's like our main philanthropy. And we're, I believe, the only sorority whose philanthropy would not exist without the sorority.
1: Oh, wow. That's so cool. Yeah, and I knew Delta Gamma Sorority, the Delta Gamma Center for Children with Visual Impairments, is here in St. Louis on Big Bend. I didn't know the connection until I was doing this research, and I was like, wow, they really were founded by your sorority. That is so cool. And apparently there's five...
0: Yes.
1: Schools like that around the country.
0: There's five. And so we're very lucky to have one in our own backyard,
1: yes.
0: Which is something so special that we get to do, that we like directly see that like our fundraising and those efforts, we see the direct impact that they make, as well as volunteering.
1: Yeah. Yeah. And we've got a fun event coming up with the Delta Gamma students from the Delta Gamma Center.
0: Yes.
1: I don't know if you've heard about this, that the St. Louis City SC game on April 1st, Holly Connor, who is a young woman who is blind, is singing the national anthem. And she's from St. Louis, and I think she probably had some involvement with Delta Gamma as a child. And so a group of students from the Delta Gamma Center are going to go to that game and get to hear her sing the national anthem. And then Mind's Eye will be providing audio descriptions so they can fully enjoy the experience. So
0: that is so amazing. I did not know that.
1: Yeah.
0: But I'm a soccer fan myself, and so hearing like other people get to experience the love of soccer makes me so happy.
1: Yeah. You'll get to see at the soiree, we are presenting St. Louis City SC with a Father Boniface Wittenbrink Visionary Award. So I gave Skylar the little tour of the studio before the show, and I talked about Father Bonnie, our founder, and we give it awards in his name each year, and we're giving one to the soccer club because they approached us about having every home match audio described. And so to have that level of accessibility in place from, day one of their organization is really unprecedented. So we are giving them an award.
0: That's amazing. That's amazing to hear.
1: Yeah. Yeah. We're really excited. I saw a really cool statistic that by 2018, there had been 250,000 initiated members of Delta Gamma. So it really is a large organization. Are all the groups based in the United States?
0: There's some in Canada as well.
1: Okay.
0: So our chapter specifically, Eta Theta, has about 170, between 150 and 170 members.
1: Okay. Wow. So. And is that all based in this area, or what does that cover?
0: Yeah. So that's just at St. Louis University.
1: Oh, wow.
0: Yeah.
1: That's amazing.
0: There's definitely a big group of us.
1: So. Yeah. Yeah. So tell me a little bit about a day in the life of you as a member of this sorority at SLU. Are there sorority houses at SLU?
0: There are not.
1: Yeah. I know when I went to WashU, there was some weird rule and they couldn't have sorority houses.
0: There is a rule about that. So we actually have a residence hall, so a dorm hall that's dedicated just to fraternity and sorority members.
1: Okay.
0: Called D. Matthias Hall, which I actually lived in last year, my sophomore year. And so you get to live with other members of your sorority and within the Panhellenic community. Mm-hmm. And it's really fun that way. So that's our version of a sorority house.
1: Yeah. Yeah. And then how often do you meet?
0: So I'm on the executive team. So we meet every Monday nights.
1: All right.
0: About a 2-ish hour meeting where mm-hmm. we just plan everything and make sure everything's running for the chapter. And then the chapter has meetings on every Tuesday night, which run about an hour to an hour and 15 minutes, where we share information with the chapter members. We talk about upcoming events. Mm-hmm. We just try to make that a very positive, happy time. Girls love to talk to each other before, get dinner mm-hmm. before. And yeah, so it's...
1: I'm sure there's a lot of good fellowship and connecting with people who have similar interests in volunteerism and service.
0: Yes, it's definitely a good way to connect with other people, whether that's through academics, religion, anything that could be. Mm-hmm. It's a very supportive community, and mm-hmm. you know that there are people there for whatever you need mm-hmm. and people that are there to do service with you, people that are there to go on a walk with you, get coffee, get mm-hmm. food, anything. It's really a great group of women.
1: Sounds like it. So I know you do a lot of service. Do you do any fundraisers, or is it mostly service projects?
0: So it's a lot of service. We do have a big fundraiser in the fall. It's a week long where we do different profit shares with different restaurants around the community. Ones that we've done before is Pickleman's, which is right across from mm-hmm. campus of SLU, which a lot of people love. Great pizza mm-hmm. and subs, but I'm a pizza person. And so we do profit shares with them, and we do stuff with Jenny's Ice Cream.
1: Yes.
0: Different things like that. And so we do that all week, as well as tabling with raffle prizes. And then at the end, we have an event called Anchor Splash. And it's basically Delta Gamma women teaching each fraternity dances, synchronized swimming dances. And they put on a performance at the end of the week. And all the money that we raise from all of that, then we donate.
1: That's so cool. So do they actually do the synchronized swimming in a pool?
0: Well, yeah. So I would say usually about like the last 15% is in the pool. People like to do it on the deck because, mm-hmm. I don't know, in the pool, not everyone's able to do flips and stuff in yeah. the pool, like actual synchronized swimmers. Yeah. So they try their best, though. It yeah. definitely brings some good laughs.
1: Yeah, yeah. It's all about having fun and raising money for good causes.
0: Exactly. Exactly. As long as the money gets raised.
1: Yes. So I know you do a lot of service events, including our soiree, as I've already mentioned. But there is a lot going on this weekend. Tell us about that weekend. Tell us about everything that's happening.
0: So on Friday night, we are helping with the Mind's Eye Soiree. And Saturday morning, we are helping with the DGC Run for Sight.
1: And that's Delta Gamma Center.
0: Oh, yes. Mm-hmm. And in the Saturday night, we are helping with St. Louis Society for the Blind and Visually Impaired Gala. So that's definitely a busy weekend. Mm-hmm. I'll be at all three, mm-hmm. and we'll have chapter members at all of them. So,
1: oh my gosh, I wish I could. I don't know. I'm still thinking about it. I'm a guide runner with Achilles International St. Louis, and they always, of course, run in the Delta Gamma Center race because all the members of Achilles International are runners who are blind or low vision, and they're guides. So of course, you know, they like to support Delta Gamma.
0: Yeah.
1: And yeah, I was like, oh, I'm in charge of a soiree the night before. I don't know if I'm going to be able to get up early and run a 5K.
0: Yeah, I don't know how I'm going to manage to do all of those, but it will get done. It will get done.
1: Yeah, it will get done. So I definitely encourage our listeners to check out all of those events. The Delta Gamma Center for Children with Visual Impairments race is... yes, that's Saturday morning, April 15th, in Forest Park. I think it usually begins on the upper Muni lot.
0: I think so. And I know there's 3 miles walk, or sorry, 5K walk mm-hmm. or run, or there's also a mile.
1: Yeah, I think there's a few options yeah. so that folks can kind of choose what works with them. Yeah, and then the That night, at the Donald Danforth Plant Science Center out on Olive is the St. Louis Society for the Blind and Visually Impaired Gala. And I know that'll be a great event too. That's a wonderful space. And they always, I got to go to their gala last year, and it was a really lovely event.
0: I also got to go last year volunteering. There was about 10 or so of us Delta Gammas. We helped with check-in. We helped people find their seats as well as auction items.
1: Yeah. Yeah. We always need a lot of help with all of that, for sure. Yeah.
0: Yes.
1: And for our event, we have a selfie station. And so I'm really hoping that some Delta Gamma girls will help get people excited to take some crazy selfies.
0: Yes. College girls are notoriously known for taking pictures.
1: Yeah.
0: And a lot of selfies. So.
1: Well, and just bringing that joy and that engagement to make sure it's fun for folks. So we're excited.
0: Yes.
1: What other kind of events do you volunteer at?
0: So other DGC, Delta Gamma Center events, there was ice skating, there was skiing, there was at Grant's Farm. We helped there as well. So those, we do, I would say, St. Louis Society for the Blind and Visually Impaired, Mind's Eye, and the Delta Gamma Center are our main things. But we also help with Kids Vision for Life, with vision screenings for kids in schools.
1: Okay.
0: Those are mostly what we do.
1: Yeah. I think I saw you guys at the Foundation Fighting Blindness event, too. The Walk for Sight that's out at Creve Coeur.
0: Yes. Yeah. We were also there. Mm-hmm. We do that. We've done that. Yes, we've done that.
1: Yeah. That's a great event too.
0: Yes, I forgot about it. We do a lot of different stuff. If anyone ever reaches out and needs volunteers, we try to get as many people there. So we've done a lot of different things with a lot of different organizations.
1: Yeah. I should... Here I am conducting business on an interview, but I should connect you with the... Achilles International St. Louis chapter, because we are hosting our first run ourselves, our first 5K. It's a hope race for hope and possibility. And it will be in that same location as the Foundation Fighting Blindness Walk out at Creve Coeur Lake.
0: Oh, yeah.
1: I'll have to follow up with the date. And I'll put a link for more information about that as well in the show notes in case any of our listeners are interested in checking it out. But it'll be fun to have Achilles there. And I'm sure you always need a lot of volunteers to help out with those 5Ks.
0: Exactly. Also, we have a lot of runners in our chapter. So there's a couple girls training for marathons right now. So shout out to them.
1: Yes. That would be perfect if they ever wanted to come to an Achilles practice. We practice on Saturday mornings and Wednesday evenings we meet at the visitor center at Forest Park. And one of the reasons why I was able to join is I have a really irregular schedule because I have two little bitty kids, but you're not necessarily paired with the same runner the whole season. So we all show up and, you kind of pair with somebody who's in your similar pace bracket and go for guided runs around Forest Park. So that would be great. And we always need folks who are able to do longer runs because we have a few, runners who are blind who are training for marathons. So,
0: well, that would be perfect.
1: Perfect. And if any of our listeners would like to join as runners, we've done an interview at least once with some folks from Achilles. It's a great group.
0: So. That's awesome.
1: All right. So I'd like to hear more about your personal story. How did you get involved in Delta Gamma? What made you decide that you wanted to join that sorority?
0: Yeah. So a big part of Delta Gamma is service, and that's something that I've always been involved in throughout high school, something that it makes me so happy to see other people happy in any way that I can make other people happy. I'm going to try to do it. So that's something that I've just gotten involved in Delta Gamma's mission of serving those who are visually impaired just felt awesome to be a part of. Also, just the girls in Delta Gamma, they're all so happy. There's, it's just such an amazing group of people that are there for everything you need. People that all have amazing, unique talents. Mm-hmm. And it's just a group that I feel myself a part of. And it's my home away from home because I'm from Cleveland, Ohio.
1: Okay.
0: So It's a little bit of a distance from here, and I didn't know anybody when I came to SLU, so it was definitely my home away from home.
1: Mm-hmm. I can see how that would be important. I mean, college can be a very stressful time. You're kind of deciding what you want to do with your life and then learning a lot in 4 years and living away from home. So I'm sure having that support of like-minded girls, young women is valuable.
0: Yes.
1: I still call myself a girl and I'm
0: I don't like 40. To think of myself as getting older. It just scares me.
1: No.
0: I'll don't be in college forever.
1: That'd be nice.
0: I know.
1: Oh my gosh. So can you tell us about anyone else in the group? Is there anyone who has some, who you know will be volunteering at the event or who has a fun story that you want to share?
0: Yeah, so I know another girl who's volunteering at the event. Her name's Sydney Hooten, and she's actually coming over to my apartment, and we're cooking dinner tonight.
1: Perfect.
0: So it's perfect. She is the director of service hours for Delta Gamma, so she helps me log all the service hours that we do. I know she's reached out to different people. You've definitely gotten an email from her. She is like my right-hand man, helps me with everything, is always there and so supportive, and I'm so appreciative of all that she does. And she will definitely be at some of the events this upcoming weekend. I'm not exactly sure which ones. I know she's doing a couple, but
1: It's so crazy. Our organizations are all in close touch, all of the organizations who serve the blind and low vision community in St. Louis. And yes, we've agreed that we're going to figure out a way to not let this happen again. It was just a weird kind of coincidence. And I know our event is on the day it is because we are honoring Bob Costas with a Visionary Award because he was one of Mind's Eye's early volunteers. So we actually have an old photo of him with Father Bonnie smiling in front of a radio information service sign.
0: That's awesome.
1: And yeah, he was in St. Louis. He was a sports reporter for KMOX in the early to mid 70s. And somehow, like, he knew Father Bonnie, and Father Bonnie got him out to Mind's Eye. So he would read the sports live for Mind's Eye Radio.
0: That's awesome.
1: Or then it was WMRY's Talking Books back in the day.
0: Oh.
1: But so it's so cool. So he was an early volunteer of ours, and we are presenting him with an award, and there was a possibility that he was going to be able to join us. That's why we chose this weekend. And then as it turns out, of course, he has to be in LA that weekend. So we already got our cool video acceptance from him, and it's really fun.
0: That's awesome. Yeah. I can't wait to see it.
1: Yeah. And then we're also, now that we're just talking about the event, we're also presenting an award to Debbie Andrews, who is a former board president of ours. And she started volunteering with the organization, like, I think right after she graduated high school. So she is a fairly young woman, but has still had a really long tenure volunteering with us. And she was a board president, and she's been a long time chair of the Soiree committee and really helps keep that going. So we've got a good group of awardees this year.
0: That is so amazing. Yeah. They sound like such great people.
1: Yeah. We're really lucky. Well, it was so wonderful to have you on the show. I don't want to end with me just going off about our event. You can tell I've been thinking about it a lot. I'm excited. But we're so grateful to have your support, and it's been great for me to learn more about Delta Gamma Sorority / fraternity and your history and, your focus on serving individuals who are blind and low vision. I think it's wonderful. Oh, and you are the Do Good Sisterhood.
0: We are the Do Good Sisterhood. We try to live up to that motto as much as we can. And we just hopefully are improving every year and just expanding our reach to even more people that could use volunteers.
1: Wonderful. Thank you so much for joining us today.
0: Thank you for having me.
2: Hello, and welcome to episode 168 of the Eyes Free Sports podcast. My name is Greg Lindberg. On this episode, our guest is a gentleman from the great state of Texas. And this guy is a very accomplished adaptive athlete in multiple sports, including beat baseball and blind soccer. He also helped launch a blind soccer program in Texas. And in addition to sports, has had a pretty unique career and also some very interesting hobbies outside of sports. So let's go ahead now and get rolling with episode 168 of the Eyes Free Sports podcast. Okay, so my guest here on this episode of the podcast is Mark Slavin. And Mark is very accomplished and experienced in both beat baseball as well as blind soccer, and has been a leader, I would say, in the Adeptus Sports arena. Mark, welcome to Eyes Free Sports.
3: Hey, thanks for having me.
2: Absolutely. Appreciate you taking the time to do this. So why don't we just kind of kick things off like I typically do with guests, just kind of talk about where you were born and your formative years, Mark.
3: Born in Texas, born in Austin, Texas. Grew up all over the state. My father was in the Air Force, so not every Air Force base, but most of them. So we never really left Texas. Eventually, he went overseas to Vietnam, but we were in Texas the entire time. So I spent elementary in El Paso and Lubbock and Austin. Did middle school back in the Panhandle in Clarendon, Texas. And then did most of my high school in North Texas around the Dallas area.
2: Gotcha. So did you ever attend a school for the blind? Or?
3: I did not. So I was not aware that I had retinitis pigmentosa until I was 26. As crazy as that sounds.
2: That is late. Yeah, late bloomer.
3: So as my eyesight was, the sight loss was progressing, there were a lot of things that mask it. So the first was I was nearsighted, and glasses corrected that. So once we discovered that, all other vision issues kind of got swept under the rug. So like, oh, he's nearsighted, he needs glasses. And then I started having trouble seeing at night. And again, that got swept under the rug. They're like, oh, well, you're just night blind. So my eyes were never checked. I never had a thorough examination outside of just your typical optometrist checking your prescription. So it wasn't until years later where I started to have issues with, you know, I'd go to set something down on a countertop and I'd completely miss the counter. And I'm like, what on earth? You know, and I was like, for a long time, I just thought I was the most unlucky and clumsiest person on the planet. Well, it turned out I just couldn't see.
2: Right. Makes sense. Yeah. Once you found out, yeah. Right.
3: Yeah. So I'd had about 13 minor car accidents. Fortunately, they were with inanimate objects. No one was ever hurt. Thank goodness.
2: Yeah.
3: And so finally, I took myself to see ophthalmologist. They sent me to the Austin retina specialist. They ran some tests, and I went back to the ophthalmologist, and that's when she diagnosed me with retinitis pigmentosa, gave me a handful of things to avoid, and told me eventually I'd be blind. And that was pretty much it. And I was, you know, 26 years old, so I kind of walked out of there going, no, that's not right.
2: Right. The denial. Yep.
3: Yeah. Yep. Yeah. So that lasted for about 10 years.
2: Oh, geez. Wow.
3: So, I mean, I knew I was losing my eyesight. I wasn't in total denial, but I spent a long time trying to find a cure.
2: Sure.
3: I just knew there had to be something. I even went to Beijing, China, and was going to have this procedure done where they do this grafting procedure where they reroute the blood flow in the sclera back to the retina to try to stimulate cell growth. And apparently they had done it on a few people. I researched it for about 2 years before committing. But after I got there, everything in my being said, don't do this. So I backed out.
2: Ooh,
3: and it's probably a good thing.
2: Wow. So you weren't quite on the operating table yet?
3: No.
2: Yeah.
3: No. I got close, but you know.
2: Sure. Wow. So what age did that happen when you were about to do that?
3: That was my late 30s. I was probably 39.
2: Right. Gotcha. And then, yeah, so kind of fast forwarding to today. So what's kind of your level of vision at this point?
3: So I have no usable vision in my right eye. And in my left eye, I still have a window. It's probably roughly somewhere between 5 and 8 degrees. You know, to put it in a perspective for people who can see, I usually say it's kind of like looking through a toilet paper tube. My acuity is still pretty good, depending on lighting and time of day and how tired I am. So if I'm fresh, ready to go, sometimes I can still pick up texts and shapes of letters. Of course, it's a lot of scanning to pick up those images, but I can still see the details and colors. It's just in a very tight, small window. But the human mind is amazing. My brain does a really good job of spatial mapping and filling in the gaps for me. So there's times where I feel like I can still see, even though I can only see that little teeny tiny bit. I move around like I can see fully, which is really confusing for people because they watch me move through space and they don't understand how I'm able to do that with seeing so little. But it's not any, you know, magic trick. It's just the body adapting.
2: Right, right. Great perspective. Yeah. So before we get into sports, as far as your professional career, any career highlights, anything you want to mention there?
3: Well, my career has been crazy, and I don't know if it had anything to do with, you know, not knowing I was losing my eyesight and then figuring out late in life. So school wasn't my favorite thing. I was one of those kids that did just enough so I could get by. I was like, so what do I need for a C? Just so I can get out of here. That's all I'm going to do.
2: Check the box.
3: I did a little bit of college. Really wasn't my thing. I went to trade school. I became a auto mechanic. I really enjoyed people bringing things that were broken to me, and I was able to fix them. That was really cool. I became an undercar specialist. I was fascinated with geometry, so I loved the suspension of the car, how the car drove. So that became my area of expertise for a while. And then when my first child was born, I didn't want to go back to work. I wanted to hang out with him 24/7. So I switched gears and went and took some courses in early childhood and then started working in early learning. I was an assistant teacher, then a lead teacher, and became a site director, multi-site director, area manager, project director, so on. So I just kind of moved my way up through the ranks and really thought that's where I would end my career. But as I got further up into the corporate world, my disability became an issue. I ran into some discrimination there and kind of got forced out for not being able to drive. So I had to retool again. So I went back to school, became a licensed massage therapist in Texas. Did that for 5 years, but this is also late in the game, and massage therapy is not, let me rephrase it. It's a young person's job. It is very, very taxing on the body.
2: Sure.
3: So I'm getting into it, you know, at the young age of almost 50. and I'm not, you know, I'm in pretty good shape, but 6 hours of massage will wear anybody out.
2: Yeah. And on your feet, I would assume, for a lot of that time. And, you
3: know. Yeah. So I did that for about 5 years and then I hung it up. And so now I'm semi-retired. You know, we talked a little bit about, I'm currently writing some curriculum, which it does two things. One, I love music and I love writing, so it gives me that outlet. Two, it's kind of helping me get a foot back in the door of the early childhood world because this is a music enrichment program for preschool. So I'm hoping that takes off and I get to be part of that world again because that really was a good fit for me. It allowed me to use all my skill set all at once. And, you know, not everybody loves kids, but I do. You can put 70 screaming kids in a room and it doesn't faze me, but I can tell you which one is crying because they're actually hurt, which one's crying because they're mad. You know, it's just, I think that's part of the sight loss. It's just my hearing's so acute. It's just I can tell what's going on everywhere around me, which made me a good fit, I think, in the early childhood world.
2: Right, right. That's awesome. And do you play any instruments?
3: I do. I play guitar. I mean, I guess I kind of play ukulele. I just kind of taught myself how to play these instruments. Nice. The main reason I play guitar was because I like writing songs. And so I wanted to be able to be a better songwriter. And I kind of felt like playing an instrument would help with that. So I've been playing guitar for about 30 years and I've been writing songs since I could speak. So, and it's just something I do for fun. Process emotion, get it all out on paper and move on to the next song.
2: That's awesome. Yeah. You got anything on YouTube or anything online that folks could find?
3: I do. So I have a YouTube site. It's called Mr. Blue Skies. That's kind of my handle on all my social media stuff. And then TikTok. So it goes back and forth. So on TikTok and YouTube, I do music, but I also do a bit called The Blind Perspective, where I just talk about visual impairment. It's all positive. I had a whole series with my cane. My cane's name is Moses because he parts sea of people. So I do Moses has his own series.
2: That's awesome. Love that.
3: So that kind of thing. And then I am up for the 2026 Texas Country Music Awards Songwriter of the Year. So I'll find out in November. And I don't really care if I win, but there's also an honorable mention involved. So I figure if I get an honorable mention, it'd be kind of cool.
2: Wow. That's amazing. Yeah. Best of luck on that. Definitely keep me posted.
3: Yeah, no, I appreciate it.
2: For sure. And yeah, I'll certainly include links to those pages you mentioned to in the show notes so folks can find you out there as far as your music and other content.
3: Absolutely.
2: All right. So then turning our attention to sports. So I always like to ask, as a kid, did you play a lot of sports growing up?
3: I did. I played everything. Like I tell people, the only reason I even survived high school was because of athletics. if somebody said, sorry, we're canceling sports, I would have been a high school dropout immediately. I played in school. I played football, basketball, track, tennis, and golf. Outside of school, I was soccer and baseball.
2: Wow. So that's like maybe 7 sports, if my math is right. That's
3: quite
2: a list. Yeah. Yeah. Did you have a favorite among those growing up?
3: Soccer was always favorite, without a doubt.
2: Yep.
3: Started playing that when I was 6 and just continued to play. I was playing on the North Texas Premier League with sighted people when I could barely see anything. My team knew I had visual problems, but the other team didn't. So we just kept it to ourselves and we kind of, made accommodations. I played on defense. That way my goalkeeper could kind of direct me if I got out of position.
2: Very cool. Yeah. Definitely unique environment to be in that case.
3: Yeah.
2: So then when it comes to adaptive sports for the blind, how did you kind of initially discover, that this whole world existed out there?
3: By the time I hit 40, I really had no business being on a soccer pitch with sighted people. One, I was going to get hurt, or two, I was going to seriously hurt somebody else. But I'm hard-headed and I love playing sports, so I wanted to keep playing. So I started looking for opportunities to continue to play. And really what I wanted was to continue to play soccer. So I hopped online. I started doing some research and I was like, is there soccer for the blind? Is there soccer for partially sighted? And there was, but it wasn't here in the United States. It was all overseas. And then that was my first contact with the USABA back in 2008. And between 2008 and 2010, we had a lot of conversations. I was trying to force their hand to help me start blind soccer in the U.S., but it just wasn't the time. And they were happy to support any endeavors I was going to try to pursue out here in Texas, but they had no intentions of doing anything at that time other than goal ball. So I kind of just let it go and then just kind of moved on and focused more on my career and kind of let sports go to the wayside at that time.
2: Right. Gotcha. So as far as beat baseball, I know you've definitely played that. Was that kind of before then the blind soccer?
3: No, it was after. So I had pretty much kind of hung up the thought of ever playing soccer again. And I had moved to the Keller area, which was just north of Fort Worth. And I was getting reconnected with a vocational rehab counselor from the Fort Worth Office for the Blind. And we were talking about, you know, me starting a new job out here and you know, assistive technology I might need with my new job. And I don't remember who I was talking to from that office, but they said, "Hey, do you know anything about beat baseball?" And I'm like, what the hell is beat baseball? And then they explained it to me and I was like, "You're kidding." So of course I look it up and I'm just like, "Oh, this looks pretty cool." And then I got connected with the Lone Star Roadrunners. At the time, the pitcher and coach was Graham. Met him, his family, his father. And of course, none of them were blind, but they obviously just had a passion for blind sports and serving the blind community. And it was something I hadn't experienced as a blind person, not just the sports, but just being around other people with low vision and blindness. I hadn't had that. I was like the token blind guy everywhere I went. And anytime we saw another blind person, it was like spotting a unicorn. So I was just, so I was like, wait a minute, there's 10 of us all in one place. Like, what's happening?
2: This is crazy. Yeah.
3: Yeah. So I went to one practice and I was hooked. I was just like, can we do this every day? Can somebody pay me to play beat baseball, please?
2: Yep. The bug bit show. That was it, right?
3: That was it. Oh, it was awesome. I was in it, hook, line, and sinker. I was scared for about 30 minutes. And then after that, I just didn't care. It was so much fun. I was like, they're not going to let me hit that fence.
2: That's amazing.
3: So, yeah.
2: Yeah. And as far as like specific tournaments, or I know you played in the World Series, any moments that really come to mind in beatball?
3: I love the structure of the sport. You know, it's just basically you spend the whole year just preparing for the World Series. Texas is so fortunate, at least back then, there were so many teams, which gave us opportunities to do regional play. You know, Houston, Austin, SFA, Tyler, College Station, they could all come up and we all had opportunities to play tournaments together, small local tournaments before the World Series. So I love that. It was great. The camaraderie was amazing. If another team showed up with not enough players, then they just put them on different teams. And so it was just basically opportunities to play. Of course, everybody wants to win, but most importantly, everybody just wanted to play. But the 2016 World Series in Ames, Iowa was a pivotal moment in my life. It really put the oxygen back in my lungs and made me just feel alive as somebody and not a burden, not less than. It made me feel successful. Made me feel a part of a group. It was just a beautiful thing. And anybody who's ever been to a World Series would probably tell you the same thing. It's just amazing seeing 200 men and women walk around with canes and guide dogs all about to compete in the game of baseball. So, and as cool as all that was, the highlight of the World Series was that the majority of us were staying at the same hotel. So one night about midway through the series, two pitchers, one was ours, Graham from the Lodestar Roadrunners, and Fonzie from the Bayou Heat from Houston, came outside and all the other teams came out and we split into two teams. Fonzie pitched to one, Graham pitched to the other, and we sat out in the parking lot of this hotel with wiffle balls and wiffle ball bats and a whole lot of beer. And played like a 4-hour baseball game. If that's not crazy enough, the most beautiful part is when the cops showed up because somebody had called in a noise complaint. And in my head, I'm just thinking, what on earth is going through their minds as they roll up with this huge crowd of blind people playing wiffle ball in the parking lot of this hotel?
2: Wow. Wow. What a scene. What a picture.
3: But it was so much fun. I just thinking about it, I feel like I just played it again. So it was just a beautiful moment.
2: Yeah.
3: So to anyone listening to this, if you want to get together at some random hotel and play wiffle ball with a bunch of blind people, call me up. I'm in.
2: I've got his number, so they can hit me up too. Wow, that's awesome. But yeah, thinking back just personally to 2017 in the West Palm Beach, Florida area was my first World Series, and just seeing some of these athletes competing at such a high level, I mean, was an eye opener, pun intended. Like, it was so incredible. And like you said, just the camaraderie, and it's a family, the beatball community, you know, blind sports communities in general, they are families.
3: Agreed.
2: So yeah, as far as the Lone Star Roadrunners, what's kind of the current status of the team? Is there still a group there?
3: The Roadrunners had disbanded for a while. One of our players, Ozzy, he passed away many years back, and the team kind of stopped at that point. Ozzy's wife kind of maintains the name and the equipment. And I know they've done some demos and whatnot, but they really haven't come back together as a team to compete. I know a lot of the guys that played on that team have gone on to play with other groups throughout Texas. Some have gone down to Austin. Some have gone on to play with the Houston teams. So the name's still out there. And I think it's being held out there in honor of Ozzy, who is an amazing individual. Amazing beat baseball player, but just more importantly, a beautiful man. But yeah, so that's kind of where it is right now. The last time I connected with Ronnie, so she was still using the name and still doing demos as Lone Star Roadrunners, but I don't think they've put a team back together yet.
2: Right. Gotcha. All right. So then in terms of blind soccer, so I know you did mention kind of the late 2000s, you know, kicking around some ideas with USABA. And if I recall, it was probably about 10 years after that when USABA kind of jumped on board, you know, with the blind soccer idea. Is that kind of an accurate timeline?
3: It is. I believe it was around 2018 that they were kind of starting to get things going. Pandemic showed up, put everything on pause. And around October of 2021, I had kind of pulled together an idea of doing blind soccer locally here. Ran across a guy that was a soccer coach and played soccer locally, Angel Olvera, and I tricked him into being a blind soccer coach with me. And so the two of us started North Texas Blind Soccer that later became Texas Blind Soccer.
2: Nice. Yeah. And what was kind of the motivation or inspiration to start that?
3: One was just I wanted to play. I had been watching videos on YouTube of the Paralympic teams, Brazil and Argentina, Turkey, Morocco, Japan, watching these players compete in the game, and I wanted it to be here. I wanted to be able to play it, and I wanted to see it grow as a sport that mirrored regular soccer, that there was teams and leagues and for different age groups. And I knew it was going to take time, but that was the initial drive was complete selfishness. I wanted to play soccer, but it quickly opened up into I have an opportunity to provide space for a lot of people to play soccer of all ages. So that's what Texas Blind Soccer turned into, which was a complete league for children and adults. Our youngest athlete when we first started was 3 years old.
2: Wow.
3: So yeah. So his I'll tell you his first name. His first name was Maharshi. And I loved every kid that came out to play. Of course, Maharshi had a special place in my heart because he gave me the most crap out of all the kids out there. And he was hilarious. But he was so good. And over the course of 3 years, watching him evolve as a soccer player, and to just, in my head, I was thinking, imagine what

0: beautiful part about blind soccer is all you need is the ball. If you got a ball and you got some people that are interested, you can get started. Don't wait for the perfect space. Don't wait for the to have walls for your field and all that. You can work around all that. You can do skills and drills and everything that'll translate to the pitch. Just don't wait. Just start.
1: Yeah, so true. And I know you did mention, so now it's the Texas Blind Soccer Association. And so is it, I assume it's like expanded kind of around the state?
0: It's still, as far as I know, localized to the North Texas area. You know, we had done demos statewide and nationwide as Texas Blind Soccer when I was part of the organization up until June or July of 2024. So I know that they're still doing practices. I don't believe they've held a tournament since our last tournament in 2024. But I haven't talked to them a lot. I don't know how much is going on. I do, because I was so involved in blind soccer for so long, I still get phone calls from people who are interested. And I always refer them back to Angel or to John Marquez with the Metro Blaze, because they're another blind soccer group down in Fort Worth. So, and since they're both right here in the area, depending on where the individuals are, I always refer them to one or the other.
1: Right, right. Gotcha. And then I'm curious, any moments, anything, you know, on the pitch, playing blind soccer as an athlete or even as a coach that come to mind?
0: As a coach, it was, you know, it's always just a blast to be able to guide and support other people. As a player, you know, I'm just a sport fanatic. So I love just having the opportunity to play. It's amazing how much translates from playing soccer as a kid onto that pitch. And it's not so much just the exact skill set to skill set, but it's more of a mental thing.
1: That is good advice. Just, yeah, the mental wherewithal, kind of the, you know, the desire, the passion, I think is a big part of it, right?
0: Yeah, yeah, yeah. No, it just, it makes it a lot easier. And I guess as far as highlights, really, it's the two tournaments we did. The first tournament, the biggest highlight was the two concussions I received in the first tournament. So we, after, I guess it was the first half of game one, one of these things that are, so something that the sighted world may not fully understand is when you play sport with your vision occluded, it takes a whole lot more energy than when you can play with your eyes. It's just like 10 times the amount of energy, because you're concentrating, you're trying to feel and hear it all. And so it'll wear you down so fast. So anyways, halftime's over. We're getting back on the field and my legs feel like rubber. I feel like they want to fall out from under me, but I won't let them because I'm stubborn and I want to keep playing. And I hear our goalkeeper, which is our coach Angel, pick up the ball and shake it. So I knew he had the ball. And as soon as he shook it, I knew I needed to get upfield so he could throw it out. I could receive it and then start dribbling downfield to go on attack. What I didn't realize was I wasn't facing upfield. I was facing the wall. And in this facility we were playing in, these weren't half walls. These were full walls. So they were, I'm 6'2", and the wall is probably 8 feet high around this soccer pitch. So I take off running full speed thinking I'm headed down the pitch and I go face first into the wall. Of course, nobody was, there was so much going on. The ref didn't see me. Angel didn't see me. So no one even got a chance to say stop before I just smack right into the wall. I took about two steps back, fell down flat

0: on my back and was just laying there going, oh my gosh. And somebody came over and they pulled my mask off and I had split my nose and they're like, what are you doing? Are you okay? And I'm like, nope. They said, do you know where you are? And I said, yeah, I'm at the airport. They said, what are you doing at the airport? I said, I'm going on vacation. And honestly, I can't tell you if I said that because I wasn't fully aware of it. That's just my sense of humor and it just came out. I can remember it. I can remember what I said.
1: Gotcha. Wow.
0: And then in about 20 minutes after that, I know you've had Antoine on your podcast.
1: Sure.
0: Antoine Craig. Yeah. So he was competing on the other team and he was driving down and I was defending. And he and I are about the same height. And my, I guess it was my forehead hit his mouth at full speed. So, which was concussion number two for me and busted lips for Antoine. So,
1: it's not for the faint of heart, right?
0: No.
1: These sports, no. Speed baseball, too. I know I dislocated my shoulder and was in the ER having to have it pop back in. So,
0: yeah.
1: But it's, you know, hey, that we love it so much that, you know, in a lot of cases, we're going to just move, you know, dust ourselves off and do what it takes, heal up and get back out there, right?
0: 100%.
1: No doubt. Yep. So any other sports, goalball, tennis, hockey, any other blind sports that you've tried or have an interest in trying?
0: No, I am curious about tennis. I have not looked into it to see how that's played. I don't know that I want to play. I'm just curious how it is played. I've never been good on skates, like ice skates. So hockey right. Sounds like that would just be a permanent ER visit where I, you know, I leave in a wheelchair, never to walk again kind of thing. but I mean, okay, honestly, look, I'm 55 years old. Do I feel like I could still play blind soccer? 100%. Do I feel like I could still hang with some of the best of them? Absolutely, because I'm hard-headed and stubborn like that. Beat baseball? No problem. Would I run through a brick wall to play that game? Absolutely. Should I be playing blind sports at the age of 55? Probably not, you know, because I still have people that count on me. And
2: hello, Mind's Eye community. The 2026 season of St. Louis Cardinals baseball is underway at Busch Stadium in St. Louis. Mind's Eye will be providing audio description at select games this season, so dig out your Cardinals jersey, grab a friend, and come on down. On Wednesday, June 24th, the Cardinals host the Arizona Diamondbacks. Game time is at 6:45 p.m. On Sunday, July 12th, the Atlanta Braves come to town to play the Cardinals. First pitch is at 1:15 p.m. On Wednesday, July 29th, the Cubs are back to play the Cardinals. Game time is at 6:45 p.m. On Saturday, August 29th, the Pittsburgh Pirates come to town. Game time is at 1:15 p.m. And on Sunday, September 20th, it's our last audio-described game of the season as the Cardinals host the Washington Nationals. 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
6: Hello to everyone listening in online or over the air. My name is Trevor, and I'll be reading articles of politics, opinion, finance, business, science, and art from The Economist from the 27th week of 2026. Cover story. America is anxious and awesomely powerful. Restlessness is what prevents the republic from sinking into stagnation. From the start, 250 years ago, America's founders believed that their republic would shine out as an example to all humanity. But the republic was also an experiment, and they feared that it could soon collapse into disorder and tyranny. Such has been the dance throughout America's extraordinary history. Slavery and xenophobia, corruption and robber barons, civil war and world war have all jostled the republic even as America rose to become the beacon of the free world. On July 4th, Americans celebrated their semi-quincentennial. All those syllables rebut the founders' gloom. Far from succumbing to tyranny, America saved the world from tyrants three times over. Glorious disorder created a dynamism that has long sustained America as a superpower. Dominance comes with temptations, but the United States has, by and large, held out Republican virtues as the salvation of people everywhere. Yet this birthday comes at another anxious moment in America's history. Virtue is under threat, and talk of decline is in the air. Even as citizens celebrate together, public life is scarred by division. America is demolishing the world order that it created after the defeat of fascism in 1945. The restless republic is opening a new chapter, but does that signal retreat, as some Americans worry, or instead herald a renewal? To understand this moment and to mark the 250th anniversary, The Economist retraced the footsteps of Alexis de Tocqueville, a French aristocrat whose tour of the country in the early 1930s furnished the material for Democracy in America, a trove of enduring insights into the republic. If you listen to our podcast, you will discover that many Americans today echo the founders' fears. They worry that the separation of powers is degenerating into a White House-takes-all world. Congress was meant to be the leading branch of government, but it is gripped by a vicious partisanship in which we are right and they are bad. To pass laws requires give and take, but the parties punish compromise and gerrymandering rewards extreme views. The Supreme Court is adding to the might of the executive. This week, though it struck down one of the president's schemes over birthright citizenship, it also expanded his power by ruling that he can sack officials in federal agencies. A nation of immigrants, the United States, has at its best treated the people flocking to its shores as a source of vitality and a validation of the American dream. China has a dream too, but foreigners are excluded by the unalterable fact that they were not born Chinese. By contrast, people of any race or faith can become American. Their welcome is the promise that what they and their children can accomplish is limited only by their imagination and capacity for hard work. But the American dream has soured. Bits of the MAGA movement want to shut down legal immigration, not just the illegal sort. This year, net migration could be zero. As the share of Americans who call themselves white sinks towards 50%, some on the right want to give a special status to heritage Americans, whose forebears have been in the country for generations. This is an ugly throwback to the racism that Americans rejected as part of the moral and material progress that best defined the Republic's success. Abroad, America is also retreating from its values. As our essay this week describes, Donald Trump is leading a wrecking ball revolution to smash the institutions and alliances that the post-war generation set up to keep the world safe from despotism. He and many Americans on the right and left feel contempt for a global system that they blame, misguidedly in the view of The Economist, for aiding China, punishing America's workers, and sending its young soldiers to spill their blood in far-off countries. Accordingly, America is throwing its weight around like any other country chasing wealth and power. Freedom and democracy for foreigners are off the agenda. Trade used to be a system of mutual benefit. It has become a tool for extracting concessions. Shared values once united America and its allies. Now allies are seen as dependents to be exploited. Many people conclude that America is in decline. That strikes this newspaper as a grave misreading. America's power is immense, and it could be about to grow beyond all recognition. For evidence of the country's unabated dynamism, look outside its dysfunctional politics. America's artificial intelligence companies have rapidly mobilized hundreds of billions of dollars to finance the pursuit of the technological lead. If, as they predict, AI changes everything, then America and its AI stack may become utterly dominant, for a time at least. Some of that is bound to rub off on America's businesses and its formidable armed forces. Its allies, however much they have been antagonized by Mr. Trump, would face a bleak choice between submitting to America or siding with authoritarian China. As America amasses awesome power, the great experiment could go disastrously wrong. Mr. Trump has tainted public life with an ugly cynicism that always sees the worst in everyone. Boosted by AI-enhanced agencies, executive power could become overwhelming. The concentration of wealth and political power could foster a predatory elite. Partisanship, fanned by social media, gerrymandering, and party primaries dominated by zealots, could become further entrenched. Politicians might prove unable to deal with the economic and social upheaval that lies ahead. As domestic politics grows dirtier and nastier, America could also become more predatory abroad. Imagine that its abandonment of the project they promote, liberty, is permanent. Other countries will copy it. Violent, ambitious leaders will feel emboldened to conquer or coerce their neighbors. The world will descend into chaos. However, as the founders would attest, that dark future is not certain or even likely. The corollary of America's dynamism is its capacity for reinvention. Episodes that set the Republic back, Pearl Harbor, Sputnik, Watergate, spurred it to recover and charge ahead. Roused, Americans set about making sure that next time they would do better and be better. One way or another, change is coming to America, because too much today is unsustainable. The social contract, which is financed by borrowing, is fiscally unsustainable. Mr. Trump's generation is biologically unsustainable. His successor will belong to a new, younger group of Americans. The hope must be that voters will decide that the two parties' sterile mutual contempt has become politically unsustainable, too. As celebratory fireworks light up cities and towns across America, remember that restlessness is precisely what prevents the Republic from sinking into stagnation. All those arguments and fights are a precondition for the creative destruction that precedes the nation's renewal. Naturally, the founders would be worried today, just as they were 250 years ago. Yet their revolutionary insight was to build their great experiment on the wisdom of the people. Time and again, that faith has been richly rewarded. Section 1. How Americans See Their Country's Past, Present, and Future. As America turns 250, our economist YouGov poll reveals an anxious and divided nation. What was America's biggest failure? Will it be around for another 250 years? Who was the greatest president in history? For the final chapter in our America at 250 project, we asked YouGov, the economist's polling partner, to survey more than 1,500 Americans about their country's past, present, and future. Americans are known for being a patriotic bunch. Lee Greenwood sang in 1984 that he was proud to be an American, where at least I know I'm free. His song has become something of an anthem at Donald Trump's rallies. Yet our poll shows that less than half of respondents are very proud to be an American. Republicans over 45 are the most likely to agree with Mr. Greenwood. 82% say they are very proud, compared with just 19% of Democrats of the same age. If Americans have lost some of their swagger, perhaps it is because they don't think their country is living up to its ideals. The Republic was built on Enlightenment principles such as liberalism, natural rights, and self-government. The Declaration of Independence proclaimed that all men are created equal. The Constitution enshrined freedoms of speech, religion, and assembly. America has never kept all of its promises. Many of the founders, after all, owned slaves. Yet after 250 years, almost 60% of respondents believe the country has strayed from its founding principles, including majorities of both Republicans and Democrats. We asked Americans whether they would rewrite parts of the Constitution. The most popular change, supported by 72% of respondents, would require the government to balance the federal budget each year, although we didn't ask whether respondents would support the tax rises or spending cuts that might entail. The most polarizing issue was birthright citizenship. 59% of Republicans want to repeal it, compared with just 7% of Democrats. Proposals on gun rights and the Electoral College also sharply divided opinion. Unfortunately for Mr. Trump, the least popular constitutional change we tested was allowing presidents to serve more than two terms. How has America failed and how has it succeeded? About a third of respondents and 56% of Black Americans said slavery and racial injustice were America's biggest failure, making it the most commonly chosen opinion. For Blacks and Hispanics, the second biggest failure was economic inequality. Our poll ran as the country minted its first trillionaire. For whites, it was political polarization. Among achievements, freedom and liberty topped our poll, followed by scientific and technological innovations. That result held across all races. Just 2% of respondents see immigration and tolerance as America's greatest achievement, an ironically low share for a country of immigrants. Americans have never been richer or lived longer. Yet, 66% think the country's best days are behind it. When asked to pick the high point of the past century, 39% of respondents selected 1981 to 2000. The country certainly had swagger after the fall of the Berlin Wall in 1989, but nostalgia for this period might have a more prosaic explanation. When one respondent was asked why he picked 1981 to 2000, he replied, "It's just when I grew up." In general, respondents tended to choose the decades in which they came of age. Considering how many Americans are nostalgic, it is unsurprising that 63% also think the country is on the wrong track. YouGov has asked this question since 2009. Previous peaks in pessimism coincided with the Occupy Wall Street protests of 2011, the pandemic and Black Lives Matter protests of 2020, and surging inflation and the overturning of Roe v. Wade in 2022. But for partisans, the biggest factor is who occupies the White House. Republicans and Democrats quickly change their minds about the country's trajectory after winning or losing an election. In the latest poll, 91% of Democrats said the country was on the wrong track, compared with just 25% of Republicans. Our next question concerns America's role in the world. Over the past century, no country has wielded more global influence. America helped defeat Nazi Germany and rebuild Europe, shaped the post-war international order, and spread scientific and technological advances around the world. But it has also bent its principles in the name of security by supporting coups and authoritarian governments and fighting disastrous wars. For most of our respondents, the positive outweighs the negative. 61% said their country has been a force for good in the world, compared with 17% who said it has not. Another 22% said it's complicated. The answer is again divided along partisan lines. Republicans were twice as likely as Democrats to see the country as a force for good. Recent events, not least Mr. Trump's war in Iran, may have colored some respondents' views. We then asked our group of Americans to look into the future. More than two-thirds thought the country would either grow stronger or remain as strong as it is now over the next 50 years. Young Americans were the most optimistic. More than half of those aged 18 to 29 thought the country would grow stronger, while another 34% thought it would maintain its current strength. But optimism faded with respect to longer time horizons. Only 17% of respondents were almost certain that America would live to see its 500th birthday. The final task for our pool of Americans was to, metaphorically, crown their favorite president. We narrowed the options to 20 of the 45 possibilities. Alas, diehard fans of Chester Arthur or Millard Fillmore will feel shortchanged. Americans like presidents who win wars or get assassinated, or both. We rank them by their favorable ratings minus their unfavorables. Mr. Trump, who's been unsuccessful at the former and narrowly escaped the latter, ranks in the bottom three. He can at least take comfort from beating Joe Biden, who is the worst regarded president of the lot. Barack Obama is the only 21st century president to make the top 10. Americans regard Abraham Lincoln, who led the country through the Civil War and played a major role in abolishing slavery, as the greatest president. Yet 5% hold a negative view of him. In today's America, you'll never get everyone to agree on anything. Section 2. Is America becoming a gerontocracy? A new book spots a real problem and offers terrible solutions. Gerontocracy in America by Samuel Moyne. Talk to young people in any rich country and similar complaints pop up. Housing is not affordable at all, says Elijah Edwards, a 20-year-old attending a university in Washington, D.C. Prices are ballooning up, and it seems like nothing ever makes them go down. The young want homes near where the good jobs are. But it is so hard for builders to build that legions of 20-somethings are stuck seething in their parents' basements. Could the culprit be old people? Showing up to any planning commission meeting, and you can clearly see the generational divide, says Joe Gelbach, a YIMBY organizer in Virginia. Silver-haired NIMBYs oppose any new construction that might spoil their view or make parking slightly trickier. The young typically don't show up at all. If you have a public hearing on Tuesday at 4 o'clock, it's a little easier for the retiree to get there than it is for, you know, a 35-year-old working professional who's got a kid at home. America is ruled by the old, argues Samuel Moyne, a Yale professor, in Gerontocracy in America. It is not just that Donald Trump is 80, or that his predecessor left office at 82 and was palpably impaired. Mr. Moyne sees a society that privileges the elderly, blocks the young, and is more set on preservation than on renovation. When it comes to politics, he has a point. American lawmakers grow mightier with seniority, and there is no good mechanism for getting rid of them when they can no longer do their jobs. Kay Granger, a member of Congress from Texas, served despite living in a retirement home and suffering from dementia. Dianne Feinstein, a senator from California who died in office at 90, often failed to understand what was going on around her. In most lines of work, people past a certain age gradually cede responsibilities and give them up entirely when they are incapable of fulfilling them. Not in politics. The role of president pro tempore of the Senate, who is third in line for the American presidency, is traditionally given it to its longest-serving member. Today, that is Senator Chuck Grassley of Iowa, who is 92. Even younger politicians must bow to elderly constituents who are much likelier to vote than the young. The median age of voters in America is 52. More importantly, the median age of primary voters, who pick the roughly 90% of House members whose seats cannot plausibly be won by the other party, is 65. The more boring an election is, the older the electorate tends to be, notes Mr. Moyne. As a character in Parks and Recreation put it, senior citizens are basically the only people who vote in local elections, so if you want to win, you gotta get the gray vote. Throughout the rich world, politicians tend to favor the interests of the old over the young. From Brazil to France, this makes it fiendishly hard to reform pension systems. In America, any leader who tries is portrayed in attack ads, throwing grandma off a cliff. The old have less of a stake in the future, so they prefer lower taxes to good schools or investments in infrastructure, Mr. Moyne argues. They are often untroubled by soaring public debts, since the burden of repaying them will fall on others. In 2016, Mr. Trump cut short a briefing on how America's fiscal trajectory will eventually lead to a crisis after only 5 minutes, shrugging, "Yeah, but I'll be gone." Mr. Trump has added more to the national debt than any president in history. In foreign policy, polls find that young people think the most important issue is a very long-term one, climate change. Old folks worry about terrorism. America now has a government that treats climate change as a hoax and talks about terrorism a lot, even slapping the label on suspected drug smugglers before sometimes killing them. This looks tough on the televisions that old people watch, but has no discernible effect on the supply of drugs. Young voters are growing disenchanted. A study by Alonso Amorales of Bocconi University in Milan finds that when political leaders are much older than the population they represent, confidence in democracy itself tends to suffer. So Mr. Moyne is right to lament the disproportionate political sway of the old. He is on dodgier ground when describing their power in the workplace. They dominate corporations, he says, monopolizing opportunity and keeping the young in lower-paying jobs. He calls this Gerontocracy Incorporated. Yet the most striking examples he cites are from an atypical industry, academia. Tenure makes many professors unsackable, so they cling to their comfortable chairs long after they have ceased to perform adequately. Other workplaces are not like this. As employees age and grow less productive, their wages tend to fall. Pay typically peaks in the late 40s and early 50s when workers are experienced but still vigorous, and then gradually dwindles as they wind down towards retirement. Mr. Moyne favors mandatory retirement ages. That might make sense for judges who wield immense power and are almost impossible to sack, or airline pilots who could endanger lives as they grow less sharp. But it makes no sense for most jobs, where employers should be free to keep staff on for as long as both parties benefit. Mandatory retirement would free up jobs for the young, claims Mr. Moyne, falling for the lump of labor fallacy. It would also reduce inequality, he enthuses, because the old are richer than the young, though this is largely because they have been saving for longer. He is strangely untroubled by the fiscal consequences of forcing people to stop working while they are still able and willing to do so. The only plausible way to keep public pensions solvent, for example, is for retirement ages to rise as life expectancy does. Fiddlesticks, says Mr. Moyne. America can somehow preserve entitlement programs while shortening people's working lives. The Social Security Trust Fund is expected to run dry by 2032. What if old people enjoy working? Well, tough luck. Those who are addicted to their vocations or the drug of importance should receive help reimagining the meanings of their lives. Forced retirement can be made attractive if pensioners are helped to find rewarding hobbies or voluntary work. I'm from the government, and I'm here to teach you pickleball. As well as kicking old people out of the workplace, Mr. Moyne would restrict their voting rights, since they have a smaller stake in the outcome. One idea is to reduce the value of a person's vote after they pass retirement age, so that by the time they are 83, they have only a tenth of a vote. Another is for 18 to 25-year-olds to have two votes each. Why should everyone have an equal vote? Asks Mr. Moyne. Because democratic decency and the Constitution say so, judges would reply. Judges say the darndest things. Maybe it's because they're so old. In short, Mr. Moyne spots a real problem, but offers outlandish solutions. Congress may be a gerontocracy, but the workplace is not. Stopping silver-haired taxpayers from earning is no way to make society fairer. As the debate about AI illustrates, work gives people purpose as well as a paycheck. Forcing them to quit early is a recipe for a miserable old age. Section 3. Teaching AI how people work is fraught with problems. Tacit knowledge is vital to many jobs. Artificial intelligence works best within companies when it knows the context in which it is operating. Some of that context is easy to codify up front, in explicit rules and guidelines. Some of it can be captured by analyzing raw data. Celonis, a German software firm, ingests information from enterprise systems to see how processes like invoices or procurement actually unfold within organizations. But some information is harder to pass on, and none more so than tacit knowledge, the know-how born of experience and intuition. Michael Polanyi, a philosopher, famously distilled tacit knowledge thus: "We can know more than we can tell." How can AI learn about work when even humans cannot articulate why they do things a certain way? One answer is that they don't need to. Tacit knowledge is already embodied in the data that machines are trained on. A corpus of marketing copy for a specific brand, say, encapsulates organizational judgment and expertise that models can soak up. And one of AI's defining characteristics, says Enrique Ide of IESE, a Spanish business school, is its ability to identify patterns in data that humans cannot describe. From facial recognition to chess, AI has proved very handy at mastering activities that it was never explicitly taught. Sometimes, however, the details of a process matter. A brick wall encapsulates bricklayers' tacit knowledge, for example, but staring at loads of them won't tell you how best to build one. Monumental AI, a Dutch startup that uses AI-powered robots to lay bricks, interviewed masons as part of its early research into how to design its machines. But their answers tended to be maddeningly vague. Things like, "That's the way I've always done it." The bricklayers knew more than they could tell. What they could not articulate for themselves, hours of video footage could reveal. Monumental saw, for instance, that masons were vibrating their hands a little bit when they pushed a brick into the mortar. This small movement helps push mortar into the pores of the bricks, creating a stronger adhesive bond, which is why Monumental's robots were then designed to replicate it. An obvious answer, therefore, is to track how people work in ever finer detail. A few functions are already closely monitored. A customer service call center naturally throws off lots of relevant information. Calls are usually recorded as a matter of course, and it is normal for agents' screens to be monitored as well. AI could be let loose on much more data. A survey of American employees by Danielle Lee of the Massachusetts Institute of Technology and her co-authors found that workers believe they are sitting on large amounts of uncodified knowledge about their organizations. But more intensive monitoring of the specific actions of individual workers is also sensitive terrain. Meta's employees have reacted noisily to the firm's Model Capability Initiative, a program to track keystrokes and mouse clicks in order to train AI. Ms. Lee's survey found that workers think they have the ability to withhold a lot of valuable information from nosy employers. They may well choose to do so. In an experiment, the researchers offered to buy survey data from participants. Those who had been shown a video on how data could be used to train AI were less willing to sell. Even the most intrusive monitoring regime would struggle to capture what is going on in people's heads, what they know about clients' preferences or the thought processes behind certain judgments. So another option is to try and tease out experts' knowledge through evaluation processes. On some tasks, it is easy for an AI model to know how it is getting on. A piece of code either runs or it does not. Other tasks are much fuzzier to verify. Judging whether a design is aesthetically appealing, say, or how well a research brief has been carried out. By getting human experts to rate how AI performs on these more subjective criteria, the models can progressively be refined to match their standards. There's nothing wrong with trying to capture tacit knowledge. Organizations have long worried about losing expertise when old hands depart. But using AI to solve the problem raises a number of tricky questions. Who owns uncodified know-how? How much surveillance is acceptable? And as machines learn more and more, how will that affect the way that people acquire, practice, and pass on the expertise that was previously gained through experience? Section 4. The rise of vibe lawyering. AI is emboldening people to represent themselves in court. The results are mixed. When Britain's tax authorities accused Omar Rafiq of deliberately underpaying his restaurant's taxes, he challenged them in court. Alas for Mr. Rafiq, not only did he fail to submit the correct documentation, but his filings were riddled with fake case law generated by an artificial intelligence chatbot. Though the judge noted sympathetically that AI might create a more level playing field for litigants representing themselves, she threw the case out on May 6th. Mr. Rafiq is far from alone in turning to AI rather than to costly lawyers, a trend professionals call vibe lawyering. In England and Wales, the share of civil cases in county courts with lawyers on both sides fell from 51% in 2022, the year ChatGPT was launched, to 42% last year. In American federal civil courts, 17% of people represented themselves in 2025, up from a steady 11% for many years before, according to research by Anand Shah of the Massachusetts Institute of Technology and Joshua Levy of the University of Southern California. They also find that this year, 18% of complaints have probably contained AI-generated text. Court Ready, a legal technology platform, reports that Canadian courts have flagged non-existent cases in 79 rulings so far this year, against 7 in all of 2024. Most false citations have been made by people representing themselves. As well as inventing cases, AI chatbots often encourage people to litigate, urge them not to settle, and overstate their chances of winning. Anthony Sendall, a British employment barrister, says chatbots emboldened litigants to bring a host of discrimination claims. A grievance that would have been a few sentences is now more like 10 to 12 pages, Mr. Sendall complains. Messrs. Shaw and Levy found that in cases with self-representing litigants in America, the number of documents filed in a case's first 180 days is 158% higher than in the pre-AI era. AI-fueled grievances don't have to end up in court to be a nuisance. Robert Friend, a commercial lawyer in Los Angeles, says that his clients often receive correspondence and documents clearly written by AI from opposing parties acting without lawyers. And relying on AI can prove expensive. On June 2nd, a student was ordered to pay the University of Ottawa $10,000 Canadian dollars, or $7,100, in costs, partly for using AI improperly to prepare her legal challenge against her removal from a PhD program. Even lawyers have been caught out. In April, Sullivan & Cromwell, a top New York firm, apologized to a court for errors caused by AI hallucinations. On June 8th, lawyers on both sides of a contractual dispute in Mississippi were fined for citing fabricated cases. Mr. Friend reckons courts will issue such sanctions more frequently. Some believe that AI labs should bear responsibility for their models' inventions. In March, Nippon Life, an insurer, sued OpenAI in federal court in Chicago, alleging that ChatGPT had enabled an ex-employee to make what it says is a meritless discrimination claim. Nippon is seeking $10 million in punitive damages. OpenAI insists that ChatGPT is not a lawyer. Used with caution, AI can be beneficial. In London on May 14th, Tamiris Kamal Takidir, a human resources consultant, recovered £7,000, or $9,300, in fees from a hospitality firm after engaging Garfield AI, which calls itself the world's first AI-powered law firm approved by regulators. Garfield's platform did the documentary heavy lifting, but Dominic Lee, a barrister, argued the case in court. For now, human lawyers still have their place. Section 5. Should every baby's DNA be sequenced? The genomic generation is on its way. When Freddie was born in April 2025, he seemed like a healthy baby. But at 4 weeks old, he was diagnosed with retinoblastoma, a rare and aggressive form of eye cancer. He was treated with photoactivated chemotherapy, in which a laser guides cell-destroying medicine to exactly where it is needed. Because Freddie's cancer was caught early, he has greatly improved chance of growing up with normal eyesight. His diagnosis was so quick because of insights from his DNA. Freddie is part of the Generation Study, an English program which plans to sequence the complete genetic code of 100,000 babies. The idea is both to screen them for genetic diseases and to use the collected genomic data to boost medical research in future. Similar trials are underway in America, Australia, and parts of Europe to test whether such screening should be offered for all newborns. Supporters hope to transform the diagnosis and treatment of rare diseases. Critics fret that genomic sequencing may cause needless worry for the parents of healthy babies and require them to hand over some of the most sensitive data about their children that exists. Many countries screen infants for diseases already. Around the world, around 40 million babies are screened each year, with about 40,000 having problems detected and treated. Doctors take a sample of the baby's blood, usually by pricking its heel, and test for proteins and other markers associated with illnesses such as sickle cell anemia or cystic fibrosis. The most comprehensive screens, such as Italy's, look for markers of around 50 different diseases. Looking at DNA rather than blood can increase that number dramatically, as well as spotting problems that are yet to emerge. The Generation Study is screening for around 200 genetic conditions that mostly arise during childhood. In America, the BabySec2 project screened for about 1,000 genes linked to diseases, including some that emerge in adulthood, such as breast or ovarian cancer. But although there are big upsides to genetic screening, there are problems too. One is that genes are not always destiny. The average person carries scores of genetic variants that have been linked to diseases. But because of environmental factors, the influence of other genes or chance, most of those conditions never develop. Geneticists use the term penetrance to describe the proportion of people with a given disease-causing mutation that actually go on to become ill. Penetrance can vary greatly for different conditions, and there are reasons to think many estimates are too high. Many disease-causing mutations are identified by working backwards, studying people who have already become ill and only then analyzing their genomes. That risks inflating the numbers. Take retinoblastoma. Early studies estimated that RB1 mutations had penetrance of more than 90%. But a preprint paper posted in December, which examined several big health databases, found that less than a third of adults with risky RB1 variants have ever had the cancer. I think historically, people have equated genetic information with certainty, says Caroline Wright, a geneticist at the University of Exeter who conducted the study, which is quite outdated now. Testing hundreds of genes with low or middling penetrance could create a large cohort of patients in waiting, many of whom will never become ill. Uncertain diagnoses cause stress for parents and for children when they are old enough to understand. In the case of cystic fibrosis, there is a name for this sort of diagnostic purgatory: cystic fibrosis screen positive inconclusive diagnosis, or CFS-PID. Parents of CFS-PID children often question the usefulness of receiving the test results in the first place, says Anneke Lucassen, a geneticist at the University of Oxford. Uncertainty is not the only worry. Some of the interventions that follow the detection of a genetic anomaly can cause harm themselves. In the case of retinoblastoma, finding a worrying mutation triggers regular eye tests, which have few side effects beyond inconvenience. But for conditions such as medullary thyroid cancer caused by mutations in the RET gene, where new research also suggests penetrance is much lower than had been thought, a common follow-up is to surgically remove the thyroid gland. Besides the risks from the surgery itself, that leaves patients dependent on artificial thyroid hormones for the rest of their lives. There are solutions to some of these issues. Results could be given for only genetic variants which give rise to treatable illnesses and which are known to have high penetrance, though that might upset those who would prefer to know everything. Careful communication with parents can also reduce stress and improve their understanding of a test's limitations. Part of the goal for the trials is to explore exactly these sorts of questions. screening is only half the story. A second goal of most of these programs is to store the genomes attached to a child's medical records and use them in future research. Such databases can be very useful. Data from the 100,000 Genomes Project, a British initiative that collected genomes from patients with rare diseases and their families, allowed a team of researchers at Oxford University to discover genetic variants that cause the neurodevelopmental disorder in children, for example. The data could also be used to predict drug side effects or how patients might respond to different treatments. Over the course of the baby's lifetimes, the sorts of insights that are possible will almost certainly expand enormously. I'm completely confident that our ability to understand the genome will improve, says Ewan Burney, director of the European Bioinformatics Institute. AI is giving us a massive boost to that. On the other hand, a person's genome is among the most personal and sensitive information there is. For some researchers and parents, the idea of storing it indefinitely is a major sticking point. There have been several leaks of genetic or medical information in recent years. In 2023, hackers stole the genetic and personal information of 6.9 million customers of 23andMe, a beleaguered direct-to-consumer genetic testing company. Earlier this year, the health information of around 500,000 people from the UK Biobank, a big repository of health and genetic data, was discovered for sale on Alibaba, a Chinese e-commerce website. The same advances in genetics that enable new treatments are also likely to enable new uses for genetic information outside of medicine. In America, insurers can already use genetic test results when setting premiums. In Australia and Britain, this is mostly banned. Insights from DNA could be used for blackmail, for instance, around questions of paternity. Jan Friedman, a geneticist at the University of British Columbia, worries that many of the proposed screening programs suffer from mission creep, with most requiring parents to sign up to both screening and the long-term storage of their child's data for research. You can't take part in one without taking part in the other, says Dr. Lucassen of the University of Oxford, yet they're so different. Screening programs are usually judged on whether the benefits to the patients being screened outweigh the costs of providing it. Medical research, by contrast, is justified by benefits that are uncertain, which lie years in the future and often accrue to other people. Genomic screening programs for newborns are attempting to do both at once, and with patients that are incapable of consenting to boot. The benefits could be enormous, but the ethics look fraught. Section 6. Electronics can now be printed onto living tissues, from cow femurs to replacement hips and even living leaves. It began in the 1980s as a way to quickly produce simple prototype models in plastic. These days, 3D printing, or additive manufacturing to give it its posher name, is used to make kitchen gadgets, jet engine parts, dental implants, and even some buildings. In a paper published in Science Advances, a team of researchers led by Yonglin Kong and his colleagues at Rice University in Houston, Texas, propose another application. They have come up with a way to print electronic circuits onto delicate materials, including living tissue. The researchers hope that could eventually lead to medical implants that wirelessly monitor the condition of their recipients, high-tech pills, and more. 3D printing circuitry is not a new idea. NanoDimension, based in Massachusetts, for instance, prints electronics into communications equipment and medical sensors. Printers made by Optomic, based in New Mexico, build antennas directly into smartphone cases, as well as printing circuits onto touchscreens and solar panels. The process uses electronic inks that contain tiny particles of conductive material such as copper, silver, or gold. The particles are then fused together to form a conductive pathway, usually by a process known as annealing, which involves either heating the entire product in a furnace or zapping the inks with a laser. But that approach has limits, says Dr. Kong. The heat needed to fuse the particles can damage sensitive materials, including some polymers and living tissue. It is this issue that Dr. Kong and his colleagues now think they have overcome. They have developed a way to anneal electronic inks using microwaves focused into a beam smaller than a human hair. The precision of the beam ensures that only the ink particles heat up, avoiding any damage to the surrounding substances. The researchers produced a special resonator to amplify the microwave energy and a tapered tip to focus the beam into a dot less than 200 millionths of a meter across. The kit is compact enough to be fitted to a desktop 3D printer. By adjusting the power of the beam, it is possible to change the microstructure of the ink. This can be used to create regions of higher or lower conductivity along the circuit, allowing some components, such as resistors, to be created within the wiring. Dr. Kong and his colleagues have plenty of applications in mind. 3D printing has already been used to make biological tissues for transplant, including heart valves and tracheas, without the need for human or animal donors. Adding circuitry could turn such grafts into wireless sensors, allowing them to monitor a patient's progress in real time or even stimulate the activity of the organ they are printed on. As a proof of concept, the researchers have printed a strain gauge onto both a cow's femur and the sorts of polymers used in replacement knees and hips for human patients. Another idea is printing circuits onto ingestible diagnostic devices. Essentially, computerized pills, these are designed to relay information from inside a patient or carefully control the release of drugs. The researchers have even managed to print a humidity sensor onto a living leaf. The natural world, it seems, is the next canvas for additive artists. Section 7. Scientists can now study the event horizons of black holes. They make the universe's most extreme gravitational laboratories. A long time ago, in a galaxy far, far away, somewhere in the general direction of the constellation of Leo, two black holes crashed together and merged. About 1.3 billion years later, on January 14, 2025, a blip appeared in the detectors at the Laser Interferometer Gravitational Wave Observatory, or LIGO, an instrument used in Louisiana and Washington State. The blip marked the arrival of the pulse of gravitational waves, ripples in the fabric of the universe, emitted as the black holes collided. In a paper published in Nature on June 24th, a team led by Xizheng Ma of Perimeter Institute for Theoretical Physics in Ontario report that they have used those waves to glimpse one of nature's strangest phenomena, the event horizons that surround black holes. An event horizon marks the point beyond which gravity so warps spacetime that nothing, not even light, can escape. An object that crosses the horizon is cut off from the rest of the universe, with all possible roads leading to the black hole's center. Event horizons are invisible, although their effects can often be seen when a black hole is swallowing hot, glowing gas. Physicists nevertheless know a great deal about how they work, thanks to Albert Einstein's theory of general relativity. But physics is an empirical science as well as a theoretical one. Dr. Ma thought that gravitational waves might offer a way to check that Einstein's theory does indeed match reality at the boundary of a black hole. General relativity predicts that as two black holes collide and merge, the properties of the new hole's event horizon should be imprinted on the gravitational waves released. To test this, Dr. Ma teamed up with physicists from LIGO, who are used to interpreting the complex signals that show up in their detectors. Since the wave detected last year is the clearest from the binary merger so far detected, a team focused their attention there. Sure enough, they were able to decipher the part of the signal in question, and it matched their theoretical prediction exactly. The team's new technique provides an unprecedented view of the bizarre environment just outside an event horizon. Here, light loses energy as it attempts to climb out of black hole's immense gravitational field. That makes objects approaching the horizon appear redder and redder to outside observers. As the black hole rotates, it tugs the fabric of space-time around with it, warping distances and the passage of time. The physics of both of these effects are captured in the rumble of the gravitational waves, allowing physicists to probe gravity at its most extreme. Or nearly its most extreme. Hidden behind the event horizon, at the heart of the black hole, is an even stranger region, the singularity. There, the gravitational field is so intense that Einstein's theory starts to give nonsensical results. Most physicists see that as a hint of some new, more fundamental theory remains to be discovered, probably one that combines gravity with quantum mechanics, a feat that has eluded physicists for decades. Event horizons are as close to the universe allows physicists to get to singularities. That makes them very interesting from the point of view of understanding the incompatibility between quantum mechanics and general relativity, says

years with mild embarrassment, regret, or envy. Some prefer to forget about them altogether, brushing over the awkward stages between childhood and adulthood. Museums have a tendency to overlook this period, too. There are brilliant institutions dedicated to childhood. The Young V&A in London, for instance, puts everything from dolls to dummies on display. But museums tend to stop curating at age 14 or 15, says Lisa Derwedui of the Museum of Youth Culture, the first in the world to focus explicitly on teenagers and young people. The museum, which surveys a century of adolescent life in Britain, has existed online for some time, but has just opened a physical space in London's Camden neighborhood. Exhibits reveal how youngsters have shaped culture, from flappers in the 1920s to motor scooting mods in the 1960s and all the rockers and ravers thereafter. Teenagers have long been good at popularizing songs, slang, and styles of fashion. The museum uses sound in clever ways. Tracks with music or chatter from different decades play in every space. The aim is not only to reminisce. Jamie Brett, the museum's creative director, also hopes to stop the demonization of young people, showing they are less feckless than forward-thinking. To this end, a group of teens and young adults curated a playful exhibition called Things I Lied to My Parents About. It offers tales of hidden romances and nights out, taking you back to your own teenage fibs. The kids, the museum seems to argue, are all right. Yet keeping up with them is getting harder. Social media bans notwithstanding, much of youth culture plays out online, and trends shift faster than ever. Museums are thinking about how to best to document and preserve social media, notes Mr. Brett. It is hard to tell what's actually going on to be relevant in the future. So far, the museum has tried things like capturing social media pages and recording internet slang. Thanks to these efforts, teenage kicks and clicks will be remembered for generations to come. Section 9. Is too much sleep as bad as too little? The quest for the optimal amount of shut-eye. 8 hours labor, 8 hours recreation, 8 hours rest, said Robert Owen, a Welsh textile maker in 1817. His aim was a fairer work week, but the idea that sleeping 8 hours a night is best has since become the received wisdom. Is it right? Not getting enough kip can certainly be a problem. A bad night's sleep can lead to a drop in cognitive abilities, increased stress, and general grumpiness the following day. Chronic sleep deprivation is associated with cognitive decline, psychiatric disorders, and even an early death. But too much sleep may also be bad for you. The evidence suggests a U-shaped relationship between health and sleep duration, with both insufficient and excessive slumber being worse than an optimal middle range. In 2015, two big studies tried to work out exactly where that range lies. The first, published in Sleep Health, assessed 575 studies published between 2004 and 2014. For those aged 18 to 64, the recommended amount was between 7 and 9 hours a night, but that fell to just 7 or 8 hours for those over 65. The second, published in Sleep, analyzed 311 studies. It concluded that around 7 hours of shut-eye was the best target, but noted uncertainty about the negative effects of regularly sleeping longer than 9 hours. A more recent study, published in Nature on May 13th, refined these estimates by studying the effects of sleep duration on specific parts of the body. Its authors used the idea of biological clocks, which try to work out whether a person's physiology is in better or worse nick than their chronological age would suggest. The researchers applied the concept to individual organs. Someone with a brain pathology, for example, might have a brain age that is higher than their actual age, explains Junhao Wen, a computational neuroscientist at Columbia University and self-admitted light sleeper who led the study. Someone sporty might have muscles that look younger than their years. Dr. Wen and his team tracked the relationship between sleep duration and 23 different biological clocks across 500,000 adults. Much of the data came from the UK Biobank, a big database.
They found the U-shaped pattern across 9 body systems, including the brain, lungs,

0: liver, and skin. Their findings suggest that the optimal amount of sleep is 6.5 to 7.8 hours for women and 6.4 to 7.7 hours for men. Those struggling to get a full night's rest should not despair. Applying population-level results to individual lives is tricky, for one thing. For another, disentangling cause and effect is not easy. Are some organs prematurely aged because their owners sleep too little? Or is some other factor causing both the aging and the lack of sleep? Besides, says Michael Grandner, a psychiatrist at the University of Arizona, duration is just one measure. Quality, regularity, and continuity of sleep matter too. Dr. Gardner's advice is, don't freak out about any particular number unless it's a very unusual number. That looks like sage advice. One irony of sleep is that worrying about it can make things worse. A 2025 survey from the American Academy of Sleep Medicine found that 76% of respondents had lost sleep due to worries about sleep. Dr. Wen advises listening to what your body is telling you and getting enough that you feel refreshed when you wake up. Aim for 6 to 8 hours a night, in other words, but don't toss and turn over the precise number. Well, that's all the time I have for today, but thank you again for tuning in. You've been listening to this week's edition of The Economist. This is Trevor, wishing you a good rest of your day.
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2: 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Game time is at 7:30 p.m. On Sunday, August 30th, City SC hosts FC Dallas. Game time is at 6 p.m. On Saturday, September 12th, the Minnesota United FC comes to Energizer Park. Game time is at 7:30 p.m. On Saturday, September 19th, City SC hosts Toronto FC at Energizer Park. Game time is at 7:30 p.m. On Sunday, October 11th, LA Galaxy comes to visit Energizer Park and kickoff is at 6 p.m. On Wednesday, October 14th, City SC hosts the Vancouver Whitecaps FC. Game time is at 7:30 p.m. On Wednesday, October 28th, the Portland Timbers come to town. Game time is at 7:30 p.m. And in our last audio-described game of the season, on Saturday, October 31st, City SC hosts San Diego FC. Kickoff is at 2 p.m. For the full list of events and links to purchase tickets, visit our calendar at bit.ly/upcoming-ad-events.
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4: Welcome. This is The New Yorker, and I'm your reader, Dale. Today, I'll be reading from the June 1st issue, copyright 2026, Condé Nast. On the cover this week, a composite illustration of several New York Knicks basketball players against a dull yellow background. Dominating the illustration, pictured much larger than the others, is a player wearing a blue jersey with orange trim and lettering with the number 11. He wears a black athletic-style compression sleeve on his left arm. His hair fans out around his head in medium-length two-strand twists, and he has a short, neatly cropped beard. His eyes are closed and his mouth is wide open as though in a moment of victorious, exultant physical exhilaration. Behind his head, we see the New Yorker masthead logo in its characteristic Art Deco font. His head blocks our view of the center of the text. Pictured much smaller toward the bottom of the image are nine other Knicks players, some in blue jerseys, some in white. The jerseys are numbers 34, 7, 19, 10, 33, 15, 22, 30, and 3. The players are depicted in various action poses, dribbling, shooting, defending. Number 33 in the center and pictured slightly larger than the others extends his raised hands broadly and smiles. The illustration is titled Kings of New York and is by Mark Ulrichsen. The New Yorker Online provides this commentary on the image written by Francois Moulet. For the cover of the June 1st, 2026 issue, the artist Mark Ulrichsen wanted to celebrate the Knicks, one of the city's beloved basketball teams. Their latest star, Jalen Brunson, belongs with the other greatest Knicks of all time, Ulrichsen said. It would be quite the matchup if they could, in some alternate universe, all play against each other. And now, talk of the town. Paper trail. Shh. When it comes to reading rooms, New Yorkers are spoiled for choice. There's the Morgan Library Sherman Fairchild Reading Room for perusing, say, a 15th century Book of Hours, or the NYPL's Rose Main Reading Room, fluffy clouds on a 50-foot ceiling. And recently, if you wanted to be near 3,437 bound volumes of Department of Justice files pertaining to the alleged sex trafficker Jeffrey Epstein, you could visit the Donald J. Trump and Jeffrey Epstein Memorial Reading Room in Tribeca. All that we ask is that you do not take any of the books off the shelves and look through them, a receptionist informed a group the other day. The Memorial Reading Room, a temporary installation by the Nonprofit Institute for Primary Facts, did not allow visitors to handle the books because DOJ redaction errors mean that some victims' names are visible. Verified victims could make an appointment and view the files in private. Why visit a gallery full of documents you aren't allowed to read? Sue Bailey, a retired HBO executive with strawberry blonde hair and chunky glasses, was hoping that the physical presence of the files would help her comprehend their import. You know how they do those illustrations? A stack of $1 trillion would reach from Earth to the moon? I need to see the scale, Bailey said. She tries to modulate her Epstein fixation in conversations with friends. I don't want to bug people too much. But the case seems to follow her. She described how a maitre d' had recently told her, referring to Epstein's apparent suicide, "Oh, did you hear that the guard for his cell got paid $5,000 like 2 or 3 days before it happened?" Visitors would consult a timeline on a wall in the back that enumerated decades of alternately immoral and illegal behavior from Trump and Epstein. 1994, the first known victim. 1997, Miss Teen USA dressing room. 2003, Trump's 50th birth from Trump and Epstein. 1994, the first known victim. 1997, Miss Teen USA dressing room. 2003, Trump's 50th birthday message to Epstein. A criminal justice student named Ariella Quashi, the child of immigrants from Trinidad, said she worried that her parents could be deported. The justice system, she said, is a huge pool of old white men just making policies. Of Epstein, she went on, reading that he was already arrested for sex trafficking and that they let him go for 16 hours of the day. I always feel like the government only cares when it's too late. Downstairs, there were urgings to make the government care more right now, signs with the DOJ's phone number, and a brief script for callers demanding the release of more files. Visitors had written messages on index cards tacked to corkboards with sentiments

ranging from the quippy GOP gang of pedophiles to the sincere "it breaks my heart." A buff bearded man in a backward ball cap that read, "Trust but verify," lingered by the entrance. "The best thing about living in the U.S. is the predictability of life," he said, "withdrawing the money you deposited in the bank, picking up a rental car you reserved." "The government's failure to punish people like Epstein," he said, "put that lifestyle in jeopardy." He expected that we'd see increased black market activity and even mobs in the streets. A CIO who had once worked on campaigns for George W. Bush and Mitt Romney, the man described himself as currently being anti-state. "I don't believe that a single entity basing authority on monopoly of violence is viable without a lot of harm coming with it," he said. Could he envision a version of America that would appeal to him? It is difficult to imagine a good state that stays a good state. Next to a memorial to victims, Christy Calabro, a Staten Islander wearing a jean skirt and platform Chuck Taylors, explained why she had come. "I'm trying to have a nice day with my mom." Her mother, an MS Now addict named Angela, was revved up. "Since the beginning of history, men have put their thumb on women. Their pea brains can't understand that if it wasn't for a woman, they would not exist," she said. "That's the only way they can feel superior, because they certainly aren't more intelligent. They are not more compassionate, except if you have a son. Your son is the exception." She had more to say, but there wasn't time. Their next stop was a gluten-free pizza place in the West Village. And that article was written by Charlotte Gadoo. Our next article, Reflections, and this article is titled, "My Country, 'Tis of Thee, How Problematic is Patriotism?" And it was written by Arthur Crystal. "I did not grow up loving America, not because I thought it didn't deserve love, but because I didn't think about it. America was the Pledge of Allegiance and the Star-Spangled Banner. It was Maverick and Gunsmoke. It was Ed Sullivan and high school dances and big cars with big fins. It was soda fountains and Elvis and stickball. It was Valley Forge and George Washington. It was also white, mostly male, and invincibly middle class, and I hardly gave a thought to race or class or much else for that matter. Depending on where you hail from, America could be the evening sky above Northfield, Connecticut, or the fields of bluebonnets in Ennis, Texas. To a teenager living in New York in the 1960s, America was pretty great. It had saved the world from fascism and now stood as a bulwark against communism. Mickey Mantle, good. Nikita Khrushchev, bad. My memory may be faulty, but I can't recall anyone I knew declaring a love for America. Not anyway until I was 25 and living in Charleston, South Carolina. It was the winter of 1973, and the words were spoken by a 68-year-old Brooklyn native named William McKissick Chapman. Tall and narrow, with stiff gray hair and a thin gray mustache, Bill had been a reporter for the long-defunct Brooklyn Eagle, an editor at Time Life, and a founder of Sports Illustrated. He'd been too young to fight in the First World War, but reported from Europe during the Second. In Paris in 1945, he'd got drunk with Ernest Hemingway, whom he considered a blowhard. Now, nearly 30 years later, in his elegant, slightly shop-worn home at 30 King Street, he was ruminating about Vietnam and Watergate, both of which dominated the news at the time. After a minute or two, he put down his drink and said in a tone at once wistful and firm, "God, I love this country." And it took me aback. Bill was old school, not given to airing his feelings, and so I understood that he loved America in a way that was alien to me. If I had once taken the country for granted, I no longer could. The civil rights struggle, the government's treatment of Native Americans and the Chinese, McCarthyism and the blacklist, and the stupid, deadly war in Vietnam had seen to that. Love it or leave it, hard-nosed patriots urged, and at least 60,000 young men fled to Canada or Europe to avoid the draft. Vietnam was the first time I thought about patriotism.
Military service hadn't exactly figured in my childhood, but reporting to my draft board in 1969 made an impression. I might die for my country. Suddenly, being an American was no longer an abstraction. It had consequences, and naturally I wavered. This wasn't Pearl Harbor. It was the Gulf of Tonkin. And like Muhammad Ali, I had no quarrel with them Viet Cong. Did that make me a bad American, an unpatriotic American? As it happened, I drew a high lottery number in the draft and didn't have to travel 8,000 miles to stop the spread of communism. Still, I felt a flicker of guilt for missing an experience that would be formative for men of my generation. When Bill said that he loved America, he was also expressing his disappointment in it. The Pentagon Papers, released 2 years earlier, revealed that the government had lied about a war the military knew to be unwinnable as early as 1965. And the Watergate scandal, which broke in 1972, wounded Bill's generation more deeply than mine. Richard Nixon turned out to be a crook, and Henry Kissinger, I came to believe, had prolonged the war to help Nixon win re-election. By the time of the Paris Peace Accords in January 1973, thousands more American soldiers and untold numbers of Vietnamese and Cambodian civilians had been killed. Peace with honor was the BS phrase that provided cover for death and maiming beyond any honest accounting. My conscience was clear. No need to feel guilty, no need at all. Patriotism, the concept, if not the word, probably emerged during the formation of the Greek polis in the 8th century BC. In Plato's Critos, circa 399 BC, Socrates, unjustly condemned to death, decides not to oppose his sentence. Having chosen to live in a civic society, he feels honor-bound to abide by its laws. His friend Crito disagrees. If the law is unjust, one may be permitted to disobey it. He thinks Socrates ought to reconsider and get the H out of Athens. I think so, too. Patriotism, from the Greek patris, meaning fatherland or native country, entered Europe through a skein of political religious turmoil. During the Thirty Years' War, 1618 to 48, French Catholics and Protestants did not see one another as compatriots. Indeed, it may not have been around until around 1750 that patriot was first used in the modern sense by the Duc de Saint-Simon. By then, the intellectual scaffolding for the term was already taking shape. John Locke's Two Treatises of Government, 1689, Voltaire's Essay on the Customs and the Spirit of Nations, 1756, and some years later, Johann Gottfried Herder's Notion of the Geist des Volks, all made national pride seem a rational outcome of shared habits, traditions, and language. Since then, writers have spilled a great deal of ink over patriotism. Mark Twain, H.L. Mencken, George Bernard Shaw, and Ursula K. L. Le Guin distrusted it. Samuel Johnson called it the last refuge of a scoundrel, and Leo Tolstoy likened it to slavery. Jorge Luis Borges initially felt that there is no end to the illusions of patriotism, noting that Plutarch mocked those who declared that the Athenian moon is better than the Corinthian moon. Years later, perhaps feeling adrift, Borges begged his gods to send someone or something into his life. They did, he wrote. It is my country. George Orwell was kinder than most. Patriotism, he wrote, is devotion to a particular place and a particular way of life which one believes to be the best in the world, but has no wish to force on other people. The problem was nationalism, which he maintained was inseparable from the desire for power. The line between these terms, however, is porous. Attachment to a parcel of land can easily harden into isolationism, jingoism, and racism. It is lamentable, Voltaire observed, that to be a good patriot, one must often become the enemy of the rest of mankind. More recently, the philosopher Richard Rorty capably defended patriotism.
whereas Martha Nussbaum continues to seek its curtailment. Undeterred, the historian Michael Kamen proposed in 1991 that American patriotism had long remained a curiously neglected subject. His enormous crowded study, Mystic Chords of Memory, was intended not to fill that gap, but to give substance to Robert Penn Warren's remark that being an American is not a matter of blood, it is a matter of an idea, and history is the image of that idea. If historians are the biographers of a nation, in the grip of their own biases and affections, the notion of one America quickly dissolves. A nation that accumulates a history inevitably accumulates histories. For example, those bygone mint julep textbooks that circulated south of the Mason-Dixon line and recast the Civil War as a valiant struggle to preserve a way of life in which enslaved people were said to be well cared for by benevolent white owners. An avowed objectivity, to be sure, is no guarantee of truth. A hefty body of literature focuses on the dichotomy between American ideals and American realities, but are such accounts to be trusted simply because they expose what other histories suppress? Two incompatible Americas emerge, for instance, in Howard Zinn's A People's History of the United States and Paul Johnson's A History of the American People, one calling attention to feet of clay and the other two laureled heads. Although we can speak of a tradition of American patriotism, Kamen concluded, it has in fact been a spasmodic tradition characterized by ups and downs. We seem to be in a down moment. A Gallup poll found that in the past dozen years, the percentage of people in the U.S. who say that they're extremely proud to be an American has plunged by 16 points. A recent Harris poll noted that roughly 4 in 10 Americans have considered relocating outside of the country, with younger Americans even more inclined. Last May, Newsweek published an article with the melancholy headline, "Why Dual Citizenship is the New American Dream." Some commentators ascribe this to financial prudence, but the trend dates back at least to 2016 and the election of Donald Trump. Patriotism just isn't cool anymore. Wokeness, having rightly called attention to racial and gender injustices long endemic to American life, helped chill the left's admiration for the nation, while its clumsier performances, cancellations, cultural appropriation scolds, and other exercises in finger-wagging, pushed centrists to the right. Patriotism, you might say, isn't dead. It's just dressed up differently. Viking helmets, star-dotted shirts, and military-style jackets, not to mention MAGA caps, are the preferred patriotic attire. Less an ethos than a brand, it makes it hard for the more quietly dressed to own it. The language of patriotism is, of course, accessible to anyone who feels loyalty to any one place or places. According to Amy Watson's recent book, Patriots Before Revolution, The Rise of Party Politics in the British Atlantic, 1714 to 1763, reform-minded politicians in Britain claimed the word as a rallying cry for a kinder, fairer empire in which colonial legislatures and courts held greater sway, and citizens on both sides of the Atlantic enjoyed stronger constitutional liberties. Had British patriots managed to keep the upper hand in imperial politics, Watson plausibly argues, North America might never have separated from the British Empire. When the Revolutionary War began in April 1775, there was no United States, no Articles of Confederation, no national seal or flag or currency. There were only disgruntled colonists flying their own banners, a few with a rattlesnake and the words, "Don't tread on me." The 1,000-mile stretch of land from Georgia to New England was not a nation, and those who marched toward war did so before there was a country to be patriotic about. Did anyone actually hear Nathan Hale say, "I only regret that I have but one life to lose for my country"?
Many colonists, in fact, would have quailed at the thought. Estimates of those favoring independence hover at around 40%, with perhaps 20% remaining loyal to the crown and the rest undecided. Indeed, the founders frequently resorted to patriotism to drum the idea of liberty into the heads of the uncommitted. When Alexis de Tocqueville arrived here in 1831, he noticed the irritable patriotism of the Americans, which discouraged criticism of the new nation, but all the same was not an instinctive love of country, since America was woefully short of customs and traditions. And because the sovereignty of the Union is factitious and that of the states is natural, a citizen's affections naturally incline toward the near at hand, town, region, and state. Visiting the capital in 1860, a young Henry Adams noted that secession was likely to be easy where there was so little to secede from. The Union was a sentiment, but not much more. The proof arrived when Confederate forces bombarded the Union-held Fort Sumter in Charleston Harbor. After my talk with Bill Chapman, I thought about patriotism as much as I thought about dried fruit. Most people, I suspect, don't bother to mull over patriotism's finer points. Once the blather of politicians, the cliches of pundits, and the pyrotechnics of the Super Bowl die down, it's just something that hums in the background. Then again, sometimes it gets thrust upon us. The Bicentennial in 1976, with its stately flotilla of tall ships in New York Harbor, was one such moment, and as I write, another approaches, the nation's 250th birthday. According to America250.org, the semi-quincentennial is meant to be the largest anniversary observance in our nation's history. Whether it will outdo the bicentennial remains to be seen, but given the White House's current occupant, I'm bracing for an excess of foolish excess. I pray only that Sylvester Stallone can be prevailed upon to sing the national anthem. It's not that I think displays of patriotism have no place. I just prefer less noisy, less militarized forms of allegiance. 10 days after the Twin Towers fell, the New York Mets played the Atlanta Braves at Shea Stadium. Like most New Yorkers above the age of three, I watched the game on television. You can still find it on YouTube, and if you do, you'll notice that after the national anthem, players and coaches from both teams gather between home plate and the pitcher's mound to exchange hugs and handshakes, something you don't see every day. Years later, the Braves utility infielder Mark DeRosa said, "It was the only game I ever played, and from the time I was 9 years old, I didn't mind losing." That, my friend, is patriotism. What to my mind isn't patriotism, though, it was sometimes couched as such, was the behavior of the assembled throng that on January 6, 2021, stormed the U.S. Capitol to prevent Congress from certifying the 2020 election. Awful as it was, it felt less like an insurrection than like an ugly mob bent on destruction and self-display. Didn't it seem as if the rioters were preening for the cameras and for one another? Many carried American flags, which made them patriots in roughly the way that carrying a loaf of bread makes me a baker. And when they broke into the Capitol and began looting, it was as though someone had scrawled obscene graffiti on the walls of my home. The painful irony is that these self-styled patriots were being profoundly un-American, shredding the Constitution in their effort to block a peaceful transfer of power. The American Nazis who fought in court for the right to march in Skokie, Illinois in 1977 look, by comparison, more American than the Trump-stoked mob that turned our seat of government into a crime scene. One might naively think that attacking the Capitol should not count as a get-out-of-jail-free card, yet Trump, on the first day of his second term, issued pardons for more than 1,500 charged or convicted rioters and commuted the sentences of another 14. A body of men holding themselves accountable to nobody ought not to be trusted by anybody.
Thomas Paine warned 235 years ago. Trump and his underlings make Nixon and his henchmen seem like amateurs. In Trump world, America has been given a bad rap, yet Trump has spent years slandering the country himself. In March, he issued an executive order asserting that a revisionist movement has sought to rewrite American history, portraying our unparalleled legacy of advancing liberty, individual rights, and human happiness as inherently racist, sexist, oppressive, or otherwise irredeemably flawed. Not so fast, Mr. President. Ours is a complicated history, made more torturous by race. Some 500 indigenous nations lived here before the first enslaved Africans arrived in 1619, a year before the first pilgrims. That, too, is American history, along with Reconstruction, Jim Crow, segregation, the Great Migration, black anger, black humor, and black culture. This isn't wokeness, it's fact. Trump's America has the virtue of simplicity, no initial divisions, no loyalists or patriots or native peoples and settlers or federalists and anti-federalists. He's not bothered by labor unrest, unfair imprisonment, white nationalist undercurrents. Imperfection is for losers and America is a winner. It had to have been great in the past, otherwise how could Trump make it great again? After returning to office, he swiftly reinstated the 1776 commission to cleanse schools of anti-American ideologies through patriotic education measures that will instill a patriotic admiration for our incredible nation. In practice, this essentially means learning to forget. When the Bipartisan Citizens Coinage Advisory Committee in 2024 proposed designs for three 250th anniversary quarters commemorating the abolition of slavery, women's suffrage, and the civil rights movement, the Treasury Secretary ultimately brushed them aside. Of course he did. Trump is selling an alternative America with the messiest chapters abridged or excluded. Give him enough leeway and we'll soon see a return of the mint julep histories popular a century ago, which found no room for the black Americans who'd fought for this country. Patriotism for black Americans is its own fraught subject. Although Crispus Attucks, a freed black man, was the first person to die in the Boston Massacre in 1770, General George Washington initially opposed recruiting black troops. Some colonists evidently recoiled at the sight of enslaved men bearing arms. Others worried that their property might be damaged or lost. Only when Washington learned that the British were promising freedom to enslaved people who joined their ranks did he reverse course. Between 7,000 and 9,000 black Americans served in the Continental Army and Navy, but three times that number fought alongside the British. After the war, some black Continental soldiers were manumitted. Many, however, were not. How did black Americans regard independence? Frederick Douglass's powerful 1852 speech, "What to the Slave is the Fourth of July," provides one answer. "To him, your celebration is a sham, your boasted liberty, an unholy license, your national greatness, swelling vanity. Your sounds of rejoicing are empty and heartless. Your denunciation of tyrants, brass-fronted impudence. Your shouts of liberty and equality, hollow mockery. Your prayers and hymns, your sermons and thanksgivings, with all your religious parade and solemnity, are to him mere bombast, fraud, deception, impiety, and hypocrisy." 9 years later, Douglass watched two of his sons go off to fight in a war in which Unionists and Confederates alike claimed the mantle of patriotism. Could the same be said of the free or enslaved black Americans who enlisted? After all, they were not deemed fully American. The 1857 Dred Scott decision held that people of color were not part of the people who declared independence and therefore could not be citizens or sue the government for their freedom.
Yet by the Civil War's end, some 179,000 black men had joined the Union Army, with another 19,000 signing up for the Navy. White Union soldiers earned $13 a month. Black soldiers until June 1864 were paid $7. Military service has long offered both purpose and a paycheck. Black men enlisted during and after Reconstruction and fought in two world wars, serving, of course, in segregated units. Was patriotism the motive? In southern states and in border states such as Maryland, Missouri, and Delaware, Jim Crow prevailed. Lynchings were common in the Deep South, and punishment for them was rare. It seems likely that many enlisted in the hope that service might advance their prospects and those of their race, and their ambivalence about the nation runs through black literature. In America, a 1921 poem by the Jamaican-born Harlem poet Claude McKay, race goes unmentioned but imbues every line. Although she feeds me bread of bitterness and sinks into my throat her tiger's tooth, stealing my breath of life, I will confess, I love this cultured hell that tests my youth. Her vigor flows like tides into my blood, giving me strength erect against her hate. 15 years later, Langston Hughes, in Let America Be America Again, confided that America never was America to me. By me, he meant the Negro bearing slavery scars, the red man driven from the land, the immigrant clutching the hope I seek, and finding only the same old stupid plan of dog-eat-dog, of mighty-crush-the-weak. There was no reason that Hughes should have felt differently. Uncle Sam wasn't his uncle. He was the man who barred black Americans from the ballot box and then ordered them overseas to fight in Vietnam. Muhammad Ali should not have had to claim exemption on religious grounds. History had made his case for him. In the preface to Leaves of Grass from 1855, Walt Whitman had used the plural. The United States themselves are essentially the greatest poem. 33 years later, the poem, in Whitman's eyes, had coalesced into a grand, sane, towering, seated mother. But aside from the founding fathers, the Alamo, the Gettysburg Address, Custer's Last Stand, and westward expansion, what was there to be patriotic about? This isn't a frivolous question. People love their country largely because they love the part of it they called home. Regional music, local newspapers, daguerreotypes, and the works of James Fenimore Cooper, Mark Twain, and Louisa May Alcott were around, but most of the songs, stories, and iconic images that now shout America simply didn't exist yet. Although America the Beautiful, which married the words of a feminist and lesbian poet to the melody of a New Jersey organist, became popular after 1910, our national anthem did not become official until 1931. It wasn't until the emergence of film and radio that a broader sense of national unity began to materialize. Although the Great American Songbook still lay ahead in the 1920s, people everywhere could hear the tunes of Tin Pan Alley, and starting in 1933, Franklin D. Roosevelt's Fireside Chats. Hollywood also did its part, releasing a slew of movies. Young Mr. Lincoln, 1939. Mr. Smith Goes to Washington, 1939. Meet John Doe, 1941, that bathed America in a patriotic light. Maybe that's how love of country enters the bloodstream, not through clauses and declarations, but through melodies and tableau. Have you asked me in 1969 why I might agree to kill a total stranger for my country? The Bill of Rights would not have sprung to mind. Instead, it would have been a scene from the movie version of Thornton Wilder's Our Town, or a bombardier crew goofing around in a B-17. Or the high school dance in It's a Wonderful Life. When Robert Penn Warren said that being an American is a matter of an idea, he was referring to the shifting imagery haloing that idea. F. Scott Fitzgerald's story, The Swimmers,
also tries to convey this when its protagonist looks back at America's receding coastline and reflects somewhat unfairly. France was a land, England was a people, but America, having about it still that quality of the idea, was harder to utter. It was the graves at Shiloh and the tired, drawn, nervous faces of its great men and the country boys dying in the Argonne for a phrase that was empty before their bodies withered. It was a willingness of the heart. I am now 10 years older than Bill Chapman was when, shaken by the Pentagon Papers in Watergate, he said, "God, I love this country." I feel that I ought to be able to say the words, too, but they do not come easily. Yet I also think there is something exceptional about America, something noble and beautiful. Exceptionalism, though, has a different connotation when linked to protectionism and isolationism. The MAGA movement, which wants America to be more American, idolizes an imagery past before affirmative action, feminism, diversity, and immigration ruin things. Not all of its adherents envision a racially sanitized America, but they sincerely believe that Trump is good for America and his critics bad for it. The truth is, they have no real appreciation for what Trump, even when he gets things right, stands for. Tyranny, as we know, advances through scapegoating and the promise of quick fixes. It's why tyrants love the uneducated. Hannah Arendt understood this. In 1953, at the height of McCarthyism, she shrewdly observed, "This republic, the democracy in which we live, is not and never will be perfect because the standard of perfection does not apply here. If you try to make America more American, you only destroy it. Your methods, finally, are the justified methods of the police, and only of the police." Nearly 60 years ago, my government was willing to risk my life on its behalf, not because North Vietnam posed a threat to a Maine fisherman or an Indiana farmer, but because the president and members of Congress didn't mind sacrificing the lives of teenagers in order to achieve peace with honor. The question I should have asked myself then is, can someone be a patriot and not love his country, but simply be glad that it exists? I like to think the answer is yes. Some may find this attitude unworthy, even ungrateful. But just as obsessive love in a relationship can warp intimacy, so excessive national pride can debase the nation that one is trying to protect. The impulse to come to the aid of one's country ought to match the justice and urgency of the call. Does it make sense to risk life and limb because a president asks you to? Since 1973, we have relied on a volunteer army, which made our forays into Afghanistan and Iraq matters of conscience and choice. Sure, patriotism is essential to the national defense, but it should never blind us to the human toll of warfare. The British poet Wilfred Owen, who died a week before the First World War ended, knew its horrors well. His poem, Dulce et Decorum Est, asks us to imagine the visceral aftermath of combat. If we could only see, hear, smell, and touch what happens to the human body, we would not tell with such high zest. To children ardent for some desperate glory, the old lie, Dulce et Decorum Est pro patria mori. An invocation of the Roman poet Horace's line, "It is sweet and fitting to die for one's country." It's never sweet, but it is sometimes fitting, and should you decide to fight for your country, you ought to know what you're fighting for. Flag-waving patriots may believe otherwise, but our recoverable past isn't all it's cracked up to be. It never was. The historian David Lowenthal reminds us that America manipulated its archives from the very beginning. When Charles Thompson, the longtime secretary of the Continental Congress, was asked to publish his notes, some 1,000 pages worth, he initially agreed, but then burned them instead. "I shall not undeceive future generations," he reputedly explained. "I cannot tell the truth without giving great offense. Let the world admire our patriots and heroes.
their supposed talents and virtues will serve the cause of patriotism. Our first would-be historian did his patriotic duty by destroying evidence, installing a narrative designed to endure, whether or not it matched the facts. Maybe our first president was not first in war, first in peace, and first in the hearts of his countrymen. But, for Thompson, Washington had to be seen that way because whatever else the original patriots did or failed to do, they devised a constitution that championed the divisions of power, due process, religious liberty, and a free press. Not everyone has to see America the same way, but amnesia about its history makes us easy prey for people who trade in ignorance. Is the Constitution perfect? Far from it. We the people meant the signers, not women, not the poor, not the uneducated, not the enslaved. In 1788, political standing belonged almost entirely to white men with property, money, or schooling. Nonetheless, within the context and the limits of their moment, the founders did something remarkable. They gave us a framework intended to form a more perfect union, establish justice, ensure domestic tranquility, provide for the common defense, promote the general welfare, and secure the blessings of liberty to ourselves and our posterity. Forget the word patriotism. Read the framers' words a few times and be grateful that they've succeeded as well as they have. And now from the critics, the current cinema. And this is titled Power Clash. I Love Boosters, and it was written by Richard Brody. One of the most famous scenes in The Devil Wears Prada has always rung false to me, the one in which the editor, Miranda Priestly, lectures Andy, her unfashionable new assistant, on how trends trickle down from big-name designers' exotic creations to Andy's bargain basement casuals. What Miranda's bravura monologue misses is the upward flow of style from the streets to the runways, the power of vernacular fashionistas to inspire haute couture. In other words, you could say that it ignores the dialectic. But this very idea is at the heart of a new fashion-focused film, Boots Riley's I Love Boosters, an exuberantly inventive but overstretched comedy about the redistribution of luxury goods and the chic that goes with them. For starters, Riley offers a heist movie set in the Bay Area centered on a trio of women boosters, shoplifters who resell their wares, known as the Velvet Gang. Each member has her own motive. Mariah, played by Taylor Page, wants to start a movement called Fashion Forward Philanthropy. Sadie, played by Naomi Ackie, who has children, needs the money. Corvette, played by Kiki Palmer, the leader of the pack, is an ambitious designer who wants a foot in the door. The movie opens with Corvette luring a man from a club to her apartment, which is more of a showroom where she intends not to seduce him but to sell him a pair of shoes. She's got loot from all sorts of places, but the gang has one main target, a chain of street glam stores called Metro Designers, owned and run by a celebrity designer named Christy Smith, played by Demi Moore. This setup is built along color lines, both racial and otherwise. The Velvet Gang's members are black, and their heists involve the partnership of a white woman who serves as a decoy by monopolizing sales clerks' attention and leaving the threesome free to slip out with loads of merchandise. In one of the film's many flamboyant gags, Corvette stuffs her sweatsuit full of items, waddling through the parking lot like a Michelin man in pink. Christy, who is white, takes to local TV news to inveigh against the boosters, deriding them as low-class urban B-words. The remark fills the trio with righteous rage and makes them all the more determined to swipe from her stores. Christy is preparing to launch a mysterious new line of suits at $100,000 apiece, a plan that the three women catch wind of when Corvette actually manages to get a foot in the door by sneaking into Christie's apartment. This inner sanctum of fashion is situated wondrously in a sharply leaning San Francisco luxury tower
based, as Emily Nussbaum reported in a profile of Riley for this magazine, on the city's actual slightly leaning Millennium Tower. The resulting scene is spectacular, with the apartment's inclined and polished floor giving rise to physical comedy of absurdist pathos in the vein of Jerry Lewis, and Corvette's frantic struggle for traction revealing the earnest undertones of her fraught visit. As an aspiring designer herself, Corvette has a complex relationship with Christie. Infuriated though she may be by Christie's racist and classist condescension, Corvette also considers her a creative idol. Corvette lives in an abandoned fried chicken restaurant that she has converted into a studio where she passionately turns out samples and designs. She dreams of a career in fashion, she admits to Mariah. I'm even lonely when I'm with people, but adds, when I'm designing, I feel like I'm touching the world, and she has submitted a design to a contest that Christie is running. So there's some serious fangirling involved in Corvette's pre-heist stalking of Christie's home, not to mention some calculated self-promotion. She shows up in the tilted apartment wearing an elaborately crafted gown that she designed and made. Seeing the dress, Christie delivers a high-handed verbal riff, reminiscent of the trickle-down speech in The Devil Wears Prada, on whether it's turquoise or aquamarine. I Love Boosters is quite literally a colorful film, an exhilarating splatterbox of unnatural and acidulous tones. For one thing, Christie's commercial empire runs on an inspired gimmick. Each of her stores offer clothing in only one color per month, with decor to match, and the wall-to-wall uniformity gives the shops the look of movie musical sets. But Christie's color sense seems to derive in part from her eye for what's happening on the streets, because the members of the Velvet Gang are artists in their own right, bringing a jubilant sense of freedom to their own outfits, which feature harmonious clashes of color, textures, and shapes. The film's ingenious mix-and-match costuming is by Shirley Carrotta. And it turns out that Christie is doing more than just gleaning ideas. She's stealing them outright, as Corvette discovers when she finds an item for sale at Metro Designers that looks just like a design that she posted on Instagram. Thus, the Velvet Gang's Great Revenge Tour begins. The women plot not just to steal a trove of garments, but to clean out a store's whole stock, and they soon meet similarly aggrieved allies who are ready to join their quest. Call it a campaign of redress, pun intended, for injustices committed with impunity up and down the fashion supply chain. Ideas aren't the only thing that Metro Designers is stealing. The store's monthly merchandise overhaul proves to be a wage theft scheme because the salespeople are required to buy and wear the company's latest offerings, leaving two young employees, Violetta, played by Aisa Gonzalez, and Mansion, played by Naja Bradley, with paychecks of about $40. The clothing, meanwhile, is made in a Chinese sweatshop whose oppressive and dangerous working conditions Riley depicts in flashbacks and interpolations. The arrival of a woman who works in the sweatshop, Jianu, played by Poppy Liu, jolts the story into a new direction and even a new dimension. Jianu got to the Bay Area by way of a secret high-tech Chinese government gizmo that she purloined from the sweatshop, a teleporter, she calls it, which the factory manager had planned to use to beam garments across the seas to avoid shipping charges. The device plays a major role in the heist that follows and takes the film beyond the realm of a style crime caper into political science fiction. Riley breaks his narrative frame to pile in an inspired cornucopia of genres and plotlines, moods and tones. The movie is something of a live-action cartoon, as when Corvette, struggling to climb Christie's slippery floor, revs her legs like roadrunners, and when a giant ball of bureaucratic papers, including an eviction notice, rolls menacingly toward her when she feels stressed. Along the way, there's a self-help satire involving Dr. Jack, played by Don Cheadle, a motivational speaker who's actually running a pyramid scheme.
There's a horror movie thread involving a suave seducer played by Lakeith Stanfield, who turns involuntarily into a supernatural sexual predator. There's creative lampooning of workplace indignities, with store clerks' 30-second lunch break staged as a sprint at a

0: In his prior feature, Sorry to Bother You, he shaped the story's surreal elements to address the quasi-apocalyptic implications of unhinged profit motives, inhumane technology, and unmitigated racism. The result was a pointed vision of techno-fascism. In I Love Boosters, he doesn't quite pursue his strongest impulses to their logical conclusions. Some scenes and details play like they're there to check off boxes for each of the featured genres, such as a hectic car chase of little originality and a further expansion of the teleporter's powers to seemingly limitless and therefore just about pointless possibilities. As clever and eye-catching as Riley's imaginative extravagances are, he too often relies on them to resolve storylines with a hand-waving facility. I Love Boosters is ultimately suspended between competing desires. Riley conjures vivid characters, especially Corvette, whom he endows with a creative fury akin to his own, but the movie's messaging constrains their range of activity and leaves out the personal side of their passions. Riley neglects the contradictions in Corvette's fascination with the work of the venom-filled Christie, for instance, and says little about the inspiration and drive behind Corvette's artistic ambition. The psychological and aesthetic core of the story's premise is the exchange between high fashion and the streets, yet Riley offers no sense of what the Boosters achieve, socially or stylistically, with their redistribution of luxury goods. The result is a fashion movie that takes the art at its center for granted, a work of radical narrative freedom which falls back on last season's tropes. Well, that's all the time we have for today. This has been Dale with The New Yorker.
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2: Good evening. This evening, there could be chance of rain. Tonight, look for clear skies with a low near 72. Monday, there is a slight chance of rain with a high near 83. Monday night, there, TS a slight chance of rain with a low near 72. Tuesday, look for misty conditions with a high near 82. Get your weather every hour right here on Mind's Eye Radio, your virtual news stand.
3: In Belleville and O'Fallon, it's partly cloudy and 85 degrees. In Collinsville, it's a slight chance of rain and 84 degrees.
4: 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Game time is at 6:45 p.m. On Saturday, August 29th, the Pittsburgh Pirates come to town. Game time is at 1:15 p.m. And on Sunday, September 20th, it's our last audio-described game of the season as the Cardinals host the Washington Nationals. Game time is at 1:15 p.m. For the full list of events and links to purchase tickets, visit our calendar at bit.ly/upcoming-ad-events.
5: 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Now, this guy's already played about three sets. He's really hot. and he's not wearing an antiperspirant.

0: As his body heats up, his sweat glands, those round balls over there, shift into production. Before you know it, they're creating sweat that squeeze out through the sweat ducts onto the skin's surface. Pretty wet, huh? Let's see what happens when this man adds a little antiperspirant to his game. Now, all antiperspirants contain an astringent. Once that astringent is absorbed by the tissues of this armpit, it shrinks them. Then it gets to work on the openings of the sweat glands. See, they're already starting to narrow. At the same time, this astringent is combining with the skin's proteins to form a coagulant. This coagulant temporarily blocks the opening of the sweat ducts. So, instead of dripping with sweat, this tennis player is as dry as can be. Well, answering today's question was no sweat. Thanks for being a part of Everyday Science. Everyday Science is part of Bayer Corporation's National Education Program, making science make sense.
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4: 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I'm your host, Kathy. Today, we're reading from the June 2026 issue of Rolling Stone magazine, copyright 2026. Let's start with a feature story. Noah Kahan, Everyman Superstar, by Angie Martuccio. I'm fishing with Noah Kahan, and things are looking pretty bleak. We're at a farm an hour west of Nashville, standing in front of a pond, casting our respective rods and waiting patiently. It's a perfect day for fishing, an afternoon in early April, not too windy, the sky so clear and blue its reflection bounces off the water. But so far, nothing's biting. Still, Kahan remains hopeful as a camera crew looks on. If we catch tilapia, the 29-year-old songwriter says, we'll go viral as fuck. As the minutes tick by, that seems less and less likely. Kahan works the line firmly, wearing faded blue Levi's, a button-down flannel, and suede boots. I feel like my team's been dressing me more and more in cowboy-looking stuff, and they're eventually going to have to accept that I am not even close to a cowboy, he says. His shoulder-length brown hair matches his rugged beard. If you were thinking of poking fun at Kahan's look on social media, rest assured he's beat you to it. Jesus Christ, depressed Keanu Reeves, and Jewish Capaldi are just some of the nicknames he's given himself over the years. Kahan took a break from Twitter, but recently returned, which he likens to, quote, LeBron coming back to Cleveland. This self-deprecating charm is part of Kahan's appeal and one reason, among many, that millions of listeners fell hard for the Vermont-raised songwriter back in 2022. That's when he broke through, seemingly out of nowhere, with Stick Season, written after he'd moved back home to his parents' property in Stratford during the pandemic. He now splits his time between Vermont and Nashville. The highly addictive folk pop song, which grapples with heartbreak amid that grim, lifeless, in-between period in the Northeast after the fall foliage and before the first snowfall, blew up on TikTok. Stick Season and the album of the same name earned Kahan a Best New Artist Grammy nomination and a musical guest spot on Saturday Night Live. Soon he started selling out arenas where fans would shout and sob along to his songs, deceptively simple melodies with intricate lyrics that are simultaneously ultra-specific and highly relatable, often about love, mental health struggles, and the joys and frustrations about growing up in a small town. It's refreshing to me that someone like Noah has become a superstar because he's the anti-idol, says producer and co-founder of The National, Aaron Dessner, who's worked with Khan. He's not seeking it. He's far more gifted than anyone might really know unless you've been up close to hear him sing. He's one of the most brilliant songwriters we have today, and we should make a lot of records. Stick Season helped turn Khan into a big name and a hero throughout New England. In addition to his native Vermont, he's also lived in New Hampshire and later Massachusetts, and even has a collaboration with L.L. Bean. But he's a different kind of superstar, a down-to-earth and delightful human who exudes everyman energy, and whose idea of a good time is hanging out with his two German shepherds and smoking weed. It's almost as if your sweet stoner neighbor accidentally got famous, but still invites you over for Taco Bell on Tuesday nights, specifically to consume the Crunchwrap Supreme, Khan's favorite. So it's not totally surprising that Khan found that fame took some getting used to, and that success doesn't fix everything. Every cliche about music has proven so true for me, he says. Like, you can get everything you want, and it's still not going to do it. It was here, on the 183 acres that make up Fire Tower Farm, that Khan recorded a portion of his new album, The Great Divide. That record, produced by Dessner, Khan, and Khan's Stick Season collaborator Gabe Simon, shows off his knack for visceral storytelling while offering a front-row seat to Khan's inner monologues about, among other topics, his relationships, from childhood and now, and his forever ties to his home state. The time he spent making the album wasn't entirely tranquil. It was, in fact, a bit terrifying. But before we get to any of that, Khan wants to reel one in. It doesn't help that the first two rods I used were dysfunctional, or that an island of moss is barricading us from the vertebrates. Each time I reel in soggy greens, Khan says something reassuring like, "You do the salad, I'll do the protein." Or, "It's called fishing, not catching." Khan has been fishing for most of his life, but he got more into it during the pandemic when his brother Richard bought, quote, a shitty old boat. Drinking beers and catching fish with family and friends, Khan was able to do something he finds more and more difficult these days. Relax. After nearly an hour, we concede that it's just not going to happen. The crew stops filming, preparing to relocate to another area on the farm. But Khan lingers behind at the pond, determined to win. "Forget the interview," he says. "I want to see you catch a fish." To be well-versed in Khanology, you should know that it's pronounced Khan, not Kahan, or Kahan. "I just say one of the A's is silent," Khan says. "You can choose which one." Secondly, you should get acquainted with some of the imagery in his songs. Khan loves to write about porches, titles like Porch Light, American Cars, We Go Way Back, and All Those Horses. About ghosts, as in Halloween, Your Needs, My Needs, The Great Divide. And he likes to write about drinking, with too many songs to name on the subject. On The Great Divide, bugs creep into everything. Khan teased the record back in December 2025 with the TikTok account The Last of the Bugs, which is a line from his 2022 song The View Between Villages. The Last of the Bugs almost became the title of the new album, but Khan felt it was a little too esoteric. He did use it to title the expanded edition. The insects appear as a motif in the new songs, particularly the slow-burning opener, End of August, and the tender finale, Dan, a bookend for the 17-track journey. Bugs have always been a good omen for Khan. His mom, Laurie, used to call him her little bug, and he kept finding ladybugs around Fire Tower Farm while making The Great Divide, which reaffirmed his belief that he was in the right place after some rough patches early in the process for the album. Bugs represent these things that go away but return, he says. In the winter, I was in that cold feeling where there's nothing around and nothing's alive. And when I started feeling happier and creative again, I felt like I could hear the beetles and the crickets. They started to return for the spring, so I see them as a metaphor for what I'm going through in my life. As we're having this conversation, a ladybug appears on my shoulder. Bugs also appear on Downfall, a devastating, soulful plea for a loved one to fail so they return home. Tell me when you miss the climb from a hole that has no bottom, is a line that resonates with Desner. There's these phrases that he says which capture human suffering in a way that is so relatable and also clever, but feels uncontrived, he says. You can just tell it comes out of him. One of Khan's musical heroes, Bon Iver's Justin Vernon, contributes backing vocals and a banjo on the track, and plays electric guitar and more on several others. They met at a music festival in Iowa in 2023, but Vernon set his contributions remotely. He's such a mythical figure in my head that it's cool to have him just float into my songs, Khan says. It's like a mysterious wood person will lay down guitar and I won't see it, but it'll come through email and I'll be like, oh my God, this is him. Vernon famously made Bon Iver's 2007 indie classic For Emma forever ago, while secluded in a cabin outside his hometown of Eau Claire, Wisconsin. After Stick Season changed his life, Khan craved that kind of isolation and focus for himself. It felt like the way I've always wanted to make music, he says. Having him be a part of the process made me feel more connected, because there were more eyes on all of it and more pressure. The pressure nearly prevented a new Noah Khan album from happening at all. Ever since his tour wrapped up in September 2024, the idea of following up Stick Season consumed him. Right after the tour, I was just sick of it, he says. This thing that's supposed to be so fun and so rewarding is becoming tiring and making you anxious all the time. Khan started to rethink his career, searching for other ways to spend his next few years while he figured things out. He thought about enrolling in psychology classes at a community college, and even got fingerprinted to be a substitute teacher. At one point, he considered becoming a groundskeeper at a golf course, repairing divots. I thought that would be such a therapeutic thing, he says. In late 2024, Khan made the first of four visits to Desner's Long Pond studio. Located in upstate New York, it's a woodsy, cozy spot that Desner describes as a weird combination of a church and garage. Desner's resume, which includes co-founding one of the most prominent indie bands of this century and production credits for several A-list stars, made Khan nervous at first. I was Wikipediaing it before I got there, he says. I was like, oh my God, this guy's such a legend. He's done Bon Iver and Taylor Swift and Gracie Abrams and all these artists I really admire. The nerves passed once the pair began working together, though. Quote, Aaron is the coolest dude ever. He understood where I was at and how I was struggling and feeling burnt out. He was really receptive to all that. The sessions were productive, even if Khan wasn't necessarily expecting them to be. There's something about the energy at Long Pond, Desner says, and maybe it's because I've been in the band forever and made a lot of other records with other people who have been struggling. But when he came, I felt like he was where he needed to be. The first thing he said when he walked in was, hey, I'm excited to hang out, but I really don't think we're going to make any songs because I don't know what I could possibly say. I've just been so burnt out and kind of lost. But within less than an hour, we'd written Porch Light. It felt instantaneous in that way, this river of ideas. Everything came to a halt, though, in March 2025, when Khan headed out west to Joshua Tree, California, to write. He's taken to calling the trip my infamous Joshua Tree OCD meltdown. Khan found himself in an Airbnb completely made of glass, lonely as hell. Joshua Tree was horrible, he says, now sitting beside a fire in the farmhouse's backyard. I can't even tell you how not better I felt after going there. I was trying to live in a romantic comedy where I would find myself ingratiated in a small town and I could just disappear, Dave Chappelle style. Not at all how it happened. Khan struggled to get through each day, let alone write any new material. He had what he describes as a pretty severe episode of terrifying, intrusive thoughts. I was convinced something was happening that was not happening, or that I had said something that I just didn't say, he says. I could convince myself that I ran somebody over, knowing for a fact that I didn't see another person on the road. Khan found the thoughts even too horrifying to Google, for fear that his searches would ring alarm bells. And he didn't vocalize them to anyone. The stigma of even saying, "Oh, I think I might have run over somebody last night," he says. Well, the first respond would be like, "Oh my God, maybe you did it." It was a really tricky feeling and really isolating because I didn't want to sound crazy. I couldn't remember conversations and days of my life because I had been so caught in this tangle of thoughts. During a virtual session with his therapist, Khan was diagnosed with OCD. I tell him that I've suffered with this for most of my life and that being diagnosed with it can be jarring at first. Khan says that his strain consists mostly of intrusive thoughts rather than physical compulsions. It was surprising, he says. I was under the influence of the idea that OCD was like, I need to wash my hands 100 times. I didn't realize how much more there was to it. I started putting all these pieces together from my childhood and these different rituals I've had my whole life. It wasn't just anxiety or being stressed. It was this real, insidious disorder that I was struggling with. Still out in Joshua Tree, Khan called his manager, Drew Simmons. I was like, "Dude, I just don't know if I can do this," he remembers saying. He had just signed Chapel Roan, so he was very familiar with artists facing pressure and really kind in that moment. Looking back, Khan acknowledges that the Joshua Trees themselves, many over a century old, are pretty cool. But he knew he had to get home. "Wherever you go, there you are," he says. "You cannot leave behind what's going on in your head, no matter how far away you travel or how beautiful your surroundings are." I felt more trapped in those settings because I was searching so desperately instead of just allowing life to happen. Gabe Simon has a memory from 2022 when he and Khan were tracking the view between villages, the closer on stick season. He was depressed and stressed out and OCD on TikTok about getting stick season to go viral. Simon had to resort to drastic measures, especially when Khan wanted to go into the control room. He wanted to delete everything, the producer co-writer says. I told my engineer, "You need to lock that room right now. I wasn't trying to be a dick. I'm doing my job. And my job is to help him be the best version of himself." It's unsurprising that Khan's OCD also showed up while making The Great Divide. He worried his new album would suck and that his fans were starting to forget about him. He was wrong on both counts, thankfully. He'd ask his wife, Brenna Nolan, and his mom for reassurance that he was on the right path. Golfing, once a peaceful hobby for Khan, had become what he describes as a sadistic thing he began to do compulsively. But following his disastrous trip to Joshua Tree, Khan got back on medication. "Prozac and I did not have a good relationship," he says. "Zoloft and I had an okay relationship. Lexapro and I fell in love." He felt instantly happier, and he was able to finally put aside his longtime fear that meds would blunt his creativity. "I was like, music aside, I just need help," he says, "and I felt more creative than ever and had new energy." He's in the healthiest place he's ever been, Simon says. And all these mental health challenges, they're his superpowers. It's what connects him to people in the world. Not that he's perfect, but because he's so absolutely fucked in many ways. With more trips to Long Pond and Fire Tower Farm throughout 2025, the Great Divide began to take shape. At Fire Tower, he could fish, ride dirt bikes, hike, and visit the animals. A Great Pyrenees dog named Buttermilk, two Scottish Highlander cows called Bessie and Clarabelle, and three donkeys, and get in a good headspace to create. It wasn't exactly like his parents' property in Vermont, where he grew up with his three siblings and wrote Stick Season, but it would do just fine. Kahn noted the serendipity in the fact that the dirt bike he rode at the farm happened to have the number plate 802, Vermont's area code. Coming here made it seem like I was making my music as a hobby again, which was how I had always done it, he says. I couldn't get back to myself in the same exact way. I knew that was over. But this allowed me that middle ground. You can feel Kahn finding himself again on up-tempo rockers like American Cars, a standout he wrote for his sister Sasha about how she's the problem solver in the family. It's Kahn dipping his toes into heartland rock like John Mellencamp and Bruce Springsteen. It's not crazy to envision a future in which Kahn plays Farm Aid. Headlights, your plates, 4CB3A, didn't know you drove American cars, he sings. Ray-Bans on your face, you've been driving all day, but you're here and we're so grateful you are. For Simon, it highlights Kahn's strengths as a songwriter. Everybody knows what a license plate is, but not everybody needs to call out all the numbers on it, he says. But he does. He feels the need to give you those details. It's like listening to an audiobook. I don't know how he does it. Later that afternoon, we're walking around Fire Tower feeding the donkeys. Mr. and Mrs. Donkey, but I think they're both men, Kahn offers, referring to the two of them, and petting Buttermilk. Kahn wrote We Go Way Back, one of the album's most stunning moments, here. It's an ode to Nolan as he sings about their love over delicate acoustic guitar with harmonies inspired by Paul Simon. Saw the world from up close, it ain't much to look at, compared to you in your work clothes, waving hello from the driveway. It's not often Kahn writes a love song, but he's learning to lean into the good stuff while being intentional about what he keeps private. Once I've given everything to everybody, he says, I was like, who am I actually behind all of it when I log off or I step off stage? I understand people want to go deeper and they want to know who my songs are about. I just have to create some boundaries. My wife is very private and really desires that privacy and doesn't like having her life become something that everyone can look at or talk about. That's something that I've always respected about her, and it's something I try really hard to maintain. It's a work in progress of finding how much I want to share. Nolan appeared in Kahn's recent Netflix documentary, Noah Kahn, Out of Body, directed by Nick Sweeney. The film captures Kahn's rise to fame with Stick Season and its aftermath, from how it affected his loved ones to his realization that he was suffering from body dysmorphia. He's still trying to navigate it. He recently saw a brutal comment online that read, "We are here for Chubby Noah." In the past, he might have responded with another joke about himself, but self-deprecating humor can only go so far. They just cut me so deep, he confesses. The documentary captures Kahn in some vulnerable moments, trying to work out with, afterwards, I'm always like, why don't I have abs yet? And it was like 10 minutes ago, he tells me. And pointing out a section of his closet with clothes that never fit. Watching himself on screen was hard enough, but then he had to discuss it in interviews promoting the film. I worry so much that people are just going to be like, now it's time for the body dysmorphia section of our interview, he says. I can barely even watch the documentary. It's complicated for me to think about those things, and I really have to be in the right space to talk about them. Khan's struggles with mental health make him question whether he wants children. Someday, he says, I'm just so worried about passing all these problems on to somebody else. But all my siblings struggled with that, and they're all such funny, kind, smart people. Those harder experiences did shape them as well. And knowing I could be there for a kid who was going through that, it's an exciting idea. Whenever it happens, he wants to be as present as possible. I don't want to be the dad that's bouncing in and out all the time. In 2023, Khan started the Busy Head Project, an organization that promotes mental health awareness and provides resources in local communities. Named after his 2019 debut, Busy Head, it has so far raised more than $6.6 million and has even provided mental health care for his touring band and crew. His biggest dream is to do the same for people in the state of Vermont. Sometimes I would write music and I'm like, am I just glorifying this? Am I just dangling this care of therapy over people's heads without actually helping make a difference in that space at all? Khan says. I hope people don't think that I have this solved because I raise money and sing about mental health. I see these people out there and they're like, I finally quit drinking, or I finally confronted my parents. And I feel genuinely jealous of those people because I can't do it for myself. These days, Khan prefers weed to alcohol. He jokes that he's smoked every day for 15 years and never once enjoyed it, but admits it's good for his creativity. We both acknowledge how drinking only increases symptoms of OCD, and is that as you age, the hangovers just last longer. I almost prefer the first day where I'm just in pain, he says, and not the second day where I can't fucking count to 10. Ultimately, I think drinking is just a negative for me. It's just stealing joy from the next day. Though Khan says he's in a really good place with substances overall, drinking has always found its way into his music. That's not just because of his own history with it, but because of where he grew up. Drinking was a big part of the culture, he says. The amount of drinking I was around, the amount of people I know that drank, the amount of drinking I've done in my life. These are things that I put into characters because of how toxic it can be. In the documentary and during our conversations, Khan wrestles with his relationship with Vermont. He sometimes feels like he exploited his home state with stick season and felt guilt for leaving. Sometimes I feel like a tourist, he says. I come home and I'm like, did I adulterate this place? Did I misrepresent it? Did I change my relationship with it because I've shown it to everybody now? One person who thinks Khan has done his home state proud? Bernie Sanders. Noah's impressive talents have gained national and global recognition, but he's never forgotten his roots in Vermont, says the senator, who spoke on stage at Khan's benefit concert in September 2024. Amid the major crises facing our country, it is very easy to fall into despair and helplessness. That's exactly like why we need musicians like Noah to bring people together. He's made Vermonters proud. Vermont comes up frequently on the Great Divide, as in the magnificent barn burner, All Them Horses, about Khan's inability to be home when devastating floods hit in the summer of 2023. This ain't mine anymore, he sings. I made too much goddamn noise. He doubles down on that viewpoint during the meditative Spoiled. Where I'm from and what I'm worth have gotten too damn intertwined. Khan isn't the kind of superstar to buy luxurious items. It's hard to imagine him splurging on a yacht. But once he became successful, he joined a golf course and bought property in Vermont. I am so intent on spending the rest of my life quietly in Vermont, he says. I could see myself in the future just waking up, going to play golf, going to get dinner at my parents' house, and then going home for 50 years. I'd be happy to do that. Are you afraid of heights? Khan asks me. He wants to climb the farm's 110-foot fire tower. But instead, we opt to sit on the porch in rocking chairs. Khan cracks a can of Celsius and places it on the arm of the chair next to a tin of Zyn nicotine pouches. You should totally get addicted to these, he says. We're in that grace period where doctors don't know if it's going to kill you yet. Khan has a tattoo of a fire tower on his right forearm in honor of his late friend, Carlo. The last time they saw each other, before Carlo died from a sudden illness, was when they climbed up a fire tower in Norwich, Vermont. Smoking cigarettes and listening to music, they stared at the fall foliage on the upper valley region, not realizing it was their last hang. Khan memorialized him on Carlo's song in 2019. He sings about him again on The Great Divide closer, Dan. It's a heartfelt, intricate portrayal of longtime friends who revisit dark memories. Everybody's asleep. Let's talk about him, Khan sings. Let's talk about high school. Talk about death. It was my first really good friend that I lost, Khan says of Carlo. I didn't handle it very well. I was spiraling and a little bit self-destructive. I remember messaging him on Facebook for days and days afterwards. One of the last messages he sent me was to hang out, and we didn't end up getting to. It changed something in me, and it made me remember that every moment is fleeting. From the beginning, Khan knew he wanted to be a musician. He was born on January 1st, 1997, to Laurie Birkenkamp and Josh Khan, the third of four kids. His dad was a musician and a triathlete who made t-shirts of their family motto, "Have fun, try hard, be kind." A brain injury he suffered when Noah was in eighth grade was a major trial for the family. His mom wrote parenting guides from talking to your kids about sex to teaching your children good manners. The family valued openness about their feelings and otherwise. We were always very open about what's going on with our bodies, Khan says of his upbringing. There was nothing off limits. We loved to talk about our poop, about weird scabs we had. Khan has a great relationship with both of his parents, who divorced during the pandemic. It was really hard with my parents splitting up, he says. I feel like it was the first time in my life where the fairy tale crumbled a little bit. But they're like superheroes. I feel like I'm in awe of them more than I used to be as I get older. Around 9, Khan was given a red Stratocaster and began writing songs. He describes himself as a weirdly anxious child, obsessed with punk rock and Green Day. In the third grade, he started a band called Twisted Metal. My first album was called Death to the Lord, he says. My family was like, what the fuck is wrong with this kid? When Khan was 15, he began uploading his songs to SoundCloud, where Simmons first messaged him. Khan was a senior in high school and had been accepted to Tulane, but Simmons convinced his parents that this was a real opportunity. He talked my parents out of sending me to college, he says. They were so supportive the whole time. In 2015, Khan signed to Republic Records. He transitioned to Mercury Records when it was relaunched in 2022. I really did think it was going to be like the movies, he says. Go to LA and you're going to be a famous musician. The truth is, it took me a year to sign the deal. I was living at home, telling people this ambiguous career I was going to have. Everyone was like, sure, buddy, hopefully you're doing okay. In 2019, Khan released Busy Head. It features the single Hurt Somebody with Julia Michaels, which was a hit in Australia. The sugary pop duet feels like something you heard once in an Uber. If you think that's a diss, Khan agrees with me. I really wasn't the biggest fan of that song, he says. Having to play that over and over again was pretty torturous. It was a song that was in the culture at the time. Everyone always says, "Oh, I remember that song." They're never like, "Oh, that's a Noah Kahan song." Kahan describes Busy Head and its follow-up, I Was, I Am, as the Noah Kahan pop experiment. "I was being guided by what I thought I was supposed to do and what I thought being an artist was," he says, "instead of what I wanted, which was just to go home and write about my dad." I Was, I Am arrived in 2021, but not before Kahan took a left turn that would dictate the rest of his career. In May 2020, after moving back to his parents' home at the height of the pandemic, he dropped the bedroom EP Cape Elizabeth. Recorded in a week, with little else than Kahan's voice and an acoustic guitar, it remains a fan favorite for its DIY minimalism, inspiring tattoos of lighthouses like the one on its cover. 6 years later, his fans, the Busy Heads, are still hoping for a sequel. Kahan says he's just waiting for the right time. "It's just a matter of finding ways to make sure it speaks to my current feeling, so I'm not making a concept record just for the sake of it," he says. Following Cape Elizabeth, Kahan wrote Stick Season in 2020. When the song went viral, his sound was compared to the 2010s folk pop made famous by bands like Mumford & Sons and the Lumineers. The sound, often described as stomp clap hey or folk stomp, was massively successful. Later, many saw the music as dated, but not Kahan. "I always thought the millennial 2010s thing was brilliant, and I never stopped loving it," he says. "I've always felt very defensive of their sound." A lot of times people hear my music and are like, "This is just some Mumford & Sons shit." I'm like, "I love Mumford & Sons. Thank you for the compliment." As the Lumineers' Wesley Schultz tells Rolling Stone, "You try to ignore stuff and stay the course and believe what you're doing matters to you, and the rest of it is out of your hands. But yeah, hey, it's really nice when it boomerangs and comes back. You're like, see, I wasn't crazy." Marcus Mumford reached out to Kahan while he was working on The Great Divide. "I was trying to make this process perfect and be exactly like the last thing," says Kahan, who'd met Mumford in 2023. And he was like, "It's not going to be. You're in a new place, and it's okay to be different." As Mumford tells it, "I remember seeing him in a photograph at the Grammys or something, and he didn't look as happy as I know he can look. I was like, what the fuck are you doing at the Grammys, man? Go write some songs." I called him in the same way that I've had people in my life a few years down the road from me call. I said, "You cool, bro?" We talked through it in really helpful, intimate ways. Unlike Hurt Somebody, Kahan says he'll never not love Stick Season, and he's perfectly content to play it at every show for the rest of his life. "I'm here for the fans," he says. "If they want to hear Maine 50 times, or Stick Season 100 times, or me doing a bunch of Jason Mraz covers, that's what it'll be. I'm at peace with whatever that song means for me for the rest of my career." Back at Fire Tower Farm, Kahan finally catches a fish, after the cameras stop rolling. "We'll make them add an amendment," he says joyfully. They actually did catch a fish later on. The following day, I meet Kahan again at the farm. This time, he's abandoned his cowboy look for his regular attire. Hunter green gym shorts, a white hoodie, black Birkenstocks with white socks, and a navy blue Tecovas trucker hat. The Zin pouches are back, along with an iced coffee. This summer, Kahan will kick off a massive, sold-out stadium tour, including a stop at Rolling Stone's Stateside Festival on July 4th. He says he'll continue to rock his Willie Nelson-style French braids from last tour, which his assistant does for him. "Weirdly enough, when I look at photos of myself in braids, I feel like that's the look I was supposed to have," he says. "Or maybe I'll get a mullet, and I'll get Country Central to post about me more." Kahan is content with where he is and proud of the album he's made, despite how difficult it was to get there. "You find out who you are in the moments when you're alone," he says. In the moments things are quiet, and you don't have 30,000 people screaming that they love you. I needed to be brought back down to earth, and I think the process, as hard as it was, really did bring me back. But he can't just leave it at that. As we stand up to say goodbye, Khan has one request. Can you make sure to say that I'm 6'2 and jacked in the interview, he says, because that's the image that I'd like to project. The best guitar solos of all time. Music's most iconic six-string heroes in peak form, from Hendrix to the Eagles to Steely Dan. All hail the guitar solo, one of the most indestructibly great art forms in all of modern music. There's nothing quite like the thrill of a glorious six-string explosion, a long, twisted, never-ending saga. Some classic solos come from virtuoso shredders. Others are just a blast of awesomely sleazy licks. But they've all burned their way into our brains. Rolling Stone's list of the greatest guitar solos of all time is a mix of different genres, generations, and grooves. To see the full ranking of the 100 greatest guitar solos, go to rollingstone.com. Number 1, Prince, Purple Rain, 1984. The origins of Purple Rain are filled with legends. Prince thought it could have become a country song. He offered it to Stevie Nicks, who felt it was too cinematic for her to record. A homeless woman was the first to hear it when Prince invited her into the Revolution's rehearsal space. But none of that matters, since, for everybody else, the band birthed Purple Rain at Minneapolis's First Avenue on August 3, 1983, when Prince rung a solo from his guitar that felt more like a moving cry of the soul than a musical spotlight. It's the first time they played it live, and it's the version on Purple Rain. Prince's guitar prowess was well documented by that point, but the fluidity of his phrasing on the song and the way he pinched his strings for notes that ascended heavenward spoke more about what Purple Rain meant than his obtuse lyrics. Number 2, Jimi Hendrix, Machine Gun, 1970. Machine Gun is Jimi Hendrix at his most Hendrix, the most ambitious, raw, soulful, go-for-broke expression of his musical genius. It comes from Band of Gypsies, recorded live on New Year's 1970 at the Fillmore East, a 12-minute firestorm of electric anguish and political rage, inspired by the violence in Vietnam and America. So many guitar legends have called this the greatest solo ever, from Slash to Kurt Hammett. Not only is this my favorite guitar solo of all time, Phish's Trey Anastasio said, but it includes the single greatest note ever played on electric guitar, that screaming high note Jimmy plays right at the beginning of his solo. Check it out, right at the 4-minute point. Hendrix had bigger hits, but this is the furthest he ever traveled. Over 50 years later, Machine Gun remains the outer limits of how high a guitar and a guitarist can reach. Number 3, The Eagles, Hotel California, 1976. There's simply no denying the peerless 70s rock radio greatness that is the dueling guitar solos in Hotel California. Preserved for all time in the marathon title track to the band's 1976 album, the solos are a high noon showdown between guitar slingers Joe Walsh and Don Felder. They're also eminently singable. Admit it, you've shouted along in the car during the song's climax. There was always a little competition between Felder and I. We always tried to kind of one-up each other. Oh yeah, listen to this, Walsh said in the 2013 documentary History of the Eagles. Whether on the original recording or live on stage, the guitar solos never fail to summon that cool breeze and warm smell of colitas. Says producer Bill Shimkick, who oversaw albums by B.B. King and Bob Seger, the ending of Hotel California is one of the high points of my recording career. Number 4, Pink Floyd, Comfortably Numb, 1979. David Gilmour's transcendent, comfortably numb solo isn't merely one lead, but the best of five or six takes, not that anyone would know it. I just followed my usual procedure, which is to listen back to each solo and mark out bar lines, seeing which bits are good, Gilmour once said. He simply raised and lowered the faders whenever a phrase perked his ears, for a mosaic that, when heard in a row, became the most affecting solo of his career. His playing is weepy, soulful, and beautiful, giving the dreariness of the wall human warmth. Luckily for Pink Floyd fans, he kept it in the band's sets after Roger Waters left, expanding it brilliantly on live albums like Pink Floyd's Pulse and his own recent solo live album, The Luck and Strange Concerts. According to Gilmour, every time he played the solo, it turned into something new on stage. Number 5, Van Halen, Eruption, 1978. Nearly a half century after Van Halen released their self-titled debut, it's almost impossible to conceive of the impact that album's second track, a minute and 42 second guitar solo aptly named Eruption, had on the course of guitar history. Eddie Van Halen's succinct statement of purpose, with its revolutionary use of two-handed tapping, total mastery of the whammy bar, blinding speed, and rich, overdriven tone, he referred to it as the Brown Sound, establishing the lexicon for a new generation of guitarists. As Van Halen, who often complained that Eruption has a mistake in it that he couldn't subsequently reproduce, told it, the solo's inclusion on the album was almost an afterthought. We were dicking around rehearsing for a show we had to do at the Whiskey, so I was warming up, practicing my solo, Van Halen said to journalist Jos Obrick. Our producer, Ted Templeman, walks in. He says, hey, what's that? I go, that's a little solo thing I do live. He goes, hey, it's great. Put it on the record. Number 6, Chuck Berry, Johnny B. Goode, 1958. Chuck Berry perfected the rock and roll guitar solo as we know it in Johnny B. Goode, the definitive guitar hero anthem. His opening 18-second barrage was a shot heard around the world, a Tunguska-level blast of electric bravado that inspired half the players on this list to pick up their first guitar. As Keith Richards said, Chuck is the granddaddy of us all. It's the tale of the Louisiana country boy who strums while his mama urges, go, Johnny, go! But it was inspired by playing his first gig in New Orleans, haunted by the city's history. As he wrote in his memoir, the thrill of seeing my black name posted all over town in one of the cities that brought the slaves through turned into the song Johnny B. Goode. Every tradition of American music is somewhere in Chuck Berry's guitar, never louder or more defiant than right here. Number 7, Led Zeppelin, Stairway to Heaven. I thought Stairway crystallized the essence of the band, guitarist Jimmy Page told Rolling Stone in 1975. He was not wrong. The 8-minute odyssey from Led Zeppelin IV showcases what each member did best. Robert Plant's Celtic-inspired pastoral lyrics, delivered through his iconic banshee wail. Bassist John Paul Jones, as versatile as ever, contributing mystical recorder and electric piano. John Bonham, bringing both heaven and hell with his thunderous drums. Then there's Page, who used a 1959 Fender Telecaster, gifted to him by Jeff Beck, for the dazzling finale. Page's solo was totally improvised, a first thought, best thought, master class in melody and power. Just enough to bring it on home, but not so much where it overshadows everything else. Every musician wants to do something of lasting quality, something which will hold up for a long time, Page said. And I guess we did it with Stairway. Number 8, Steely Dan, Kid Charlemagne, 1976. In classic Steely Dan fashion, Larry Carlton spent at least 90 minutes, possibly more, in the studio with Donald Fagen and Walter Becker, working out the guitar solo for Kid Charlemagne. the jazz-trained guitarist, so renowned for his use of the Gibson ES-335, he earned the nickname Mr. 335, even had to do several takes, at Becker's behest, with a Fender Stratocaster before being allowed to return to his primary acts. It was not long after that we were into it, Carlton recalled. His midpoint and outro solos, the latter done in one take, masterfully balanced complexity and ease, solid gold pop rock melodies unafraid of cosmic jazz twists. And his phrasing never falters, an effortless glide even at the speediest or prickliest parts, each note melting like ink off a blotter. Number 9, Funkadelic, Maggot Brain, 1971. According to legend, P-Funk mastermind George Clinton told guitarist Eddie Hazel to play the opening track of Funkadelic's 1971 album as if he'd just been told his mother died. The result is the sort of heartbreaking, mind-bending instrumental that feels like a transmission of pure, uncut grief. A self-taught guitarist who worshipped Jimi Hendrix, Hazel contributed a lot to the P-Funk canon. But the nearly 10-minute guitar solo that kicks off their dark, troubling, yet still groovy as fuck 1971 LP is still the cornerstone of his legacy. Notes are not played so much as wept and wrenched out of his instrument. Hazel eventually conjures a sense of perseverance, rising phoenix-like from the ashes of his echo pedals. It's a piece of music to evoke the ghosts of the past, Living Colors' Vernon Reid said. Number 10, The Beatles, While My Guitar Gently Weeps, 1968. This White Album classic is the most legendary of Beatles solos, yet it was played by George Harrison's best friend, Eric Clapton. It was a spur-of-the-moment whim. Harrison invited his mate to come play just before the session while the two were driving into London. Clapton was horrified, saying, "No one plays on Beatles sessions." Harrison just replied, "So what? It's my song." But he had an ulterior motive. He was sick of the open warfare at Abbey Road, and he knew the Fabs would mind their manners around an honored guest. As he quipped, they were all on their best behavior. Clapton played a very Harrison-like solo on a cherry red 1957 Les Paul he'd just given George as a gift, nicknamed Lucy. Harrison used it on the White Album and Abbey Road, including on Something. Yes, that's right. He played his most romantic love song to Patty Boyd on the guitar Eric Clapton gave him. New classics, great solos from modern shredders. John Mayer, Gravity, 2006. This standout from Mayer's 2006 LP, Continuum, was informed by his own guitar hero, Stevie Ray Vaughan, and by recent work with the blues-based John Mayer Trio. Gravity, and its deceptively straightforward solo, is a study in negative space, gently swooping and surging, with moments of silence baked in like glimmers of sun through the trees on a late summer evening. St. Vincent, Rattlesnake, 2014. A lot of my guitar heroes are guitar anti-heroes, like Robert Fripp, Adrian Belew, Mark Ribot, St. Vincent's Annie Clark once said. Rattlesnake is spacious and spooky, and its solo, played on her signature Ernie Ball Music Man guitar, feels strung between wide-open freedom and impending doom. M'du Mokhtar, Afrique Victim. African musician M'du Mokhtar is often called the Hendrix of the Sahara. Afrique Victim is a perfect example why. The tempo rises and rises as he laments French colonialism's eternal scar on Niger. By the time he breaks into his solo, it feels like you're flying warp speed into the desert sun. M.J. Lenderman, Knockin', the single version, 2023. North Carolina's M.J. Lenderman has become the poet laureate of 2020's indie rock. As a guitarist, he's a brilliant inheritor of aching noise greats like Neil Young and Jay Maskus. On Knockin', He delivers a knockout punch with a guitar part that distills heartbreak and loneliness in sonic form. And Geese, Getting Killed, 2025. The Brooklyn band's elliptical art rock epiphanies wouldn't hit nearly as hard without guitarist Emily Green. Here, her playing is lithe and spry like Tom Verlaine of Television, but also woozy like mid-career Radiohead, and so well-crafted you can imagine her mapping out every note she plays before she picks up a string. An interview with Bette

0: the 1966 film Hawaii with Max von Sydow and Julie Andrews, and they brought me to L.A. with a bunch of other locals. And I thought, oh, I can manage this. I earned enough money on that movie to move to New York. I started going to auditions on Broadway, and I got into Fiddler on the Roof. In the early 70s, you started performing at the Continental Baths, a gay bathhouse in New York. How did that come about? One day, I got a call from my old acting teacher. He asked me if I wanted to sing at the baths, and I said, "What's the baths?" When I was in Fiddler, I was working for $200 a week and had asked them for a $25 raise, and they said, "Never." He told me what the baths paid, and I dropped everything. I put the show on in the gay bathhouse. I would be my most outrageous self. When I went on the stage in front of all those gays, they threw their hands up and screamed. And it was great fun. We went from 30 people in the house to hundreds. Because it was such an odd venue and transgressive in those days, we were a huge hit. As a young woman in showbiz, how did you look out for yourself? I got a very aggressive manager named Aaron Russo. He thought I was the greatest thing, and he just pushed on my behalf. I was so grateful. We were a team. I was really not a schmoozer, so he did all the socializing. That went well until it didn't go very well. Things between us got very feisty because he wanted 50%. I'm dumb, but I'm not that dumb. I know 50% means half, and I didn't think that was fair. Sure, he was doing the schmoozing, but I was doing the sweating in high heels. So I said, "Absolutely not. You're fired." Given how close you became with the gay community, how did it feel to witness the AIDS epidemic? It was one of the worst things that ever happened to me. I must have lost 200 people that I knew, many close friends. It's funny, the older I am, the angrier I get. The cruelty of it, that the government didn't do anything. 500,000 people were dead before they did anything. It's unconscionable. Do you think that experience is why you're so direct about calling out the government now, including President Trump? I lived in New York during Trump's rise, and everyone in the city felt the same way about him. Everybody knew his game, and everybody thought he was hilariously dubious. Everybody just thought he was a joke. So why do I feel like it's my duty? Because I know what the truth is. When I see someone who's not just undeserving, but incompetent, it infuriates me. What are some roles that you wished you hadn't turned down? I turned down Misery. I didn't think I wanted to have it on film that I cut off someone's foot because audiences identified the actor with the event. My husband still says I'm a damn fool. And I turned down Sister Act because I said, my fans don't want to see me in a wimple. And Whoopi Goldberg says, bring on the goddamn wimple. What's the first lavish purchase you made with showbiz money? It must have been shoes. When I was a kid, I had one pair of saddle shoes I wore year after year after year until my feet got too big for them, and then I got another pair. So I coveted high heels. I started collecting heels and vintage clothes. As far as a huge purchase, I think it was my house. I bought it in 1980, and I'm still here. Who inspired you? Female comics. Phyllis Diller and Joan Rivers, who are not just inspirations, but who lifted me when I was in the doldrums. I can't wait to join them in that big comedy club in the sky. What are some rules you live by? Fairness. Be fair. Not just a day's work for a day's pay, but also don't put yourself above anybody. And after that, kindness. My dad was a fucking house painter. My mom stayed in the house. I wore homemade clothes until she discovered the Salvation Army. That stuff imprints itself on you. I identify with the working class, and I don't intend to budge. I want there to be a middle class. I want people to thrive. I want people to be treated fairly. These assholes treat themselves really well, but treat everybody else like shit. What kind of a world is that? We've been reading from Rolling Stone, issue June 2026. I'm your host, Kathy. Thank you so much for joining me. Take care.
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0: 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Here's your Southern Illinois weather forecast.
1: Good evening. This evening, there could be chance of rain. Tonight, look for clear skies with a low near 72. Monday, there is a slight chance of rain with a high near 83. Monday night, there, TS a slight chance of rain with a low near 72. Tuesday, look for misty conditions with a high near 82. Get your weather every hour right here on Mind's Eye Radio, your virtual news stand.
2: In Belleville and O'Fallon, it's partly cloudy and 85 degrees. In Collinsville, it's a slight chance of rain and 84 degrees.
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4: People really don't have intentions really fixing the North Side up. 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
4: 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I'm your host, Langford Cunningham. 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
8: Everybody got their ops. 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
9: No, this is real. 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We getting stereotyped.
10: We didn't get a proper investigation. 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
4: Wait a minute. 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You work for the people.
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4: 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Yes, thank you for pulling up to the city. Now I'm about to get started. I'm finna come down the lane like LeBron James. Get out the way. Let's talk about all this killing in our communities. We done just lost another rapper. Rest in peace to Takeoff. I'm tired of this, people. We're dying. We have to take accountability for ourselves. We gotta hold each other accountable in our community. I'm tired of people saying I'm always attacking people. Well, guess what? I'm going to keep on attacking till we get some changes, till we get some results. I'm tired of the parades. I'm tired of marching in the streets, banging on drums, and we still having the same results in our community. Death, death, death. Death in the streets, death in our music. We have to change the landscape, people. I'm tired of it. We have to be accountable in our community. How is it that Taylor Swift can sing about how beautiful life is, but when it comes to hip-hop and urban culture music, we got to talk about how dark life is? And don't tell me we rap about what's going on in our community. Hey, you can rap about change, too. You don't have to focus on the darkness. Let's really talk about it. Let's flip tables like Jesus. Taylor Swift don't have to twerk to sell records. Why black women got to twerk to sell records? They don't put Taylor Swift in those short skirts and put her in seductive clothing to sell records. She can look like a Girl Scout and still sell 20 million records. Why the black woman got to look like the hooker, the prostitute, the stripper? See, we got to create the narrative, people. Stop letting other people create the narrative for your community. BlindCityThePodcast.com, ABC 30 TV. We have a spectacular show tonight. I have important people just pulled up to the city, and we have a lot to talk about. So I'm going to do my introduction. We have my man D Smooth, Streets 105.1. How you doing?
14: I'm good, brother. I appreciate you. How you feeling?
4: Blessed and blind, brother, using my disability as a strength.
14: Yes, sir. Yes, sir.
4: Thank you for pulling up to the city.
14: I appreciate the invite, brother.
4: My next guest, everybody might know of him. But if you don't, you listen to his radio stations. My man, D Green, how you doing?
15: Man, better than I deserve, blind man. Appreciate you. Appreciate the invite, all right?
4: Thank you for pulling up to the city.
15: Thank you. Thank you.
4: And my next guest right here, she's a firecracker. Explosive. Dr. Marty, how you doing?
16: I am doing well, and I just want to say it's an honor and a pleasure to be in here with you today.
4: Thank you for pulling up to the city.
16: Thank you for having me.
4: And my co-host, my ride or die, Dr. Ajuma, how you doing?
17: Feeling blacktastic, my brother. And I hope and pray to Almighty God that hopefully I can say a couple words that might inspire and motivate those to move to an entirely different space and place in their life. By God's grace.
4: That's great. We're going to get right into it. Dr. Marty.
16: Yes, sir.
4: Can you let the people know the name of your foundation that is fighting gun violence in communities?
16: Absolutely. My foundation, my company is Ungun Institute, LLC.
4: Okay. Can you elaborate more on to the people in the city? What is your efforts with this program?
16: Ungun, we help to disarm trauma. And there is a lot of trauma that we are living with and experiencing. Trauma has been actually transferred down to us from generation to generation. And we continue to hear of the deaths and we are surprised by them. And that's trauma within itself. Like, why are we surprised when we continue to see this? There's nothing new under the sun. When I think about gun violence, this is something that has been plaguing my community, my life, as well as my family and others around me. At what point are we going to choose to say, if we want to see something different happen, then maybe I need to be on the side of the solution and not be a part of the problem? So that is why I created Ungun Institute. And I made it an LLC because I'm tired of other organizations and companies making money off of our crime. I said, if you can make money off of our crime, then I'm going to step in the game and make money off of healing.
4: That's Amen. Right. And they are making money off our crime and our trauma in America. They definitely are. Derek Green.
15: Yes, sir.
4: One thing I noticed, with me being a fan of the hip-hop culture and being part of it, it seems to me when you listen to pop music, and you know what I mean by pop.
15: Yeah, okay. Top 40.
4: Correct. It's happy. A better day. But when we listen to urban music, the struggle, the poverty, the pain, very seldom we get music that uplift us unless you go to the gospel station. What is the trajectory with that since you've been at the program director at the radio station? And what's your role with it far as picking music in rotation?
15: So we do intense research. So we have a research company that does research in St. Louis. We test 35 songs every week. We can pick those songs and they go out and they quote the people and see which ones they like. And in a lot of instances, you know, majority of the songs have some type of struggle, some type of violence. Those are the things that I found out here stick out the most. And, you know, you find that along the way that people here gravitate to that type of music.
4: D Smooth.
14: Yes, sir.
4: At your station, and it's the internet radio station, Streets 105.1, you kind of have the same overtone.
14: Yeah.
4: With the music at your station. And I know you have a community segment where you have tried to change the format to more of a relaxed, slow songs.
14: Yeah, I do.
4: But why did you change the format?
14: So I can relate to Brother Derek over here, because I hear those things because I run into the kids all the time that actually listen to that, like the drill music, like they heard that, and the pain and the stroke, like they like that type of music, right? So I can balance it out, and I'm gonna introduce them. So when they come on my show, they know they probably not gonna hear that.
16: If you want to know what type of environment you in, if you go to a city you've never been in before, or another country you've never visited before, listen to the music. The music will instantly tell you where you are and the energy that is being produced. You can get off of the plane, and within 5 minutes of being in the car with your Uber driver, you will already know that there's a situation that could possibly happen here in this city because of the music. Mm-hmm. We are responsible as taxpayers as to what we are putting in these streets and what is influencing our children. I hear exactly what you're saying, Derek, and personally, it is not your fault. You working for a company that is, if you want to keep your job, you have to stay within the guidelines and the boundaries. I get that. And especially starting off as an artist, I totally understood that, which is why I'm not the next Whitney Houston, because I wasn't going to lose weight and do some overnight drugs to be a certain size to sell a record. Okay, so that's an old story. But let me say this. I understand the position that you're in, brother. But what I want you to think about right now, every time you turn on the news and every time you get a text message and every time you go to social media and you hearing and you seeing about these deaths and these deaths and these deaths, personally, can you say, I don't have anything to do with that?
15: I cannot, but I can also say that I'm not the only entity that's doing
16: You're not.
15: You got to look at TV. You got to look at video games.
16: Now
15: you got to go into a lot of different entities.
16: You're right.
15: Entities,
16: okay? Stay with me for a minute, because it's just love, no judgment.
15: Yeah.
4: Let me also say this to Derek Green. He also puts things on his radio that helps the community with the Demetrius Johnson Show. He has supported Blind City, the podcast, day one. He's in the community when other stations are not in our community.
15: After the school shooting, we pulled all of the violent music off the air. We pulled everything violent off the air, every song that had anything that had any talk about a gun, robbery, or any of those things. We pulled those things off the air. Whatever we're doing things for the community. I feel like we have, when I moved to St. Louis, my thought process right away was, I need to be community driven. I need to be in the community. I need to meet the people in the community who want to make change in the community. And I'm going to use this radio station to change the community. Now, the problem I have is, are we speaking to the choir or are we speaking to the congregation? Now, that's the question that I have. Is the music might be speaking to the congregation, but when I open the microphone and I talk about we need to vote on Tuesday, am I speaking to the choir or the congregation?
16: Well, I'm going to tell you, here at Ungun Institute, the individuals that I'm working with to help to disarm trauma, they sitting in the congregation. And for that, mm-hmm. I'm excited about it.
14: Mm-hmm.
16: I'm excited about it because we all have gotten to a place where we're tired. Hurt people hurt people. Healed people heal people. And we know now that we have so many people that are hurt. It's time to come to the other side to be healed. And so, to your point, I'm talking right now to the congregation.
15: All right.
4: And let me say this. You brought up a great example with the voting.
15: Mm-hmm.
4: As of today, before Election Day coming up this Tuesday, only 400 people voted out the whole North Side. Mm. See, there's a problem in our community. And I think the problem with the Democrats is they don't know how to relate to the young people. They're still using old tactics.
15: Speaking to the choir.
16: Mm-hmm. That's the choir.
4: And let me tell you why. Let me tell you why. Perfect example. Trudy Bush. I heard a commercial on the radio and she got a black brother on there selling her campaign. No, Trudy, you need to sell your damn campaign. Okay. You need to get into the community and shake the people's hands. The churches and the NAACP not doing it no more, baby. They not going to the churches in the hood no more. You got to reach out to the people. You got to get intimate now as a politician. We didn't have three politicians on their way to jail. You think the community really trusts politicians right now in St. Louis City? You have to get out there in front of these people. You cannot have people speak for you, especially if you're white coming into our community thinking the churches and the NAACP is going to get you into Congress.
15: Let me just say, I feel you there, because if she walked into this room right now, I don't know what she looks like. And I feel like I'm in the community pretty good. Like I'm pretty heavy in the community. I don't have any idea who she is.
4: That's what I'm talking. She came out of nowhere. And then, you know, she gets the mayor and Ms. Cori Bush supporting her. But it has to be more than that. People are not falling for that. No, they're not falling for the banana and tailpipe in our community no more. The banana and the tailpipe. They're not. She missed a good opportunity. When Cori Bush was at the school shooting, releasing balloons for a vigil, she should have been right there in our community standing with her.
16: Handing her the balloons.
14: I agree.
4: And that's why you not going to win. That's why you not going to win. We be right back after these messages. 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
4: 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It's always us. And Dr. Juma, I have always said, I think we are the sideshow for white folks. It's always us on the internet, getting into it with each other, threatening each other, want to fight each other, kill each other. And I'm getting tired of it.
17: Absolutely.
4: Brother James Clark has just pulled up to the city. I'm glad to have you here, brother.
14: Oh, brother, I'm happy to be in the city.
4: And you have been in the trenches in this city for a very long time. Is this the worst you have seen it, brother?
14: Brother, I never would have thought that we would be looking at the depth of dysfunction that we're seeing right now. When you look at the trends, we're trending in the wrong direction in multiple areas. But Tuesday will give us a real litmus. I don't think that we're calibrated to vote. I don't think when you look at the responsibility and the focus and the priority of our people, we're not calibrated to show up at the polls. Then when you look at the educational realities, we were already, there was already a great disparity when it comes to education achievement in the African-American community, particularly in the urban core. That was exacerbated with COVID. We have a entire school population of young people from preschool to 12th grade that are not calibrated the way we all were.
15: Right.
14: When you look at finance, when you look at our collective understanding of money, credit score, building and purchasing, things that have equity, we really don't understand that at a time when we really do need to understand it. Poverty used to be a circumstance. Now poverty is a decision, and we've got to teach our people how to get out of poverty. So socially, we've got a lot of work to do.
4: Dr. Juma.
17: Yeah, I love everything that Brother James just said. I just want to offer a different little perspective to it. One of the first things he said is that our people are not calibrated to go out and vote. He's 100% correct. But, you know, when I take myself outside of Juma Muhammad and make myself the average lay person, I would say what evidence in my community, the community where I live, in the city, that will make me motivated and want to go out and vote? You got to remember, our people have been voting in elections for years, and there have been many promises made, but very seldom are those promises ever realized or evident or substantive in our community that will make me say, oh, yeah, I can't wait for the next election so I can go out and vote. Because we continue to see community improvement. We continue to see new development going up in the community. So I just want to add that little perspective. I can see why there is this sense of maybe contentment or these feelings of being demoralized and not really having the motivation to vote. I'm not saying that's an excuse, because the reality at the end of the day, we still got to do something. We can't just sit and complain. But
4: Let me say this, too. You know, we have locally, we have to vote locally, okay?
15: Absolutely.
4: I would never tell my people not to vote, but the same energy you vote them in, you get their ass out. I think we done got complacent in our community, reelecting people that really haven't done a damn thing on the north side, and they've been in there 10, 20 years holding the seat. We got local politicians, Hillsdale, Pine Lawn, then rip the community off, and we don't call them out. Brother James Clark, I remember the call to one this March.
14: Yeah.
4: Yeah. You know where I'm finna go.
14: Yeah.
4: Huh. You know where I'm finna go. People were supposed to march to Fairground Park and talk with the young people. Black men coming together, holding hands, had a big turnout. But all of a sudden, here come the coonery and buffoonery. We didn't end up at Fairground Park. What park was that, Brother James Clark, everybody ended up at? Tandy?
14: Yeah. We went over to Tuskegee Field on Tandy.
4: Okay. And then all of a sudden, the money baskets start coming around. See, this is what I'm talking about. The coonery, man. People really don't have intentions really fixing the north side up. I really believe that in my heart. I think the churches and the funeral homes are making money off black-on-black crime. No, they don't want it to stop, especially the funeral home. And my people own a funeral home. I think people are marketing off our pain and trauma, Brother James Clark.
14: No, brother, I think that you hit on a lot of valuable points, a lot of valid points also. And we do have to, once again, hold people accountable. Now, a lot of what we face as a people is not our fault. The conditions that are in our community right now are not our fault, but it's our responsibility to fix them.
15: Come on.
14: See, I have never been, my whole leadership style is never to attack because there's too much attacking going on. And if we attack, then our young people see each other and then they think that it's okay to attack each other. So I have always moved in a spirit of camaraderie and how do we get things done?
17: Brother James talking about the Urban League Save Our Sons program. This is one of the best kept secrets in St. Louis. I don't know how many people have heard of this program, but quite a few young men have gone through the program. It's called Save Our Sons, where they teach them life skills and survival skills and how to just survive through life. Very powerful. Brother James, you might be able to speak to it a little better than I can since you work with Brother Mike.
14: Yeah, but, thank you. Thank you, Brother Juma. I echo everything you just say. You have just said, and it's real, that when you look at the plight of children going to schools now, ill-prepared to learn, and then they go home to a dysfunctional, chaotic home full of addiction and social trauma, we do have to mobilize, and we've got to begin to bring the resources to the neighborhoods.
16: Yes.
14: In walking distance. So we need to begin to bring neighborhood trauma care programs to neighborhood churches so families can walk to the church to get mental health services. But the most esteemed part of it for me is I see young men's lives transformed every week, where a young man who has been working at a fast food restaurant now gets a job at MoDOT, and he gets that first check and he's like, Mr. Clark, I didn't think this was possible. So we've got to give our people exposure, and really that's what the Save My Sons program does. It gives them exposure, Marty. It gives them mentors that they can look at and say, this is real.
16: Yeah.
14: And so it's I'm very proud to be associated. Yeah,
17: they can call. Is it a phone number you can pass out, Brother James?
14: Yeah, they can call 314-615-3600 and ask for the Save My Sons program.
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4: 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What a show tonight. We getting right to the solution. I enjoyed my guests for pulling up to the city. And before we depart, everybody will say something that the people can hold on to and what they can do to improve our city from this violence. But let me say this. I got a shout out to my sponsor, Master P Roman Noodles. Pick it up at your local grocery store and Snoop Loops cereal. That's right, Snoop Loops. P pick it up at your local grocery store in your community. That's what I'm talking about. Well, let me say this, gentlemen. When I say we have to take accountability in our community, we have to learn to move as one wave, especially in the Black community. We got so many people doing different things in different areas, and that's fine. But we have to find where we can come together and make sure we're all in point and striving for the same goal. And I think we get lost and we get complacent. Complacent.
20: Yeah.
4: It's a terrible disease, bro.
20: Yeah, but let me just say this, that accountability, key. And for about the last 15 years, the Black church has been called out on every possible level. Politicians, middle class, the hood. Now we got to start calling them in. We got to be able to call them in and give them something tangible that they can do, not in a grand scheme or on a grand scale, but let's have you begin to invest in the lives of the families that live right in the neighborhood in which your church is located. We got to mobilize using you the same way we used you in the 60s.
4: And absolutely. Send your members into the community.
20: Absolutely.
4: The work is done in the community.
20: Absolutely.
4: Not in the church.
20: Absolutely.
4: That's all I'm saying. Dr. Ajuma, thank you for pulling up to the city. Derek Green, thank you for pulling up to the city. D.
15: Yes,
4: Smooth,
15: sir.
4: Thank you for pulling up to the city.
20: Absolutely.
4: And my man James Clark. Anything you need to say to the community, Clark, we keep it real short so everybody can have a final word.
20: St. Louis, I love you, but St. Louis, I owe you. I would say, man, the biggest thing, man, is we got to understand, man, this does not fix itself. We were the benefit of our parents and our grandparents making a conscious decision. We've got to create a neighborhood that will nurture our children.
4: Well, we got to put the word neighbor back in the hood, because right Boom. Now it's just hood.
20: Yeah.
4: Derek Green, Odyssey.
15: Yes, sir. When I moved to St. Louis about 4 years ago from Georgia, I did not know the challenges that I was going to be faced with. I had no idea what was going on in the community. I knew that there had been some issues in Ferguson. That's all I knew about. But I'm here now, and I take on all these challenges just like I grew up. What James talked about, like I grew up in the hood with everyone else.
4: But you had neighbors.
15: I had neighbors. And I'll say this, the airwaves that I have at Hot 104.1 and 96.3 R&B for the Lou are for the community. They're for changing the community. They're for moving the community forward. And I'm opening up my microphone to anyone who's going to come in there and make a difference. I'm committed to St. Louis. I'm not leaving here. I know many have said, man, you going to somewhere else? Nah, I'm here. I'm here to stay. And I'm taking this seriously. This is seriously. This is my home now. And I want it to be better for everyone. Thank you so much for inviting me.
4: Now, thank you for pulling up to the city. Dr. Ajuma, bring it home.
17: Yes, sir. Yes, sir. I'll be real quick. I just want to say to each and everybody in the community, that the leader that you're looking for is inside of you. You need not look any further. Look right inside of you. Find something that you can do to get involved. And as always, I would rather see a sermon than hear a sermon. Let's get busy.
20: Yeah.
17: Back to you.
4: What a show this evening. I thank all my guests for pulling up to the city. And this is what Blind City, the podcast, is about. Giving a voice to the voiceless and bringing us together so we can talk, even if we disagree. We still can keep moving as one wave, create a tidal wave, and get rid of all the destruction in our community. Life isn't a sprint. It's a marathon.
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2: Hello, hello, and welcome to episode 168 of the Eyes Free Sports podcast. My name is Greg Lindberg. On this episode, our guest is a gentleman from the great state of Texas. And this guy is a very accomplished adaptive athlete in multiple sports, including beat baseball and blind soccer. He also helped launch a blind soccer program in Texas. And in addition to sports, has had a pretty unique career and also some very interesting hobbies outside of sports. 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Okay, so my guest here on this episode of the podcast is Mark Slavin. And Mark is very accomplished and experienced in both beat baseball as well as blind soccer, and has been a leader, I would say, in the adaptive sports arena. 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
3: Hey, thanks for having me.
2: Absolutely. Appreciate you taking the time to do this. So why don't we just kind of kick things off like I typically do with guests, just kind of talk about where you were born and your formative years, Mark.
3: Born in Texas, born in Austin, Texas. Grew up all over the state. My father was in the Air Force, so not every Air Force base, but most of them. So we never really left Texas. Eventually, he went overseas to Vietnam, but we were in Texas the entire time. So I spent elementary in El Paso and Lubbock and Austin. Did middle school back in the Panhandle in Clarendon, Texas. And then did most of my high school in North Texas around the Dallas area.
2: Gotcha. So did you ever attend a school for the blind? Or?
3: I did not. So I was not aware that I had retinitis pigmentosa until I was 26. As crazy as that sounds.
2: That is late. Yeah, late bloomer.
3: So as my eyesight was, the sight loss was progressing, there were a lot of things that mask it. So the first was I was nearsighted, and glasses corrected that. So once we discovered that, all other vision issues kind of got swept under the rug. So we're like, oh, he's nearsighted. He needs glasses. And then I started having trouble seeing at night. And again, that got swept under the rug. They're like, oh, well, you're just night blind. So my eyes were never checked. I never had a thorough examination outside of just your typical optometrist checking your prescription. So it wasn't until years later where I started to have issues with, you know, I'd go to set something down on a countertop and I'd completely miss the counter. And I'm like, what on earth? You know, and I was like, for a long time, I just thought I was the most unlucky and clumsiest person on the planet. Well, it turned out I just couldn't see.
2: Right. Makes sense. Yeah. Once you found out, yeah. Right.
3: Yeah. So I'd had about 13 minor car accidents. Fortunately, they were with inanimate objects. No one was ever hurt. Thank goodness.
2: Yeah.
3: And so finally, I took myself to see ophthalmologist. They sent me to the Austin retina specialist. They ran some tests, and I went back to the ophthalmologist, and that's when she diagnosed me with retinitis pigmentosa, gave me a handful of things to avoid, and told me eventually I'd be blind. And that was pretty much it. And I was, you know, 26 years old, so I kind of walked out of there going, no, that's not right.
2: Right. The denial. Yo.
3: Yeah. Yo. Yeah. So that lasted for about 10 years.
2: Oh, geez. Wow.
3: So, I mean, I knew I was losing my eyesight. I wasn't in total denial, but I spent a long time trying to find a cure.
2: Sure.
3: I just knew there had to be something. I even went to Beijing, China, and was going to have this procedure done where they do this grafting procedure where they reroute the blood flow in the sclera back to the retina to try to stimulate cell growth. And apparently they had done it on a few people. I researched it for about 2 years before committing. But after I got there, everything in my being said, don't do this. So I backed out.
2: Ooh,
3: and it's probably a good thing.
2: Wow. So you weren't quite on the operating table yet?
3: No.
2: Yeah.
3: No. I got close, but you know.
2: Sure. Wow. So what age did that happen when you were about to do that?
3: That was my late 30s. I was probably 39.
2: Right. Gotcha. And then, yeah, so kind of fast forwarding to today. So what's kind of your level of vision at this point?
3: So I have no usable vision in my right eye. And in my left eye, I still have a window. It's probably roughly somewhere between 5 and 8 degrees. You know, to put it in a perspective for people who can see, I usually say it's kind of like looking through a toilet paper tube. My acuity is still pretty good, depending on lighting and time of day and how tired I am. So if I'm fresh, ready to go, sometimes I can still pick up texts and shapes of letters. Of course, it's a lot of scanning to pick up those images, but I can still see the details and colors. It's just in a very tight, small window. But the human mind is amazing. My brain does a really good job of spatial mapping and filling in the gaps for me. So there's times where I feel like I can still see, even though I can only see that little teeny tiny bit. I move around like I can see fully, which is really confusing for people because they watch me move through space and they don't understand how I'm able to do that with seeing so little. But it's not any, you know, magic trick. It's just the body adapting.
2: Right. Great perspective. Yeah. So before we get into sports, as far as your professional career, any career highlights, anything you want to mention there?
3: Well, my career has been crazy, and I don't know if it had anything to do with, you know, not knowing I was losing my eyesight and then figuring it out late in life. So school wasn't my favorite thing. I was one of those kids that did just enough so I could get by. I was like, so what do I need for a C? Just so I can get out of here. That's all I'm going to do.
2: Check the
3: and
2: box.
3: So, yeah. I did a little bit of college. Really wasn't my thing. I went to trade school. I became a auto mechanic. I really enjoyed people bringing things that were broken to me, and I was able to fix them. That was really cool. I became an undercar specialist. I was fascinated with geometry, so I loved the suspension of the car, how the car drove. So that became my area of expertise for a while. And then when my first child was born, I didn't want to go back to work. I wanted to hang out with him 24/7. So I switched gears and went and took some courses in early childhood and then started working in early learning. I was an assistant teacher, then a lead teacher, became a site director, multi-site director, area manager, project director, so on. So I just kind of moved my way up through the ranks and really thought that's where I would end my career. But as I got further up into the corporate world, my disability became an issue. I ran into some discrimination there and kind of got forced out for not being able to drive. So I had to retool again. So I went back to school, became a licensed massage therapist in Texas. Did that for 5 years, but this is also late in the game, and massage therapy is not, let me rephrase it. It's a young person's job. It is very, very taxing on the body.
2: Sure.
3: So I'm getting into it, you know, at the young age of almost 50. and I'm not, you know, I'm in pretty good shape, but 6 hours of massage will wear anybody out.
2: Yeah. And on your feet, I would assume, for a lot of that time. And, you know.
3: Yeah. So I did that for about 5 years and then I hung it up. And so now I'm semi-retired. You know, we talked a little bit about, I'm currently writing some curriculum, which it does two things. One, I love music and I love writing, so it gives me that outlet. Two, it's kind of helping me get a foot back in the door of the early childhood world because this is a music enrichment program for preschool. So I'm hoping that takes off and I get to be part of that world again because that really was a good fit for me. It allowed me to use all my skill set all at once. And, you know, not everybody loves kids, but I do. You can put 70 screaming kids in a room and it doesn't faze me, but I can tell you which one is crying because they're actually hurt, which one's crying because they're mad. You know, it's just, I think that's part of the sight loss. It's just my hearing's so acute. It's just I can tell what's going on everywhere around me, which made me a good fit, I think, in the early childhood world.
2: Right, right. That's awesome. And do you play any instruments?
3: I do. I play guitar. I mean, I guess I kind of play ukulele. I just kind of taught myself how to play these instruments. Nice. The main reason I play guitar was because I like writing songs. And so I wanted to be able to be a better songwriter. And I kind of felt like playing an instrument would help with that. So I've been playing guitar for about 30 years and I've been writing songs since I could speak. So, and it's just something I do for fun. Process emotion, get it all out on paper and move on to the next song.
2: That's awesome. Yeah. You got anything on YouTube or anything online that folks could find?
3: I do. So I have a YouTube site. It's called Mr. Blue Skies. That's kind of my handle on all my social media stuff. And then TikTok. So it goes back and forth. So on TikTok and YouTube, I do music, but I also do a bit called The Blind Perspective, where I just talk about visual impairment. It's all positive. You know, I had a whole series with my cane. My cane's name is Moses because he parts sea of people. So I do Moses has his own series.
2: That's awesome. Love that.
3: So that kind of thing. And then I am up for the 2026 Texas Country Music Awards Songwriter of the Year. So I'll find out in November. And I don't really care if I win, but there's also an honorable mention involved. So I figure if I get an honorable mention, it'd be kind of cool.
2: Wow. That's amazing. Yeah. Best of luck on that. Definitely keep me posted.
3: Yeah, no, I appreciate it.
2: For sure. And yeah, I'll certainly include links to those pages you mentioned to in the show notes so folks can find you out there as far as your music and other content.
3: Absolutely.
2: All right. So then turning our attention to sports. So I always like to ask, as a kid, did you play a lot of sports growing up?
3: I did. I played everything. Like I tell people, the only reason I even survived high school was because of athletics. if somebody said, sorry, we're canceling sports, I would have been a high school dropout immediately. I played in school. I played football, basketball, track, tennis, and golf. Outside of school, I was soccer and baseball.
2: Wow. So that's like maybe 7 sports, if my math is right. That's
3: quite
2: a list. Yeah. And did you have a favorite among those growing up?
3: Soccer was always favorite, without a doubt.
2: Yep.
3: Started playing that when I was 6 and just continued to play. I was playing on the North Texas Premier League with sighted people when I could barely see anything. My team knew I had visual problems, but the other team didn't. So we just kept it to ourselves and we kind of, you know, made accommodations. I played on defense. That way my goalkeeper could kind of direct me if I got out of position.
2: Very cool. Yeah. Definitely unique environment to be in that case.
3: Yeah.
2: So then when it comes to adaptive sports for the blind, how did you kind of initially discover, you know, that this whole world existed out there?
3: By the time I hit 40, I really had no business being on a soccer pitch with sighted people. One, I was going to get hurt, or two, I was going to seriously hurt somebody else. But I'm hard-headed and I love playing sports, so I wanted to keep playing. So I started looking for opportunities to continue to play. And really what I wanted was to continue to play soccer. So I hopped online. I started doing some research and I was like, is there soccer for the blind? Is there soccer for partially sighted? And there was, but it wasn't here in the United States. It was all overseas. And then that was my first contact with the USABA back in 2008. And 2008, between 2008 and 2010, we had a lot of conversations. I was trying to force their hand to help me start blind soccer in the U.S., but it just wasn't the time. And they were happy to support any endeavors I was going to try to pursue out here in Texas, but they had no intentions of doing anything at that time other than goal ball. So I kind of just let it go and then just kind of moved on and focused more on my career and kind of let sports go to the wayside at that time.
2: Right, right. Gotcha. So as far as beat baseball, I know you've definitely played that. Was that kind of before then the blind soccer?
3: No, it was after. So I had pretty much kind of hung up the thought of ever playing soccer again. And I had moved to the Keller area, which was just north of Fort Worth. And I was getting reconnected with a vocational rehab counselor from the Fort Worth office for the blind. And we were talking about, you know, me starting a new job out here and you know, assistive technology I might need with my new job. And I don't remember who I was talking to from that office, but they said, "Hey, do you know anything about beat baseball?" And I'm like, what the hell is beat baseball? And then they explained it to me and I was like, "You're kidding." So of course I look it up and I'm just like, "Oh, this looks pretty cool." And then I got connected with the Lone Star Roadrunners. At the time, the pitcher and coach was Graham. Met him, his family, his father. And of course, none of them were blind, but they obviously just had a passion for blind sports and serving the blind community. And it was something I hadn't experienced as a blind person, not just the sports, but just being around other people with low vision and blindness. I hadn't had that. I was like the token blind guy everywhere I went. And anytime we saw another blind person, it was like spotting a unicorn. So I was just, so I was like, wait a minute, there's 10 of us all in one place? Like, what's happening?
2: This is crazy. Yeah.
3: Yeah. So I went to one practice and I was hooked. I was just like, can we do this every day? Can somebody pay me to play beat baseball, please?
2: Yep. The bug bit show. That was it, right?
3: That was it. Oh, it was awesome. I was in it, hook, line, and sinker. I was scared for about 30 minutes. And then after that, I just didn't care. It was so much fun. I was like, they're not going to let me hit that fence.
2: That's amazing.
3: So, yeah.
2: Yeah. And as far as like specific tournaments, or I know you played in the World Series, any moments that really come to mind in beatball?
3: I love the structure of the sport. You know, it's just basically you spend the whole year just preparing for the World Series. Texas is so fortunate, at least back then, there were so many teams, which gave us opportunities to do regional play. You know, Houston, Austin, SFA, Tyler, College Station, they could all come up and we all had opportunities to play tournaments together, small local tournaments before the World Series. So I loved that. It was great. The camaraderie was amazing. If another team showed up with not enough players, and they just put them on different teams. And so it was just basically opportunities to play. Of course, everybody wants to win, but most importantly, everybody just wanted to play. But the 2016 World Series in Ames, Iowa was a pivotal moment in my life. It really put the oxygen back in my lungs and made me just feel alive as somebody and not a burden, not less than. It made me feel successful. Made me feel a part of a group. It was just a beautiful thing. And anybody who's ever been to a World Series would probably tell you the same thing. It's just amazing seeing 200 men and women walk around with canes and guide dogs all about to compete in the game of baseball. So, and as cool as all that was, the highlight of the World Series was that the majority of us were staying at the same hotel. So one night about midway through the series, two pitchers, one was ours, Graham from the Lodestar Roadrunners, and Fonzie from the Bayou Heat from Houston, came outside, and all the other teams came out, and we split into two teams. Fonzie pitched to one, Graham pitched to the other, and we sat out in the parking lot of this hotel with wiffle balls and wiffle ball bats and a whole lot of beer and played like a four-hour baseball game. And if that's not crazy enough, the most beautiful part is when the cops showed up because somebody had called in a noise complaint. And in my head, I'm just thinking, what on earth is going through their minds as they roll up with this huge crowd of blind people playing wiffle ball in the parking lot of this hotel?
2: Wow. Wow. What a scene. What a picture.
3: But it was so much fun. I just thinking about it, I feel like I just played it again. So it was just a beautiful moment.
2: Yeah.
3: So to anyone listening to this, if you want to get together at some random hotel and play wiffle ball with a bunch of blind people, call me up. I'm in.
2: I've got his number, so they can hit me up too. Wow, that's awesome. But yeah, thinking back just personally to 2017 in the West Palm Beach, Florida area was my first World Series, and just seeing some of these athletes competing at such a high level, I mean, was an eye-opener, pun intended. Like, it was so, so incredible. And like, yeah, you said, just the camaraderie, and it's a family, the beatball community, you know, blind sports communities in general, they are families.
3: Agreed.
2: So yeah, as far as the Lone Star Roadrunners, what's kind of the current status of the team? Is there still a group there?
3: The Roadrunners had disbanded for a while. One of our players, Ozzy, he passed away many years back, and the team kind of stopped at that point. Ozzy's wife kind of maintains the name and the equipment. And I know they've done some demos and whatnot, but they really haven't come back together as a team to compete. I know a lot of the guys that played on that team have gone on to play with other groups throughout Texas. Some have gone down to Austin. Some have gone on to play with the Houston teams. So the name's still out there. And I think it's being held out there in honor of Ozzy, who is an amazing individual. Amazing beat baseball player, but just more importantly, a beautiful man. But yeah, so that's kind of where it is right now. The last time I connected with Ronnie, so she was still using the name and still doing demos as Lodestar Roadrunners, but I don't think they've put a team back together yet.
2: Right. Gotcha. All right. So then in terms of blind soccer, so I know you did mention kind of the late 2000s, you know, kicking around some ideas with USABA. And if I recall, it was probably about 10 years after that when USABA kind of jumped on board, you know, with the blind soccer idea. Is that kind of an accurate timeline?
3: It is. I believe it was around 2018 that they were kind of starting to get things going. Pandemic showed up, put everything on pause. And around October of 2021, I had kind of pulled together an idea of doing blind soccer locally here, ran across a guy that was a soccer coach and played soccer locally.

0: And I wanted to see it grow as a sport that mirrored regular soccer, that there was teams and leagues and for different age groups. And I knew it was going to take time, but that was the initial drive was complete selfishness. I wanted to play soccer, but it quickly opened up into, I have an opportunity to provide space for a lot of people to play soccer of all ages. So that's what Texas Blind Soccer turned into, which was a complete league for children and adults. Our youngest athlete when we first started was 3 years old.
1: Wow.
0: So yeah. So his, I'll tell you his first name. His first name was Maharshi. And I loved every kid that came out to play. Of course, Maharshi had a special place in my heart because he gave me the most crap out of all the kids out there. And he was hilarious. But he was so good. And over the course of 3 years, watching him evolve as a soccer player, and to just in my head, I was thinking, imagine what this kid is going to be able to do when he becomes, you know, 16, 17, 18 years old, if he continues to play. And so really, I was thinking long term, you know, what the U.S. could potentially do with blind soccer with these kids that are coming in that really get into it and want to be a part of it.
1: Absolutely. Yeah, that's awesome. And I guess I'm curious, for those maybe interested in starting like a nonprofit or some kind of organization in blind sports, do you have any tips, tricks on kind of the initial steps and promoting it and kind of launching something like that?
0: My biggest tip is don't wait for anybody. Just start doing it. Talk to people. You know, the beautiful part about blind soccer is all you need is the ball. If you got a ball and you got some people that are interested, you can get started. Don't wait for the perfect space. Don't wait for to have walls for your field and all that. You can work around all that. You can do skills and drills and everything that'll translate to the pitch. Just don't wait. Just start.
1: Yeah, so true. And I know you did mention, so now it's the Texas Blind Soccer Association. And so is it, I assume it's like expanded kind of around the state?
0: It's still, as far as I know, localized to the North Texas area. You know, we had done demos statewide and nationwide as Texas Blind Soccer when I was part of the organization up until June or July of 2024. So I know that they're still doing practices. I don't believe they've held a tournament since our last tournament in 2024, but I haven't talked to them a lot. I don't know how much is going on. I do, because I was so involved in blind soccer for so long, I still get phone calls from people who are interested, and I always refer them back to Angel or to John Marquez with the Metro Blaze, because they're another blind soccer group down in Fort Worth. So, and since they're both right here in the area, depending on where the individuals are, I always refer them to one or the other.
1: Right, right. Gotcha. And then I'm curious, any moments, anything, you know, on the pitch, playing blind soccer as an athlete or even as a coach that come to mind?
0: As a coach, it was, you know, it's always just a blast to be able to guide and support other people. As a player, you know, I'm just a sport fanatic. So I love just having the opportunity to play. It's amazing how much translates from playing soccer as a kid onto that pitch. And it's not so much just the exact skill set to skill set, but it's more of a mental thing.
1: That is good advice. Just, yeah, the mental wherewithal, kind of the, you know, the desire, the passion, I think is a big part of it, right?
0: Yeah, yeah, yeah. No, it makes it a lot easier. And I guess as far as highlights, really, it's the two tournaments we did. The first tournament, the biggest highlight.

0: highlight was the two concussions I received in the first tournament. So,
1: good morning. It's 12 midnight.
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3: Radio Talk and Book Network now presents a reading of today's New York Times. I'm Brad Bronk, and I am your reader. From tonight's front page, crypto brought Trump a huge windfall, even as many investors lost big. It's the nation's big birthday weekend. Taylor and Trump are each celebrating in their own way. Bombs bursting in air means hours of smoke and confused dogs in D.C. How and why we're covering Taylor Swift's maybe wedding. Opinions, Taylor Swift, what are you doing? And LeBron can go home again. In sports, for gloomy Vancouver fans, the World Cup is glorious. Features include Young Washington Review, Not the Campaigns You Had in Mind, Minions and Monsters Review, Third Time's a Charm, and Bang My Box, the Robin Bird Story Review, Sex for the City. And as I said, our first article is titled Crypto Brought Trump a Huge Windfall, Even as Many Investors Lost Big. This is reported by Eric Lipton, Andrea Fuller, and David Yaffe Balani. President Trump and his family reaped vast financial rewards from a meme coin that generated losses for hundreds of thousands of investors. A large chunk of the $2 billion haul President Trump took in last year came as hundreds of thousands of his fans and other investors bet on a speculative cryptocurrency called $Trump, hoping its value would soar with his return to the White House. But while Trump amassed an eye-popping $636 million from the cryptocurrency known as a meme coin, many of his followers who heeded his call to purchase the coin came out losers. That outcome, documented by an independent analysis of trades and fees paid out from the $Trump token sales, is drawing renewed attention this week, as Mr. Trump for the first time has detailed the extraordinary $1.4 billion in revenue he secured just from the cryptocurrency industry since he returned to the White House. The president's 927-page financial disclosure showed how Mr. Trump and his family reaped huge financial rewards in 2025 through his money-losing Trump media venture and a separate cryptocurrency firm called World Liberty Financial, even as routine investors suffered vast losses. He also amassed hundreds of millions through deals that involve foreign governments or corporations with agenda items pending before the Trump administration. On Wednesday, Mr. Trump dismissed questions about how much money he had made after returning to the White House, suggesting he had left personal financial decisions related to investments to others. "I don't know if I had a better career in politics or business," Mr. Trump said as he was about to board his new Air Force One jet, donated by the government of Qatar with his two eldest sons, Eric Trump and Donald Trump Jr., looking on. "But I had a great career in business, and you saw the cash." The meme coin, which features an image of Mr. Trump pumping his fist the way he did after a 2024 assassination attempt, has no intrinsic value itself. Instead, it was a bet on the aura around Trump and the idea that the coin's fortunes would rise with his presidency. In a way, Mr. Trump's cryptocurrency windfall is a reflection of the speculative nature of the nascent industry, in which executives behind these often highly volatile ventures are at times able to generate huge profits at the expense of smaller investors who often lose vast sums on experimental coins. Former federal financial regulators said Mr. Trump has taken that to a new extreme, structuring his crypto ventures so he always made money on the front end. That, according to disclosures from the companies, no matter what happened to the business in the long run. It is hard to wrap your head around that the president of the United States would engage in this level of self-enrichment at the expense of so many of his supporters, said Lee Rainers, a former Federal Reserve Bank examiner who now studies cryptocurrency issues at Duke University. "This is a president of the United States who has made more money off crypto since he took office than he made in any prior year in his entire business career." The White House, in a statement Wednesday, rejected the suggestion that Mr. Trump is exploiting his followers. Quote, "All actions by President Trump and his administration are taken in the best interest of the American people," end quote, Anna Kelly, a White House spokesperson, said in the statement. Quote, "Neither the president nor his family has ever engaged or will ever engage in conflicts of interest," end quote. As of the middle of last year, according to Chainalysis, a crypto analytics firm, 58 investors in the $Trump coin had made profits in excess of $10 million, totaling an estimated $1.1 billion. Most of them early traders who got out before the coin crashed in value. At the same time, some 764,000 crypto wallets, Most of the small holdings lost money on the dollar sign Trump, the Chainalysis data shows. But every time the dollar sign Trump was traded, the president and his partners collected transaction fees, which along with other revenues from the coin totaled hundreds of millions of dollars, his financial disclosure shows. David Waxman, a spokesman for World Liberty Financial, called the venture a successful one, and he noted that tens of thousands of early supporters are still in the black, even as overall market conditions have evolved since the decline in cryptocurrency markets since last fall. Bill Zanker, Mr. Trump's partner on the dollar sign Trump meme coin and a longtime associate, did not immediately respond to requests for comment. Separately, Melania Trump, the first lady, pulled in about $6 million last year in sales of her meme coin, which was much less successful than her husband's. Mr. Trump's annual report shows that he earned an additional $799 million from World Liberty, including a large share when the government of the United Arab Emirates secretly purchased a stake in the company just as Mr. Trump was returning to the White House. Meanwhile, the price of dollar sign WLFI, a cryptocurrency coin created by World Liberty Financial, has sunk to less than 6 cents, a more than 80% drop from its peak, generating enormous losses for investors who bought in at a higher price. That decline did not matter much for Mr. Trump. A Trump entity received 75% cut of all the sales of dollar sign WLFI, according to a disclosure by the company, allowing him to profit from the coin long before its price cratered. While he was accumulating this new wealth, Mr. Trump's administration was taking steps that allowed his crypto ventures to raise their profits. Early last year, the Securities and Exchange Commission announced that it would not regulate meme coins like a security. And Mr. Trump promoted legislation he signed into law expanding the use of stable coins in the United States a few months after World Liberty issued its own such coin. Stable coins are a form of cryptocurrency that is supposed to maintain a lock on a $1 value and then are used as a way to store crypto investment funds or buy goods or services. Meme coins are considered collectibles that buyers speculate might increase in value. I find it sad that these investors have no protection from the SEC. The agency has gleefully abandoned them, said John Reed Stark, the former chief of the SEC office that investigated online investment fraud. It is all about a scam that is as old as securities markets themselves, and it is called a pump-and-dump scheme that enriches a few at the expense of the masses. The agency did not immediately respond to requests for comment. Mr. Trump has not shown signs that he is discouraged by the financial losses of his investors. Instead, he has looked for ways to temporarily increase the price of his cryptocurrency ventures through special promotions. Last year, for example, he held a dinner at his Virginia golf club for the top buyers of his meme coin, sparking a bidding war that attracted investors around the world, temporarily pushing up the price. A similar event at Mar-a-Lago this year generated much less investment, with the price of the dollar sign Trump hovering around $2.83, about an 80% decline from a year earlier. The coin is absolutely dead, said Morten Christensen, an investor who attended the dollar sign Trump event at Mar-a-Lago. Nobody cares about a meme that's down 97%. Even some of the president's staunchest supporters in the crypto world have grown disillusioned. In April, the crypto mogul Justin Sun, who spent tens of millions of dollars on dollar sign WLFI and dollar sign Trump, sued World Liberty, claiming that the company had illegally prevented him from selling his stash in order to prop up the price. World Liberty denied the claims. Other significant chunks of Mr. Trump's earnings in 2025 came from deals with foreign governments or businesses based overseas, mainly in the Middle East, as the Trump family, unlike during his first term, has moved ahead with new international deals with nations that have keen interest in U.S. policy. Mr. Trump himself has shown little remorse about backing away from his first term pledge to not have his family conduct business abroad. I could have done so many deals and I didn't do deals, he told the New York Times in an interview this year, adding, I found out that nobody cared. The financial disclosure also revealed details about the extent of the president's investments in companies affected by new administration policies. On July 23rd, Mr. Trump purchased up to $5 million each in Broadcom, Meta, Amazon, Apple, Microsoft, and NVIDIA, all companies focused on profits from artificial intelligence markets, the filing shows. That same day, the Trump administration unveiled its Artificial Intelligence Action Plan, in which the White House expressed a desire to deregulate the industry. Prices for four of the six stocks have since increased, with Apple and Broadcom surging more than 30%. Those purchases were not listed on any of the periodic transaction reports that cover 2025, as is required under law. His disclosure report filed on Wednesday shows he paid a small fine for failing to honor this rule. Mr. Trump's brokerage firms have authority over his accounts and are prohibited from accepting trade requests from him and his family, as the New York Times previously reported. On Wednesday, the president reiterated that he was not involved in individual stock decisions, saying the choices are made by investment advisors who do not consult him or his family. "I don't even speak to them," Mr. Trump said. "So I have many people. I don't know what they call it, closed accounts or something. You put your money in and that's it. I don't talk to them. They're big institutions and they run it." The president's revenue since returning to the White House vastly surpassed that of Vice President J.D. Vance, though he also saw an increase in income after his election from his memoir, Hillbilly Elegy. In 2025, he made roughly between $1 million and $5 million off royalties from his book, compared to less than $100,000 the year before. Ben Protest, Kenneth P. Vogel, and Zolan Cano Young contributed reporting to this article by Eric Lipton, Andrea Fuller, and David Yaffe Bellani. Crypto brought Trump a huge windfall, even as many investors lost big. Our next article is by Jesse McKinley and Madison Malone Kircher under the title, "It's the Nation's Big Birthday Weekend." Taylor and Trump are each celebrating in their own way. Fourth of July weekend is shaping up to be a cultural moment of contrasting and comparing two of America's most famous Americans, Taylor Swift and Donald Trump. Call it a quirk of wedding planning or the battle for the Fourth of July, but the coming weekend is shaping up to be a culmination of a decade-long cultural Cold War between two of the world's most famous people, Taylor Swift and Donald Trump. Over the years, the two have traded quips and barbs about everything from political endorsements and social movements to football games and personal appearance, with the president usually the instigator of such beefs. Swift, 36, is expected to celebrate her wedding to Travis Kelce, the Kansas City's chief star tight end, in a multi-day affair at Madison Square Garden, though details about the event have been in state-level secrets. Considering the anticipation surrounding the Swift-Kelce nuptials, the celebration is shaping up to feel like an American royal wedding, expected to draw celebrities from around the world and potentially a horde of fans and onlookers. Fans were already making pilgrimages to the street around the arena as setup was underway. On Thursday evening, guests had arrived at the Garden for what was expected to be a rehearsal dinner for about 100 people at the Infosys Theater, not the main arena, a person familiar with the plans told the New York Times. On Friday, about 1,000 guests will convene for a cocktail hour, kicking off a larger event. The dress code is black tie. The two events will have no phone policies for all guests, vendors, and security, the same person said. Security will be high. Meanwhile, in Washington, Trump, 80, is planning a celebration on National Mall on Saturday to celebrate the nation's 250th birthday, a self-described Trump rally that promises flyovers, military bands, and the largest fireworks show in history, including hundreds of thousands of explosives. As the Swift-Kelce wedding weekend kicked off on Thursday, the White House posted a faux poster for America's Eras Tour, a reference to Swift's enormously successful world tour with a series of images of the president. "It's been a long time coming," the Post read, a nod to a lyric from a Swift song. Taken together, the two events represent a nearly simultaneous flex by two supersized constants in American culture, both at world-famous venues, Madison Square Garden and the White House, with nothing more at stake than the attention and potential adoration of a nation celebrating its 250th birthday. The president and the pop star seemingly circled each other in the public sphere for years, including at the Super Bowl in 2025, which they both attended, though not together. The president later ribbed the singer while greeting the Philadelphia Eagles, which beat Kelce's Chiefs, at the White House. "I was there along with Taylor Swift," Trump said to the Eagles. "How did that work out?" Last August, the president posted a lengthy Truth Social accusing Swift of being woke and adding the singer was no longer hot. The two also nearly collided during the New York Knicks' recent championship run. The president attended Game 3 at the Garden and the team lost, while in Game 4, which Swift attended, the team won, mounting the largest comeback in NBA Finals history. In many ways, the dynamic has been that of a conversation carried out by the most powerful man in the nation with its biggest pop star, a president who has had to publicly address performers dropping out of his event, while Swift's guest list is bound to include a roster of stars. Indeed, his frustration at Swift was never more evident than in his foreword post in September 2024, just after she endorsed his political opponent, Kamala Harris, "I hate Taylor Swift." For her part, Swift has not directly responded to the president's remarks, including his comments last year about her looks and popularity. And while it is unlikely that Swift was intending for her wedding to compete with the president, comparisons are inevitable, perhaps even in the Oval Office. Do I think she did this to upstage Donald Trump? Absolutely not, said Susan Del Percio, a Republican political consultant who has been critical of the president. Do I think Donald Trump thinks she did this to upstage him? Absolutely, because that's the way he thinks. A representative for Swift did not comment. The White House did not respond to requests for comment. For all the seeming antipathy, there are similarities between Trump and Swift. Both are masters of commanding attention, and neither is shy from attacking those they feel have wronged them. Swift, in songs about disappointing romantic partners, the present with political opponents. Both are savvy social media operators with rapturous fan bases, cultivating and capitalizing on their own brand of authenticity to create a sometimes intense parasocial relationship between themselves and tens of millions of their followers. Stephanie Burt, a professor of English at Harvard University, who has taught classes on the songwriter, said that both Trump and Swift could also be seen as having a gift for coining memorable phrases and for delivering them, calling the president some combination of a playground bully and a talented insult comic. Swift is sometimes also shown a sharp tongue and pen when it comes to perceived slights, including in her recent song, Actually Romantic, which many interpret as a response to the track Sympathy is a Knife by the pop star Charlie XCX, which tracked the inner life of an insecure woman. Other Swift songs have also led some critics to accuse her of being petty or worse, uninspired. Ex-boyfriends like Jake Gyllenhaal have been rumored to be referenced in songs like All Too Wet and, as is their way, piled on by her army of Swifties. At the same time, Swift's last album also included a song, Wish List, and the S in Wish and the S in List are both dollar signs, which was interpreted by some right-wing commentators as an endorsement of traditional marriage and trad-wife culture. E. Michelle Ramsey, a professor of communication arts and science at Penn State Berks, who has taught classes on Swift, said such a prism of opinions was common when it came to the singer. Pretty much anything Taylor Swift does becomes this cultural conversation, Ramsey said. She's one of those people who becomes a vehicle through which we talk about a lot of this stuff. Swift's broad appeal also extends to conservatives like Jenna Pawarczyk, a senior at Concordia University in Mequon, Wisconsin, who found internet fame in 2024 after she wore a homemade Swifties for Trump shirt while meeting Trump. The president later posted a photo of Pawarczyk along with several AI-generated images suggesting a false endorsement from Swift. Pawarczyk, 21, said that she felt Swift's wedding and Trump celebrations in Washington had some values in common. It's really about going back to the core roots of American traditionalism, she said. This weekend isn't actually about politics at all. It's more about the concept of inalienable rights and liberties that only God can give us. Alexis Coe, a presidential historian and author of the George Washington biography, You Never Forget Your First, noted that the 4th of July weekend had been linked to Swift due to her well-documented celebrity-filled parties for the patriotic holiday, which some fans called Tamerica. Taylor Swift has long associated herself with Americana, literally as a brand, Coe said. Some of the comparisons between Swift and Trump may stem from the president's pursuit of celebrity approval and cultural cachet that has appeared to animate his second term. That includes his takeover of the Kennedy Center and his attempt to stage a series of concerts for the Great American State Fair event on the Mall, an effort hindered by artists dropping out, leading Trump to disavow the planned shows. Swift, a teen country phenom who grew into a global superstar, was long hesitant to weigh in on politics, something she reflected on in the 2020 documentary Miss Americana, mentioning what happened to the Chicks, the country band that was blacklisted after criticizing President George W. Bush in 2003. But in 2018, she endorsed two Democratic candidates in Tennessee's midterm elections and decried the positions of Representative Marsha Blackburn, a hard-right Republican running for Senate. Running a deep red state, Blackburn won anyway. In 2020, Swift grew more direct in her criticism, tagging the president in a post on X and accusing him of stoking the fires of white supremacy in the wake of the killing of George Floyd. We will vote you out in November, the singer wrote. She endorsed Joe Biden that year and Vice President Harris 4 years later, signing her post as a childless cat lady, a reference to J.D. Vance's disparaging remarks about Democratic women. Swift's songs have spoken to issues like double standards related to women in The Man and support for gay and transgender rights in You Need to Calm Down that included lyrics some believe were a reference to Trump's online posting. Say it in the street, that's a knockout, but you say it in a tweet, that's a cop-out. One of her most overtly political songs, Only the Young, a tune about challenging young people to make change, is a favorite of New York's Mayor Zohran Mamdani, a Democratic Socialist. Kevin Evers, the author of There's Nothing Like This, The Strategic Genius of Taylor Swift, said that Swift had been very selective as to when and where to dip into politics. I think speaking out does come at somewhat of a risk for her, Evers said. And I think she's smart enough not to get in a back and forth with President Trump. This article titled, It's the Nation's Big Birthday Weekend, Taylor and Trump are each celebrating in their own way, reported by Jesse McKinley and Madison Malone Kircher. Our next article is titled, Bombs Bursting in Air Means Hours of Smoke and Confused Dogs in D.C., by Quinn Glabicki, Katrine Einhorn, and Maxine Joselau. Organizers want the July 4th fireworks in the nation's capital to break the world record, but the fun will also come with air pollution and possibly headaches for pet owners and zookeepers. On Saturday, as the skies above Washington host what President Trump has called the largest fireworks show in history, dogs will be sedated, the elephants at the National Zoo may retreat to an indoor escape, and many residents will abandon the city entirely. Pyrotechnics have brought bomb-bursting-in-air spectacle, joy, and national pride to Americans since 1777. Though they also come with something else, a lot of smoke and a lot of booms. On this 4th of July, as America celebrates its 250th anniversary, organizers are trying to set a world record by igniting more than 850,000 fireworks from 10 sites, including the Lincoln Memorial Reflecting Pool and from barges along the Potomac River. To add to the patriotic rumpus, squadrons of fighter jets and bombers will streak through the skies above the National Mall in an all-day, all-American cacophony. Not to be a party pooper, but the weekend extravaganza comes with a significant environmental downside for people, pets, and wildlife. For starters, the 40-minute pyrotechnic spectacular is likely to form thick plumes of pollution above the city, and 100-degree temperatures are expected to exacerbate poor air quality. An analysis of the planned fireworks prepared by the National Park Service and obtained by the New York Times found that the air quality would be hazardous near the National Mall during and after the show and very unhealthy in downtown Washington, Capitol Hill, and across the Potomac River in Arlington, Virginia. Air pollution would affect areas as far as 15 miles downwind of the event, according to the analysis, which was not publicly released. The effects would linger for as long as 6 hours after the last fireworks, the document said. And metals and particulate matter would settle on the mall and in the river. Representatives for the National Park Service did not immediately respond to requests for comment on the analysis, which was earlier reported by the Washington Post. Fireworks release tiny particles that can irritate lungs and trigger asthma attacks, along with gases like carbon monoxide and sulfur dioxide, and metals including aluminum, manganese, and cadmium, according to the American Lung Association. Even Freedom 250, the Trump-backed group that helped organize the event, acknowledged on its website that air quality will decline and visibility may become compromised. It advised children and older people to avoid extended time outdoors and advised residents to keep windows closed and to use air filters. It's probably going to be incredibly hot, and adding a fireworks show is just going to compound the air quality that's already destined to be poor, said Panagis Galiostatos, a pulmonary physician and an assistant professor at Johns Hopkins University School of Medicine. He encouraged people with respiratory conditions like asthma to stay indoors and watch the spectacle on TV. Sometimes we need to just be mindful of safety versus grandiosity, said Dr. Galiotsatsos. Researchers at New York University found that particulate pollution spiked during the Macy's 4th of July fireworks show in 2023, which exploded some 60,000 pyrotechnics over New York City. The researchers said the concentrations of hazardous metals near the show peaked at more than 6.5 times the levels recorded earlier that same year when smoke from Canadian wildfires had blanketed New York. It took as long as 12 hours for the air quality to return to normal levels after the display, and water samples collected from the East River contained more than double the levels of lead, nickel, and antimony than measurements taken before the celebration. Taken together, the findings show a real fallout, said Terry Gordon, a research professor at New York University Grossman School of Medicine. It's an acute high-level exposure. On Saturday night, the Trump administration plans a pyrotechnic extravaganza more than 14 times as explosive as the Macy's show. The noise and air pollution will be unprecedented, said Dr. Gordon, who said he expected high levels of particulate pollution heavily concentrated in heavy metals, some of which may be toxic. Ultimately, Wind speed and direction will dictate who faces the brunt of it and where the particles settle, Dr. Gordon added. But it's not just humans who could face side effects. Birds are especially at risk. The sudden blast of the fireworks scare them into flight, but they do not navigate well in the dark. In a few cases, mass deaths have resulted. After New Year's fireworks celebrated the arrival of 2025, more than 1,000 mountain finches were found dead near a town in Bulgaria's Srednya Gora Mountains. The birds showed fractured bones, ruptured organs, and internal hemorrhages. Researchers determined that acute severe stress from the fireworks had led to collisions with trees, the ground, or other birds. Hundreds of birds, mostly starlings, littered the streets of Rome on January 1, 2021. And a decade earlier, as many as 5,000 red-winged blackbirds were dead after fireworks in Beebe, Arkansas. Then there are the terrified pets. Dogs tremble. They drool. They try to hide by cramming themselves into spaces that are too small. They have accidents indoors and tear up clothes or furniture. They're so anxious, they just don't know what to do with themselves, said Allison Gross, the hospital director at the Union Veterinary Clinic on Capitol Hill. Not all dogs react badly to fireworks, but a significant number do. It's such a loud noise, and they can't pinpoint where it's coming from, if it's a threat or not, Dr. Gross said. Differences in hearing between humans and dogs may also play a role. The best way to ease a dog's anxiety, Dr. Gross said, is with a prescription sedative. Her dog, a boxer mix named Rooney, goes from whining and pacing in distress to curled up next to her on the count after being given a fast-acting drug. This year, given the scale of the fireworks and flyovers, her office is receiving more requests for sedatives than usual, Dr. Gross said. And some owners are planning to leave the city altogether rather than endure the many thousand explosions. If we stayed here, it would just be a nightmare, said Savannah Jones, who lives in Capitol Hill with her husband and golden retriever Nina. Miss Jones is planning to flee to a cabin in rural Virginia with a friend and another dog. Roughly 3 miles from the center of the celebrations on Saturday at the Smithsonian National Zoo, staff members are planning to make sure their elephants can escape the explosions inside. We do take into account that the fireworks are possibly a disturbance to the herd, so we usually make sure all the elephants at least have indoor access overnight so they can choose to get away from the action as much as possible, said Robbie Clark, the zoo's elephant manager. Miniature donkeys, on the other hand, are city animals and are used to the fracas, said Kenton Kearns, the curator of the Kids Farm exhibit at the zoo. Fireworks have enthralled people for millenniums, becoming a fixture at Lunar New Year celebrations in China, at Diwali festivals in India, and for Bastille Day in France. For some, the deafening booms and sulfur aroma are irresistible, but a few places are experimenting with more environmentally friendly alternatives. This year, cities including Chapel Hill and Salt Lake City will launch hundreds of light-up drones into the night sky for a towering display of digitally coordinated shapes and colors without the smoke. This article, Bombs Bursting in Air Means Hours of Smoke and Confused Dogs in D.C., was reported by Quinn Glebecki, Katrine Einhorn, and Maxine Joselow. Today's quote of the day, crypto windfall for Trump, but not for most investors, quote, nobody cares about a meme that's down 97%, end quote. That from Morten Christensen, an investor in the meme coin $Trump, which enriched the president as it generated losses for thousands of other investors. Next up is a guest essay editorial by Alice Bolin. Taylor Swift, what are you doing? Miss Bolin is the author of essay collections, including most recently Culture Creep, Notes on the Pop Apocalypse. It certainly looks like Taylor Swift, the biggest pop star on planet Earth, is going to marry Travis Kelce, her three-time Super Bowl champion beau at Madison Square Garden on Friday. While neither Ms. Swift nor Mr. Kelce has directly confirmed that their nuptials will take place there, over the past week, my imagination has been reeling with the potential for matrimonial stagecraft that only Ms. Swift could pull off. How many dresses will she wear? And what will they look at? Will Jack Antonoff be a bridesman? Will she perform? Who else will get up on stage? Paul McCartney? James Taylor? MGMT? And yet, as I consider the expected event, I feel, well, depressed is the word. It's partly because Madison Square Garden, the modern Coliseum where the New York Knicks play, seems like the least romantic possible place to marry. Certainly the least intimate. Why not Paris, Portofino, the Lake District? It's also the Trumpish miasma hanging over the Independence Day. Many writers have invoked the Roman writer Juvenal's phrase, bread and circuses, when discussing the White House's recent UFC fight in the South Lawn, depicting it as a gladiatorial spectacle meant to distract the masses from the increasingly bleak circumstances of their lives. An American Royal Wedding, unfortunately, has the same vibe. A big-budget display of status that will, in the best-case scenario, serve as escapist entertainment for us proles. One thinks of Ms. Swift's invocation to the movie Gladiator in her Time Person of the Year interview. Are you not entertained? In the worst case, class resentment will balloon into anger, as Ms. Swift herself and her wedding will become a social media feeding frenzy, as happened to Jeff Bezos last year. Maybe that's unfair. Renting out Madison Square Garden is arguably more reasonable than swarming the city of Venice. But Ms. Swift and Mr. Kelsey, as the image of the good-looking, wholesome, all-American couple, are harder than ever to relate to. No one roots for the overdog. True, Ms. Swift has been a winner for over a decade. Her first Album of the Year Grammy came at age 20. But she used to do a good job of pretending she didn't see herself that way, often channeling her inward, awkward geek. She's cheer captain. She famously sang of her crush's girlfriend in You Belong With Me, and I'm on the bleachers. I admit I'm one of those Swifties who have always been partial to Taylor, the tempestuous artiste. Ever since I heard those excellent sad sack anthems from her self-titled first album, some of which she wrote as an overwrought teen. I cheered when Miss Swift declared herself a feminist, and my favorite Swift eras took place in the early 2020s when she wrote delicate electro-folk albums with the leading lights of 2000's indie rock and her British boyfriend. In 2022, she sang, "The only kind of girl they see is a one night or a wife," and then continued, "No deal, the 1950s expletive they want from me." Now it seems this defiance is nowhere to be seen. What's more normie than becoming a football wag in Kansas City? Wag is wife and girlfriends. Maybe Ms. Swift is just doing the thing where you say you're against marriage because you don't want to marry the person you're with. Now that's relatable. It's not like I'm going to stage a speak now stunt, lying in wait in a corner of the arena for the officiant to ask if anyone objects. But I can't help but see her matrimonial about face in the context of sexual politics of this decade, as trad wives and men's rights activists have attempted to undo second wave feminism altogether, encouraging young men to see themselves as domineering domestic leaders and young women to aspire only to marriage and motherhood. Perhaps my depression is simply because she caved to gendered expectations after bucking them for so long. In a documentary she released in 2020, Ms. Swift described the pressure she had always felt to be perceived as a good girl and a role model. Refusing this good girl image has been the project of at least the past 10 years of her career, from the gleefully melodramatic album Reputation to her horny, messy, and miserable persona on The Tortured Poets Department. Part of this subversive effort was a lyrical resistance to a domestic life of marriage and children, often juxtaposed with the scope of her career ambitions, her unfeminine longing for fame, money, and creative achievement. As she sang to her 15-year-old self on her second album, Fearless, "In your life, you'll do things greater than dating the boy on the football team." But I think there's something deeper that's been bugging me about a Swift-Kelsey wedding. It's not just that she's finally settling down with the boy on the football team, but that such a high-flying spectacle of having it all appears to be the culmination of the singer's three-year career victory lap ever since she pulled off the record-breaking Eras Tour, which helped make her a billionaire. Ms. Swift's music is best enjoyed on headphones in bedrooms with intimate, evocative lyrics about childhood, breakups, complicated love, and secret yearning. Now it seems she feels most at home in stadiums, judging from the broad pop schlock of her most recent album, The Life of a Showgirl. Even for this momentous milestone in her private life, Ms. Swift apparently can't imagine a place to stage her next triumph other than a basketball arena. One of the few highlights on The Life of a Showgirl is the Lana Del Rey-esque Elizabeth Taylor. While Ms. Swift has long been fascinated with Ms. Taylor, she's a strange role model for a bride-to-be, being perhaps best known, two Academy Awards notwithstanding, for getting married 8 times. Ms. Taylor, like Ms. Swift, was known to be a serial monogamist, whose public relationships with other celebrities and highly modern all-publicity's good publicity attitude towards scandal helped build her legend. On Elizabeth Taylor, Ms. Swift repeatedly sings, "Do you think it's forever?" reflecting an oddly pragmatic outlook on marriage. This self-conscious distance has long been a feature of her music, as she dramatizes the story of her life in real time for her fans to devour, letting it play out on the biggest possible stage. In this light, an epic New York wedding will be just another juicy scene in a real-life soap opera. Are you not entertained? I am, Taylor. I am. Alice Boland writing this guest essay, "Taylor Swift, what are you doing?" Ms. Ballin is the author of essay collections, including most recently Culture Creep, Notes on the Pop Apocalypse. Next up is another guest essay, this one titled LeBron Can Go Home Again, this reported by Kevin Morita. LeBron James doesn't have to listen to me, but he should play one final magical season for the Cleveland Cavaliers and not for basketball reasons. Tuesday's news that we will see him in uniform for a record 24 season, just not for the Lakers, set off a free agency courtship by other teams, including the Cavs and the Golden State Warriors. Cleveland is 40 miles up the road from the place that raised him, the place where he became one of the greatest athletes of all time. That place, Akron, Ohio, is where his heart, his cares, his mom, his philanthropy reside. James doesn't need another championship ring or another record. He needs to be loved more. Cleveland and Akron can help with that. For all of his on-court achievements, James is, at least from certain quarters, one of the most unappreciated and internet-hated superstars of the modern era. Some of it comes from his own puzzling choices. Why tease retirement by promising a surprise announcement, only to unveil a liquor brand partnership? At times, he speaks reflexively without thinking ahead, like when he said that he doesn't enjoy playing in Memphis because of the poor quality of the hotels where the players stay and that the Grizzlies should move to Nashville. Of course, that didn't go over well. Memphis is a pillar of the civil rights movement, the city where sanitation workers bravely stood up for their dignity in 1968 and where Martin Luther King Jr. was assassinated on a motel balcony after traveling to support them. James was frustrated by the blowback, but Memphians and others have higher expectations of him. That said, much of the hate James perceives is just internet pettiness. His excellence as a player for 23 straight NBA seasons means he's had the misfortunes of being the face of the league in the complicated new media age. Thus, he's a constant target of attention, both good and bad. An easy mark in the cesspool corners of social media, with its nonstop trolling, memes, and now fake content generated by artificial intelligence. The proliferation of low-quality sports yap, every third person has a podcast or YouTube show, guarantees endless chatter about foibles and rumors and limited insight into character, emotional vulnerability, and the mind. Our overall understanding of the most popular athletes, including James, is not very deep. I think people fear and hate what they don't understand, Chris Dennis, who is from Akron and was an early confidant to James and his family, told me. Like, how can this guy be like this for so long? He's never broken any rules, never demanded a trade. Never any scandals. Married his high school sweetheart, grew up without a father, raised three children who've turned out well. A career with no major injuries. Built a business empire with close friends and little formal education. The first active NBA player to become a billionaire, still performing at a high level at age 41. A return to Cleveland, this would be his third stint with the Cavs, is a chance to be remembered beyond sports. And that is more important than it has been in a long while. We need inspirational leadership wherever we can find it and urgently. We need counterweights to division, selfishness, and meanness. There's a space for James to occupy. Sports and their most magnificent stars have a special power to lift us out of our low spirits, to bring together human beings who might have nothing in common but their worship of a team. Look at what the Knicks' run to the NBA championship has done for New York City. My proposal is simple. James is a free agent, and the Cavs can certainly use him. They got swept by the Knicks in the Eastern Conference Finals with a performance that can only be described as putrid. James has championship pedigree and a mental toughness the current team lacks. Because of salary cap restrictions, the Cavs could offer him only a modest salary compared with the $52 million he made with the Lakers last season. Fortunately for James, he's in a position to not let money deter the larger cause. Take next season's salary, whatever it is, and direct it to the LeBron James Family Foundation in Akron and whichever organizations in Cleveland are doing the best work improving the lives of kids in need. Make the final season of James's career not a typical farewell tour, but a showcase for so-called at-risk kids who grew up like him. What could be more meaningful and more beautiful than that? Through his foundation, James already is doing what few athletes attempt, confronting structural inequality with a multi-layered approach that addresses education with his I Promise School. Poverty, affordable housing, healthcare, and job development all at once. Imagine a final basketball season in which the marketing campaign centers on the often overlooked kids he cares about most. Showcase them at games and build events around their challenges and successes. The NBA could get behind this, and so could James's many sponsors. You don't have to do it for love, But there's nothing wrong with being loved for it. We all want to be loved for something. I don't pretend to know what James wants, but I believe career acknowledgement and adoration are not distant desires. James is nearing the reflective end of his tenure as a basketball player. He continues to pile up accolades, the latest being crowned Times Athlete of the Century. He just took a European golf vacation with former Cavs teammates from the 26 championship team, an experience they humorously shared on social platforms. James is seen with his beard grown long, smoking cigars, drinking wine, cracking jokes in a state of ease. Maybe that vacation was fate revealing itself. James will soon announce his next NBA destination. What I know for sure is our kids, all of our kids, need examples to model. As Dennis noted, when LeBron is here in Northeast Ohio, there's a totally different level of hope. James has nothing more to prove athletically. Make next season bigger than basketball. Go to the Cavs for the kids. Do it for love. Kevin Morita is an independent journalist and former executive editor of the Los Angeles Times, and he wrote this guest essay, LeBron Can Go Home Again. From the front page of today's sports section, our sports article tonight is by Emma Bubola under the title, The Race to Sculpt Argentina's Living God. As Lionel Messi chases another World Cup title, an artist is rushing to finish a gigantic statue of the soccer star in the middle of the Patagonian desert. Lionel Messi's finger needed to be straightened. His leg muscles still had to be sculpted, then clothed in the Argentine national team shorts. And the net was needed to cover Messi's mouth to prevent doves from nestling inside, said Aldo Broisa, an artist, as he stared at his colossal unfinished sculpture of Argentina's soccer idol. As Messi, the captain of the Argentina team, chases the lofty goal of leading his team to a second consecutive World Cup title, Mr. Broisa has taken on another monumental challenge, building a gigantic statue of the soccer icon in the middle of the Patagonian desert. We are going to make it, said Mr. Broisa, his ankle swollen from a recent fall he took as he rushed between Messi's feet to finish the work ahead of this year's tournament. He deserves it. For over a year, Mr. Broisa, a former railway worker and a local artist whose portfolio includes multiple statues of dinosaurs and of Jesus, has been cutting and welding old oil pipes in the desert dust to shape them into Messi's steel skeleton. He has defied the relentless Patagonian winds that pulverized Messi's beard, Earth's gravity that once snapped the player's arm and nearly broke his own neck to give his country's soccer legend a larger-than-life tribute. Now 85 feet tall, weighing 70 tons, and coated in shimmering white paint, the statue towers over the remote oil town of Cutralco, prompting children to gape and bikers to snap selfies. Unlike many things in soccer these days, there was no Gulf financing or billionaire funding behind the monument. The statue cost the city about $130,000. But the work pulsed with the gritty and unyielding devotion of the game that defines Argentine fandom. Just as scrappy, Argentine fans will jury-rig makeshift antennas to their walls to catch a soccer match or cram 10 people into a hotel room to afford a trip to the World Cup. Mr. Broisa hunkered down in a plot of arid land to erect an artisanal homage to his country's love of Messi. Mr. Broisa said he took his indomitable spirit from his town. Cutralco, a town of about 40,000 people, was built nearly a century ago around the jobs that the state energy company YPF offered in nearby plants. When the government privatized YPF in 1992, thousands of families lost their livelihoods amid mass layoffs. Local residents say the government authorities told them that they might as well leave. The town was too remote, marooned in an inhospitable desert with no reason left to survive. Mr. Broisa was laid off from the state railroad company, which had also been privatized. Instead of yielding, residents staged protests, resisted, and stayed. Mr. Broisa, a railway technician by training, but a disciple of the Italian Renaissance at heart, picked up a chisel. He started with mannequins for clothing stores and nativity figurines. Then came a life-size dinosaur for the local museum. Then came public commissions. Though his wife's fear of flying grounded his dream of seeing the Sistine Chapel, Mr. Broisa studied photographs of Michelangelo's Pietà for the folds in the tunic of a 50-foot statue of Christ standing on a sun-bleached highway used mostly by oil trucks. When a local sports official suggested over a year ago building a life-size statue of Messi, Mr. Broisa pitched making it bigger to match the star's global magnitude. The city of Calcutta, India, already had a 70-foot statue of Messi. Mr. Broisa proposed making his own 15 feet taller. The mayor, Ramon Riosico, agreed. "This is going to be our Sistine Chapel," he said. Mr. Riosico said he knew that creating the sculpture was not going to be an easy task. Few would notice fumbling the features of a religious figure from another millennium, but one could not botch the face of Argentina's living God. You can manage to convey what Christ looked like or in the Last Supper, what the apostles looked like is open to interpretation, Mr. Riosico said. But with this one, you can't make a mistake, he added. Messy is messy. Mr. Barroso said he was fully aware of the expectations. It took him 3 months to sculpt Messi's face. He said he went 3 days without sleeping because he was unhappy with how the mouth looked. When he was done, he added, his wife told him there was something wrong with the player's eyes. Break the eyes, Mr. Barroso said he had told his helper. Argentines know Messi's face well. They've painted it on murals, printed it on posters, tattooed it on their skin, and even sculpted it into Milanesis, the classic Argentine breaded meat cutlet. All the public's opinion's eyes are going to be on the face, Mr. Barroso added. If I don't get the face right, everything I built falls apart. Finally, when the behemoth head was finished and hauled to the construction site, Mr. Barroso said he wept. It took him another 2 weeks to piece the rest of the body parts together. As a dozen workers toiling on the project stretched their shifts into the night, neighbors brought out warm tortillas fritas, a traditional Argentine fried dough, and one even showed up with 4 roasted chicken. Now, the giant Messi was kneeling on unfinished legs along the side of the road outside Cutralco, gazing at the vast Argentine expanses with an amused smile. This month, the statue of Messi in Calcutta had to be taken down because of safety concerns after it was spotted swaying in the wind, according to news reports. Mr. Barroso was nervous about the same thing happening to his opus, so he removed the World Cup trophy from Messi's hand, placing it instead between the player's knees. Critics online said that the player's pose looked less like a celebration and more like a mid-twerk dance. But few visitors in Cutralco seem to notice or care. It takes so much effort and hard work for us to have something like this here in Argentina, said Federico Poblete, a paleontologist from the area who had traveled to see the statue. It's the only one of its kind in the world, and it's really awesome. Emma Bobola is a Times reporter covering Argentina. She's based in Buenos Aires, and she wrote today's sports article, The Race to Sculpt Argentine's Living God. For today's features, we have some reviews, beginning with this one by Ben Kenigsberg. Young Washington Review. Not the campaigns you had in mind. Before the presidency, before Yorktown, there was George the Land Surveyor. On the nation's 250th anniversary, the biopic Young Washington deigns to look back a little further to the mid-1750s to salute the vision of Virginia Stryver named George Washington. This was the period, you may recall, when Washington the Land Surveyor accepted a fraught mission in the Ohio country and later served as a British general's aide-de-camp at the Battle of Monongahela. The British lost, but Washington's tenacity raised his profile. If neither episode stirs even a faint memory from grade school, then saddle up. The most bracing thing about Young Washington is its commitment to old-fashioned stodginess. Declamatory acting, cleanly stated motivations, and a few solidly staged battle sequences are the order of the day. Personality, humor, a sense of 18th-century texture, less so. The director is John Irwin, best known for his Christian-themed productions. But Young Washington seems less an effort to claim Washington for a particular religious outlook than to portray him as an avatar of unflappable all-American ambition. Young Washington, played by the blandly upright William Franklin Miller, chafes at being told he can't attend school or a society party at the insistence of his mother, Mary Louise Parker, that he should be satisfied with his obligations to his family, and at the tut-tutting that the aristocratic Sally Carey, Mia Rogers, is out of his league. Despite the odds, he endears himself to the landowner, Lord Fairfax, Kelsey Grammer. He gets huffed at by Virginia's lieutenant governor, Ben Kingsley, and the British general, Edward Braddock, Andy Serkis, before proving his worth to both. During the end credits, Grammer, now out of character, asked for viewers' help in making Young Washington the number one film at the box office, in the sort of pitch that his distributor, Angel Studios, has made before. The parting words say less about Washington's pluck than the filmmakers. Young Washington, this review, Young Washington Review, not the campaigns you had in mind. Before the presidency, before Yorktown, there was George the Land Surveyor, this reported by Ben Kenigsberg. Young Washington is rated PG-13, warfare and a glancing sanitized depiction of slavery, available to watch in theaters. I have another movie review, this by Brandon Yu, Minions and Monsters Review, Third Time's the Charm. This latest film of the widely successful spinoff franchise ushers the Minions into a new era of cultural ubiquity while bringing some new creative juice. There are basically two ways to look at Minions, either with total contempt over these cravenly lucrative commercial products that are dumbing kids down, or with mindless glee, surrendering to the little yellow dudes. Buckling up for Minions and Monsters, the third film of the widely successful Despicable Me spinoff franchise, it is far easier to go with glee. After all, Minions are ultimately no great evil. Kids will always be inundated with lowbrow entertainment, and if you ask parents of toddlers, they're likely happy enough to have a reliable distraction on hand. And what the Minions have done, what ultimately is the source of any ire and is also the reason for their bankability, is to totally embody what no other mass children's programming has before, at least as effectively. Namely, they mimic the true essence of a kid's sensibility. The art of hyperactivity, the gibberish talk, the tweaking physicality, the love for a bumbling slapstick, it's a kindergarten classroom with an eight-figure budget. All the more surprising, then, that this third installment, directed by Pierre Coffin, who also voices the Minions, is far and away the best of the bunch. But it also breaks away from comparison altogether, ushering the franchise, for better or worse, into a new era of ubiquity. In a decade and a half, the Minions' iconography has become so total, their appeal so simple, that they fit somewhat seamlessly into any setting or story. Like any fictional property, has become an ingrained cultural symbol. This latest is not so much the third Minions movie as it is the latest Minions adventure. The franchise had already leaned into this anthology-like approach in the previous two films. The Minions take London in the first one, the Minions in the hippie era in the second. But tonally and structurally, Minions and Monsters is the one to truly realize or exploit the narrative freedom of its world domination. Here, it's Minions in prehistoric times, but also Minions take Hollywood and also Minions take on aliens. The result is shaggy and meandering, but also surprisingly uncynical, while allowing room for more real jokes and imagination. The movie introduces a new set of characters. Goodbye, Kevin, Bob, and Stuart. Hello, Henry and James. An intended irony, naming Minion protagonist after one of the seminal novelists of the English language, and takes us through a tour of the Minions' early days. Then they land in Hollywood, unwittingly becoming movie stars, a run out of town, try to make their own feature, conjure monsters, and meet an alien. It is a lot, but the film punches things up with enough gags that don't simply resort to the Minions' trademark gibberish and mishap humor. And even as it dips into about a dozen different worlds, it rarely feels haphazard nor frenetically diversionary. The kids will be sucked in, but the parents might even join the babble too. Minions and Monsters review, the third time's the charm, this review by Brendan Yu. Minions and Monsters is rated PG, and it's available to watch in theaters. Next up is a critic's pick review by Jeanette Katsoulis. Bang My Box, the Robin Bird Story review, Sex for the City. A New York City pioneer of cable access programming is given a lively tribute in this cheekily diverting documentary. As documentary titles go, Bang My Box, the Robin Bird Story probably deserves some kind of award. As saucy, warm, and uninhibited as the subject, Jillian Gunther and Stephanie Schwamm's exuberant profile of Bird, a female pioneer in bringing risque programming to American television, has a ramshackle charm and a nostalgic heart. Both are evoked repeatedly in the movie's juxtaposition of Bird's personal reminiscences and clips from her extensive back catalog. From 1977 to 1998, television viewers in New York City could tune into The Robin Bird Show, a sex-positive, freewheeling public access party on late-night cable. Invariably attired in her signature black crochet bikini and milk-white manicure, Bird, a self-described orgy queen, she has appeared in more than a dozen pornographic movies, including Debbie Does Dallas, wrangled performances and interviews from porn stars and artists like Candida Royale and Annie Sprinkle. More kitschy than carnal, the shows were fueled by goofy exhibitionism and a winning enthusiasm for a wide variety of sexual orientations. Yet what began as a simple celebration of fun and physical pleasure grew more political when, in the 1980s, Bird responded to the Reagan administration's silence on HIV/AIDS by repeatedly promoting safe sex and welcoming her gay fans to her call-in segments. And when furious conservatives tried to shut her down, she won a lawsuit against the cable company that wanted to scramble her show. Now a contented septuagenarian, Bird remains recognizable behind her shaggy blonde bangs and infectious good humor. Watched fondly by Shelley Bird, her husband since 1983, This unlikely First Amendment warrior recalls a difficult childhood and ponders her legacy. Moving between her cluttered Manhattan apartment and her beloved home on Fire Island, Bird struggles with the decision to release her more than 600 tapes. My baby.

0: It's not rated. Running time is 1 hour and 19 minutes, and it's available to watch on HBO Max. All right, up next, I have today's Facts of Interest. An analysis of the planned fireworks in Washington, D.C., prepared by the National Park Service and obtained by the Times, found that air quality would be hazardous near the National Mall during and after the show. A not-yet-finished statue of Argentine soccer star Lionel Messi in Argentina's Patagonian desert is 85 feet tall, weighs 70 tons, features shimmering white paint, and towers over a remote oil town of Cutral Co. The 1983 design for Trump Castle, an 800-foot-tall residential development Donald J. Trump hoped to build on Madison Avenue in New York City, included drawbridges and a moat. The plans were scrapped before construction began. The Wall of American Heroes, a 51-person list featured inside the Trump administration's Freedom Truck Touring Exhibition, included only four immigrants, all white men born in the 19th century. The U.S. unemployment rate has been at or below 4.5% since October 2021, the longest streak since the late 1960s. At a site untouched by looting on Mexico's Yucatan Peninsula, archaeologists found Maya altars, stelae, plazas, and terraces. On one monument, a relief was carved depicting a scene of decapitation with a calendar sign for AD 849. And that was today's Facts of Interest. And that concludes our reading of the New York Times for this evening. Thank you for joining me. I'm Brad Bronk, and I have been your reader.
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2: Good morning. Early this morning, expect clear skies and a low around 72. Later today, expect sunshine and a high around 85. Monday night, look for clear skies and a low around 72. Tuesday, look for misty conditions with a high near 83. Tuesday night, look for clear skies with a low near 72. Wednesday, expect sunshine with a high near 88. Get your weather every hour right here on Mind's Eye Radio, your virtual newsstand.
3: In Belleville and Collinsville and Fairview Heights, it's clear and 77 degrees.
4: How did life on Earth begin? One of the more unusual theories is that life hitched a ride to Earth on a meteorite from another planet. Unlikely as it sounds, a new study explains why the idea shouldn't be tossed out of the debate just yet. Life from outer space, today on Microbe World. A team of scientists, including Benjamin Weiss, an assistant professor of planetary sciences at MIT, analyzed Martian meteorites that fell to Earth. They found that Mars was likely warm and wet enough to support life for a brief period 4 billion years ago. They also discovered that meteorites could have ferried life to Earth during that short period of warmth. Although meteorites get extremely hot upon entering Earth's atmosphere, Weiss and his team found that the middle of the rocks were sheltered from the high heat, and so bacteria could have survived the trip.
5: What we demonstrated, basically standing on the shoulders of lots of other people, that at least a quarter of the mass of all known meteorites from Mars were not heat sterilized, were not even heated to 100 degrees C during ejection from Mars and transferred to Earth.
4: It's still controversial, but Weiss says we cannot rule out the possibility that life could have made its way to Earth through space. 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
2: Welcome to the St. Louis Post-Dispatch Sunday edition, front page news. My name is Mark Love, and our first article comes from the front page news dated July 5th, 2026. And our top story, utility chief previously removed. Ex-Kirkwood director faced accusation of reckless spending in prior job, too. From Kirkwood, when Mark Petty was hired to lead the city's electric utility 2 decades ago, he was well received. Petty had run a similar agency in Detroit before coming to Missouri. He seemed to know the ins and outs of operating a public utility. He came in like a breath of fresh air, very dynamic, very positive, said Tim Griffin, a Kirkwood councilman at the same time who later served as mayor. He knew this stuff inside and out. Officials, however, didn't know that Petty was run out of Detroit 2 years before, under circumstances remarkably similar to what unfolded under his watch 20 years later at Kirkwood Electricity. For almost a decade before Petty became director of Kirkwood Electric in 2006, he ran the public lighting department in Detroit. The department oversaw Detroit's city-owned lighting and had its own power lines, generators, and power plants. Between 1999 and 2004, Detroit's financial watchdog repeatedly accused Petty and his department of ignoring internal financial controls, recklessly using city money, and bypassing spending regulations, according to a Post-Dispatch review of newspaper clippings and public records. The lack of oversight, the city auditor said, led to a contractor defrauding the city of millions of dollars. The FBI investigated, and 4 people, including some of Petty's employees, were indicted. In 2004, Petty was removed from his post. 2 years later, he was hired in Kirkwood to lead the electric utility. Now, Kirkwood Electric is in crisis. It overspent by $15 million over the last 2 years, contributing to a multi-million dollar budget shortfall citywide. A report released this month said the utility misrepresented contract costs, recklessly spent money, and like in Detroit 20 years ago, didn't have the internal financial controls to catch the problems. The city fired Petty in October. City officials said then that he had retired. But Mayor Liz Gibbons recently told the Post-Dispatch that the city terminated his contract after the controversy and gave him a severance payment of more than $112,000. Petty did not respond to repeated requests for comment. A woman who answered a phone at his home said he did not want to talk with a reporter. Some Kirkwood officials, past and present, say they didn't know about Petty's history and didn't have issues with him, but others said they had concerns. Councilmember Gina Jaksetic, first elected in 2008, said Petty liked to dabble in new, often expensive methods of running a department and didn't always explain why. He was difficult to get what I would consider a straight answer from, Jaksetic said. He would answer, but I never felt like I got the complete story. Abuse and fraud. Petty joined Detroit's public lighting in 1985 as an engineer and by 1996 had worked his way up to deputy director. In March of that year, a severe winter storm wreaked havoc on the department's infrastructure. After a slow response by the public lighting department, the city fired its director and replaced it with Petty. But by 1999, the city auditor was maligning the department. A report from Detroit Auditor General Joseph Harris found the officials weren't adequately keeping internal records of the department's spending, Greene's Detroit Business reported, and the department lacked adequate financial controls. Workers admitted that there were no real records kept of department inventory, the report said, and key records of purchases were missing from the archives. The report said the lack of financial controls allowed abuse and fraud, according to Crane's. The findings spurred an FBI investigation into the department, Petty's employees, and a vendor that supplied parts for upgrades at the city's power plant. The vendor, Detroit-based Four Star Industries, swindled the city out of millions of dollars using faulty purchase orders, according to criminal charges in the case, and then never delivered the parts. And public lighting workers allowed Four-Star Bill to bill the city for more than the city council had approved, the FBI said. In one case, the city paid $1.8 million on a bill that had been approved for $300,000. Four-Star's owner and three public lighting employees were indicted in the scheme. Some of the employees had knowingly signed fake purchase orders to pay Four-Star, as the FBI said. One accepted bribes, $2,500 in cash, opera tickets, a computer, a sculpture, earrings, and a Coach purse. That employee was sentenced to more than 3 years in prison. Michael Nixon, Four-Star's owner, got almost 5 years. Petty was never accused of a crime or indicted, according to court records. A second report. Around the same time, Harris released another report on public lighting. In it, Harris argued the department hid purchases by outsourcing them to a third party. When the department officials wanted to buy new furniture for their office, they paid a local consulting firm $5,000 to buy the furniture on their behalf. When they wanted to rent a $7,000 hospitality suite at a California hotel, they called on the same firm. Both times, Petty's department filed the expenses as engineering services, Harris's report said, according to a story in the Detroit Free Press. And Harris placed the blame on Petty, the Free Press said. In 2002, as Detroit officials began clamping down on overtime, the public lighting department spent about $6.5 million on overtime out of a department budget of $70 million. Petty said the overspending was necessary because costs had risen significantly, court documents say. He denied responsibility for the outsourcing, saying the practice was allowed under previous audits of his department and that his staff had stopped it in 1999. And he argued the overtime was necessary to keep the department's infrastructure up and running. In May 2004, Petty was removed as director of the department. A city spokesperson described it simply as a demotion and cited differences between Petty's priorities and the mayor's. Former public lighting director George Kaskos, who served in the role before Petty, told the Post-Dispatch that individual departments regulated their own spending in Detroit then, with little oversight from the city. A problem in any department was the fault of the department's boss. If someone in lighting was doing something wrong, it wouldn't be very hard to hide, he said. Took us by surprise. Petty was hired to head Kirkwood Electric in April 2006. Almost two decades later, the utility reported to city council that it was $15 million over budget. This month, a city report identified failures in Kirkwood Electric similar to those in Detroit, reckless spending, a pattern of misrepresented contractor expenses, and bypassed oversight. It found that the electric department took advantage of weak financial controls to spend millions of dollars it didn't have. And when the electric utility caught the rush renovations on a power station and go over budget, it began dipping into the financial reserves of the city and other departments, the report said. By the time officials noticed Kirkwood Electric had siphoned funds from the rest of the city, the money was gone. This took us by surprise, Councilmember Jesedic said this month. The city council would never be surprised by something this big. Longtime Kirkwood officials told Post-Dispatch they didn't think Petty could be responsible for a crisis in Kirkwood and were surprised to hear about Detroit. John Hessel, Kirkwood's city's attorney from 1987 to 2024, said he considered Petty one of the most brilliant, thoughtful guys you can meet. He said Petty was hired by then City Administrator Michael Brown, who died in 2023. Under the Kirkwood City Charter, the city administrator hires department heads. Petty discussed his background from Detroit with Kirkwood officials, but never told them about the controversy, Hessel said. Mark Petty would be the last person I would suspect that would do anything nefarious or that he didn't think was in the best interest of the city, Kirkwood, overall, or the electric department itself, Hessel said. Griffin, the former mayor and councilman, said officials trusted Brown would vet Petty. Both Hessel and Griffin said they did not recall any spending concerns at Kirkwood Electric. In fact, they said the electrical department had appeared so profitable that the city over the years, used millions in excess revenues from the utility to pay for other city projects, including street repairs. And Petty was so valued. After a few years working for the city, the council approved a formal contract to incentivize him to stay instead of leaving for a private sector job. Someone of his caliber, we definitely wanted to have contractual arrangements to keep him, Griffin said. Vasetic, the current council member, says the revelations about Petty's past necessitate a thorough audit of Kirkwood's Electric's finances. I do have great concerns that this has been going on for a while, maybe even longer than we know in Kirkwood, she said. We have to acknowledge that we may have had some serious problems in financial management and oversight of that department for many years. And in our next article, Investing in Community Journalism, Why New Hope for Local News, Why David Hoffman is Investing in Newspapers, Including Yours. Meet the man who's on a mission to save your newspaper. David Hoffman is ignoring the naysayers who wrote off newspapers a long time ago. He sees things differently. Hoffman believes in the power of local news to strengthen communities and the country, and he's backed that conviction with tens of millions of dollars. You know, Hoffman says with a grin, we're running right towards some things that everybody else is running away from. That's why in February, Hoffman became the chairman of the board of Lee Enterprises, which owns the newspaper and publications in more than 100 other markets. I believe in newspapers, I believe in community, and I think in this country and in this world, it's never been more important. David Hoffman. To understand why he's doing this and how he's able to requires a look at an improbable backstory. Hoffman grew up in Washington, Missouri, a small town west of St. Louis. His dad was a milkman, his mother a waitress, and they struggled to put food on the table and buy coal to heat the house. They had no running hot water. Those things stay with you, Hoffman says quietly. As a star high school athlete, he attended Northeast Missouri State on an athletic scholarship and earned his degree from the University of Central Missouri. He got his start in the corporate world and eventually found his way to the executive search business, which he loved. Hoffman started his own search firm, which thrived and eventually gave him the chance to acquire more businesses. Hoffman now owns 127 companies. Last week, news broke that he struck a deal to purchase radio chain Audacity's six St. Louis stations, including KMOX, the radio home of the Cardinals. The move stands to make Hoffman a major player in the St. Louis media landscape. And he indicated that he is looking at other radio station acquisitions across the country. In June, his purchase of the Pittsburgh Penguins was finalized, a $1.75 billion deal. He has made the Forbes billionaire list for five straight years. This year, rising to number 1,571 among the world's richest people. In 2023, Hoffman received the Horatio Alger Award, a prestigious honor recognizing people who have overcome significant obstacles to achieve success. It's funny, the events that changed their life. When he was just 9 years old, Hoffman pitched a no-hitter for his little league team. The life-changing moment, though, came afterwards. The local newspaper, The Missourian, wrote a story about the no-hitter and ran it with Hoffman's picture. That made a huge impact on me, Hoffman said. It piqued my interest in the newspaper, and I started reading it. He never stopped. I can honestly say that from time to time, I was in fourth grade to the present. Through high school, college, throughout my career, whenever I've lived all over the country, I always kept up with the Washington, Missouri, he says. Stayed in touch with local news. That's great. Fabulous newspaper. Kept me connected to my community, even when I was living in other parts of the world. The motivation to save newspapers. 5 years ago, Hoffman wanted to read about the athletic exploits of his grandchildren in the Chicago area. Unfortunately, that type of local sports coverage wasn't as plentiful as he expected. Hoffman remembers, he found out that the Pioneer Press in Glenview, one of Chicago's northern suburbs, had recently closed up shop. It made me realize that what that meant for many small communities across America, he says. The newspaper builds the fabric of community, celebrates it. What's going to take the place of that? Hoffman believes that sense of belonging that he remembers from growing up in a small town is essential to the country's future. What will he become without it, he asks. A country of driverless cars and not knowing our neighbors and our kids sitting there playing video games? Is that what we want? In today's transient world, he continues, people can live wherever they want to live. But I've got to believe where you're living, you want to like it. Or you're going to find a way to move someplace else. I think people want to be proud of where they live. And there's no better way to make that happen than with a newspaper. So in 2022, Hoffman started buying community newspapers. He bought the Missourian. He's very proud of his own 125-year-old hometown newspaper. He kept buying papers, 42 titles so far, which would by itself make him one of the country's largest newspaper investors. But Hoffman also had been a shareholder in Lee Enterprises, the publicly traded company that owns newspapers nationwide, including the Buffalo News, the St. Louis Post-Dispatch, the Omaha World Herald, and others. In February, Hoffman led a $50 million strategic equity private placement in Lee, investing $35 million personally and guaranteeing the rest, which was raised from Lee's existing investors simultaneously. Hoffman joined Lee's board of directors as its chairman. The transaction had a huge impact on the company's cash position, making the balance sheet much healthier and lowering the interest on its debt from 9% to 5%, which means an estimated $90 million in savings over 5 years, or $18 million per year. Lee's stock price is up sharply since the announcement. Hoffman named Nathan Beck, who worked for Lee for more than 35 years as the company's CEO. He ran a nationwide search and figured out that we had the right guy here, right here, Hoffman says. Local tie that binds. One of the first things Hoffman made clear was that he's not interested in limiting the print versions of his newspaper or Lee's. Strengthen digital content and presentation, yes, but not to the exclusion of the company's print operations. Though these newspapers will all continue to have a print edition, Hoffman says, unless I go broke, and I don't think that's going to happen. He has made that pledge to community leaders as he has toured the larger Lee markets since assuming his role, adding that frequency of print publication may be reduced, but the print nameplates will endure. That's startling in an industry where the future is almost universally seen as all digital. But Hoffman knows that advertisers and a significant number of companies, customers, still want a print product, and his new CEO agrees. Our commitment to print is not about resisting change. It is about serving customers, Beck says. At the same time, we continue investing in digital products, digital subscriptions, and digital audience growth. The future of local news is not a choice between print and digital. It's about a business that leverages the strength of both. David understands that balance well. Beck and Hoffman say they have grown close, but not because of their roles, but because of their shared beliefs surrounding the importance of sustaining strong community news throughout the country. David's approach is often described as hyperlocal, and I think that's fair, Beck says. In many ways, it is a concentrated expression of principles that have guided my own career for decades. Local decisions matter, local journalism matters, and communities are best served when news organizations are deeply connected to the people they cover. Here is what has been most refreshing for Lee's newsrooms. The company, since Hoffman's investment, has modestly reinvested in key local news reporting jobs at each place Hoffman has visited, and in some Lee properties he has not yet seen in person. Newsrooms have increased the number of journalists covering their communities, often with new reporters covering local business and development or high school sports. Hoffman's thoughts on editorial content are clear. He is passionate about business news and believes that inevitably, to be successful, local newspapers must support local businesses and vice versa. He believes in strong local sports coverage and a fair and balanced look at communities' full ecosystem. We share a determination to build a sustainable future for local news. Nathan Beck, Lee Enterprises CEO. In our next article, planning to ride Metrolink Monday? Here's what you should know about new security and ticketing systems. From St. Louis, after retiring what a bi-state official once called a failed ticketing system, Metro Transit will turn on its new fare system, ticketing machines, and security gates at 13 train stations before dawn Monday morning. The changes will kick off the rollout of what the agency hopes will modernize this fare system and make Metrolink safer. Officials say it will become physically impossible for a rider to enter a Metrolink station without scanning a ticket. The region has always asked for a more active, more secure system, said Talby Roach, the president and CEO of the Bi-State Development Agency, which oversees Metro. Metro has installed about half of its 125 new ticket machines. The fare system costs Metro about $22.8 million, a figure that does not include the security gates and other upgrades. Of that number, $18 million went to the ticket vending machines, Metro spokesman Jerry Valley said. Some funding came from the federal government. At stations, the vending machines will dispense rechargeable ride-on plastic cards, which will work like debit card, and single ride or one-day paper tickets. A single ride is $2.50. Passengers can use an existing mobile ticketing system through the digital transit app on their phones, but Metro has also launched a separate ride-on app that will also sell mobile tickets. The new system replaces the Gateway card, which Metro launched in 2018, 5 years behind schedule and phased out at the end of 2025. It will also supersede the current paper tickets. The ride-on system has been 3 years in the making, transit officials said. Which stations are in the first round? Central West End, Civic Center, College, Cortex, Del Mar Loop, East Riverfront, Emerson Park, Forest Park, Deboliver, Grand, Jackie Journey Kersey Center, North Hanley, Union Station, and Washington Park. What will I need come Monday? At stations with the new system, you'll need to scan your ticket every time you board. Metro staff will assist passengers. If you haven't bought your tickets via an app, be prepared to use the new ticket vending machines. If you plan to take a single Metrolink ride or buy a day pass, then the machine will dispense a paper ticket. Riding a Metrolink and Metro bus more often, you can load money or multi-use passes onto a ride-on card at the machine. You might not need to buy a pass to get the best value. Though the practice of fare capping, Metro won't charge riders who use the ride-on card more than they pay for a pass. For example, if you ride 15 times a week, instead of being charged $37.50 at $2.50 per ride, you'll be charged no more than $27, the price of a weekly pass. The machines will accept cash and credit cards. Meanwhile, passengers who already buy mobile tickets through the transit app will not need to change anything, though they'll need to scan their tickets to enter the stations. Will I need both phone apps? No. Those who prefer buying tickets on their phones will have two options. One is the existing system in the transit app. That app also provides directions in real-time locations and arrival times for buses and trains and functions that works in most U.S. cities and some parts of the world. The other option is a new Metro-only ride-on app, which does not give directions or any information besides ticketing. Once you buy a ticket in the app, you would scan the QR code at the fare gate. One aspect of the apps might be confusing. If you buy a ride-on card from a vending machine, you can link the card to your transit app account, but not to your ride-on app, at least not yet, said Lucilia Franklin, Metro's passenger revenue director. Can I still use the old tickets? Yes, for now. People with valid paper tickets and passes from the old vending machines will still be able to ride. However, they will need to show them to the Metro personnel so they can walk through the new security gates. The old vending machines will be completely decommissioned once the final stations come online in August, Franklin said. Can I use a credit card in place of a ticket? No, or not yet. Many transit systems allow people to forego buying tickets or using an app altogether. For example, when boarding a bus in Chicago, you can use a cash or a transit card, but you can also just tap a credit card on the card reader. Not so in St. Louis. What we're trying to do is phase in a process through several weeks and months, Roach said, referring to the overarching fare system. He did not rule out eventually enabling tap to pay. And in case you're just now joining us, you're listening to St. Louis Post-Dispatch Front Page News Sunday Edition. And in our next article, World Cup brings back memories of unity. It's hard to believe my visit to Palo Alto to watch the United States take on Brazil in the World Cup was 32 years ago. As I've watched this year's World Cup hosted by the U.S., Canada, and Mexico, my thoughts constantly turn back to that game, what it meant for my son and me, and how much the nation and the concept of patriotism has changed since then. One of my good friends was able to get World Cup tickets that year from a relative. So he, my oldest son, and I drove from Colorado to California to watch two games. The first one was Argentina versus Romania in Los Angeles. Then we drove north to the game that would take place on Independence Day. We parked in a grass and dirt field, auxiliary parking, they called it, at least 3 hours before the game. My 11-year-old son's face was painted with an American flag. We were surrounded by Brazilians who were playing with a soccer ball in a circle. So we had beer and a soccer ball, both of which served as a sort of universal language. As we joined them for pre-game festivities, this was a game on home soil, but we were the interlopers. We were hometown fans who knew in their hearts that they had a little chance against the greatest World Cup team in history, a team that had won the most cherished title in international sports three times. Brazil would go on to win that year and has since won its fifth World Cup. What I remember most of was the unbridled joy that day. We were Americans. We were soccer fans. We were hosts to friends from abroad, but really, they were the ones who took us under their wings. They let us hold our U.S. flags high as we marched into the stadium with a throng of them dancing to the beat of samba drums. We learned that from the Brazilians adopted one of their chants and made our own. Olé, olé, USA, USA, we sang. The Brazilians won the game, of course, taking down our star player, Tab Ramos, in the process. But even after the loss, we celebrated. The day remains one of the most memorable of my life. Somewhere in the top 10 after my wedding day, the birth of my children, and becoming grandfather, such is the power of the World Cup. Which brings me to this year's epic tournament, where new memories are being made daily. The ability to bring people together and celebrate two nationalities at once was never clearer than on Wednesday, as a U.S. team took on the men's from Bosnia-Herzegovina. A good friend of mine, who is a Bosnian immigrant, wore a jersey that honored the U.S. on one side and celebrated the team of his birthplace on the other, in St. Louis, home to the largest Bosnian population in the country. The shared allegiance was common. Isn't that what it means to be American? The U.S. Supreme Court reaffirmed that longstanding view last week when it confirmed that the 14th Amendment still means what it says. Nearly everybody born in the U.S. is an automatic citizen, each if their parents are from another country. So, it was for Falarin Balogun, born in the U.S. to parents from Nigeria who lived in England, the top scorer for the U.S. soccer team in a World Cup. Balogun has dual citizenship in the U.S. and England. He could have played for any of the three national teams, but he chose the red, white, and blue. Now he's a star, a symbol of the American melting pot. Unfortunately, he'll miss Monday's game against Belgium after receiving a red card for a tough tackle against Bosnia. In political circles, there was a predictable divide in the reaction to the Supreme Court's decision on censorship, such as the nature of politics in 2026. My memory tells us we were less divided three decades ago, but particularly in the meaning of the 14th Amendment. But even amid our divided politics, the World Cup is bringing us together. In cities across the nation, immigrants are celebrating the countries of their birth, while foreign tourists are enjoying America and making new friends and discoveries. And amid the 250th anniversary of our nation's founding, the U.S. men's soccer team is taking us home on country roads as they send a message to the world that football is on firm standing in America. Not to get ahead of ourselves, but the U.S. is on a path where it could theoretically meet Brazil in the World Cup final. Wouldn't that be something? In our next article, more states tighten voting rules ahead of midterms. At least 9 states passed voting laws this year that will make it more difficult for some voters to cast their ballots during the midterm elections in November. Lawmakers in Florida, Kansas, Kentucky, Mississippi, Nebraska, New Hampshire, South Dakota, Utah, and West Virginia passed laws between January and May of this year restricting access to voting, according to an analysis of publicly available data by the Brennan Center and the Goldman School of Public Policy at the University of California at Berkeley. Champions of such laws say they protect election integrity and assure that only U.S. citizens vote in elections. Safeguarding the electoral process to improve oversight and prevent unlawful influence has been a top priority for my administration since my first days in office, said Florida Republican Governor Ron DeSantis in an April statement announcing his signature on a sweeping new elections bill. This legislation strengthens the security, transparency, and reliability of Florida's election system. But the new laws have alarmed voting rights advocates who say they will disenfranchise eligible voters and add extra burdens for older people, people with disabilities, and those such as married women whose last names don't match their birth certificates due to a name change. In Mississippi, rural voters may have to drive hours round trip to reach the office where they can obtain official records, said Sonia Williams Barnes, Mississippi Policy Director for the Southern Poverty Law Center, in a March statement condemning a new state law that beefs up citizen verification requirements for voters. For people living on fixed income, top cost matters. For some Republicans have voted that non-citizen voting is extremely rare. A year-long review of Utah's voter rolls completed in May found just 27 confirmed non-citizens out of more than 2 million registered voters. This demonstrates that there is not a widespread problem with non-citizens voting, and that the states and our county clerks, for the most part, do a very good job of making sure that our voter rolls are clean and only eligible voters are registered. Utah's Lieutenant General Governor Deidre Henderson, a Republican, said at a news conference in May, announcing the results as reported by the Utah News-Dispatch. The new raft of laws applies only to state and local elections. Voters who don't provide proof of citizenship as outlined in the state laws are still able to vote in federal races. Federal law doesn't require proof of citizenship to vote, though only U.S. citizens can legally cast a ballot. Many of the new laws focus on the identification documents required to be able to vote. Florida, Mississippi, South Dakota, and Utah now require proof of citizenship before a person can register to vote in state and local elections. Some, such as Florida, New Hampshire, and Utah, have narrowed the types of identifying documents that will be accepted. Florida's sweeping new elections law has been dubbed the Voters Save Act. It won't go into effect until next year, but it's similar to the Federal Save Act backed by President Donald Trump. He's currently trying to push Congress to approve it by refusing to sign a bipartisan housing bill. Florida's new law requires proof of U.S. citizenship for anyone registering to vote and requires a state to cross-check registration applications against government databases. Much like the proposed Federal Save America Act, Florida's version stipulates that if someone's name on their citizenship document is different from the name on their current ID, they must provide proof of a legal name change. Experts believe this will particularly burden married women and others who have changed their surnames. Other states have granted federal authorities the right to check voter lists for people they believe aren't citizens. Kentucky's omnibus elections law, passed in April, includes a provision granting federal authorities the right to check voter lists for people they believe aren't citizens. Mississippi's law requires the state to check prospective voters against a federal citizenship database. And some new laws that aren't explicitly about election integrity have the potential to impact who votes in the midterms. In Kansas, a new law that requires Kansans to use the bathroom of their biological sex at birth in government buildings also says Kansans must use the gender of their biological sex at birth on their driver's license. This could invalidate one major type of accepted identification that Kansas voters must show to be able to cast a vote in person. It particularly affects transgender voters because it invalidates documents such as birth certificates and driver's license that were previously issued to them. Many of the states that passed new voting laws, such as Kentucky and Utah, are being sued by the U.S. Department of Justice for not providing voter registration data to the feds. Republican officials in these states have resisted sharing state voter rolls, including personal information like birth dates and Social Security numbers, without court order. neither state nor federal law entitles the Department of Justice to collect private information on law-abiding American citizens. Henderson, the Republican Lieutenant Governor of Utah, said in a post on X in February. Many state Democratic leaders also have criticized the laws. We already have a system in place to verify people's citizenship, and it is working. South Dakota Democratic Party Chair Shane Merrill said in a statement after the state's new proof of citizenship law passed in March that there have been no instances of non-citizen voting in our elections. Instead, this law creates a two-tiered system in our state, telling some South Dakotans they aren't good enough to vote. In our next article, a family tradition of giving. Philanthropy has become a defining part of Hoffman's family's work. To whom much is given, much is expected. David Hoffman quotes that line from Luke 12:48 in the Bible as a succinct explanation for his family's philanthropy and their drive to help others. For Hoffman and his wife Jerry, it started with children. I grew up as a poor kid, so I know that children can't control much of what happens their lot in life, Hoffman says. Then we went into arts. You know, these people are dedicating their lives to an important skill that doesn't necessarily pay a lot of money. Then healthcare issues. We have a grandson with a type 1 diabetes, and we've seen what that's like. Seeing the tragedy of the disease unfold, so we do a lot of things philanthropically in that regard. One of those things is the type 1 timer hockey cap, held for the last 3 years at the Hoffman's Hertz Arena, home to the Everblades minor league team outside Fort Myers, Florida. The camp was founded by Hoffman's son, Jeff, and his wife, Megan, whose son, Henry, was diagnosed with type 1 diabetes at age 7. The camp is incredibly special to our family, and we are so proud of it, Jeff Hoffman says. The four-day program is for kids of all hockey love skill levels. It introduces them to athletes who have excelled while dealing with diabetes. The camp strives to make it a comfortable, fun experience and an opportunity to build lifelong friendships. We've loved doing stuff like that and being fortunate enough to be able to do it, David Hoffman says. There are so many worthwhile causes. Other philanthropic gifts are location-based. David and Jerry Hoffman lived in Chicago for about 30 years before moving to Naples, Florida in 2015. Jeff still lives there. The couple's other son, Greg, still lives in St. Louis. All three bases of operations for a Hoffman family of companies have benefited from its philanthropies, as, of course, has the Hoffman Homes turf of northeastern Missouri. David Hoffman said Jerry Hoffman was instrumental in moving the world-famous Joffrey Ballet from New York to Chicago, where the company is a gem of the arts community. She remains on its board of directors. A few weeks ago, Crane's Chicago Business named the Hoffmans one of the 12 most powerful families in Chicago. All of it adds up to more than 350 organizations supported nationally, more than $3 million in annual donations and in-kind support, and more than 20,000 hours donated by HFC employees. If somebody says anything about me at my funeral, David Hoffman says, I don't want them to talk about my business success or lack thereof, or how big I grew the company. I would like them to just be able to say I was a generous person. And in our next article, building a business for the long haul, the entrepreneur behind the Hoffman family of companies. David Hoffman has built a business empire that spans 127 companies across 8 industries in the Hoffman family of companies, from agriculture and aviation to hospitality, real estate and media, and manufacturing. But before he found success as an entrepreneur, he first discovered what he didn't want to do. A few years into his career, working for what's now GATX, a major lessor of rolling stock, that became clear. I had all the administrative functions, human resources, and legal, and one of the things I was tasked with as a young guy was delivering the bad news personally when we had a layoff or corporate restructuring. I just did not enjoy that at all, he says. He still remembers telling a longtime executive that his position was being eliminated. He broke down in tears and said, I got 2 kids in college. I'm 58 years old. No company is going to hire me. What am I going to do? I got tired of delivering that news. I just decided this is not what I want to do. I just didn't have the stomach for it. I decided to leave that as a career path, and shortly after that, I got involved in the executive search. He knew very quickly that he found the right path. I was very passionate about it, he says. I really believed in what I was doing, and I really liked it. I went from delivering bad news to families and executives to only delivering good news. It was great to tell people, look, you've been selected for this job, and it's going to advance your career. You're going to make more money. Hoffman adds, I believe I had a unique ability to match talent with what was needed at a company. I'm good at reading people. I also liked that our performance was measurable. You got measured by whether you were successful in achieving the placement. Then you got measured by how successful the executive was in a new role. I was very proud of the fact that the people I placed did very well in their companies, influenced shareholder value, increased headcount, and did all the things that great corporate executives do. I've always liked being measured. Hoffman takes another leap. Perhaps the most faithful change occurred with Hoffman's entrepreneurial nature asserted itself. He took out a second mortgage and stepped away to form his own search firm. Some of the 30 of his colleagues followed him, and he has never had a reason to look back. 37 years later, DHR Global is thriving. It is bigger than ever, Hoffman says. It's the hallmark, the basis for our success in the private equity world and the private company world. It has grown to a multi-million billion-dollar private family business. Just how big is Hoffman family of companies going to get? I think it will end up being the largest family office. We plan to remain private, although we may have public entities within the office, as with Lee, where we're controlling shareholders. My two sons, Greg and Jeff, are intellectually very bright, very well educated, and very street smart. I think they have all the requisite skills for the company to continue to grow, at least for the rest of my lifetime. I mean, I don't know what would stop it. They continue to excel. The company is very profitable and very growth-oriented. Hoffman and his sons meet once a week to talk about real estate and equity acquisitions. They are not looking to buy distressed companies that they can slice and dice. They look for successful private companies that have excellent management and room to grow. Jeff is the CEO of the private equity arm of Hoffman Family Companies, overseeing the overall performance and strategic growth of the family's office portfolio. We have many people at the table when we are selecting our investments, Jeff Hoffman says. It is a fast-paced and sophisticated process that turns down dramatically more opportunities than it pursues. Greg is CEO of the real estate arm of HFC, where his role is to drive strategic growth through acquisition and development of real estate. He has led more than $1 billion in real estate acquisitions. Greg Hoffman said that working with his father on the real estate side is incredible. He's not only my dad, he's also a phenomenal mentor and business partner. I pinch myself every day I get to talk with him about the business. From a very early age, Jeff Hoffman says, our family dinner conversations not only included the standard chatter around the day's activity, but also the happenings of the economy and our business. There was always an openness and exposure to include us in topics that mattered to the family and the company. I certainly didn't expect nor want to have anything handed to me for just showing up, he adds. My parents instilled in all of us a work ethic that was reflected of the dedication, sacrifice, and many long days required to grow a successful enterprise. No one lost a penny. On the subject of corporate culture, Jeff Hoffman says, we operate across a lot of different industries, and our businesses can look very different from one another. But walk into any of them, and you'll find good people, hard work, and a genuine commitment to the communities they serve. We found that when employees feel that the company has a vested interest in their company, in their success, the business results inevitably follow. The Hoffmans are justifiably proud of the fact that the Hoffman family of companies did not shed employees during the COVID-19 crisis. We had salary deferrals, but they were completely paid back, David Hoffman says. No one lost a penny, and we didn't lay off anybody. I didn't believe many companies our size can say that. The truth, he says, is that we don't have a lot of the problems that other companies struggle with. We don't have much turnover at all. It's a rarity when somebody leaves. Our CFO, who's 53 years old, has never worked anywhere else. We have a lot of people that came to us out of college and never left. And we also have a lot of people who have come to us mid-career. We just have a lot of 20-plus, 30-plus year employees. Hoffman says he has diversified the company to strengthen it. We wanted to create a lasting company. You can name very few companies that have survived 100 years. There just aren't that many. I wanted to make sure that the company I built would be around long after I'm gone. that my children and grandchildren would have a choice to work here. But most importantly, our employees would depend on the fact that we could withstand any type of downturn event that might happen in any 100-year cycle. We don't live in fear of recessions. We don't live in fear of hurricanes. We don't live in fear of technological change. We're disciplined about diversifying our base of operation, and we're very conservative in our capital structure. Lenders and institutions are always surprised by the amount of capital we have on the balance sheet. That's why I'm so confident we'll be a survivor in the media space with newspapers, because we have the capital structure to do it, the diversification to do it. We're not just going to let it fail. Sometimes that diversity places difficult demands on Hoffman's time. Case in point, a Tuesday morning in June, he was in Buffalo, New York, scheduled to talk with people from the city's business community at 8 a.m. The trouble was, his beloved Florida Everblades had played for the Kelly Cup, the East Coast Hockey League championship, the night before. The game went into two overtimes before the Everblades won their fourth championship in the 6 years Hoffman has owned the team. Then the congratulatory calls started flooding in and continued well into the small hours of the night. But there was Hoffman at 7:30 sharp, crisp, in a black three-button suit, white shirt and tie, discussing the coming meeting with Lee Enterprises CEO Nathan Beck, Buffalo News publisher and president Sean Jacobson, editor Margaret Kenny, and other Lee brass. Then Hoffman spoke for half an hour and took questions for another hour. He had the advantage of knowing several of the Buffalo business leaders because many of them spend time during the winter in Florida, some in Naples, where Hoffman lives. Also present was John McCarron, Hoffman's portfolio manager, looking just as dapper and just as pleased as his boss for good reason. McCarron played several years for the Everblades, who retired his number. The players and the coaches love Dave, McCarron says. Their base pay may have been nominal, but when you figured in all the perks he provided, it was way better than any other team in the league. And the coaches, they get paid more like NHL coaches. After McCarron was done playing, Hoffman, knowing of his Cornell education in finance, said, come to work for me. It is never dull, McCarron says, of the fast-growing company. I love this job. Hoffman has just closed a deal to take ownership of the considerably larger franchise, the NHL's Pittsburgh Penguins. Some estimate the purchase price at around $1.7 billion. In a piece of announcing the Penguins' acquisition, the Naples Daily News opined, "Rest assured, though, Pittsburgh fans, if the Hoffmans run the Pittsburgh Penguins anything like they run the Everblades, the franchise will be both an on-ice force and a continued point of community pride." By the numbers, 127 businesses that are part of the Hoffman family of companies founded by David Hoffman, 27,000 approximate number of employees in more than 400 locations, 8 verticals in the company, agriculture, aviation, and transportation, financial and professional services, hospitality and entertainment, manufacturing, marine, media, and marketing, and real estate. $50 million, amount of a recent investment led by Hoffman into Lee Enterprises. And in our next article, Trump Jr. poised to make millions off firearm rule. Donald Trump Jr. helped take an online retailer known as Amazon of the Guns public last year. Now, Grab a Gun, where the U.S. president's son is a shareholder and board member, could reap a windfall from a proposed rule change at Trump's Bureau of Alcohol, Tobacco, Firearms, and Explosives that would make it easier to ship guns directly to people's homes. If finalized, the rule would be among the most consequential changes to the U.S. gun policy in two decades, potentially driving huge growth in online gun sales, according to 10 industry officials, store owners, and gun control advocates interviewed by Reuters. The proposal would allow licensed dealerships to ship firearms directly to in-state residents who undergo an online identity verification and background check, along with a 7-day waiting period after notifying local law enforcement. Currently, online buyers must pick up firearms at physical stores and undergo in-person background checks unless they have a permit. Some gun owner, shop owners, industry officials, and gun control advocates argue the direct shipping of firearms poses significant public safety and security risk and threatens the viability of small brick and mortar gun shops. The change could benefit Trump Jr., whose more than 300,000 shares in GrabAGun are worth more than $700,000, down from more than $5 million last year. A spokesperson for Trump Jr., Andrew Serebain, said in a statement that President's son had no role in an ATF proposal. Don is a lifelong businessman and vocal advocate of our Second Amendment rights, he said. He does not interface with the federal government as part of his role with any company that he invests in or advises, and had zero involvement in this particular decision. Rabbitgun CEO Mark Namati told Reuters that neither he nor Trump Jr. knew this proposal was coming. He said in an interview that the company is still analyzing the potential impact of the rule change on its $100 million in revenue. The CEO was bullish, however, in a May news release. We believe Grab-A-Gun is uniquely positioned to capitalize on this potential opportunity. The ATF projects that half of all gun buyers, nearly 3.3 million people a year, would eventually use the home delivery method. Some industry leaders told Reuters that they expect the actual numbers to be far higher because of the convenience of online shopping. Online ordering for in-store pickup currently represents a smaller but still substantial portion of U.S. gun sales, industry experts say. ATF Chief Counsel Robert Leiter said in an interview that he oversaw a team effort at the agency to craft the proposed rule. He said it aimed to align the gun industry with the rest of the modern economy. The agency estimates that change would save consumers $103.7 million annually in travel and processing time. Leiter said he was unaware of Trump Jr.'s connection to Grab-A-Gun until asked by Reuters, and that the president's son had no influence on the proposed rule. Leiter declined to say whether the White House had a role in the proposal. The White House said it had no record or knowledge of any interaction with president's son on any of these topics. The rule is one of 34 deregulatory measures proposed by the ATF this spring to response to a February 2025 presidential executive order to expand gun access. Mariana Mitchum, a senior firearms industry advisor at Everytown for Gun Safety, worked at ATF for more than 20 years, including about four as the industry liaison. She said the industry never asked for a similar policy in her interactions, and the physical gun shops historically played a key role in vetting owners. ATF always says the gun store is the first line of defense in gun safety, said Mitchum, who is against the proposed rule, but now they are flipping it. Founded in 2010, Grab-A-Gun is one of the nation's leading online first gun retailers, though some competitors said with physical retail operations also provide online ordering. Grab-A-Gun would be poised for substantial growth under the new ATF rule, but competitors, including major outdoor stores and other retailers, could take advantage of the regulations, according to the industry analysts, former ATF officials, and gun shop owners. Trump Jr. emerged as the face of Grab-A-Gun last year when it went public through a special purpose acquisitions company merger that netted the company $119 million. That SPAC was bought by 1789 Capital, where Trump Jr. is a partner. Shares of the company, which trades under the ticker PEW, have dropped 85% over the past year. Reuters could not establish the factors driving the stock's falling price. And in our next article, theology students face new student loan limits. The U.S. Department of Education this week bumped theology students to non-professional status, meaning theology graduate students will no longer be eligible for the higher federal loan amounts that those enrolled in professional degree programs can receive. The change came after a federal judge on June 24th issued a court order temporarily blocking a Trump's administration rule that reclassified graduate degrees in nursing and other fields as non-professional, restricting them to lower borrowing limits. In response to that ruling, the DOE restored nursing and other healthcare degrees to professional status, though it said it disagreed with the order and planned to continue defending its original definition. But in the process, the department demoted theology, a field that some had targeted for enjoying professional status when nursing did not. The list of professional and non-professional programs was updated this past week by the DOE's Federal Student Aid Office, and theology program administrators are now among those in limbo as the Education Department's criteria continues to face legal challenges. Experts caution borrowers to proceed as planned, given that broader sweeping student loan changes that went into effect July are still ongoing. The Department of Education's changes defines just 11 degrees as professional, making them eligible for federal loan limits of $50,000 annually and $200,000 over a lifetime. Other graduate degrees face loan limits of $20,000.

0: often pursued by eventual pastors or ministers, does retain professional status. John Cavendini, director of the McGrath Institute for the Church of Life at the University of Notre Dame in South Bend, Indiana, said the DOE's reclassification of theology likely makes sense given that programs such as philosophy and literature aren't considered professional. In contrast, Cavendini said, the Master of Divinity degree is widely recognized as professional because it involves not just theory but practice. That includes training in a variety of related practices such as liturgical celebration, parish administration, and pastoral care. They are not primarily theoretical, but an application of the theology also offered in the degree, he said. The PhD in theology is not usually thought of as a professional degree in the same way Cavendini said. It does not lead of its nature to any particular profession, though often theologians enter the academy. They can also work in seminaries or in think tanks or as independent scholars. While some worry degree costs may exceed loan caps, the redefinition of theology studies as non-professional may not have much of an effect, he said. Students are unlikely to seek large loans for doctoral study in a field offering mostly low-paying jobs, and current loan limits are likely sufficient for those seeking two-year master's degrees. I'm not sure it will affect that many people, Cavendini said. About 70,000 students, more than a third of them pursuing Master in Divinity Studies, are enrolled in graduate or doctoral theology programs across the U.S., according to Ministry Watch, an independent evangelical watchdog organization focused on financial accountability. Well, I'm afraid this is all the time we have for now. I'd like to thank you for joining us for the St. Louis Post-Dispatch Front Page News Sunday edition. My name is Mark Love, and I hope that you'll join us next time.
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2: Good morning. Early this morning, expect clear skies and a low around 72. Later today, expect sunshine and a high around 85. Monday night, look for clear skies and a low around 72. Tuesday, look for misty conditions with a high near 83. Tuesday night, look for clear skies with a low near 72. Wednesday, expect sunshine with a high near 88. Get your weather every hour right here on Mind's Eye Radio, your virtual newsstand.
3: In Belleville and Collinsville and Fairview Heights, it's clear and 77 degrees.

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2: Hello, it's Linda reading The Outdoorsman for Mind's Eye. And today I'm going to begin reading the Illinois Outdoor News from June 12, 2026. I'm going to read the article by Gretchen Steele, Southern Standpoint. It's my favorite part of the issue. Actually, I got a notice from the Outdoor News people that the subscription price has gone way up, so I don't know if I'm going to resubscribe to it. But this article really struck a chord with me, and so I'm going to read it today. And it begins with the title, June Has Become the Season Between Seasons. Now, what could that mean? It feels like the title above needs a qualifier. Like everything else this year, what I commonly associate with mid-June, down here in the hills and hollers of southern Illinois, has been happening early, generally about 2 to 3 weeks early. It's confounding for someone like me who was taught young people do not rely on a calendar, but rather listen to the woods and look around you. Let the outdoors guide you rather than a calendar, a Facebook post, or the guys hanging around the gas stations and boat docks.

0: sucks. There's a stretch of time in southern Illinois that never gets the attention it deserves. I have kept field notes for years, and I can definitely tell there are changes I can only attribute to shifts in weather patterns, flora and fauna alike. Things are starting to happen earlier and earlier with each passing year. Spring gets all the glory. Fall gets the magazine covers, deer season gets the headlines, but early June, this narrow window between the rush of spring and the heavy blanket of summer, may quietly be the best season we have, except in many areas and small ecosystems, the flora and fauna seem to have thought mid-May was mid-June. However, there's still that general anticipation of full-blown summer on the horizon. You can feel it right now if you're willing to get up early enough. You can find that mid-June transition still happening. For me, it's like the last hurrah before the full-blown heat and humidity of summer arrive. I just cannot function outdoors in that 90-degree, 90% humidity nonsense anymore. And that definitely seems to be starting earlier, lasting longer, and ratcheting up temps to levels higher than we are accustomed to for extended periods. Whoopee! The dogwoods have surrendered their blooms. They are fully leafed out and lush. The woodland wildflowers that carried us through April are already gone. The traditionally summer blossoms greeting us. Corn is pushing skyward. Wheat fields have turned. Bean fields are full of deer munching on these tasty, tasty, tender, recently emerged soybeans. Hay fields are filling. The woods have become dense and green enough that seeing wildlife becomes harder, but hearing becomes easier. In June, southern Illinois becomes a place experienced through sound. Before daylight, whippoorwills still call from some of our largest blocks of timber if you know where to listen. Wood thrushes throw their flute-like songs through oak hickory ridges. Acadian flycatchers announce themselves with sharp calls from creek bottoms. Red-eyed vireos begin their endless conversations that seem capable of lasting from sunrise until dark. It is a season built for people willing to slow down. This is also the time when southern Illinois begins splitting itself into different worlds, depending upon where you stand. Along the Mississippi River bottoms and the wetlands, summers have always arrived a bit earlier than in the eastern Shawnee Hills forests. Humidity settles in and stays. Cottonwoods shed their fluff like late snow. Dragonflies begin patrolling levees and backwaters. The first major emergence of aquatic insects creates feeding frenzies for fish and birds alike. The black flies, mosquitoes, and ticks emerge in what seem to be giant outbursts. They, too, have a feeding frenzy, only those devil's creatures are feeding on us. Move eastward toward the hills, forests, and rocky ground of the Shawnee, and June feels different. Cooler hollows still hold moisture. Ferns reach full size. Creeks run lower but remain alive with crayfish, salamanders, and schools of small fish darting through shaded pools. Then there are the prairies. Too many people think prairie season peaks when flowers begin blooming. They miss the real show. June is when the prairie systems begin to reveal their complexity. Cornflowers begin to bloom. Milkweeds become busy airports for pollinators. Grasshopper sparrows buzz from fence posts. Dick thistles cling to stems and declare ownership of every field edge they can find. And everywhere, absolutely everywhere, things are growing, sometimes too much. This is the season when outdoor people become maintenance crews. Food plots need attention. Garden weeds gain the upper hand. Trails disappear beneath growth. Fence rows creep outward. Invasive plants remind us that they are winning many battles. June is also when ticks and mosquitoes begin negotiating the terms of every outdoor experience. The annual Southern Illinois calculation begins. How badly do you want to be outside? For most of us, the answer remains the same. Very badly. This time of year also reminds me how much the Southern Illinois outdoors depends on ordinary places. We celebrate the big destinations, the famous trails, lakes, and public lands, and we should, but June belongs equally to unnamed places. Roadside ditches are filled with butterfly weed, small farm ponds where frogs call after dark, creek crossings where kids flip rocks looking for crayfish, field roads lined with blackberries that won't be ripe for a few more weeks, the patch of woods behind a volunteer fire department, the forgotten cemetery surrounded by old oaks. Outdoor culture here is always dependent on these smaller landscapes. They are where people learn bird songs, where grandparents teach fishing knots, where kids discover turtles crossing roads after rainstorms. And speaking of turtles, June is when Patience matters. Box turtles, snapping turtles, and painted turtles are moving. Many are crossing roads in search of nesting areas. Every year we lose too many simply because drivers are distracted or drive too quickly on back roads. Just yesterday, following a storm, I counted 6 snappers and 3 box turtles during a 25-mile drive. A turtle crossing a gravel road may seem insignificant. Multiply that by thousands of crossings across southern Illinois year after year, and it becomes conservation. June is nesting season for many species as well, which means the annual reminder applies again. Young wildlife found alone usually does not need rescuing. Fawns hiding in tall grass are doing exactly what they are supposed to do. Young birds on the ground often have parents nearby. Rabbit nests hidden in lawns rarely benefit from human intervention. The hardest thing for wildlife lovers to do is often the correct thing, leave wild things wild. As daylight stretches longer, evenings become their own reward. Southern Illinois sunsets in June arrive late enough that you can finish work, eat supper, and still have time for a walk. It's not too hot or buggy yet, and you can enjoy a pleasant evening waiting on the lightning bugs to start flashing while you enjoy coffee and dessert on the porch. Take advantage of it. Walk the levee. Fish the farm pond. Sit on the porch and count bats. Drive back roads slowly. Listen after dark, because before long, true summer arrives. July will bring heat warnings, drying creeks, sweat-soaked shirts, and afternoons that make outdoor plans feel ambitious. But June still offers balance. Not spring, not summer. Something in between. And around here, that season may be the best one of all. And this is Gretchen Steele's article, and you can find her at southernstandpoint@gmail.com. She includes a photo taken by herself of a hardy stand of milkweed, and she says it's a lively place in June. And these are blooming in full force. Now, in my experience, they don't bloom until July or August, so they are definitely early, assuming that she took this photo recently. I don't observe all the things that she has observed in this article, but I do observe in my own backyard, in my garden and flower beds, many things are occurring early, including I have some persicaria, which is a foliage plant, and it has a string that extends from the top of the plant where the leaves are, and they develop little red seeds which fall to the ground and cause this plant to go wild in many places. But in the future, these little strings don't tend to develop until at least August, and the seeds don't drop till September. And now here we are, not even the end of June, and the strings are definitely developing. I'm not going to dwell on this much longer because I think we all know that climate change is upon us. So I'm going to move on to the May issue of Fur, Fish, and Game that I have been reading the past couple of weeks. And if you listened last time, you know that I was reading an article about hunting squirrels. I did not get quite finished. I'm going to continue from where I stopped. Optics can really come into their own if you're patient enough to pick apart a tree that you know is hiding a squirrel. A good pair of 8x binoculars is all that's necessary, but 10x are fine as well. I use 10x50s as my only pair for both big and small game. Lastly, carry plenty of water, even if you're only out for a couple of hours. Most of these seasons occur in the southeast, where humidity and temps are very high. These conditions are easy to overheat in. Heat stress can come on very quickly, so monitor yourself. Meat care. No hot weather hunting article would be complete without talking about meat care. Squirrels can quickly sour if not properly cared for. For this reason, I carry a gallon Ziploc bag in my pack and dress critters out quickly, sometimes as soon as I recover it. Skinning them quickly not only preserves meat quality, but reduces exposure time to fleas or any other nasty crawlies. Be sure to give the meat a good wash in cold water as soon as you can. Many people worry about fly larvae and believe squirrels killed in hot weather are tainted. This, however, is false. Indeed, a thumb-sized grub popping out of a creature as small as a squirrel is off-putting, but they do not in any way affect the meat. It still is a good idea to inspect the liver for spots and any other signs of infection. The why. So why fight the ticks and heat and overall difficult hunting conditions for a squirrel? The answer really depends on the person. The spring squirrel hunter needs to be passionate about the pursuit and the process. It's not easy, but can be very rewarding. The restricted vision and dampening noise compared to fall hunting make every tiny signal all the more important. Your senses must be hyper-tuned while blocking out the distractions of that mosquito buzzing in your ear, or the fact that this is the sixth time you've wiped your face in 5 minutes. It's a little of that type 2 fun that keeps the edge sharp. But there are tangible rewards too. This time of year can be brimming with wild edibles. Ramps, sorrel, dandelion, and other are all ready for harvest. Depending on location, you might also encounter muscadine or summer grapes. These can provide you with sides for your squirrels or add pop to other wild dishes. Exploring areas during a different time also provides extra knowledge for your fall hunting exploits. Consider it an addendum to summer scouting or an excuse to summer scout. Go explore a new area just to get the lay of the land. Figure out what food sources are being hit and where there might be deficiencies. Seeing the landscape fully green can ground truth things like canopy cover, protein sources, invasive occurrence, and other factors affecting deer behavior and development. On private land, you can use that information to plan habitat improvement projects. Finally, it's simply a chance to keep hunting. What more do you really need, especially if you spent the best fall squirrel hunting window unsuccessfully trying to arrow a big buck? If you live or hunt a state with a spring squirrel season, you don't have to put away the camo just yet. If you're inclined to explore and don't mind an effort versus reward ratio that's notoriously skewed toward the former, then grab your shotgun. If you don't already respect the squirrel as a worthy quarry, then a couple of weeks fighting brush and mosquitoes for a glimpse might change your mind. And there's a photo of a squirrel sitting on its back legs, looking around, front paws dangling, bushy tail behind, and it seems to be fully aware of the camera, but it's set against some vegetation. Looks like mostly scattered leaves that have deteriorated since fall, and a little green grass in the background. Next is Buzzer Beater Turkeys by Jeffrey Miller, and there is a photo of two toms standing in grass. They're not quite fanned out, but they are certainly puffed out. This is a Shutterstock photo by Betty Shelton. It was the kind of spring morning a person dreams about all winter. There was nary a breath of wind, and my breath condensed in the cool air. The birds were just beginning to sing when the first gobble shook the countryside. I hastily set up my pop-up ground blind on the edge of a harvested cornfield surrounded by forest. After placing a hen decoy 15 yards out, I snuggled into the blind and awaited dawn. As the sun crept over the treetops and bathed the field in soft light, a pair of gobblers appeared. They gobbled lustily every time I tossed a yelp their way. Though the duo was still 200 yards out, I gingerly lifted my shotgun into position. It seems like things were going to happen soon. A raspy yelp coming from the west cut the tension. In less time than it takes to tell, the gobblers pivoted and changed direction. A few moments later, a hen popped out and joined the duo. They were still gobbling as they disappeared into the woods, leaving me alone. The start of spring gobbler season can be very productive, but I seem to have many hunts end exactly like this one. Toms gobble on the roost, and once they hit the ground, along comes a hen and leads them away. Though turkeys have small brains, even they know it's better to go to the hen coming to them rather than seek a hidden bird. Also, as I age, I seem to have less hunting time each spring. Between the start of kids' softball season, beaver trapping, gardening, and work, time slips away, and before I know it, the end of the season is fast approaching. That means hunting in May. The first most obvious difference is that the brown grass of winter and dormant trees and shrubs are gone, everything replaced by a new verdant greenness. This reduces both the ability to see for a distance as well as the way sounds travel. Toms have also been chasing hens for a month or so and are getting run down. They aren't nearly as vocal or excited to chase hens as earlier, and aggressive calling can quickly ruin a hunt. One season, trying to arrow a tom with my bow, I missed a couple during April. They were responding well to calling, but my shooting was not up to par. Before I knew it, it was May, and the end was in sight. So I dug my side-by-side 16-gauge out of the gun safe and decided it was time to fill my tag. The morning of the second-to-last weekend of the season, I set up in some rolling hills on the prairie. I worked at Tom for most of the morning, but he stayed on the neighboring property and didn't want to commit to my calling. It seemed like he was hung up near a fence, although I wasn't sure. Ranch country is full of fencing, and it's hard to get away from it. The next morning, I followed a disused ranch two-track closer to the edge of the property. The sandy trail was covered in turkey tracks and drag marks, so I knew some birds were crossing the fence. After setting up the blind, I placed a single hen decoy 10 yards from the windows and settled in. As a youngster growing up turkey hunting, I always had luck with a single hen decoy. Today, it seemed like some hunters deploy an entire flock, with strutting toms and hens in various poses. Late in the season, I believe this scares more birds than it attracts. Most toms have already gotten into tussles over hens, and a group of fakes can intimidate those wary birds. During the late season, a single hen is not only easier to transport, but more appealing to gobblers. Hens tend to call less as the season progresses, and the excited clucks and yelps that drew toms early in the season can send them scurrying for cover. I'm far from an expert caller. I rely on simple yelps late in the season. It's not a time to get fancy, but rather a time to stick to basics. Soon after sunrise, a tom lit up, gobbling to my left. He was interrupted by a few weak gobbles, and soon a pair of jakes appeared to my right on the ranch road. With the season end in sight, it took little convincing for me to raise my shotgun, heart pounding in my ears. When the lead jake paused to check out my decoy, I fired the left barrel and promptly filled my tag. I made exactly one yelp all morning. When toms start to get lonely, they become more patternable. Instead of roaming the countryside looking for new hens, they will reduce their range and spend more time feeding. Gobblers want to put the weight lost during the season back on. Though it may not be as exciting as running and gunning, a methodical approach to patterning birds will fill more tags. A few years ago, my neighbor Mark was seeing a lone gobbler on his property. It seemed every time the bird appeared, I would be at work or away from home. His range extended beyond Mark's land, and I just couldn't seem to get the puzzle pieces to align until one May Saturday morning. I was busy fleshing beaver hides when Mark strolled over, a smile on his face. He told me that Tom was strutting in the meadow. I wasted no time grabbing my shotgun and mouth call and was in hot pursuit. After making a few yelps on the diaphragm call, the Tom responded with a single gobble. He was moving along the mowed path Mark has in the woods, and I knew exactly where the gobbler was going. A ring dike built to protect farmstead from spring floods wrapped around the forest edge. The elevated land provided me with plenty of cover, so I scooted along towards the trail and quickly set up. I gave one more yelp, and the tom thundered back. Catching a glimpse of my strutter in the foliage, I quickly raised my gun. He pirouetted into a shooting lane, and the shotgun's blast echoed through the woods. Minutes later, I was back in Mark's yard, and the bird slung over my back. He heard the shot and was waiting for me. Thankfully, I connected. Patience is important during the late season. Toms meander and feed, and it's not uncommon to sit for hours waiting for a response. Years ago, I committed to bagging a tom with my bow. Pop-up tent-style blinds were new to the market then, and as a college student, I cobbled together enough money to buy one. I was tired of being busted drawing my bow. Using the blind, I tagged a couple of birds. With less time to dedicate to spring turkey hunting these days, I took my old Remington 870. Even with the scatter gun, though, I used the blind. Sitting against a tree, motionless for hours, doesn't appeal to me, and the blind allows a hunter to move and use a comfortable chair. On particularly slow mornings, I'll even curl up and take a short nap or read a book. Shots tend to be closer during the late season, a result of the dense foliage. Though many hunters pattern their guns at longer ranges, it's surprising that many have no idea how their scatter gun will shoot at a close range. The first time I shot my gun at a cardboard target 15 yards away, I was shocked at how tight the pattern was. Despite its modified choke, the pattern was barely larger than a baseball. It's surprisingly easy to miss a bird at close range, so make sure to take a few close shots at the range to get a feel for the gun. Last spring, I was busy in the garden during the first week in May. The ground was warm enough to start planting potatoes, and with 160 hills to get in the ground, I was taking advantage of a nice Friday evening. Close to dark, I heard a couple of gobbles in the direction of the river. Though I paid some attention to it, those gobbles sounded like they came from the other side, where I didn't have permission to hunt. Finishing up getting the spuds in the ground, I listened to the gobbler until dark. Mark texted me later that night. His trail camera showed a jake. Most of his property is riparian forest, but there is also an oxbow lake that nearly rings a piece of land. We call it the island and leave it alone for most of the year as a deer bedding area. Apparently, the jake decided to make the island his roost for the night. In the darkness before dawn next morning, I slipped into the woods. The north side of the island is only 30 yards wide. Each edge is bordered by at the Oxbow Lake. It looked like a slam dunk spot as I popped up in my blind and set out the decoy. The jake stretched his strings that morning, gobbling every couple minutes. Nearly every call would have a different inflection as he turned on the limb and let the country know he was there. Occasionally, as the woods began to brighten, I yelped a time or two. That caused him to hammer in my direction, and I anxiously awaited fly down. I was so convinced he'd fly down near the tree and walk down that narrow path that I didn't register the movement out of my right window as the jake. His gobble nearly shook the blind, and I realized he had flown by me. Peering through a small open window in the back of the blind, I watched the jake try his darndest to impress the hen decoy. He strutted proudly, cutting loose another gobble. I parted one of the cloth windows in the back of the blind, wincing as the bird broke strut, no doubt noticing the movement. Wasting little time, I poked the barrel of the shotgun out and folded the jake at 18 steps. Moments later, I wrapped the tag around the bird's leg. The late spring morning had been perfect, and my tag was filled just before the buzzer ended the season. And there is a photo, apparently, of the author. He's got on a blue-billed cap, glasses, a short brown beard, and a smile. And he has the tail of the turkey fanned out in front of him with the rest of the body lying on the ground by his gun. And now a second turkey article. Spring Gobblers Then and Now by Dave Fisher. To say that turkey hunting has changed since I took up the chase in 1969 would be like saying electric vehicles are just like gas-powered ones. They both can get you from point A to B. But turkey hunting back then used to be a solitary, even secret operation. You kept quiet about where you heard the gobbler, especially if you were fortunate enough to actually kill one of those marauders in the forest. Now I've seen hunts where there might be six or seven people accompanying the hunter, and two of them pack video cameras. I've watched the shows on the outdoor channels. To be honest, unless it's someone I know or they are having some type of unique hunt, I don't enjoy them very much. Then there's the commercial aspect of the whole thing. You see only minutes of the actual hunt while the companies espouse the latest camos, calls, choke tubes, crossbows, ammo that now costs $10 per round, seed for food plots, and so on. The typical scenario has two hunters tearing down a trail on a four-wheeler loaded with gear and decoys. It's still dark when they pull up to a preset nylon blind. They place several decoys out in front of the blind as it's breaking daylight. Soon, lusty gobbles are heard, and sometimes the birds fly down right into perfect shotgun range. The guide, or sometimes the father of a youngster, whispers commands. The gun is ready, already resting on a tripod, and the mentor quickly says, "Take him." The gun booms, a beautiful gobbler folds, and the next scene they are posing for a few quick pictures. All this is probably on property that is heavily planted for food and rarely hunted. It leaves me wanting more. Once upon a time, turkeys were much scarier than they are today, despite recent turkey population declines. In my area, turkeys were confined to Chestnut Ridge, an Appalachian mountain spine that runs from Pennsylvania into nearby West Virginia. There were no turkeys around my home, but this wasn't a bad thing. Turkeys were so scarce, if you heard a gobbler, there was a good chance you could call him in. On one of my first hunts in 1969, a friend called to a gobbler we heard far off. He was on a dead run for us, but another Hunter cut in between us and shot the bird. No problem. We'll call in another, my friend confidently said. And he did. About half an hour later, I saw my first wild turkey. That beautiful patriotic periscope head on a long red neck was something I'll never forget. I was hooked right then and there. For the next half century, I'd chased the black ghosts. Things have changed big time since then. Turkeys have expanded their range into savanna-type terrain and even into our backyards. A few years back, when I could get around better, I simply walked out the basement door with my shotgun on my shoulder and my turkey vest stuffed with calls and essentials. A 15-minute walk and I was in perfect turkey territory. I saw 7 legal gobblers before I finally killed a beautiful old bird that decided to fly over a wide stream to get to me. There was a time when you normally hiked off the road, listened for any gobblers near daylight, then moved in on what you hoped would be a receptive bird. Then running and gunning became the latest thing. You didn't stick around and wait on the gobbler that was slow to come in. You started covering what could be miles of territory. The idea was to take matters into your own hands and find a more cooperative subject. Does it work? Yes, but it gives no consideration to other hunters that, unbeknownst to the new gunner, are trying to work a gobbler they coaxed into gobbling and spooked off the mountain. This happened to me many times. I tried running and gunning, but my version was mostly the running part, and I wasn't too good at that. I was too fat and clumsy to be very successful. I did much better simply waiting out an uncooperative suitor. Decoys, four-wheelers, new turkey loads that hype kills at 60 yards or more have all made major changes to turkey hunting, spring gobblers in particular. Decoys were once illegal in many states, but little by little they become more and more popular, and more states begin permitting their use. My style of hunting, which required setting up quickly after hearing a gobbler on the roost, and the fact that most of the time I was in big open woods, didn't lend itself very well to walking out and positioning decoys. Although I used a hen decoy a few times, I can honestly say it never helped me harvest a gobbler. I've seen outdoor shows where they have 4 or 5 decoys set up in front of their blind. That gets confusing. I'd probably end up shooting one of the decoys. Then there's the ad for apping devices, decoys that represent a full fan gobbler. In the commercials, a guy holds the fan up in front of him and slowly creeps toward a real gobbler. If the ruse works, the hunter drops the fan and shoots the gobbler. The chances of someone getting shot during this go up astronomically from simply calling the bird to you. Here in Pennsylvania, at least one hunter has been shot using such a thing, and they are illegal for hunting. However, I once saw a hunting friend in Oklahoma do something similar on a couple of jakes feeding in a field. He held a brushy bush in front of him as he slowly crept up on the birds. We watched from the woods dumbfounded and still laugh about it, and he killed one of those birds. I must admit that turkey hunting has changed for me. I caught a serious virus, old age syndrome, several years back, and it has stayed with me. There is little in the way of treatment. The back gets tight. Food that you once greedily engulfed don't go down as well. The knees can barely carry you to the garage. This virus affects everyone differently. With some, a body deteriorates a lot more than we'd like. So to keep going and keep hunting, you devise ways to do the things you love, like turkey hunting. A Honda side-by-side OHV entered my picture and was quickly adapted to turkey hunting. The Honda would let me slip up an old logging road or strip mine access, park quietly in the dark, and walk 75 to 100 yards into gobbler's doorstep. Scouting is certainly unnecessary, and you may be limited to one good setup at daylight, but it often resulted in a very successful morning. Years ago, while turkey hunting, I stumbled upon what looked like a kid's fort in the woods. The logs were strategically placed around a couple big trees to hold them in place, and I knew this would be a great place to ambush a gobbler. Seated on a thick turkey pad, the logs would hide any movement of my lower body. Since my feet and back bother me, anything helps. There was a perfect place to park the Honda on the flat logging road above the fort. I killed 6 turkeys behind those logs the next few years. It was a great fall spot, too. Once I ran into the guy who constructed the fort. He said he placed the logs there as a deer blind. Another aspect of hunting with the Honda was preparing additional setups way before the season began. My wife even helped. We take the Honda, cruise the back trails near home, noting where we consistently saw turkeys or turkey sign. When we discovered these heavily used areas, we'd locate a good setup, a big tree looking onto a tiny meadow, a brushy field edge I could quietly slip into, and somewhere to park the Honda nearby. We'd cut brush to make shooting lanes and develop some type of natural blind simply by placing a little cut brush here and there. When turkey season rolled around, all I had to do was carry a small hand trimmer and snip a few new growth twigs when I sat down. If my first daylight setup was a bust and no gobbling was heard, I'd quickly head down the trail to another pre-planned setup. This motorized version of running and gunning worked on several occasions. I'm not a big fan of decoys or pop-up blinds, but I understand the need for them and the fact that they do work. I do think the blind needs to be established a couple of weeks ahead of time. Turkeys are a wary bird. They don't much like what they haven't seen a few times. I did notice turkeys coming to or past my deer stand when I sat in them. To hunt out of them takes little calling, but a lot of practice. Late in Pennsylvania's spring gobbler season in 2024, I got the turkey hunting bug, but was in no condition to chase a gobbler up a mountain or any such thing. I saw plenty on the farm where I hunt deer, but there was nowhere to hide the Honda. So I had my wife drive me to my chosen stand and drop me off. I told her I'd call with any news or ask her to pick me up at dark. I settled in the stand around 3:30 p.m., and it wasn't long before I heard gobbling far off. Pennsylvania allows all-day hunting in the last 2 weeks of the spring season. With binoculars, I finally found the suitor on the edge of a newly planted bean field about 400 yards away. He was strutting for a hen conveniently hidden in the high-edge grass. Yet surprisingly, he answered me every time I hit the louder box call. He knew where I was, and so I settled in to wait. I cut a wide path with my tractor up the hill, and it passed right by the edge of the gobbler's bean field. It finally occurred to me that if this big, beautiful gobbler kept working that way, he would come up the path to me. I had confidence he'd do that. I still called to him occasionally. Finally, as the sun got low on the horizon, he went behind the brow of the hill where the turkeys normally roost. If the big bird followed that path, he'd walk right by me. Half an hour later, about 7:30 p.m., I saw the gobbler on the path on the brow of the hill looking down my way. He was cautious but steady working towards me. He had an apprentice gobbler behind him, a tom that never gobbled. There was a big oak tree directly behind my stand, and the gobbler would be out of sight as he approached. There wasn't much more I could do. I quit calling, eased the gun into position against the oak, and waited. Finally, after a few agonizing minutes, the gobbler walked straight into the gun sight. He never knew I was in the stand. It was an easy 200-yard shot. I couldn't believe it, but my impromptu spring gobbler hunt yielded a beautiful trophy bird. Turkey hunting certainly has changed from a solitary hunt chasing them on a lonely mountainside to four-wheelers, pop-up blinds, and a myriad of decoys. I long for the days gone by when I could run up that mountainside and turkeys were almost always seen in the deep, dark forest of unbroken timber. It's a different world now, but what hasn't changed is hearing that spine-tingling gobble at daylight. I think that's what it has always been about. And there is a photo of the author, presumably. He is dressed in some colorful hat with a bill, and he has, like, dark on his face to make him fade into the background. He has on a beige jacket with a black collar, but he is holding the fanned-out tail of the turkey that he apparently has just shot. And he is smiling. And now for a walleye article. Flowing Water Walleyes by Vic Attardo. There's a photo of a boat navigating the water in a very orangish color, either sun up or sun down, don't know yet. And here we go. We were anchored off the faster current below a sizable navigation dam on the upper Mississippi River near Alma, Wisconsin. Tied in the bow, the dual anchors bit into the silty bottom where we could mark the flow just by reading the churning surface of the water. We might have used the spot lock on the trolling motor, but in true Midwestern form, the electronic feature was on the fritz, so we had to resort to an old-fashioned and more economical method, which many fur fish and game breeders might understand, an anchor or two. In the 18-foot modified V-hull, my buddy and I had taken great care setting up so we would stay steady along the lighter edge of the floe. Six gates of the dam were open, and chunks of foam, like frosting on a cake, floated past us before giving freedom in the slow circular motion downstream. Old Man River, at least in this northern region, held smallmouths and walleyes. We weren't alone on the water south of the gates, but the other three boats were keeping a respectful distance without prodding or suggestion. It may be a Charlie Burns joke, but cheeseheads can be so considerate, an attribute I appreciate after dealing with so many disagreeable neighbors elsewhere. I think my Wisconsin boatmate said we were fishing pool four. Anyway, he mentioned that if I needed them, I could buy some good hunting boots nearby. My cold hands certainly appreciated the locally made deerskin gloves he lent me. Intermittently, I stared at the rumpled hills on the Wisconsin shores, but not for long, because I wanted to be ready for the unmistakable tap-tap of an aggressive walleye on my jig and plastic. Amid all this scenery, ours was a cast and drift presentation, letting the jig bounce lightly over the bottom, but not allowing it to settle down. When the jig brushed bottom after a slight upriver toss, I gave it a little rip and a hop, which brought the tail vigorously into motion. Then I let the jig settle again before the next bottom hop. The first two walleyes we caught told us they would hit on the drop. While this was a nice start, we just weren't impressed with the size of the walleyes at this spot, so we decided to move to another objective, a wing dam with a bent tip. My buddy and I like to stay mobile, and when we catch a fish or two, we're apt to quickly move if successive fish don't come along within a reasonable time. A key note in fishing flowing water walleyes is that you should not spend your time at one location, but move along when the bite cools. Walleyes in these flows will not form huge collectives, so it's unlikely you'll find a day's worth of fish at one spot, and no matter how good it is. Also, there are so many different walleye holding structures in a major flow. You should take advantage of the variety. We come back to the larger Nav Dam later. Setting your sights on a series of wing dams in the upper Mississippi is a scheme all to itself. First, you have to locate the wing dams, often on a U.S. Geological Survey web map, and then visually determine where on the dam you want to fish, either in front of it, behind the dam, are both. Wing dams are not standalone structures like flood control or navigation dams, but extend either from land or a shallow area of a riverbed. Unlike the gates of a flood control dam, they're meant to reduce the current speed, not stop it. Unlike the latter, wing dams do not rise well above the waterline, but usually stay entirely submerged, except in very low water. In addition, they are built on an angle. They allow water to pass over them and flow out an open end. At our first targeted wing dam on the upper Mississippi, we took a position just downstream of the hidden rocks. It's common for anglers to work the upstream side in the corners of a wing dam, but they often neglect casting back up toward the dam. In that area, the rolling current often creates a trough our channel walleyes occupy. The fish are accustomed to seeing prey tumble towards them and fall into the trough while they sit or glide around good structure. On large, heavy flows, we normally fish this area, keeping the trolling motor active so we work the entire backside of the disguised wing dam. If you're faced with high but not impossible water, seek out a series of wing dams jutting out from shore. Work the lower dams in the current, since the dams above help mollify and smooth the current. The fish will hang back on these lower wings in the series, and it could be the real hot spot. On the Mississippi, that strategy proved rewarding. When we came upon a series of submerged wing dams, the rocks weren't visible, but the rumpled flow around them certainly was. We dropped a single anchor off the current, but quickly learned the flow was too fast to work a jig at a proper tempo. We pulled up our fluke anchor and floated downstream, searching for better holding ground and moderate current. We soon drifted by the third wing dam in the series, and we came up to a fourth. The current, buffered by the structures upstream, smoothed considerably. Dropping anchor, we let out enough rope to swing into a comfortable position about 15 yards downstream. "This looks like the spot," my friend said. "Are we sticking to jigs?" "Yes, but first some crankbaits. I know this particular dam. It's not snaggy." The successful use of crankbaits for walleyes depends on the mood of the fish. At times, walleyes will just let a crankbait scoot by. However, when motivated, they'll turn and attack a crankbait fleeing downstream. My boatmate often makes his first cast behind a wing dam with a bottom-tapping crankbait. Or, if we drift downstream, he'll work the crankbait through the entire length of the drift because he's in the bow, controlling the anchor. It's a good tactic. He didn't need a spot lock at this fourth wing dam. He simply motored up to it, cast his diving crankbait behind the rocks, and probed the area for three casts. I watched his retrieves, ready to note when its rod tips showed contact with the fish, but it didn't come. I think it was the chill of springtime that discouraged the walleyes from chasing. After that, he let out more of the anchor rope, and we probed this lengthy slot. My first cast with a trusty jig and soft plastic garnered a tap, but no solid connection. I reeled the jig in quickly, making the exact same cast. As the jig settled and was pulled downstream, I got another wrap amid the same current swirl that produced the initial hit. This time, the connection was solid, and the walleye, being the king of this hill, was a better size. We repeated this success in another series of wing dams downstream. Every few years, I complete a walleye river circuit across the top of America that includes some of my favorite flows. On the circuit are the Upper Mississippi, the Upper Susquehanna, and one of the Hudson River's considerable tributaries, the Mohawk River. Along the journey, I also fish a bunch of lakes and smaller flows, too numerous to list. From each, I learn from the locals and take these lessons with me as I travel. The Mohawk River encompasses slices of the old Erie Canal, has become one of my favorites because it's a place I can actually fish for walleyes in flowing water from a canoe or wading. I wouldn't dare try that on most of the Mississippi. The weather in upstate New York where the Mohawk flows is as unpredictable as weather gets. In early to mid-spring, it can be pleasant and warm one day, followed by a bone-biting chill. Water temperatures fluctuate like the stock market after bad news. With these variables, baits that bounce along the bottom are key, but they also need to trigger the walleye's reluctant attention. Slow shimmering crankbaits or equally slow moving hard baits are important here, as they are in the other northeast flows with good walleye populations. There are a few wing dams on the Mohawk Erie, but not enough for a major fishery. Instead, walleye anglers must rely on regular river structure, such as water depths changes below riffles, runs, and pools, or against old canal walls or buttresses. In one such walleye area on the Mohawk, the river flows along a quarter-mile straight stretch and then suddenly makes a hard 90-degree turn, followed by a series of deep runs and accompanying pools. It's in these deep runs and the meat of the pools, often with major obstructions, that walleyes hang out on the Mohawk and many other northeast rivers. The obstructions include large boulders, a collection of rocks, and sometimes a gathering of fallen trees, both along the shore and in mid-river. We will also fish the deep entrances and exits of the swinging door boat locks. The lock flow increases when the gates are open, and for safety's sake, you must stay away from these sites during a ship's passage. However, the water stays churned up for a time after the gate's operation, and this turbulence sends bait fish scurrying for cover. Game fish recognize this sudden vulnerability and move in for the kill. I've had some really memorable catches when this occurs. Expect this activity to last when the churning water flattens out, but don't give up until the bite really stops. When my friend and I fished one working lock, we used a type of bait that mimics the worried attitude of the flushed bait fish, a deep-diving, wobbling crankbait. The boat had already passed when we approached the now-closed gate, but swirls were still circulating across parts of the flow. He tossed his crankbait close in, reeled quickly for a maximum depth, then moderately walked the bait through the long retrieve. At first, the strike was like a rag came up from behind and snagged the lure, but then the snag started shaking its head. He was proud of the 21-inch walleye he released as we drifted away from the boat lock and headed for another spot. Switching jig weights from 1/8 ounce to a 1/4 ounce and soft plastic color from plain and neutral to something more fluorescent with the hot tail is, across the board, a good idea under these spring conditions. Sometimes you just have to wake up a fish with a different presentation and color to get them to react. It's why I drove into my kit for a bubblegum worm trailer, remarkably bright pink. It didn't mimic any natural forage. I just wanted to show them something they probably hadn't already seen, and it worked. What makes gates and locked doors difficult to fish is the narrow timing or lack of broad feeding periods when walleyes will strike. The fish circulate through these areas, and your lure is either there on their schedule or not. Another way I can ignite a walleye's feeding instinct while covering a lot of water around the wing dams, locks, or variable river cover is the use of narrow minnow lure, either a deep river or shallow runner depending on the water depth. What I like to do is anchor on the flat side of a current seam and gradually extend the length of the cast by simply releasing line from the spool. I may start with a short cast that allows me just enough line out so the lure digs along the bottom. I'll make my subsequent casts longer and longer, bringing the minnow lure along the longer length of water. Then, when I've made my maximum cast, I let line off the reel and allow the current to take it further downstream within reason and retrieve it enticingly along the bottom. I do this sitting in a boat or waiting off a current seam. As long as it's safe, waiting can be one of the most exciting ways to catch walleyes. On the Mohawk Erie Canal, if you want to catch walleyes on a fly rod, a unique pleasure, feeding line downstream with a slim minnow fly is the way to go. We disembark from the canoe and take a position amid some shallow shoals casting out into the faster flow. If you saw us working these spots with a fly rod, you'd swear we were chasing trout. And in a place like this, there's not much difference in the way a bottom-holding trout or a walleye take a streamer. There are photos with no captions. In both cases, one of the men is holding the walleye in one hand and the rod in another. Now for Out and About with Tom Miranda, the Beaver Man. I've been returning to the trap line of late and making short films on trapping with a professional trapper showing the art of making sets and methods of trapping in different locales around the country. Recently, I traveled to East Texas to meet up with an old friend and do some serious beaver trapping. When I say an old friend, I guess that dates both of us. We first met in 1988 at the Fur Takers of America Professional Trappers College. There, where I was blessed to be an instructor, I met Ohio trapper Jeff Dunier attending as a student. What Jeff has managed to do since that week-long trapper's class is, quite frankly, nothing short of amazing. Jeff's career path led him to East Texas and the opportunity to do beaver damage control work. While there are trappers who have trapped many beavers over their careers, few reach the status of five-figure catches. That's during a lifetime of beaver trapping, where the trapper has accumulated more than 10,000 beavers. I know it sounds insane, yet in the world of beaver damage control, trappers work year-round to limit crop, road, and property damage caused by beavers building dams that cause disastrous flooding and monetary loss to both businesses and homeowners alike. The beaver. The beaver is the only animal that can modify its habitat. The ingenious way beavers construct their impoundments offer the large rodents a way to regulate the water depth of their pond during the drought, as well as in preparation for winter ice. This water sanctuary protects beavers from natural predators and provides habitat for a variety of other mammals, birds, reptiles, amphibians, and fish. Stockpiling green limbs and twigs in the bottom of their pond allows a colony of beaver to survive a long winter under thick ice. As urbanization has modified wildlands for homes and businesses, and farming has altered wild habitats from forests to pasture or croplands, this has created a cultural carrying capacity issue that impacts beavers. As beavers work to dam culverts and waterways to build their impoundments, they inevitably create flooding in areas where this cannot be tolerated by homeowners, businesses, farms, or ranches. This is where the damage control trapper steps in. The beaver dam is the center of the beaver universe. Colonies can't exist without it. The maternal instinct of female beavers is to protect their young by keeping water levels up. This protects den entrances and facilitates access to fresh willow at the water's edge. This is why the female monitors and fixes the dam every night. If she notices a change in water level, she immediately leaves the lodge and inspects the dam. Males and two-year-old colony members will help patch breaches, but the female is in charge. Jeff Dunier's panel system. Jeff recognized early in his beaver trapping, if he could force the beaver to swim through his sets utilizing fencing, he could gang set and solve his beaver problems faster. But using sticks and brush found on site to fence beavers was time-consuming and often ineffective. Jeff needed a barrier that was heavy-duty yet light enough to use. Manufactured hog confinement panels were the answer. Hog panels are made 16 feet long by 34 inches high. Jeff cuts the 16-foot panels into six equal sections and bundles them together for easy transport in his truck and for carrying to the site. These heavy-duty wire panels then are arranged to prevent beavers from accessing their dam or culvert. A number 330 body grip trap is set between the access channel Jeff leaves between the panels. Where legal, breaking the dam becomes a black hole in the beaver's universe. As water rushes out of the pond, it's like a strong pull of gravity. Beavers are drawn to the location to fix it. Trappers know that traps set along the dam will catch animals fixing and patrolling it. Jeff's system blocks every avenue to the dam spillway, channel, or culvert with his shortened hog panel sections and guards each select opening with number 330 body grips set on support stands. By using multiple traps, Jeff often catches as many as five beavers at one location in one check cycle. His system is rather ingenious, so the heavy metal panels are beaver-proof, so there's no chewing or going around. Due to this method Jeff uses to position and anchor the traps, when a beaver is caught, it pretty much blocks that channel from others passing and helps accumulate his multiple catches. Jeff also posts custom-made signs which warn passers-by. Danger, traps in the area. This business approach helps limit liability from the public as well as giving a would-be thief a second thought before taking the traps. When using this panel system, there is no way to hide the sets. However, Jeff creatively arranges the panels in such a way that traps are set out and beyond reach from the bank in deeper water where theft is less likely. Awesome results. I spent 3 days with Jeff, including 2 days filming him set up the panel systems on various waterways and checking the traps for results. His success was amazing. Beaver trapping is often described as the hardest, easiest trapping there is. It's hard because it's so laborious. Often, beaver live in muddy swamps with fallen trees crisscrossing all directions. Big traps are tough to set, and once the beaver is caught, it's often a chore just to get one to the truck. A big beaver easily weighs 50 pounds plus. Beavers are also difficult to skin and stretch properly. Beaver trapping is easy because most landowners quickly give permission to trap them. Beaver sign is unmistakable and set locations are often very obvious. Their travel ways are easy to find and sets easy to make. What Jeff has done is develop a foolproof system of taking beaver in numbers. In beaver damage work, the essence of the job is to eliminate the colony so the culvert and road can be repaired or the land drained. And Jeff is a pro at it. Businesses like his can offer an enterprising trapper a six-figure income once contracts are in place. Jeff Dunier is the quintessential professional trapper and has risen through the ranks with hard work and a don't quit attitude. Jeff took his schoolboy trapping hobby and carried it through as an adult. No matter his occupation, Jeff found time for trapping until he eventually put himself into a position to follow his passion as a full-time trapper. Jeff gives credit to those he's learned from and shares his experiences and methods so others can utilize what he's learned. His book, Beaver Business, is a testament to his success. I suggest any reader interested in full-time trapping get a copy. Jeff Dunier was inducted into the Fur Takers of America Trappers Hall of Fame in 2020. My social media, YouTube, and Facebook channels share my adventures with Jeff and his beaver trapping panel system. And there are photos. There's one of Jeff standing by the tail end of his truck. The gate is down and is loaded with about. Another shows these metal pieces going across an area, and in between there's traps set with beavers submerged in them So it looks like there are three beaver caught in this one system. Shalee, the caption says, trapper Jeff Dunier's panel system took four beavers on this damage complaint. Well, that's it for this episode, listeners. This is Linda reading The Outdoorsman from Mind's Eye saying bye now.
1: Here's your Southern Illinois weather forecast.
2: Good morning. Early this morning, expect clear skies and a low around 72. Later today, expect sunshine and a high around 85. Monday night, look for clear skies and a low around 72. Tuesday, look for misty conditions with a high near 83. Tuesday night, look for clear skies with a low near 72. Wednesday, expect sunshine with a high near 88. Get your weather every hour right here on Mind's Eye Radio, your virtual news stand.
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0: p.m. On Saturday, August 29th, the Pittsburgh Pirates come to town. Game time is at 1:15 p.m. And on Sunday, September 20th, it's our last audio-described game of the season as the Cardinals host the Washington Nationals. Game time is at 1:15 p.m. For the full list of events and links to purchase tickets, visit our calendar at bit.ly/upcoming-ad-events.
1: When Neil Armstrong took his historic step, he weighed much less than here on Earth. And although the weightless conditions of space might look like fun from afar, the effect of zero gravity on our bones is a serious barrier to long-term space travel. I'm Casey Morabito. Welcome to Voices of Innovation. Whether it's being on the crew of an interplanetary flight or living on the International Space Center, the next phase of space exploration means people will have to spend extended periods of time in zero gravity. Clinton Rubin is a bioengineer at the State University of New York at Stony Brook.
2: Now, the strange thing about gravity is it really helps you maintain your bone mass. If you're sick or injured, laid up in bed, you start dumping out bone really within 24 hours in your urine. So there's something about function that keeps your bone mass and strength intact. So you imagine now you go up into space, you no longer have gravity pulling against your bones. Astronauts start losing bone very, very quickly, as much as 2.5% per month. You're basically risking your thigh bone, your femur, or your spine actually collapsing under your own body weight.
1: 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The device's shaking creates a pressure on the body's skeleton of 1/3 the force of gravity on the Earth's surface. While it doesn't simulate the full pressure of standing on Earth, the machine's vibrations are calculated to make up for the shortfall. Dr. Rubin believes that by using the plate for just 10 minutes a day in space, future astronauts could avoid progressive bone loss. Voices of Innovation is presented by the American Association of Engineering Societies.
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5: 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It's the Funny Pages.
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7: Welcome to the Funny Pages. My name's Greg Conroy. Hope you're ready for a good time, because I sure am. Let's start it off with the duplex. A boy named Marvin, with a crew cut, is addressing the teacher in the classroom, who happens to be Gina, the woman who lives in the duplex building next to Eno Camino. The boy remarks, "So, let me get this straight. You tried teaching me fractions for 2 weeks, after which I flunked a math test, proving I didn't learn anything, correct?" He holds up the math test that's marked with an F. Gina replies, "So?" He continues, "I think I'm entitled to some kind of tuition refund." To which the teacher replies, "Sit down, Marvin." Drabble. Norman, Ralph's oldest, is holding Wally, the wiener dog, on Echo's front porch. Echo, his girlfriend, is saying goodnight. "Well, thanks again to you and Wally for finding Mittens." Mittens is her badger, who was missing. Echo asks, "How can I show my appreciation?" In the next frame, Norman points out, "Oh, a kiss would be nice." Echo, "I agree." With that, she leans down and kisses Wally on the nose. Schmooch. Deflocked. Cobb, the tall dog, is with Tucker, the little boy, and Rupert, the short dog. They're all chatting with Mamet the sheep. Cobb, "You're starting a new college, Mamet?" Mamet replies, "Yes, and tuition will cost $10,000. Mamet continues, Each one of you will get a federal loan for that

exact amount. Pay me, and then the government will forgive your loans. We'll be rich. Tucker, that sounds terrible. Mamet, fine. I'll throw in a meal plan. Non sequitur. We're in an office with cubicles. One man is sitting at his desk while he's using a Ouija board. I assume you all know what a Ouija board is. The door reads, BFGD Old School Brokers. An elderly woman is coming through the front door, and she's wearing a dress with stars and planets and moon imprints. She's also wearing a floppy hat. In other words, she looks like a stereotypical medium. Meanwhile, others are in their cubicles on their phones. Another man who's wearing phone gear on his head announces, "Our top guy is working on it now, so I should have the futures market analysis shortly." He's referring to the man consulting the Ouija board. The text box reads, "How the stock market really works." Lola, our favorite senior citizen, is sitting on the park bench reading a newspaper. Cecil, her quirky friend, shows up and sits. Lola, "What's up, Cecil?" Cecil answers, "Oh, just waiting for my slow, painful, inevitable death." Lola looks at him and then points out, "Maybe it'll be quick and painful." Cecil, "Oh, I appreciate you trying to cheer me up." We used to call that a sad sack character. Marmaduke. The big dog is sitting on the floor in the living room next to the children. When Debbie, their mother, and the big dog's owner asks, "What was my vegetarian cookbook doing in the garbage can?" Ziggy. Our diminutive friend is seated in a chair facing the desk of a mustachioed gentleman seated behind a desk. A sign on the back wall that overlooks the executive reads, "Friendly Loan Company." The bank manager. "Now, let me tell you about our frenemy payment plan." Frenemy is a made-up word for friends and enemies. Garfield. Our favorite feline is standing in a beam of light emanating downward from a flying saucer. A voice from within the alien ship announces, "The tractor beam can't abduct this one." Tractor beam's the transporter, right? In the final frame, the UFO has drawn away from Earth. Garfield shouts to the ship, "I am not fat." Baby Blues. Daryl enters the house and announces, "Hey, everybody, I'm..." He is interrupted by a frisbee that has crashed into his mouth. "Home, mom." Hammy is smiling as he stands next to Wren, his little sister, the toddler, who he has been teaching how to throw. Daryl's eyes are swirling in his head as he nearly passes out. Hammy, "Big news! Wren can throw a frisbee!" Pearls before swine. Pig and Goat are seated at the diner counter having hot tea. Pig, "How does a capitalism system work?" Goat replies, "Well, in theory, if you work harder than the other guy, you get ahead." In the next frame, Pig continues his questions. "And what's the other guy doing?" Goat, "Working hard to get ahead of you." In the next frame, Pig asks, "What if we both just agree to nap?" Goat, "Well, I suppose that's an option." Pig, "Does someone still hand us money?" The Argyle Sweater. A text box reads, "Top apps for dung beetles." The first one is Feces Book, shown with a drawing of a dung beetle holding a cell phone. The second set begins with "What's crap?" and a drawing of a dung beetle with a cell phone where a voice is heard announcing, "Can I call you back? We're at Dung and Donuts." The third example shows a dung beetle with a cell phone that's showing an image of a pile of excrement, currently a trending emoji, with the text box reading, "Snapscat." The dung beetle in this segment is looking at the excrement emoji and saying, "Ha-ha, look at this filter." Next is a depiction of a cell phone showing two words in crossword puzzle fashion. The title reads, "Turds with Friends." Jeez. Finally, a dung beetle is at the front door holding a bag of whatever they ordered
announcing, "Poober eats. I have a poo-poo platter for Don." Pickles. Earl is watching Opal, who is walking by while carrying a hamper of dirty clothes. Earl, "Would you like me to fold that laundry for you, dear?" In the second and third frame, Opal is imagining Earl trying to fold clothes, but not having any luck. The clothes are a mess, as a matter of fact. Opal, "No thanks." Zits. You may recall Jeremy has asked his mother, Connie, to wake him early because he needs to be early at school. She has amassed a battery of musical instruments and sound enhancers to do the job. The next morning, she taps lightly on his door. Tap, tap. She announces, "Jeremy, it's 6:30. Time to get up." In the next frame, she's holding a huge power bullhorn as she shouts, "Jeremy, get up!" In the final frame, Jeremy's dad has joined Connie, who remarks, "Do you think he's awake?" Dad replies, "Well, there can't be a Jeremy within a 5-mile range who isn't." The family circus. Billy is standing in a school crosswalk. He's wearing a yellow patrol boy bandolier. He remarks to a nearby police officer, "Hang around in case I need some backup." Sally Forth. An African-American woman is at the front door of Sally and Ted's home. Sally opens the door and announces, "Hello." The woman continues, "Hi, I'm Joe Preston. My husband and I just moved in next door, and we were wondering if you'd like to come over Saturday night for some food and drinks. You know, just a nice get-together, get-to-know-you kind of thing." Ted comes to the door and asks, "Is this a prank?" Sally, 2022 has been bad enough already. We can't take being the butt of a joke. Now the woman looks puzzled and remarks, "Wow, just what were your last few next-door neighbors like?" Rhymes with orange. The text box reads, "The new kid on the block." There's a radar dish sitting on a piece of structure that's has a sign on its side that says Webb, W-E-B-B. In the background is another structure that's marked Hubble. And this has a face and a frowny mouth, and the Hubble remarks, "I hate him." This all, by the way, is these items are suspended in space. It's because the new Webb telescope is so much better, with a greater range than the Hubble. That's why he hates them. Mutz. Mooch the cat is searching for something, and he's looking under the bed. He remarks, "The sock is missing. It's a real mystery." In the second frame, he asks, "Where could a sock be?" He spins his head around where there's question marks filling the air. Finally, Mooch is walking in the hallway, and he says, "Something's afoot." Mother Goose and Grim. Attila the cat is talking to Grim. "What are we having for dinner?" Grim, "Well, we're going to have leftover Chinese tonight." Attila shrugs his shoulders and replies, "So what happened in the final frame?" Attila and Grim are joined by Ralph, the other dog, who is wrapped all in bandages from head to foot, and they look at him with wide eyes, and he replies, "You try sticking General Tso's chicken in a microwave." Macanudo. Two penguins are walking on the beach. One has an umbrella, the other does not. The ocean is gently lapping the shore. One of the penguins says to the other, "There's not a cloud in the sky. Why would you bring an umbrella?" In the final frame, they're both swimming in the ocean when the one with the umbrella remarks, "Who looks silly now?" Hi and Lois. We're in a grocery store. Hi is in the cereal aisle. The twins are with him. He's doing the shopping. Dot, one of the twins who has a box of cereal in her hands, asks, "Can we get this cereal?" The box reads, "Chocolate." Ditto, the other twin adds, "It has a toy inside." In the final frame, we're back at home and Lois is talking to Hi. Lois spies the cereal and asks, "Why did you get this cereal?" Hi replies, "It reminded me of my youth." Dustin. Ed, Dustin's father, is in the kitchen standing next to Helen, Dustin's mother. She's peeling a potato. Ed, "Yeah, I was reading about nutrition." She's thinking, "Oh, this should be good." By the way, the exact same conversation took place at the doctor's office yesterday when he told the doctor that he was reading about nutrition. Anyway,
Ed continues, I was reading about nutrition, so I was telling the doctor that this article mentioned about how there's such a thing as healthy fats. I asked the doctor, Helen interrupts, wait, let me guess, he ruled out your stomach. Ed, yeah, and he refused even to have it tested. Nice try, Ed. Blondie, Dagwood is relaxing in his easy chair with his feet up on the ottoman. Blondie is in her easy chair facing the other way, and she's reading a magazine. Blondie, honey, are you wearing cologne? Dagwood replies, nope. You're probably smelling the meatball, pepperoni, and anchovy sandwich I just had. Blondie, I know. Do you think you should wear some cologne? Bizarro, there's a beautiful woman wearing a tiara and a purple dress with a white sash. She also has long blonde hair, and she's holding the hand of a frog, who's dressed in royal ermine. They meet another woman who's wearing a hat and a veil, and also a blue dress. By the way, I should mention this all takes place in medieval times. The frog remarks, oh, we're happy just holding hands. Beetle Bailey. Captain Greenbrass is in the kitchen of the mess hall talking to Cookie. The captain remarks, the general's not a big rum drinker. Cookie, I know. And he points to a bottle-shaped cake on the table with some plates next to it. Greenbrass is smiling, and Cookie points out, that's why I made him a scotch cake for his birthday. Dilbert. One of the secretaries comes into Dilbert's office as she holds out a piece of paper. She remarks, you need to sign this non-employee certification form before I process your raise. Dilbert, but this would be a lie. I'm not a non-employee. She replies, I'm only the messenger. Dilbert, where did it come from? The secretary replies, the file cabinet. The other coast. A tan dog is sitting in the meadow and is barking up a storm. Bark, bark, bark, bark. Coco, the black and white dog, saunters by and mentions, you know, that's really a big bark for such a small dog. The tan dog, I have a barking coach. Duplex. Fang, the yellow dog, is sitting on the sofa watching television. Eno Camino approaches while drinking a beer. He's also wearing boxer shorts and a t-shirt. He sits on the sofa and remarks, our culture is too obsessed with good looks. Eno, why do you say that? Fang replies, well, apparently the Weather Service uses models to predict the path of hurricanes. Different type of model. Deflocked. Mammoth the sheep is talking to Cobb the tall dog. Come on, Mammoth, you can't just start a new college to take advantage of the government student loan forgiveness program. Mammoth, well, why not? I'm still providing a valuable service to students. Cobb, your only degree programs are the science of cheetahs, diversity in the Real Housewives TV show. Mammoth points to the brochure and continues, Real Housewives is a doctorate. Cobb, no one's going to believe this endorsement from Socrates. Non sequitur. A group of businessmen and women are sitting at a conference table. The CEO is leading a meeting. Everyone is dressed in business clothes except for a man wearing a tall white chef's hat, a plaid shirt, and a bright yellow apron that reads Barbecue for Life. He's holding an enormous spatula and a long grilling fork with a sausage stuck on the end. The CEO turns to the man and remarks, we support the sharing of cultural heritage, Phil, but I'm pretty sure suburban pride isn't a thing. Lola, our favorite senior citizen and her boyfriend, Harry, are walking on a sidewalk next to a park. Lola announces, I'm going to bring back the saying 33 skidoo. Harry replies, I thought it was 23 skidoo. Lola, inflation. Harry shakes his head and replies, you're right. Marmaduke. The big dog is lying on the hood of his neighbor's car, taking a nap. The neighbor comes out, annoyed, and wakes up Marmaduke. He points toward the dog's yard and screams, stop napping on my car. Ziggy, our little friend is rubbing a magic lamp.
The genie has just popped out of the spout of the lamp. The smoky blue apparition says to Ziggy, "I can't help you with any wishes. I'm just lamp-sitting for the summer." Garfield. Our favorite feline is reading a letter from the advice column. Dear Ask-A-Dog. Odie, the dog, is sitting next to him. Garfield. Dear Ask-A-Dog, what's the scientific name for a dog's nose? Odie explains. Bark, bark, bark, bark, bark. Garfield smiles at us as he translates, "We believe the correct term is bacon finder." Odie nods his head vigorously in agreement. Baby Blues. Daryl is in the backyard playing with Hammy and Baby Wren. He hands a frisbee to his daughter and points out, "Wren has a pretty good arm, so let's practice frisbee throwing out here." He spreads his arms wide and says, "See? Lots of wide open space to work on technique." As he says this, Wren pulls her arm back, preparing to throw. She lets the frisbee fly, which hits her father right in the face, knocking him down. As he lies in the grass with the frisbee stuck in his mouth, he mumbles, "Accuracy." Wren claps her hands with glee. Hammy bends down to his father and tells him, "Wow, another hole in one." She had thrown it yesterday and it went right in his mouth. The Argyle Sweater. A man wearing a horse costume is lying on the couch in a psychiatrist's office. The psychiatrist is sitting in a chair, writing in his legal pad. The doctor asks, "Laryngitis? I'm sorry, I'm not that kind of doctor." The man on the couch replies, "No, doc, I said I think I'm a little hoarse." Oh, that's a groaner. Pickles. Earl is sitting on a park bench on a fall day with his buddy Clyde. Earl. This morning I asked my wife if she'd like me to fold the laundry for her. He continues. She said no thanks. She would just have to fold it again anyway. The two men sit and stare off into space. Finally, Earl announces, "Man, I love that woman." Aww. Pearls Before Swine. The first frame reads, "The average length of a Netflix movie." It's accompanied by a graphic of a cowboy movie on a television screen. The title reads, 1 hour, 37 minutes. The next frame reads, "Average length of time it takes to pick that movie. 3 hours and 42 minutes. Three people are sitting on a couch, looking at the television, playing with the remote. The first one asks, "How about this one?" The second person answers, "Seen it." The third person suggests, "Go back to the first one." In the final frame, Rat is sitting at the table drawing the aforementioned cartoons. He shows the drawings to Pig. "Rat, it's the crisis of our age." Pig looks at the drawing and replies, "So that's where my life's precious minutes are going." Amen. Zits. Connie, Jeremy's mother, is wearing her hot pink bathrobe and crashing a pair of cymbals together. Crash, crash, crash. In the next frame, she's playing bagpipes loudly as they squeal, blat. In the next frame, she's banging on a set of drums. Ba-dum, ba-dum, bam, ba-bam, bam. In the final frame, she's sitting in front of Jeremy's closed bedroom door, sweating. Her hair is all out of place, and her cheeks are bright red from all of the exertion. Jeremy is still sleeping. Mom turns to her husband and points out, "If I have to be Jeremy's alarm clock, I'll need to start training." Good luck. The Family Circus. Mommy is taking all four of the children out to run errands. As she leads them into the sporting goods store, Billy asks, "If we promise not to ask for anything, will you buy us something?" Sally Forth. Ted and Sally are leaving the house. Sally, "I can't believe we got invited over by the new next-door neighbors. That's a first. We really need to impress these people." Ted, "Well, now hold on.
They're the newbies. We're the old guard in this neighborhood. He continues, so they should impress us instead. Sally thinks about what Ted is saying. And what exactly is our bar for being impressed? Ted, I don't know. They call us by our first names instead of the first expletive that comes to mind? Rhymes with orange. The text box reads, renovations. A peasant is standing on a ladder, using a tool to fix the thatched roof on the top of his small hut. There are other rudimentary tools sitting on a table. The peasant is talking to a neighbor. The contractor said they'll be here between the Bronze Age and the Iron Age. The neighbor replies, I'll keep an eye out for him. Mutts. Mooch the cat is lying on the counter at a restaurant. He has a big pillow leaning up against the napkin holder. Earl is sitting on a bar stool next to him. Butchie, the muscular chef, is wearing a white apron and a chef's cap. He is leaning on the counter or staring at the cat. Mooch turns to Butchie and asks, do you have any comfort food? Mother Goose and Grim. Grim is flossing his teeth by holding either end of the floss and using it to run between his teeth. Ralph, the other dog who lives with Grim, is also there with dental floss. However, somehow, Ralph has managed to thread the floss in one of his ears and out the other. As he pulls it back and forth with each hand, there is a loud squeak, squeak, squeak, squeak. Grim looks up and warns, no, no, Ralph, floss your teeth. That is so stupidly absurd, but somehow funny. Macanudo. A married couple is standing out in a field arguing. In the middle of their argument, a spaceship hovers over the top of them, sending a tractor beam, or a transporter, over them and sucking them up into the alien craft. As the couple is floating through the air up to the alien ship, the husband turns to his wife and points out, we'll continue this discussion later. Hi, and Lois. Trixie, the toddler, is sitting on the floor of the living room pointing up at something on the wall. Lois notices her and asks, what are you pointing at, Trixie? Trixie is thinking, the wall? Lois smiles and adjusts the picture hanging on the wall. She says to her daughter, you're right, this picture is crooked. Trixie is satisfied and smiles at her mother, thinking, I've got a good eye. Dustin. Our favorite slacker is sitting in front of Simone's desk at the temp agency. Simone is the manager of the agency and has exhibited such patience over the years as Dustin never stays at one job very long. Simone, I'm going to need a little more effort out of you, Dustin. Dustin, you know, Simone, no one ever accused me of being overly lazy. Simone, my apologies then. I didn't realize there was an acceptable amount. Blondie, Dagwood is at the phone store where he's talking to a salesperson in front of a case filled with the latest cell phones and computer tablets. The salesman holds up a new phone and asks, have you checked out the newest iPhone? Dagwood frowns, puts his hands on his hips, and replies to the man, I just bought the newest iPhone. Are you telling me there's already a newer iPhone? The man smiles and raises his arms to explain, haven't you figured out that the moment you buy a new iPhone, it's immediately the old iPhone? Dagwood seems surprised. Bizarro. A bull with long horns on its head is lying on a psychiatrist's couch. The psychiatrist is leaning over as he takes notes. The bull says to the doctor, I obsessively ruminate about my past misdeeds. The text box reads, grazing into the abyss. You're listening to The Funny Pages. My name's Greg Conroy. This is brought to you by the good folks at Mind's Eye Organization. Beetle Bailey. Private Killer walks into Miss Buxley's office. He looks at Miss Buxley and waves his arms, shouting, it's love at first sight. Miss Buxley looks up from her paperwork and replies, you've seen me many times before. Killer leans on her desk and says to the woman, I'm seeing you in a whole new light. Unmoved, Miss Buxley explains, sorry, Beetle saw me first. She's currently seeing Beetle. Dilbert. Our favorite engineer approaches his secretary holding a piece of paper and asks, why should I fill out this form?
It would take an hour, and it doesn't even apply to me. His secretary turns to him. I don't make the rules. I just apply them with a helpless and defeatist attitude. Dilbert nods his head and replies, You're doing an excellent job. The woman looks at her watch and remarks, 7 more hours until quitting time. The other coast. A wealthy dog is standing by the bar in his den, having a glass of wine with the neighbor dog, whose picture is on the wall. Behind the wealthy canine are trophy plaques, each holding a wooden stick. In a display case next to the bar is a glass dome mounted over another prize stick. The owner says to his friend, There are some who say bagging a stick and not chewing it is a waste. I prefer to keep them as mementos of my stick-hunting prowess. The duplex. Eno Camino is drinking his morning coffee with Fang, the yellow dog, at the breakfast table. Fang is reading the morning newspaper. Eno, I got in trouble again at work. My boss accused me of sleeping at my desk. Fang looks up and asks, Did you deny it? Eno takes a drink of his coffee and replies, Of course. But he knew I was lying. He could see it on my face. Fang asks, You looked guilty? Eno points to his face and explains, I was still wearing my CPAP mask. Travel. Ralph has just finished checking out groceries at the grocery store. His cart is filled with red and orange bags and a carefully balanced tower in his cart. The store manager behind the register waves at Ralph and announces, Thanks again, Ralph. Our next shipment of candy corn will arrive Monday. Ralph nods and smiles while replying, See you then. Ralph leaves the store and the woman behind him in line comes up to the register and asks the cashier, It's only September. You're already sold out of candy corn? The man points after Ralph. Yes, and he's the only one who buys it. Deflocked. Rupert, the short dog, is chatting with Mammoth, the sheep. Rupert, I tried to get a $10,000 loan to attend your school, but the bank said you're not a legitimate college. Outraged, Mammoth pounds his fist on a table, waving his other hoof, and complains, What? I'll fix this. He gets on the phone with the bank. Hello, bank. Do you have oil companies and gun manufacturers in your portfolio? He hangs up the phone and then Rupert asks, What'd they say? Mammoth, you're approved for a full ride. Non sequitur. We're in some sort of a gallery where there are framed photos of food and wine on the walls. A middle-aged couple is reading a sign. Near them is a lectern with a woman standing behind it as she's looking at her cell phone. The husband and wife are looking at the sign, which reads, The hostess will seat you after dealing with some issues at home. The husband looks at his wife and remarks, Yeah, but on the other hand, it's a pretty good sign of a strong job market. The text box reads, The joy of dining out with an economist. Lola. Our favorite senior citizen is sitting at a bar with a stein of beer in front of her. From off frame, someone says, Hey, you want to do a shot with me? Lola replies, Sure. In the final frame, she's sitting next to Big Bird from Sesame Street. Big Bird says, 2 warm juices, please. Lola, on second thought. Marmaduke. The big dog is sitting in front of his doghouse, relaxing. He's admiring a gold cup he's received. Phil, his owner, along with the next-door neighbor, are sitting in the yard in lawn chairs having some beverages. Phil remarks, Marmaduke got that for not participating in the dog show. Ziggy. Our favorite little guy is looking in a mirror, and the image is announcing to the actual Ziggy, This mirror adds 10 pounds, so I'd really appreciate you going on a diet. Garfield. Our favorite feline is looking at us, thinking, Don't judge me until you walk in my shoes. And in the second frame, Garfield holds up his bare paw and announces, Which I don't wear. In the final frame, he continues, So, don't judge me. Baby Blues. Hammy and Wren are playing on the carpeting in the living room while Wren is holding a frisbee that she's been throwing around. She's pretty accurate, but she's been hitting her dad a lot with it. Wanda and Daryl are standing nearby. Wanda remarks, Hammy's been teaching Wren how to throw things all afternoon. Daryl, I'm aware. She hit me twice with the frisbee. Couldn't you have suggested something a little less painful? Wanda, his first idea was axes.
Daryl. Complaint withdrawn. Pearls before swine. Rat is taking some vitamins. The text box reads, daily vitamin supplement, one a day vitamin that meets all your vitamin and mineral needs. In the next frame, he's shaking the bottle to dispense one in his hand, and in the next frame, the bottle is on the table. Rat pops a pill in his mouth, and in the next frame, he's taking the entire bottle. Glug, glug, glug, glug, glug. In the final frame, Rat is talking to Pig. Vitamins shouldn't come in gummy bear shapes. Pig, we'll need to pump your stomach. The Argyle sweater. In the first frame, a vulture is looking at its cell phone. The screen reads, patient flatlining in operating room 3. In the next frame, he sticks his head into the operating room of the doctor that notified him. He announces, thanks, fellas, but I brought my lunch today. Pickles. Opal is sitting on the sofa while Earl is reading the newspaper on the other end of the sofa. Roscoe is relaxing between them. He's the family dog. Opal, I think it's time to take Roscoe to the groomer. Earl, why? Opal, his hair is all matted and he has an odor. Opal continues, can't you smell it? Earl, well, you know, I don't smell very good. Opal, no comment. Zitz, you recall that Jeremy had asked his parents to wake him up early for school, and they've been trying, and Connie's been playing all kinds of instruments very loud, beating pots and pans, making a big racket. But nothing's worked. She finally gives up and she tells her husband, gosh, if I'm going to have to do this on a regular basis, I'm going to need to train. In today's episode, Connie is looking at Jeremy, who's in bed snoring. Connie, he's still asleep. Dad assesses the situation and replies, I've got this. And he pulls something out of his pocket. It's a small item, somewhat brown in color. The dad holds it under Jeremy's nose and he immediately awakens. Connie asks, smelling salts? The dad, nope, bacon. Sally Forth. Hillary is walking through the living room, and she comes across her mother, Sally, who's sitting on the sofa. Sally, oh, hi, I'm ordering you pizza for dinner because we're going to the next-door neighbor's house tonight. Hillary, what? Are you breaking in, or were you two actually invited? Hillary continues, wow, so do you think they'll immediately harvest your organs or just see how the acid bath goes? Sally, all options are probably on the table, but we're pulling for a pleasant evening. Very cute. Rhymes with orange. The text box reads, Darwin at home. Two men are sitting in front of a fireplace in a late 19th century drawing room. Three trophy fish are mounted on the wall over a fireplace. However, the third fish has human legs and feet. Darwin says to his friend, well, the Galapagos Islands wasn't all work. I got some fishing in. Mother Goose and Grimm. Mother Goose is in her easy chair reading a book when she's confronted by Grimm and Ralph, the other dog. Grimm is holding his food dish, which contains dog food. Grimm, why are you calling a kibble Tuesday when we have it every night? Macanudo. Three panels. The first panel shows a beach by the ocean and a penguin walking by the water. He announces, perhaps I should lie down for a while. In the next frame, he's lying on the beach. In the third frame, the penguin commences his walk. He smiles and remarks, yes, much better. I know this strip is somewhat obscure, but I don't get that one at all. Hi and Lois. Lois is showing Ditto, one of the twins, an empty box of cookies. She's wagging her finger at him. What happened to this new package of cookies? Ditto, I shared them with my friends. Lois, oh, you didn't have anyone over? They're your imaginary friends? Dustin. Hayden, Dustin's good friend and next-door neighbor, is a young boy who's very studious. He wears large spectacles. He's sitting on the street curb eating an ice cream sandwich. Dustin is sitting next to Hayden and is consuming a fudgesicle. Hayden, hey, I'm going to do push-ups and set a world record. Dustin, a world record? How many would that be? Hayden replies, not that many, really, since I'm relying on my mom's insistence that I live in my own little world.
Bizarro. We're in hell. The devil is wearing a cape, Speedos, and his feet are actually hooves. Next to him is a grandmother, a woman sitting in an easy chair while knitting. She remarks to the devil, "It's so chilly here. Be a good boy and fetch my shawl." The devil, "Yes, Nana." Beetle Bailey. Sarge is talking to Beetle, Giller, Zero, and an unnamed female soldier. Sarge, "You're missing a button, Beetle." Beetle, "Come on, Sarge. Did anyone ever lose a battle because of a button?" In the next frame, Beetle is on his bunk sewing a button on a shirt. Beetle, "I really don't think there was a defeat at the Battle of the Button." Dilbert, "Our favorite engineer has been arguing with his secretary." Dilbert, "You expect me to sign this? The legalese is totally incomprehensible." His secretary, "You will." Dilbert, "Would you expect me to give up legal rights just because it's too hard to figure out what any of it means?" She replies, "Yes, and initial the involuntary biological testing box." Dilbert, "Okay, okay." The other coast. Coco, the black and white dog, is walking on a sidewalk when he looks out at a puddle and sees a worm in the puddle. He's thinking, "Oh no, there's a worm drowning in a hot puddle." He takes the worm out and puts him in the grass. Coco, "I'll rescue it and put it back in the soil." Suddenly a bird on a nearby branch shouts, "Hey, dog, that worm was going to be my lunch." Coco, "This drowned worm?" The bird, "Sautéed worm." The duplex. Eno Camino has been stopped by a policeman while driving his car. Fang, the yellow dog, is in the passenger seat. The cop, "I pulled you over because you weren't wearing your seatbelt." Eno, "Oh, sorry." Then the cop replies, "Okay, I'm going to let you off with a warning this time." Eno, "Thanks." As the cop walks back to the squad car, the law enforcement officer shouts, "Love you." Eno looks at Fang and Fang replies, "When did your mom get a motorcycle?" Travel. Ralph has thrown out his back. There are star emojis emanating from his back. Honeybunch sees he's in pain and asks, "How's your sore back?" Ralph looks up at the emojis above his head and counts five. He looks at his wife and says, "Five stars." Deflocked. Mammon is talking to Cobb the tall dog and Rupert the short dog and Tucker, who lives with them. Mammon, "Okay, it looks like the feds are ready to give you all a bunch of forgivable loans to attend my new college." He continues, "What a great country. The government funds your education, and I get rich." Tucker raises his hand. "But shouldn't we actually get educated?" Mammon, "Wow, who let in the communists?" Non sequitur. A man and a woman are in a fancy restaurant on their first date. The name of the establishment is the Jury Is Out Cafe. The woman, wearing a business suit, has her head in her hands as she's bored sitting at the table. The man is reading from a pile of papers. There are other folders and stacks of paper surrounding him. The waiter is in the background looking annoyed, waiting for them to order. The man reads, "Okay, we're agreed. The first date expenses will be split evenly with your option on a good night kiss and no obligation for another date. Now, on to Clause 28. The title of the strip is Why Contract Lawyers Rarely Get a Second Date. Lola. Sammy, Lola's grandson, is sitting at the breakfast table having some cereal with his grandmother. Sammy, "Grandma, do you pray?" Lola looks up from her plate and replies, "Every night, Sammy boy." Sammy, "Well, what do you pray for?" Lola, "Oh, family and friends, world peace." She holds up her Pop-Tart and continues, "And a Pop-Tart where the frosting covers the entire side and not just this oval in the middle." Marmaduke. The big dog is playing in a field with a bunch of the neighbor children. He is joyfully chasing them as the children run giggling and screaming, trying to get away from Marmaduke. Barbie, the little blonde girl who lives with Marmaduke, turns to her friend and remarks, "Yes, Marmaduke is a rescue dog. He rescues us from a life of boredom." Ziggy. Our favorite diminutive friend is having his fortune read. The fortune teller is looking into a crystal ball. Ziggy's elongated face is reflected as stretched out in the glass. This makes his nose look very long and his head misshapen. The fortune teller continues, "Near as I can see, your spirit animal is something called a blobfish." Aww.
That's not nice. Garfield. John is talking to his girlfriend, Liz. John, it's warm today. I think I'll walk around with my shirt off. Liz's eyes get very wide as she pauses in shock. In the final frame, Liz is gone. John asks Garfield, where did Liz go? Garfield points outside of the frame and replies, she leapt out the window, dashed through the backyard, scaled the fence, and raced down the alley. Baby Blues. Hammy comes into the kitchen, hopping on one foot. He's holding his other foot in his hand and is complaining to his mother, Zoe dropped a rock on my foot. Wanda, his mother, is concerned as she asks, what? Wanda walks into her daughter's room and scolds, Zoe. Zoe explains to her mother, Mom, we were just playing rock, paper, scissors. Mom looks more and more concerned. With real scissors and rocks? Zoe holds a rock up in her hand. It beefs up the excitement. The Argyle sweater. A mother turns on the light in her son's room to wake him up in the morning. She happily sings to her son, Rise and shine. It's bring your child to work day. The boy, who is snug underneath the covers, turns to his mother and groans, Ugh, it wasn't funny the first 2 weeks of school, and it's still not funny. The text box reads, When your mom's a teacher. Good one. Pickles. Opal is sitting on her easy chair knitting. Roscoe, the family dog, is curled up by her side. Earl enters putting on his jacket. Opal asks, Where are you going, Earl? Earl, to the dog groomer. Earl leaves. Opal shouts, Aren't you forgetting something? Earl re-enters the house and reaches for his car keys on the table. Earl, Oh yeah, my car keys, thanks. Earl leaves. Opal looks down at her dog and remarks, I always wondered where he got his sleek and shiny coat. She never misses a trick. Pearls before swine. Rat is sitting on a hill on a bright sunny day. Pig approaches and asks, What are you doing, Rat? Rat, I'm waiting to be discovered for the brilliant genius I am. Pig, How will that happen? Rat, Oh, someone will just walk by and say, Hey, you're a genius and deserve better in life. Pig puts his hands on his hips and replies, Not sure it works that way. Rat waves his hand at Pig as he points out, Not with you blocking his view. Zits. Jeremy and Pierce are walking in the school hallway. They pass a woman. Jeremy turns to his buddy and asks, Who's that lady behind you? Pierce looks over his shoulder and then tells Jeremy, Oh, that's Mrs. Evans. Pierce digs around in his locker as he continues. Her kid is starting high school next year and she wanted to shadow an actual student. Jeremy, so you're a random sample? Pierce has taken an orange boa constrictor with bright yellow circles on its skin out of his locker and wrapped it around his neck. In his other hand is a small cage with two mice in it. Mrs. Evans, who is observing this, seems stunned. Her mouth is hanging open. Pierce turns to his friend and replies, more like a worst-case scenario. Oh, Pierce. The Family Circus. Mommy is in the dining room setting out fancy hors d'oeuvres for a party. She is dressed in cocktail attire while sticking toothpicks in each of the cocktail weenies on one of the platters. Dolly, dressed in her pajamas, is standing on a chair next to the table. She points at the tray and asks her mother, You want me to put the handles on those little hot dogs? She's so helpful. Sally Forth. Ted and Sally are dressing up to go and visit their neighbors. Ted holds up a bottle of wine and asks his wife, You want to bring this over to the neighbors? Sally, No. Everyone knows you can pick that up for $6 a bottle. Ted holds up another bottle. Well, there's also this. Sally gasps, No. That's the high-priced one we got as a gift that we're saving for a special occasion. Ted shrugs, But we don't have anything in between. Sally, What if we show up next door with a tray of pre-made cocktails? Or is that more telling than truthful? Rhymes with orange. The text box reads, The Creek. Outside of a castle, the king and queen are sitting in thrones that have been set up in the grass on the side of the moat. They are each wearing their fancy dress attire with crowns on their heads. Floating in the moat is a rowboat with two court jesters fishing in the water. The queen turns to her husband and remarks, I don't know how you can watch these fishing shows. You call this streaming entertainment? Oh, gosh.
Mutts. Two little girls are walking to school. They are each carrying a backpack or books under their arms. In front of them is a boy wearing a suit. He seems very arrogant and walks with his nose in the air. The one girl turns to her friend and says, "I hear he's the teacher's pet." Earl the dog and Mooch the cat are observing this from the grass as the children walk by. Mooch turns to Earl and remarks, "I thought she had a cat." Macanudo. A little clown is standing next to an enormous blob of black ink. The clown's clothes are spattered with bits of ink, including his cloak and his tall hat. There are also ink smudges all over his face. He turns toward the blob and says glumly, "Klutz." Dustin. Our favorite millennial, Dustin, is chatting with a beautiful woman at the bar. They each hold a cocktail. The woman in a pretty black dress holds up her hand to Dustin and points out, "I don't think you're my type." Dustin, "How would you know? I just walked up." The woman replies, "I've actually been watching you all night." Dustin, "Maybe you noticed I move like a natural athlete." The woman crosses her arms and replies, "Yes, if getting rejected by girls is a sport." Blondie. Dagwood is happily sleeping on the couch in the living room. Blondie approaches holding a to-do list. She turns to her husband and remarks, "Do you want to paint the front door, clean the attic, or fix the leaky pipe first?" Dagwood does not move, but replies, "I'll start with the leak." In the next frame, Dagwood is lying on his back underneath the sink. Blondie is standing in the kitchen looking at her husband. Their son, Alexander, enters and tells his mother, "Dad's been working on that sink a long time." Blondie, "Well, you can't rush perfection." From under the sink, we hear Dagwood snoring. Bizarro. A man in a pair of overalls and work clothes is putting up wallpaper. Behind him, two walls are covered in pretty flowered wallpaper. The left half of the comic is completely white. He's holding the backside of a piece of wallpaper, applying wallpaper glue from a brush to the imaginary wall in front of him. The text box reads, "Preparing the fourth wall." You've been listening to The Funny Pages. My name's Greg Conroy. I hope you had a good time. I sure did. This has been brought to you by the folks at Mind's Eye Organization.

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1: Good morning. Early this morning, expect clear skies and a low around 72. Later today, expect sunshine and a high around 85. Monday night, look for clear skies and a low around 72. Tuesday, look for misty conditions with a high near 83. Tuesday night, look for clear skies with a low near 72. Wednesday, expect sunshine with a high near 88. Get your weather every hour right here on Mind's Eye Radio, your virtual news stand.
2: In Belleville and Collinsville and Fairview Heights, it's clear and 77 degrees.
3: Hello, Mind's Eye community. The 2026 season of St. Louis Cardinals baseball is underway at Busch Stadium in St. Louis. 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On Wednesday, June 24th, the Cardinals host the Arizona Diamondbacks. Game time is at 6:45 p.m. On Sunday, July 12th, the Atlanta Braves come to town to play the Cardinals. First pitch is at 1:15 p.m. On Wednesday, July 29th, the Cubs are back to play the Cardinals. Game time is at 6:45 p.m. On Saturday, August 29th, the Pittsburgh Pirates come to town. Game time is at 1:15 p.m. And on Sunday, September 20th, it's our last audio-described game of the season as the Cardinals host the Washington Nationals. Game time is at 1:15 p.m. For the full list of events and links to purchase tickets, visit our calendar at bit.ly/upcoming-ad-events.
4: Pick a word, any word, on this moment of science. People who think about language talk about how the sounds of words bear no relation to objects in the world. Indeed, this has been a leading assumption in much of modern literary criticism, philosophy, and even linguistics. Not necessarily so, says Brent Berlin, an anthropologist at the University of Georgia in Athens. Berlin suspected that there was more than an arbitrary connection between word sounds and the physical characteristics of objects being described, and he set up an experiment to test his hypothesis. First, he examined the words for two animals, the tapir and the squirrel, in 19 South American Indian languages. He was searching for similarities in sound pattern. In 14 of those languages, the tapir, which is a big, slow-moving beast, was given a name with the sound ah, whereas the small, quick squirrel was given a name based on the sound E. Next, to see if these sound meanings could be generalized, Berlin read the unfamiliar words to a group of English-speaking test subjects, asking them to guess which word meant squirrel. He reasoned that if word and object are arbitrarily connected by language, the results should be random, sometimes right, sometimes wrong. In fact, he found a greater-than-chance-level number of correct guesses. And something else interesting showed up. When he used words from the five languages that didn't fit the original A-E pattern, the subject's responses were indeed random.

0: 25th, the St. Louis Blues host the Montreal Canadiens at the Enterprise Center. The puck drops at 7 p.m. For a full list of events and links to purchase tickets, visit our calendar at bit.ly/upcoming-ad-events.
1: You may have the romantic notion that birds mate for life, but most bird marriages, like many human marriages, don't last forever. I'm David Ginder. Breaking up is for the birds on today's Nature Watch. Only a few bird species form a strong pair bond in the first place. But when birds pair up, divorce rates depend on the species. Flamingos call it quits after one season nearly 100% of the time. Australian ravens tend to mate for life. How do humans measure up? You can compare Americans to masked boobies. Both birds and people divorce at a rate of 40 to 50%. So why do birds call it quits? Sometimes homewreckers break the bond. Some seabirds can get vicious. Female great skuas are known to go as far as killing to steal another bird's mate. And some male birds desert their mates. You may spot a previously pair-bonded male blue duck suddenly living in another nest. Divorce rates tend to vary not only by species, but also by the neighborhood. Suburban birds that gather around your bird feeder tend to remain loyal. Birds that live in large forest flocks have more options available. They're more likely to untie the knot. Nature Watch is produced in association with the National Geographic Society. To find out more about your world, visit nationalgeographic.com.
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5: Hello to everyone listening in online or over the air. My name is Trevor, and I'll be reading articles of politics, opinion, finance, business, science, and art from The Economist from the 27th week of 2026. Cover story. America's anxious and awesomely powerful. Restlessness is what prevents the Republic from sinking into stagnation. From the start, 250 years ago, America's founders believed that their republic would shine out as an example to all humanity. But the republic was also an experiment, and they feared that it could soon collapse into disorder and tyranny. Such has been the dance throughout America's extraordinary history. Slavery and xenophobia, corruption and robber barons, civil war and world war have all jostled the republic even as America rose to become the beacon of the free world. On July 4th, Americans celebrated their semi-quincentennial. All those syllables rebut the founders' gloom. Far from succumbing to tyranny, America saved the world from tyrants three times over. Glorious disorder created a dynamism that has long sustained America as a superpower. Dominance comes with temptations, but the United States has, by and large, held out Republican virtues as the salvation of people everywhere. Yet this birthday comes at another anxious moment in America's history. Virtue is under threat and talk of decline is in the air. Even as citizens celebrate together, public life is scarred by division. America is demolishing the world order that it created after the defeat of fascism in 1945. The restless republic is opening a new chapter, but does that signal retreat, as some Americans worry, or instead herald a renewal? To understand this moment and to mark the 250th anniversary, The Economist retraced the footsteps of Alexis de Tocqueville, a French aristocrat whose tour of the country in the early 1930s furnished the material for Democracy in America, a trove of enduring insights into the Republic. If you listen to our podcast, you will discover that many Americans today echo the founders' fears. They worry that the separation of powers is degenerating into a White House-takes-all world. Congress was meant to be the leading branch of government.

but it is gripped by a vicious partisanship in which we are right and they are bad. To pass laws requires give and take, but the parties punish compromise and gerrymandering rewards extreme views. The Supreme Court is adding to the might of the executive. This week, though it struck down one of the president's schemes over birthright citizenship, it also expanded his power by ruling that he can sack officials in federal agencies. A nation of immigrants, the United States, has at its best treated the people flocking to its shores as a source of vitality and a validation of the American dream. China has a dream too, but foreigners are excluded by the unalterable fact that they were not born Chinese. By contrast, people of any race or faith can become American. Their welcome is the promise that what they and their children can accomplish is limited only by their imagination and capacity for hard work. But the American dream has soured. Bits of the MAGA movement want to shut down legal immigration, not just the illegal sort. This year, net migration could be zero. As the share of Americans who call themselves white sinks towards 50%, some on the right want to give a special status to heritage Americans, whose forebears have been in the country for generations. This is an ugly throwback to the racism that Americans rejected as part of the moral and material progress that best defined the Republic's success. Abroad, America is also retreating from its values. As our essay this week describes, Donald Trump is leading a wrecking ball revolution to smash the institutions and alliances that the post-war generation set up to keep the world safe from despotism. He and many Americans on the right and left feel contempt for a global system that they blame, misguidedly in the view of The Economist, for aiding China, punishing America's workers, and sending its young soldiers to spill their blood in far-off countries. Accordingly, America is throwing its weight around like any other country chasing wealth and power. Freedom and democracy for foreigners are off the agenda. Trade used to be a system of mutual benefit. It has become a tool for extracting concessions. Shared values once united America and its allies. Now allies are seen as dependents to be exploited. Many people conclude that America is in decline. That strikes this newspaper as a grave misreading. America's power is immense, and it could be about to grow beyond all recognition. For evidence of the country's unabated dynamism, look outside its dysfunctional politics. America's artificial intelligence companies have rapidly mobilized hundreds of billions of dollars to finance the pursuit of the technological lead. If, as they predict, AI changes everything, then America and its AI stack may become utterly dominant, for a time at least. Some of that is bound to rub off on America's businesses and its formidable armed forces. Its allies, however much they have been antagonized by Mr. Trump, would face a bleak choice between submitting to America or siding with authoritarian China. As America amasses awesome power, the great experiment could go disastrously wrong. Mr. Trump has tainted public life with an ugly cynicism that always sees the worst in everyone. Boosted by AI-enhanced agencies, executive power could become overwhelming. The concentration of wealth and political power could foster a predatory elite. Partisanship, fanned by social media, gerrymandering, and party primaries dominated by zealots, could become further entrenched. Politicians might prove unable to deal with the economic and social upheaval that lies ahead. As domestic politics grows dirtier and nastier, America could also become more predatory abroad. Imagine that its abandonment of the project they promote, liberty, is permanent. Other countries will copy it. Violent, ambitious leaders will feel emboldened to conquer or coerce their neighbors. The world will descend into chaos. However, as the founders would attest, that dark future is not certain or even likely. The corollary of America's dynamism is its capacity for reinvention. Episodes that set the Republic back, Pearl Harbor, Sputnik, Watergate, spurred it to recover and charge ahead. Roused, Americans set about making sure that next time they would do better and be better. One way or another, change is coming to America, because too much today is unsustainable.
The social contract, which is financed by borrowing, is fiscally unsustainable. Mr. Trump's generation is biologically unsustainable. His successor will belong to a new, younger group of Americans. The hope must be that voters will decide that the two parties' sterile mutual contempt has become politically unsustainable, too. As celebratory fireworks light up cities and towns across America, remember that restlessness is precisely what prevents the Republic from sinking into stagnation. All those arguments and fights are a precondition for the creative destruction that precedes the nation's renewal. Naturally, the founders would be worried today, just as they were 250 years ago. Yet their revolutionary insight was to build their great experiment on the wisdom of the people. Time and again, that faith has been richly rewarded. Section 1. How Americans see their country's past, present, and future. As America turns 250, our economist YouGov poll reveals an anxious and divided nation. What was America's biggest failure? Will it be around for another 250 years? Who was the greatest president in history? For the final chapter in our America at 250 project, we asked YouGov, the economist's polling partner, to survey more than 1,500 Americans about their country's past, present, and future. Americans are known for being a patriotic bunch. Lee Greenwood sang in 1984 that he was proud to be an American, where at least I know I'm free. His song has become something of an anthem at Donald Trump's rallies. Yet our poll shows that less than half of respondents are very proud to be an American. Republicans over 45 are the most likely to agree with Mr. Greenwood. 82% say they are very proud, compared with just 19% of Democrats of the same age. If Americans have lost some of their swagger, perhaps it is because they don't think their country is living up to its ideals. The Republic was built on Enlightenment principles such as liberalism, natural rights, and self-government. The Declaration of Independence proclaimed that all men are created equal. The Constitution enshrined freedoms of speech, religion, and assembly. America has never kept all of its promises. Many of the founders, after all, owned slaves. Yet after 250 years, almost 60% of respondents believe the country has strayed from its founding principles, including majorities of both Republicans and Democrats. We asked Americans whether they would rewrite parts of the Constitution. The most popular change, supported by 72% of respondents, would require the government to balance the federal budget each year, although we didn't ask whether respondents would support the tax rises or spending cuts that might entail. The most polarizing issue was birthright citizenship. 59% of Republicans want to repeal it, compared with just 7% of Democrats. Proposals on gun rights and the Electoral College also sharply divided opinion. Unfortunately for Mr. Trump, the least popular constitutional change we tested was allowing presidents to serve more than two terms. How has America failed and how has it succeeded? About a third of respondents and 56% of black Americans said slavery and racial injustice were America's biggest failure, making it the most commonly chosen opinion. For blacks and Hispanics, the second biggest failure was economic inequality. Our poll ran as the country minted its first trillionaire. For whites, it was political polarization. Among achievements, freedom and liberty topped our poll, followed by scientific and technological innovations. That result held across all races. Just 2% of respondents see immigration and tolerance as America's greatest achievement, an ironically low share for a country of immigrants. Americans have never been richer or lived longer. Yet, 66% think the country's best days are behind it. When asked to pick the high point of the past century, 39% of respondents selected 1981 to 2000. The country certainly had swagger after the fall of the Berlin Wall in 1989, but nostalgia for this period might have a more prosaic explanation. When one respondent was asked why he picked 1981 to 2000, he replied, "It's just when I grew up."
In general, respondents tended to choose the decades in which they came of age. Considering how many Americans are nostalgic, it is unsurprising that 63% also think the country is on the wrong track. YouGov has asked this question since 2009. Previous peaks in pessimism coincided with the Occupy Wall Street protests of 2011, the pandemic and Black Lives Matter protests of 2020, and surging inflation and the overturning of Roe v. Wade in 2022. But for partisans, the biggest factor is who occupies the White House. Republicans and Democrats quickly change their minds about the country's trajectory after winning or losing an election. In the latest poll, 91% of Democrats said the country was on the wrong track, compared with just 25% of Republicans. Our next question concerns America's role in the world. Over the past century, no country has wielded more global influence. America helped defeat Nazi Germany and rebuild Europe, shape the post-war international order, and spread scientific and technological advances around the world. But it has also bent its principles in the name of security by supporting coups and authoritarian governments and fighting disastrous wars. For most of our respondents, the positive outweighs the negative. 61% said their country has been a force for good in the world, compared with 17% who said it has not. Another 22% said, it's complicated. The answer is again divided along partisan lines. Republicans were twice as likely as Democrats to see the country as a force for good. Recent events, not least Mr. Trump's war in Iran, may have colored some respondents' views. We then asked our group of Americans to look into the future. More than two-thirds thought the country would either grow stronger or remain as strong as it is now over the next 50 years. Young Americans were the most optimistic. More than half of those aged 18 to 29 thought the country would grow stronger, while another 34% thought it would maintain its current strength. But optimism faded with respect to longer time horizons. Only 17% of respondents were almost certain that America would live to see its 500th birthday. The final task for our pool of Americans was to, metaphorically, crown their favorite president. We narrowed the options to 20 of the 45 possibilities. Alas, diehard fans of Chester Arthur or Millard Fillmore will feel shortchanged. Americans like presidents who win wars or get assassinated, or both. We ranked them by their favorable ratings minus their unfavorables. Mr. Trump, who's been unsuccessful at the former and narrowly escaped the latter, ranks in the bottom three. He can at least take comfort from beating Joe Biden, who is the worst-regarded president of the lot. Barack Obama is the only 21st-century president to make the top 10. Americans regard Abraham Lincoln, who led the country through the Civil War and played a major role in abolishing slavery, as the greatest president. Yet 5% hold a negative view of him. In today's America, you'll never get everyone to agree on anything. Section 2. Is America becoming a gerontocracy? A new book spots a real problem and offers terrible solutions. Gerontocracy in America by Samuel Moyne. Talk to young people in any rich country and similar complaints pop up. Housing is not affordable at all, says Elijah Edwards, a 20-year-old attending university in Washington, D.C. Prices are ballooning up, and it seems like nothing ever makes them go down. The young want homes near where the good jobs are. But it is so hard for builders to build that legions of 20-somethings are stuck seething in their parents' basements. Could the culprit be old people? Showing up to any planning commission meeting and you can clearly see the generational divide, says Joe Gelbach, a YIMBY organizer in Virginia. Silver-haired NIMBYs oppose any new construction that might spoil their view or make parking slightly trickier. The young typically don't show up at all. If you have a public hearing on Tuesday at 4 o'clock, it's a little easier for the retiree to get there than it is for, you know, a 35-year-old working professional who's got a kid at home. America is ruled by the old, argues Samuel Moyne, a Yale professor, in Gerontocracy in America.
is not just that Donald Trump is 80 or that his predecessor left office at 82 and was palpably impaired. Mr. Moyne sees a society that privileges the elderly, blocks the young, and is more set on preservation than on renovation. When it comes to politics, he has a point. American lawmakers grow mightier with seniority, and there is no good mechanism for getting rid of them when they can no longer do their jobs. Kay Granger, a member of Congress from Texas, served despite living in a retirement home and suffering from dementia. Dianne Feinstein, a senator from California who died in office at 90, often failed to understand what was going on around her. In most lines of work, people past a certain age gradually cede responsibilities and give them up entirely when they are incapable of fulfilling them. Not in politics. The role of president pro tempore of the Senate, who is third in line for the American presidency, is traditionally given it to its longest-serving member. Today, that is Senator Chuck Grassley of Iowa, who is 92. Even younger politicians must bow to elderly constituents who are much likelier to vote than the young. The median age of voters in America is 52. More importantly, the median age of primary voters, who pick the roughly 90% of House members whose seats cannot plausibly be won by the other party, is 65. The more boring an election is, the older the electorate tends to be, notes Mr. Moyne. As a character in Parks and Recreation put it, senior citizens are basically the only people who vote in local elections, so if you want to win, you gotta get the gray vote. Throughout the rich world, politicians tend to favor the interests of the old over the young. From Brazil to France, this makes it fiendishly hard to reform pension systems. In America, any leader who tries is portrayed in attack ads throwing grandma off a cliff. The old have less of a stake in the future, so they prefer lower taxes to good schools or investments in infrastructure, Mr. Moyne argues. They are often untroubled by soaring public debts, since the burden of repaying them will fall on others. In 2016, Mr. Trump cut short a briefing on how America's fiscal trajectory will eventually lead to a crisis after only 5 minutes, shrugging, "Yeah, but I'll be gone." Mr. Trump has added more to the national debt than any president in history. In foreign policy, polls find that young people think the most important issue is a very long-term one, climate change. Old folks worry about terrorism. America now has a government that treats climate change as a hoax and talks about terrorism a lot, even slapping the label on suspected drug smugglers before sometimes killing them. This looks tough on the televisions that old people watch, but has no discernible effect on the supply of drugs. Young voters are growing disenchanted. A study by Alonso Amorales of Bocconi University in Milan finds that when political leaders are much older than the population they represent, confidence in democracy itself tends to suffer. So Mr. Moyne is right to lament the disproportionate political sway of the old. He is on dodgier ground when describing their power in the workplace. They dominate corporations, he says, monopolizing opportunity and keeping the young in lower-paying jobs. He calls this Gerontocracy Incorporated. Yet the most striking examples he cites are from an atypical industry, academia. Tenure makes many professors unsackable, so they cling to their comfortable chairs long after they have ceased to perform adequately. Other workplaces are not like this. As employees age and grow less productive, their wages tend to fall. Pay typically peaks in the late 40s and early 50s, when workers are experienced but still vigorous, and then gradually dwindles as they wind down towards retirement. Mr. Moyne favors mandatory retirement ages. That might make sense for judges who wield immense power and are almost impossible to sack, or airline pilots who could endanger lives as they grow less sharp. But it makes no sense for most jobs, where employers should be free to keep staff on for as long as both parties benefit. Mandatory retirement would free up jobs for the young, claims Mr. Moyne, falling for the lump of labor fallacy. It would also reduce inequality, he enthuses, because the old are richer than the young, though this is largely because they have been saving for longer. He is strangely untroubled by the fiscal consequences of forcing people to stop working while they are still able and willing to do so.
The only plausible way to keep public pensions solvent, for example, is for retirement ages to rise as life expectancy does. Fiddlesticks, says Mr. Moyne. America can somehow preserve entitlement programs while shortening people's working lives. The Social Security Trust Fund is expected to run dry by 2032. What if old people enjoy working? Well, tough luck. Those who are addicted to their vocations or the drug of importance should receive help reimagining the meanings of their lives. Forced retirement can be made attractive if pensioners are helped to find rewarding hobbies or voluntary work. I'm from the government, and I'm here to teach you pickleball. As well as kicking old people out of the workplace, Mr. Moyne would restrict their voting rights, since they have a smaller stake in the outcome. One idea is to reduce the value of a person's vote after they pass retirement age, so that by the time they are 83, they have only a tenth of a vote. Another is for 18 to 25-year-olds to have two votes each. Why should everyone have an equal vote? Asks Mr. Moyne. Because democratic decency and the Constitution say so, judges would reply. Judges say the darndest things. Maybe it's because they're so old. In short, Mr. Moyne spots a real problem, but offers outlandish solutions. Congress may be a gerontocracy, but the workplace is not. Stopping silver-haired taxpayers from earning is no way to make society fairer. As the debate about AI illustrates, work gives people purpose as well as a paycheck. Forcing them to quit early is a recipe for a miserable old age. Section 3. Teaching AI how people work is fraught with problems. Tacit knowledge is vital to many jobs. Artificial intelligence works best within companies when it knows the context in which it is operating. Some of that context is easy to codify up front, in explicit rules and guidelines. Some of it can be captured by analyzing raw data. Celonis, a German software firm, ingests information from enterprise systems to see how processes like invoices or procurement actually unfold within organizations. But some information is harder to pass on, and none more so than tacit knowledge, the know-how born of experience and intuition. Michael Polanyi, a philosopher, famously distilled tacit knowledge thus, "We can know more than we can tell." How can AI learn about work when even humans cannot articulate why they do things a certain way? One answer is that they don't need to. Tacit knowledge is already embodied in the data that machines are trained on. A corpus of marketing copy for a specific brand, say, encapsulates organizational judgment and expertise that models can soak up. And one of AI's defining characteristics, says Enrique Ide of IESE, a Spanish business school, is its ability to identify patterns in data that humans cannot describe. From facial recognition to chess, AI has proved very handy at mastering activities that it was never explicitly taught. Sometimes, however, the details of a process matter. A brick wall encapsulates bricklayers' tacit knowledge, for example, but staring at loads of them won't tell you how best to build one. Monumental AI, a Dutch startup that uses AI-powered robots to lay bricks, interviewed masons as part of its early research into how to design its machines, but their answers tended to be maddeningly vague. Things like, "That's the way I've always done it." The bricklayers knew more than they could tell. What they could not articulate for themselves, hours of video footage could reveal. Monumental saw, for instance, that masons were vibrating their hands a little bit when they pushed a brick into the mortar. This small movement helps push mortar into the pores of the bricks, creating a stronger adhesive bond, which is why Monumental's robots were then designed to replicate it. An obvious answer, therefore, is to track how people work in ever finer detail. A few functions are already closely monitored. A customer service call center naturally throws off lots of relevant information. Calls are usually recorded as a matter of course, and it is normal for agents' screens to be monitored as well. AI could be let loose on much more data. A survey of American employees by Danielle Lee of the Massachusetts Institute of Technology and her co-authors
found that workers believe they are sitting on large amounts of uncodified knowledge about their organizations. But more intensive monitoring of the specific actions of individual workers is also sensitive terrain. Meta's employees have reacted noisily to the firm's Model Capability Initiative, a program to track keystrokes and mouse clicks in order to train AI. Ms. Lee's survey found that workers think they have the ability to withhold a lot of valuable information from nosy employers. They may well choose to do so. In an experiment, the researchers offered to buy survey data from participants. Those who had been shown a video on how data could be used to train AI were less willing to sell. Even the most intrusive monitoring regime would struggle to capture what is going on in people's heads, what they know about clients' preferences or the thought processes behind certain judgments. So another option is to try and tease out experts' knowledge through evaluation processes. On some tasks, it is easy for an AI model to know how it is getting on. A piece of code either runs or it does not. Other tasks are much fuzzier to verify. Judging whether a design is aesthetically appealing, say, or how well a research brief has been carried out. By getting human experts to rate how AI performs on these more subjective criteria, the models can progressively be refined to match their standards. There's nothing wrong with trying to capture tacit knowledge. Organizations have long worried about losing expertise when old hands depart. But using AI to solve the problem raises a number of tricky questions. Who owns uncodified know-how? How much surveillance is acceptable? And as machines learn more and more, how will that affect the way that people acquire, practice, and pass on the expertise that was previously gained through experience? Section 4. The rise of vibe lawyering. AI is emboldening people to represent themselves in court. The results are mixed. When Britain's tax authorities accused Omar Rafiq of deliberately underpaying his restaurant's taxes, he challenged them in court. Alas for Mr. Rafiq, not only did he fail to submit the correct documentation, but his filings were riddled with fake case law generated by an artificial intelligence chatbot. Though the judge noted sympathetically that AI might create a more level playing field for litigants representing themselves, she threw the case out on May 6th. Mr. Rafiq is far from alone in turning to AI rather than to costly lawyers, a trend professionals call vibe lawyering. In England and Wales, the share of civil cases in county courts with lawyers on both sides fell from 51% in 2022, the year ChatGPT was launched, to 42% last year. In American federal civil courts, 17% of people represented themselves in 2025, up from a steady 11% for many years before, according to research by Anand Shah of the Massachusetts Institute of Technology and Joshua Levy of the University of Southern California. They also find that this year, 18% of complaints have probably contained AI-generated text. Court Ready, a legal technology platform, reports that Canadian courts have flagged non-existent cases in 79 rulings so far this year, against 7 in all of 2024. Most false citations have been made by people representing themselves. As well as inventing cases, AI chatbots often encourage people to litigate, urge them not to settle, and overstate their chances of winning. Anthony Sendall, a British employment barrister, says chatbots emboldened litigants to bring a host of discrimination claims. A grievance that would have been a few sentences is now more like 10 to 12 pages, Mr. Sendall complains. Messrs. Shaw and Levy found that in cases with self-representing litigants in America, the number of documents filed in a case's first 180 days is 158% higher than in the pre-AI era. AI-fueled grievances don't have to end up in court to be a nuisance. Robert Friend, a commercial lawyer in Los Angeles, says that his clients often receive correspondence and documents clearly written by AI from opposing parties acting without lawyers. And relying on AI can prove expensive.
On June 2nd, a student was ordered to pay the University of Ottawa $10,000 Canadian dollars, or $7,100, in costs, partly for using AI improperly to prepare her legal challenge against her removal from a PhD program. Even lawyers have been caught out. In April, Sullivan and Cromwell, a top New York firm, apologized to a court for errors caused by AI hallucinations. On June 8th, lawyers on both sides of a contractual dispute in Mississippi were fined for citing fabricated cases. Mr. Friend reckons courts will issue such sanctions more frequently. Some believe that AI labs should bear responsibility for their models' inventions. In March, Nippon Life, an insurer, sued OpenAI in federal court in Chicago, alleging that ChatGPT had enabled an ex-employee to make what it says is a meritless discrimination claim. Nippon is seeking $10 million in punitive damages. OpenAI insists that ChatGPT is not a lawyer. Used with caution, AI can be beneficial. In London on May 14th, Tamiris Kamal Takidir, a human resources consultant, recovered £7,000, or $9,300, in fees from a hospitality firm after engaging Garfield AI, which calls itself the world's first AI-powered law firm approved by regulators. Garfield's platform did the documentary heavy lifting, but Dominic Lee, a barrister, argued the case in court. For now, human lawyers still have their place. Section 5. Should every baby's DNA be sequenced? The genomic generation is on its way. When Freddie was born in April 2025, he seemed like a healthy baby. But at 4 weeks old, he was diagnosed with retinoblastoma, a rare and aggressive form of eye cancer. He was treated with photoactivated chemotherapy, in which a laser guides cell-destroying medicine to exactly where it is needed. Because Freddie's cancer was caught early, he has greatly improved chance of growing up with normal eyesight. His diagnosis was so quick because of insights from his DNA. Freddie is part of the Generation Study, an English program which plans to sequence the complete genetic code of 100,000 babies. The idea is both to screen them for genetic diseases and to use the collected genomic data to boost medical research in future. Similar trials are underway in America, Australia, and parts of Europe to test whether such screening should be offered for all newborns. Supporters hope to transform the diagnosis and treatment of rare diseases. Critics fret that genomic sequencing may cause needless worry for the parents of healthy babies and require them to hand over some of the most sensitive data about their children that exists. Many countries screen infants for diseases already. Around the world, around 40 million babies are screened each year, with about 40,000 having problems detected and treated. Doctors take a sample of the baby's blood, usually by pricking its heel, and test for proteins and other markers associated with illnesses such as sickle cell anemia or cystic fibrosis. The most comprehensive screens, such as Italy's, look for markers of around 50 different diseases. Looking at DNA rather than blood can increase that number dramatically, as well as spotting problems that are yet to emerge. The Generation Study is screening for around 200 genetic conditions that mostly arise during childhood. In America, the BabySec2 project screened for about 1,000 genes linked to diseases, including some that emerge in adulthood, such as breast or ovarian cancer. But although there are big upsides to genetic screening, there are problems too. One is that genes are not always destiny. The average person carries scores of genetic variants that have been linked to diseases. But because of environmental factors, the influence of other genes or chance, most of those conditions never develop. Geneticists use the term penetrance to describe the proportion of people with a given disease-causing mutation that actually go on to become ill. Penetrance can vary greatly for different conditions, and there are reasons to think many estimates are too high. Many disease-causing mutations are identified by working backwards, studying people who have already become ill and only then analyzing their genomes. That risks inflating the numbers. Take retinoblastoma.
Early studies estimated that RB1 mutations had penetrance of more than 90%. But a preprint paper posted in December, which examined several big health databases, found that less than a third of adults with risky RB1 variants have ever had the cancer. I think historically, people have equated genetic information with certainty, says Caroline Wright, a geneticist at the University of Exeter, who conducted the study, which is quite outdated now. Testing hundreds of genes with low or middling penetrance could create a large cohort of patients in waiting, many of whom will never become ill. Uncertain diagnoses cause stress for parents, and for children when they are old enough to understand. In the case of cystic fibrosis, there is a name for this sort of diagnostic purgatory: cystic fibrosis screen-positive inconclusive diagnosis, or CFS-PID. Parents of CFS-PID children often question the usefulness of receiving the test results in the first place, says Anneke Lucassen, a geneticist at the University of Oxford. Uncertainty is not the only worry. Some of the interventions that follow the detection of a genetic anomaly can cause harm themselves. In the case of retinoblastoma, finding a worrying mutation triggers regular eye tests, which have few side effects beyond inconvenience. But for conditions such as medullary thyroid cancer caused by mutations in the RET gene, where new research also suggests penetrance is much lower than had been thought, a common follow-up is to surgically remove the thyroid gland. Besides the risks from the surgery itself, that leaves patients dependent on artificial thyroid hormones for the rest of their lives. There are solutions to some of these issues. Results could be given for only genetic variants which give rise to treatable illnesses and which are known to have high penetrance, though that might upset those who would prefer to know everything. Careful communication with parents can also reduce stress and improve their understanding of a test's limitations. Part of the goal for the trials is to explore exactly these sorts of questions. Screening is only half the story. A second goal of most of these programs is to store the genomes attached to a child's medical records and use them in future research. Such databases can be very useful. Data from the 100,000 Genomes Project, a British initiative that collected genomes from patients with rare diseases and their families, allowed a team of researchers at Oxford University to discover genetic variants that cause the neurodevelopmental disorder in children, for example. The data could also be used to predict drug side effects or how patients might respond to different treatments. Over the course of the baby's lifetimes, the sorts of insights that are possible will almost certainly expand enormously. I'm completely confident that our ability to understand the genome will improve, says Ewan Burney, director of the European Bioinformatics Institute. AI is giving us a massive boost to that. On the other hand, a person's genome is among the most personal and sensitive information there is. For some researchers and parents, the idea of storing it indefinitely is a major sticking point. There have been several leaks of genetic or medical information in recent years. In 2023, hackers stole the genetic and personal information of 6.9 million customers of 23andMe, a beleaguered direct-to-consumer genetic testing company. Earlier this year, the health information of around 500,000 people from the UK Biobank, a big repository of health and genetic data, was discovered for sale on Alibaba, a Chinese e-commerce website. The same advances in genetics that enable new treatments are also likely to enable new uses for genetic information outside of medicine. In America, insurers can already use genetic test results when setting premiums. In Australia and Britain, this is mostly banned. Insights from DNA could be used for blackmail, for instance, around questions of paternity. Jan Friedman, a geneticist at the University of British Columbia, worries that many of the proposed screening programs suffer from mission creep, with most requiring parents to sign up to both screening and the long-term storage of their child's data for research. You can't take part in one without taking part in the other, says Dr. Lucassen of the University of Oxford, yet they're so different. Screening programs are usually judged on whether the benefits to the patients being screened outweigh the costs of providing it.
Medical research, by contrast, is justified by benefits that are uncertain, which lie years in the future and often accrue to other people. Genomic screening programs for newborns are attempting to do both at once, and with patients that are incapable of consenting to boot. The benefits could be enormous, but the ethics look fraught. Section 6. Electronics can now be printed onto living tissues, from cow femurs to replacement hips and even living leaves. It began in the 1980s as a way to quickly produce simple prototype models in plastic. These days, 3D printing, or additive manufacturing to give it its posher name, is used to make kitchen gadgets, jet engine parts, dental implants, and even some buildings. In a paper published in Science Advances, a team of researchers led by Yonglin Kong and his colleagues at Rice University in Houston, Texas, propose another application. They have come up with a way to print electronic circuits onto delicate materials, including living tissue. The researchers hope that could eventually lead to medical implants that wirelessly monitor the condition of their recipients, high-tech pills, and more. 3D printing circuitry is not a new idea. NanoDimension, based in Massachusetts, for instance, prints electronics into communications equipment and medical sensors. Printers made by Optomic, based in New Mexico, build antennas directly into smartphone cases, as well as printing circuits onto touchscreens and solar panels. The process uses electronic inks that contain tiny particles of conductive material such as copper, silver, or gold. The particles are then fused together to form a conductive pathway, usually by a process known as annealing, which involves either heating the entire product in a furnace or zapping the inks with a laser. But that approach has limits, says Dr. Kong. The heat needed to fuse the particles can damage sensitive materials, including some polymers and living tissue. It is this issue that Dr. Kong and his colleagues now think they have overcome. They have developed a way to anneal electronic inks using microwaves focused into a beam smaller than a human hair. The precision of the beam ensures that only the ink particles heat up, avoiding any damage to the surrounding substances. The researchers produced a special resonator to amplify the microwave energy and a tapered tip to focus the beam into a dot less than 200 millionths of a meter across. The kit is compact enough to be fitted to a desktop 3D printer. By adjusting the power of the beam, it is possible to change the microstructure of the ink. This can be used to create regions of higher or lower conductivity along the circuit, allowing some components, such as resistors, to be created within the wiring. Dr. Kong and his colleagues have plenty of applications in mind. 3D printing has already been used to make biological tissues for transplant, including heart valves and tracheas, without the need for human or animal donors. Adding circuitry could turn such grafts into wireless sensors, allowing them to monitor a patient's progress in real time or even stimulate the activity of the organ they are printed on. As a proof of concept, the researchers have printed a strain gauge onto both a cow's femur and the sorts of polymers used in replacement knees and hips for human patients. Another idea is printing circuits onto ingestible diagnostic devices. Essentially, computerized pills, these are designed to relay information from inside a patient or carefully control the release of drugs. The researchers have even managed to print a humidity sensor onto a living leaf. The natural world, it seems, is the next canvas for additive artists. Section 7. Scientists can now study the event horizons of black holes. They make the universe's most extreme gravitational laboratories. A long time ago, in a galaxy far, far away, somewhere in the general direction of the constellation of Leo, two black holes crashed together and merged. About 1.3 billion years later, on January 14, 2025, a blip appeared in the detectors at the Laser Interferometer Gravitational Wave Observatory, or LIGO, an instrument used in Louisiana and Washington State. The blip marked the arrival of the pulse of gravitational waves, ripples in the fabric of the universe, emitted as the black holes collided.
In a paper published in Nature on June 24th, a team led by Xizheng Ma of Perimeter Institute for Theoretical Physics in Ontario report that they have used those waves to glimpse one of nature's strangest phenomena, the event horizons that surround black holes. An event horizon marks the point beyond which gravity so warps space-time that nothing, not even light, can escape. An object that crosses the horizon is cut off from the rest of the universe, with all possible roads leading to the black hole's center. Event horizons are invisible, although their effects can often be seen when a black hole is swallowing hot, glowing gas. Physicists nevertheless know a great deal about how they work, thanks to Albert Einstein's theory of general relativity. But physics is an empirical science as well as a theoretical one. Dr. Ma thought that gravitational waves might offer a way to check that Einstein's theory does indeed match reality at the boundary of a black hole. General relativity predicts that as two black holes collide and merge, the properties of the new hole's event horizon should be imprinted on the gravitational waves released. To test this, Dr. Ma teamed up with physicists from LIGO, who are used to interpreting the complex signals that show up in their detectors. Since the wave detected last year is the clearest from the binary merger so far detected, a team focused their attention there. Sure enough, they were able to decipher the part of the signal in question, and it matched their theoretical prediction exactly. The team's new technique provides an unprecedented view of the bizarre environment just outside an event horizon. Here, light loses energy as it attempts to climb out of black hole's immense gravitational field. That makes objects approaching the horizon appear redder and redder to outside observers. As the black hole rotates, it tugs the fabric of space-time around with it, warping distances and the passage of time. The physics of both of these effects are captured in the rumble of the gravitational waves, allowing physicists to probe gravity at its most extreme. Or nearly its most extreme. Hidden behind the event horizon, at the heart of the black hole, is an even stranger region, the singularity. There, the gravitational field is so intense that Einstein's theory starts to give nonsensical results. Most physicists see that as a hint of some new, more fundamental theory remains to be discovered, probably one that combines gravity with quantum mechanics, a feat that has eluded physicists for decades. Event horizons are as close to the universe allows physicists to get to singularities. That makes them very interesting from the point of view of understanding the incompatibility between quantum mechanics and general relativity, says Nicholas Yunus, a physicist at the University of Illinois Urbana-Champaign, who is not involved in the new study. He hopes that whispers of quantum gravitational effects may linger near the event horizon. Now it may be possible to check. Section 8. The Art of Adolescence. Caitlin Talbot, our digital culture correspondent, visits the world's first museum of youth culture. Youth is wasted on the wrong people, bemoans an old man in It's a Wonderful Life, Frank Capra's classic film of 1946. When you are young, you have infinite potential and an often infinite interest in activities like sulking and sleeping. Many look back on their teenage years with mild embarrassment, regret, or envy. Some prefer to forget about them altogether, brushing over the awkward stages between childhood and adulthood. Museums have a tendency to overlook this period, too. There are brilliant institutions dedicated to childhood. The Young V&A in London, for instance, puts everything from dolls to dummies on display. But museums tend to stop curating at age 14 or 15, says Lisa Derwedui of the Museum of Youth Culture, the first in the world to focus explicitly on teenagers and young people. The museum, which surveys a century of adolescent life in Britain, has existed online for some time, but has just opened a physical space in London's Camden neighborhood. Exhibits reveal how youngsters have shaped culture, from flappers in the 1920s to motor scooting mods in the 1960s and all the rockers and ravers thereafter. Teenagers have long been good at popularizing songs, slang, and styles of fashion. The museum uses sound in clever ways. Tracks with music or chatter from different decades play in every space.
The aim is not only to reminisce. Jamie Brett, the museum's creative director, also hopes to stop the demonization of young people, showing they are less feckless than forward-thinking. To this end, a group of teens and young adults curated a playful exhibition called Things I Lied to My Parents About. It offers tales of hidden romances and nights out, taking you back to your own teenage fibs. The kids, the museum seems to argue, are all right. Yet keeping up with them is getting harder. Social media bans notwithstanding, much of youth culture plays out online, and trends shift faster than ever. Museums are thinking about how to best to document and preserve social media, notes Mr. Brett. It is hard to tell what's actually going on to be relevant in the future. So far, the museum has tried things like capturing social media pages and recording internet slang. Thanks to these efforts, teenage kicks and clicks will be remembered for generations to come. Section 9. Is too much sleep as bad as too little? The quest for the optimal amount of shut-eye. 8 hours labor, 8 hours recreation, 8 hours rest, said Robert Owen, a Welsh textile maker in 1817. His aim was a fairer work week, but the idea that sleeping 8 hours a night is best has since become the received wisdom. Is it right? Not getting enough kip can certainly be a problem. A bad night's sleep can lead to a drop in cognitive abilities, increased stress, and general grumpiness the following day. Chronic sleep deprivation is associated with cognitive decline, psychiatric disorders, and even an early death. But too much sleep may also be bad for you. The evidence suggests a U-shaped relationship between health and sleep duration, with both insufficient and excessive slumber being worse than an optimal middle range. In 2015, two big studies tried to work out exactly where that range lies. The first, published in Sleep Health, assessed 575 studies published between 2004 and 2014. For those aged 18 to 64, the recommended amount was between 7 and 9 hours a night, but that fell to just 7 or 8 hours for those over 65. The second, published in Sleep, analyzed 311 studies. It concluded that around 7 hours of shut-eye was the best target, but noted uncertainty about the negative effects of regularly sleeping longer than 9 hours. A more recent study, published in Nature on May 13th, refined these estimates by studying the effects of sleep duration on specific parts of the body. Its authors used the idea of biological clocks, which try to work out whether a person's physiology is in better or worse nick than their chronological age would suggest. The researchers applied the concept to individual organs. Someone with a brain pathology, for example, might have a brain age that is higher than their actual age, explains Junhao Wen, a computational neuroscientist at Columbia University and self-admitted light sleeper who led the study. Someone sporty might have muscles that look younger than their years. Dr. Wen and his team tracked the relationship between sleep duration and 23 different biological clocks across 500,000 adults. Much of the data came from the UK Biobank, a big database. They found the U-shaped pattern across 9 body systems, including the brain, lungs, liver, and skin. Their findings suggest that the optimal amount of sleep is 6.5 to 7.8 hours for women and 6.4 to 7.7 hours for men. Those struggling to get a full night's rest should not despair. Applying population-level results to individual lives is tricky, for one thing. For another, disentangling cause and effect is not easy. Are some organs prematurely aged because their owners sleep too little? Or is some other factor causing both the aging and the lack of sleep? Besides, says Michael Grandner, a psychiatrist at the University of Arizona, duration is just one measure. Quality, regularity, and continuity of sleep matter too. Dr. Gardner's advice is, don't freak out about any particular number unless it's a very unusual number. That looks like sage advice. One irony of sleep is that worrying about it can make things worse.
A 2025 survey from the American Academy of Sleep Medicine found that 76% of respondents had lost sleep due to worries about sleep. Dr. Wen advises listening to what your body is telling you and getting enough that you feel refreshed when you wake up. Aim for 6 to 8 hours a night, in other words, but don't toss and turn over the precise number. Well, that's all the time I have for today, but thank you again for tuning in. You've been listening to this week's edition of The Economist. This is Trevor, wishing you a good rest of your day.

0: it's clear and 73 degrees. In Granite City, it's partly cloudy and 72 degrees. In Collinsville, it's misty and 73 degrees.
1: Hey, hey, what do you know? What do you say? Let's talk about some rock and roll on Sunday. Hey, everybody, join me, Alan Newsom, every Sunday at 11 p.m. as I take you through the pages of the Rolling Stone magazine and bring you all the news on music, movies, old stars, new music and old music, and all things rock and roll. 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
3: Good Wednesday afternoon. My name is Steve Bertelsmann, and today is Wednesday, July 1st, the year 2026. I will be with you for the next hour this afternoon, reading today's edition of the Wall Street Journal. The first article I have for you is a page one article, and it's on politics. And this article is entitled, Supreme Court Gives Trump New Tools to Accelerate Deportations. Although justices strike down executive order curtailing birthright citizenship, courts give president other ways to pursue immigration crackdown. This article was written by Michelle Hackman, Marianne Levine, and Louise Radnofsky. Dateline is Washington, D.C. Despite President Trump's defeat at the Supreme Court in his bid to limit birthright citizenship, he has notched several recent court victories that are expected to turbocharge his deportation efforts. Perhaps most vulnerable are hundreds of thousands of Haitians in the U.S. under what is known as temporary protected status. After a 6-3 decision from the High Court that judges have little power to review the executive branch's decisions about the program. Trump has railed against Haitians, and administration officials are in discussions about how to target those immigrants who are now eligible for deportation, according to people familiar with the matter. The goal is to do without causing a public backlash, the people said. Rather than sending a flood of immigration agents to cities with large Haitian populations, such as Springfield, Ohio, they plan to rely on data and targeting tools, the people said, who warned discussions are still in the early stages. The Supreme Court's decision means the administration can immediately terminate TPS benefits for about 350,000 people from Haiti, as well as 6,000 people from Syria. But the decision also paved the way for the administration to end benefits for people from at least 11 other countries, meaning that protections could be stripped from as many as 1 million immigrants in all. In addition, an appeals court ruled last week that the administration could move forward with a process known as expedited removal, which allows the government to fast-track deportations without court hearings for immigrants who can't prove they have lived in the U.S. for longer than 2 years. Up to 622,000 people could be targeted using that tool, according to the estimate from the Migration Policy Institute. Taken together, the court's moves expand the universe of people the administration

0: can now target for deportation. As the White House comes under pressure to increase numbers to fulfill Trump's central campaign promise. To achieve mass deportations, you need to focus on quantity, said Mike Howell, president of the Oversight Project, an outside conservative group that is monitoring deportations and trying to keep them on track. It's time to move away from the worst of the worst focus and broaden the aperture. They need to get the numbers up. A representative for the Department of Homeland Security said, "For the safety of our law enforcement, we do not discuss future or potential operations." The administration has been walking a tightrope for several months, hoping to avoid a repeat performance of its deadly operation in Minneapolis, while also trying to assure supporters on the right that it hasn't abandoned one of its top policy priorities. Even Stephen Miller, a hard-line architect of Trump's immigration actions, has privately agreed in meetings that the administration needs to find an approach to target the Haitians that doesn't include headline-grabbing raids, according to a person familiar with his thinking. For his part, the president has signaled that he is more willing to lean into a hard-line immigration message, even though he earlier this year sought to lower the profile of his mass deportation effort. Trump recently boasted about his arrest and deportation numbers on his Truth Social platform, but said he was not necessarily thrilled to be talking about it because it does not exactly sound nice, N-I-C-E. He has complained that he wants to publicize lower border numbers, but that his advisors have suggested voters were indifferent. About 52% of voters disapprove of Trump's handling of immigration, while 44% approve, according to a polling aggregate from the Cook Political Report. I wanted to speak about the great job I've done on the border, and my people said, "Sir, nobody cares about that," Trump told reporters in June. I said, "What do you mean? I got elected on that twice." Abigail Jackson, a White House spokeswoman, said that Trump remains committed to fulfilling the immigration enforcement agenda he was elected to enact, and that his deportation efforts will increase with new funding from Congress and the recent court victories. Trump has said little about his recent court victories on immigration, but he has touted the Supreme Court's ruling that gave him broad latitude to oust leaders of policy-making agencies. He also suggested Congress could make up for his loss on birthright citizenship by passing legislation. The Justice Department said Tuesday it would give priority to prosecutions of actors seeking to exploit loopholes to obtain automatic citizenship for their children. Miller praised the TPS ruling, describing it as a decade in the making. Millions of illegal immigrants from Haiti who were previously beyond the reach of the law are now within the reach of the law, he said. Department of Homeland Security Counsel James Percival had a ready quip on Friday when asked on Fox News if the administration was considering any kind of grace period in responding to the ruling. "These people have been on notice for 9 years that this day is coming," said Percival. "So what would we say now? It's closing time, which means you don't have to go home, but you can't stay here." Deporting potentially hundreds of thousands of Haitians, some of whom have been covered by the program since 2010, risk putting DHS back in the headlines as TPS holders and their allies try to draw attention to their plight. "Families have started asking us questions that we are not able to answer. It is the saddest day of my life," said Viles Dorsonville, co-founder and executive director of the Haitian Support Center, who is himself a Haitian TPS holder. The next page one Wall Street Journal article that I have for you is also on politics, and this article is entitled, How the Supreme Court Navigated a Momentous Term with Trump. President notched both sweeping wins and losses as the court's conservative majority marched on. This article was written by James Romeser. Dateline is Washington, D.C. The Supreme Court has wrapped up one of its most consequential terms in decades, delivering a mix of sweeping wins and losses to President Trump while marching forward with long-held priorities of the conservative legal movement. Just days before America's 250th birthday, the High Court handed down the term's final and perhaps most historic decision, an affirmation of the broad understanding of American citizenship. That capped a string of landmark rulings that reverberated through the nation's politics, its economy, and its relations with the rest of the world. The nine justices now begin their summer recess, and they are no doubt grateful for the break. For the past year, their docket was dominated by a president who pushed legal boundaries and sometimes lashed out when the court stepped in. At the same time, the justices were immersed in controversies over guns, immigration, voting rights, and gender identity, all of which exposed rifts that reflect broader divisions across American life. Here are some top themes from the bruising and blockbuster year. Number one, many Trump wins and a few big losses. Trump's combustible relationship with courts has been a defining feature of his second term in office. The justices so far have given him much of what he asked for, but they also have drawn a few bright lines. Since Trump's return to the White House, the court's six-justice conservative majority has used short-form interim rulings to allow an array of his policies to quickly take effect, including on deportations, withholding of foreign aid, and layoffs of federal workers. Recently, the president began scoring longer-term victories. Last week, the court affirmed Trump's broad authority to implement key aspects of his immigration crackdown. On Monday, in Trump's biggest win of the term, the court agreed with him that the president has inherent authority to control most policy-making agencies, even if Congress tried to shelter them from political pressure. But some big recent losses for Trump have piled up also. The court rejected a lawsuit filed by the Republican Party and supported by the administration that would have disallowed some mail-in ballots during the 2026 midterm elections. The court rebuffed several other attempts by Trump to claim powers that no president before him had ever asserted. It struck down his global tariffs program, blocked him from remaking the Federal Reserve, and stopped him from denying citizenship to U.S.-born children of undocumented immigrants or temporary visitors. Some legal commentators see Trump's mixed record as proof of the court's independence. It does take the steam out of the narrative that the court is just a bunch of politicians in robes, said constitutional litigator Elizabeth Price Foley. Others say that some of Trump's power grabs, particularly in the cases regarding the Fed and birthright citizenship, were so extreme that they were doomed to fail. The fact that the court rejected wholly unprecedented positions doesn't signal that it is ready to push back on the president more broadly, said Pratik Shah, who regularly argues before the court. Next point, riding the Trump roller coaster. Amid all of the substantive rulings on Trump's policies, the court grappled with how to deal with the president himself. The low point in the relationship came in February, after the tariff ruling. The president raged at the justices, calling them incompetent and saying he would stop capitalizing the term Supreme Court because of a complete lack of respect. Referring to Justices Neil Gorsuch and Amy Coney Barrett, two of his own appointees who voted against his tariffs, he said, "They sicken me because they're bad for our country." The court didn't respond directly, though Chief Justice John Roberts, at a public event in March, warned in general terms that personal hostility towards judges has got to stop. At times, the conservative majority seemed to go out of its way to handle the president gingerly. Some decisions against him were couched in deferential language. Others were paired with rulings that Trump favored, almost as if to soften the blow. By term's end Tuesday, the president and the court seemed to have reached something of a détente. Trump boasted about Monday's decision on his power over regulatory agencies, calling it, by far, the court's biggest and most consequential ruling. He didn't erupt at the adverse rulings on citizenship and the Fed. And, he wrote, the Republican Party was treated fairly by the Supreme Court. He was back to using capital letters. Next point, conservative agenda advances. While Trump's most unconventional initiatives took up a lot of the court's oxygen, the justices decided other momentous cases that involved more traditional pillars of the conservative movement. In each of them, the court moved the law to the right. In April, conservatives notched a victory on their longstanding campaign to narrow the Voting Rights Act. The ruling has already allowed red states to change their congressional maps to create more districts that lean Republican. In two cases involving the Second Amendment, the court expanded the right to bear arms. One case involved the gun rights of drug users. The other involved a state law about the ability to carry weapons on private property. On Tuesday, just before the birthright citizenship ruling, the court sided with conservatives in major rulings on campaign finance and transgender athletes. Next point, a trio of justices exert their power. Compared with recent years, more cases this term divided the court along stark ideological lines, with all six Republican appointees in the majority and all three Democrat appointees in dissent. But many of the Trump-related disputes scrambled that alignment. That meant that three conservative justices, Roberts, Barnett, and Brett Kavanaugh, continued to be pivotal, often decisive justices in hot-button cases, as in previous terms. In the Fed case, Roberts and Kavanaugh joined with the three liberals to rule 5-4 against Trump. In the mail-in ballots case, it was Roberts and Barrett who joined with the liberals for a 5-4 ruling that Trump opposed. In the birthright citizenship case, the central conservative trio all voted against Trump, along with the liberals. Kavanaugh did so only on narrow grounds, arguing that Trump's executive order on citizenship violated a federal statute, but not the Constitution. That meant that Barrett provided the crucial fifth vote for the case's core constitutional holding. Roberts, for his part, was in the majority in every major Trump-related case this term. He wrote the majority opinion in the four biggest ones. Next point, a good term for business. The Roberts Court is often favorable to business interests, and this term was no exception. Many in the business community opposed Trump's tariffs and were alarmed by his bid to erode the independence of the Fed. They cheered the court's decisions on both issues. In a series of lesser-noticed but important cases, business interests also prevailed. One decision sided with Chevron in its bid to move an environmental lawsuit to a more favorable venue. Two others made it easier for American companies to get compensation for property they once owned in Cuba, but that was confiscated by the communist regime. Next point, coming soon, more blockbusters. Even as they begin their summer break, the justices are planning sequels for some of the issues they tackled this term. On Tuesday, the justices agreed to take up another Second Amendment case, this one asking whether individuals have the right to own AR-15-style rifles. They recently agreed to hear a case about whether states can require proof of citizenship to register to vote using a state's voter registration form. Also coming up is a case about whether local governments can sue oil and gas companies for contributing to climate change. Each of those cases will be argued in the fall. The justices will return to the bench in October. The next journal article that I have for you is on election 2026. This article is entitled, Socialist Wins in Colorado as Democratic Unrest Spreads. Milot Quiros, a 29-year-old Democratic Socialist, toppled Representative Diana DeGette as centrists faced pressure from the party's left flank nationwide. This article was written by Elisa Collins, Anthony DeBarros, and Elizabeth Findell, and Dateline is Denver, Colorado. Democratic dissatisfaction with the status quo percolated through Colorado's primaries Tuesday as a socialist defeated a longtime congresswoman and Senator Michael Bennett lost his gubernatorial bid to the state's combative attorney general. Milot Quiros, a 29-year-old Democratic Socialist, toppled Representative Diana DeGette, age 68, for a Denver congressional seat, according to the Associated Press. Her win is the latest advance for a socialist groundswell that is forcing a reckoning for Democrats. Bennett lost to Phil Weiser, who assailed Bennett's votes to confirm some of President Trump's nominees and increased funding for immigration and customs enforcement, and criticized his support for wealthy donors. The incumbents that are there right now are too complacent, Quiros said in an interview Tuesday ahead of the election. I think what we're seeing is a reckoning and a referendum, frankly, on the leadership of the party to actually fight for the policies that the voters care about. Colorado is the latest flashpoint in the Democratic Civil War. A slate of left-wing candidates toppled Democratic House incumbents and won crowded races in New York last week, writing endorsements from New York City Mayor Zohran Mamdani. In Maine, Graham Platner won the Democratic Party in June, putting a progressive with a working-class message and a complicated pass on the ballot for the Democrats in one of the most competitive Senate seats in the November midterm elections. The victories in New York set off alarm bells for centrists, and the elections in Colorado served as a barometer for whether progressive candidates appeal to voters outside the coastal metropolitan areas. Quiros topped DeGette 51% to 42%, with 93% of the vote counted, the AP reported. Weiser led Bennett 56% to 44%. Centrists scored at least one win Tuesday as Senator John Hickenlooper fought off a primary challenge from the left. Hickenlooper's easy victory came in a race that was seen as closer than expected in the final stretch. With 88% of the vote counted, Hickenlooper led State Senator Julie Gonzalez 55% to 45%, according to the AP. Gonzalez, a former member of the Democratic Socialist of America, campaigned to the left of centrist Hickenlooper. Hickenlooper is the former governor of Colorado and a Denver mayor. He was elected to the Senate in 2020 and held a substantial fundraising advantage, collecting $7.7 million during the election cycle. Gonzalez raised $869,000, according to federal filings. Hickenlooper is favored to win in November and will face Republican Mark Baisley, a state senator who ran unopposed. Meanwhile, progressive state representative Manny Rutenall won an election to be the party's nominee for Colorado's most competitive congressional seat an area northeast of Denver and Boulder, now represented by Republican Gabe Evans. Ruttenau beat former State Representative Shannon Byrd, who had the backing of congressional centrists. The district is one of the Democrats' best pickup opportunities nationwide, as the party is favored to take back the House. The nonpartisan Cook Political Report rates the seat a toss-up. Ruttenau's victory sets up a test for progressive appeal in a competitive general election. Vermont Senator Bernie Sanders, the godfather of the progressive movement, tapped his list of supporters to fundraise and turn out voters on behalf of Kuros. Sanders has seen his influx grow within the Democratic Party over the past decade and has influenced thousands of people to run for office since President Trump took office for the second time. DeGette isn't a centrist and had the backing of a prominent progressive, Representative Pramila Jayapal of Washington, the former chair of the Congressional Progressive Caucus. In a video posted on social media, Jayapal cited DeGette's seniority and role as the top Democrat on a powerful subcommittee as critical to actually building support for progressive health care policy. But Kuros capitalized on anti-incumbent sentiment, emphasizing that she wasn't supported by special interests or beholden to them. She was outraged by DeGette, who pulled in $1.4 million this cycle through June 10th, compared with $660,000 for Kuros, according to Federal Election Commission filings. Most of DeGette's funding, about $820,000 of her campaign's receipts, came via PAC donations, including healthcare-related corporate PACs. Kuros has been highly critical of DeGette's willingness to accept money from the healthcare industry. Like a lot of other Democrat voters, I'm pretty fed up with Colorado Democrats not standing up to Trump enough, said Jorge Gonzalez, a 30-year-old engineer who cast a ballot for Kuros. Support for Israel was another flashpoint in the race. Kuros has been criticized for refusing to say in a recent local TV interview that a firebombing that targeted a group advocating for the release of Israeli hostages held by Hamas in Boulder last year was anti-Semitic. According to an FBI affidavit, the attacker had previously said he wanted to kill all Zionist people. He has been sentenced to life in prison. Kuros told the Journal that her comments had been misunderstood. I did call it a hate crime. What happened in Boulder was a horrific attack on a group of Jewish people that were peacefully protesting, she said, adding that she is committed to combating anti-Semitism. Pro-Choice Majority Action, a political action committee that put roughly $1.5 million behind DeGette, according to FEC filings. Most of the group's support has come from EDW Action Fund, a PAC whose donors include the pro-Israel DMFI PAC and the United Democracy Project, a super political action committee affiliated with the American-Israeli Public Affairs Committee. American Priorities, a pro-Palestinian super PAC, spent more than $150,000 supporting Kuros, according to FEC filings. Justice Democrats, which backed Democratic Socialist candidates in the recent New York primary, have been supportive of candidates critical of Israel, spending more than $513,000. As results rolled in, hundreds of attendees at Kuros' watch party yelled and danced as a DJ played music. Confetti fell from the ceiling as one media outlet called the race for Kuros. Earlier in the night, at DeGette's election watch party in a Denver brewery, supporters who had known her for decades clustered nervously watching results start to come in. Corina Aragon said she had spent weeks challenging friends who tried to tell her that DeGette wasn't progressive enough. Awful. the 94-year-old retired federal worker said of the possibility of DeGette losing. It would just make Colorado look very bad, in my view. The next journal article that I have for you is in U.S. News, and this is technically also in politics. This article is entitled, Trump Takes Maiden Flight on Qatari Gifted Air Force One. The president is traveling to North Dakota for the opening of Theodore Roosevelt's Presidential Library. This article was written by Meredith McGraw and Marcus Weisgerber. President Trump's new Air Force One is cleared for takeoff. On Wednesday, Trump took off on his maiden flight on the Boeing 747-8 luxury jet that was given to the U.S. by the Qatari government. The president is traveling to North Dakota for the opening of Theodore Roosevelt's Presidential Library. The plane will be in temporary use until two presidential aircraft that have been long delayed are delivered. The new plane had a $400 million overhaul to equip it with state-of-the-art security and technology for the president, such as a new communication system. The renovation also included some alterations to the lavish interiors of the Qatari royal family's private plane. The president pored over exterior designs for the plane, which replaces the old Air Force One's signature white and baby blue color scheme with a red, white, navy, and gold paint job that resembles the look of Trump's personal jet. This will be the first flight of what I think is maybe the greatest commercial plane ever built, Trump told reporters Wednesday morning before boarding. Nobody's ever seen anything like it. The new plane replaces the Boeing's 747-200 aircraft that had served as Air Force One since George H.W. Bush's presidency. The plane was donated to the U.S. by the Qatari government last year after Trump complained that the presidential planes he flew on were too old and small. He has dismissed criticism over the donation, including concerns from both Democrats and Republicans about the ethics and national security implications of accepting the plane. You can do two things. You can low-key it, or you can show it. And I think the country should be very proud of it, Trump said. Trump has wanted a new presidential plane since his first term. Despite choosing Boeing in 2017 to modify the two 747s, the project has faced numerous setbacks. Neither plane has flown, and the Air Force doesn't expect to receive the first aircraft until mid-2028. In the fall of 2024, around the time Trump was reelected president, the Air Force began looking at other options. A new 747 was out of the question since Boeing stopped manufacturing the plane in 2023. So Air Force officials began looking at the market for used aircraft. There were only about four dozen 747-8i, the newest passenger version of the 747, in existence. 10 of those were VIP private jets, and none of them were in the U.S. One of them was the Qatari plane Trump will fly for the first time this week. Trump toured the Qatari plane at Palm Beach International Airport in February 2025. Ownership of the plane was transferred to the U.S. Air Force in spring 2025. It was then sent to L3 Harris Technologies facility in Texas, where an overhaul began to install specialized communications equipment that would allow the president to make secure voice and video calls as if he were in the White House. Trump said the plane is also equipped with Elon Musk's Starlink high-speed satellite internet. The objective was to deliver the plane before the country's 250th birthday festivities, said Jason Lambert, president of Intelligence, Surveillance, and Reconnaissance at L3 Harris Technologies. Despite being more than a decade old, the aircraft had a low number of flight hours, he said. The Air Force said in a statement the aircraft is safe, secure and equipped with the most advanced technologies necessary to meet the requirements of the presidential mission, and added that the overhaul gave priority to mission over aesthetics, leaving much of the previous head of state interior layout minimally changed. Some of the changes to the interiors included the removal of Arabic language exit signs and the contemporary artwork once enjoyed by the Qatari royals, the Wall Street Journal previously reported. The plane's plush leather seats and couches and faux library bookcases will remain. Although U.S. presidential seals will be affixed to the walls, patriotic pieces of art, including a photo of a duck swimming in the reflecting pool, were hung on some of the walls of the plane. While the plane was being modified in Texas, the company built a 3D virtual model inside a hangar at Joint Base Andrews so that flight crews and maintenance workers could familiarize themselves with the new plane, Lambert said. Since the new plane uses different types of ovens, the Air Force obtained a few so the crews could practice cooking before the plane arrived, an Air Force official said. In all, the modifications took L3Harris about 10 months from when it received the plane, Lambert said. To accommodate the massive two-story Boeing 747-8, the U.S. Air Force constructed a custom $320 million 400,000-square-foot hangar complex at Joint Base Andrews. After North Dakota, the president is expected to travel to Mount Rushmore in South Dakota on Friday, a day before the Independence Day celebrations in Washington. Trump said the new jet would do a flyover during Saturday's event. The next journal article is in Education, and this article is entitled, "New Student Loan Rules Are Poised to Amp Up Pressure on Colleges." Final regulations tie schools' loan access to graduates' earning power, with some wiggle room. This article was written by Douglas Belkin. The Trump administration has finalized a new set of lending requirements that will redefine the nearly 70-year-old relationship that determines which college programs are eligible for federal student loans. The rules, to be formalized July 1st, place new responsibilities on schools to show that they are graduating students who have the skills to earn more money than before they began their studies. Programs that don't meet earnings thresholds will lose access to the federal student loan program. The broad strokes of the regulation were laid out in President Trump's Big Beautiful Bill last year, but policymakers have been hammering out details, including some wiggle room for certain types of schools. The Trump administration is hitting the hard reset button on higher education and implementing common sense reforms that will drive down the cost of higher education, said Undersecretary of Education Nicholas Kent. If a program cannot show that it leaves its graduates financially better off than if they had never enrolled, it should not be underwritten by federal taxpayers. To remain eligible for federal funding, the colleges must show their graduates have bigger incomes than high school grads 4 years after completing their degrees. Graduates of master's programs must earn more than the median for those with a bachelor's degree. Programs must hit those goals 2 out of 3 consecutive years. About 3,200 programs enrolling approximately 690,000 students taking federal loans are on track to fail the earnings test, the department said. Schools that educate ministers, barbers, massage therapists, and cosmetologists could be especially hit hard. A wave of lobbying from higher education interest groups prompted revisions that offer some wiggle room. One change will incorporate income from tips for graduates into fields where that is a substantial part of their pay. That will make the income threshold more attainable and could preserve some programs. The administration also introduced a parachute option to empower schools that failed the earnings threshold after the first year to exit the school student loan program while still remaining eligible for Pell Grants, which are awarded to low-income students. That option will save about 600 religious-affiliated programs from losing access to the Pell Program, Kent said. Ted Mitchell, president of the American Council on Education, which represents college and university presidents, said his organization has problems with part of the framework but supports the general direction. We think institutions should be better about providing programs that give a livable wage, and if they're not, they should either fix the programs or stop them, he said. The federal government will begin collecting earnings data this October. 2027 will be the first year schools will be held accountable for hitting earnings thresholds. The student loan program dates back to the late 1950s. It helped more students attend college, but it has also been blamed for fueling rises in tuition. Student debt in the U.S. is now $1.7 trillion. The new accountability rules are the outgrowth of an Obama-era regulation that aimed to protect students from predatory and low-quality programs, mostly in the for-profit college sector, by cutting access to federal loans. The regulation generated lawsuits and revisions. The new framework broadens accountability to nonprofit institutions. Our goal as an administration is to ensure that programs leave students in a better-off situation financially than when they started, Kent said. If they don't, those programs need to either look to other sources of funding or make program modifications. The next Wall Street Journal article that I have for you is in the sports section, and this article is entitled, Trump's Friends Gave Him Tickets to World Cup, Super Bowl, and Ryder Cup. Federal disclosures show the president received dozens of tickets from team owners and allies to major sporting events. This article was written by Chip Cutter and Celia Bernhardt. President Trump received dozens of tickets to otherwise hard-to-attend sporting events such as a World Cup final, the Super Bowl, and the Ryder Cup, according to a new federal financial disclosure form released Tuesday. The 2025 gifts came from Trump's well-connected friends and political allies, including Ultimate Fighting Championship CEO Dana White, along with companies such as Rolex, a U.S. Open sponsor. The head of FIFA, NFL owners, and the PGA also forked over tickets. Trump became the first sitting U.S. president to attend a Super Bowl in person when he flew down to New Orleans last year. His 10 seats to Super Bowl 59 were valued at $50,000 in the filing. Trump got 10 tickets to the FIFA World Cup final valued at $15,000, according to the filing, which listed FIFA president Gianni Infantino as the source. Trump attended the match and presented the championship trophy to Chelsea. FIFA did not immediately respond to requests for comment. The gifts, which add up to more than $120,000 in face value, amount to something of a footnote in an otherwise lengthy financial disclosure that stretches more than 900 pages. The filing shows Trump received a windfall from his investments in crypto as well as legal settlements. President Trump only acts in the best interest of the American public. Anna Kelly, a White House spokeswoman, said in a statement, there are no conflicts of interest. Trump has made a habit of appearing at major sporting events, most recently an NBA Finals game in Madison Square Garden in New York. The avid golfer also attended the 2025 Ryder Cup to watch the U.S. team compete with European rivals on New York's Long Island. The owners of sports teams or venues are among the sources of tickets, including New Orleans Saints owner Gail Benson and Hal Steinbrenner, whose family has owned the New York Yankees since 1973. Representatives for the Saints and Yankees did not immediately comment. The lowest-priced tickets on the president's gift list? 5 seats to the 2025 NCAA Men's Wrestling Championship in Philadelphia that were valued in his filing at $1,300. The next journal sports story that I have for you is on a little thing called World Cup Soccer. And the title of this article is "The Giant Killing Dragons Hoping to End the U.S. World Cup Run." The U.S. enters its round of 32 match against Bosnia and Herzegovina with 10 consecutive losses against European teams. And more teams from the continent are likely to follow if the Americans advance. This article was written by Andrew Beaton and Joshua Robinson. Long before the World Cup kicked off, U.S. manager Mauricio Pochettino wasn't shy about setting extraordinarily high expectations for a country that believes footballs are oblong. And after the Americans finished atop their group, he continued to emphasize that the goal isn't to play a game or two in the knockout rounds. Pochettino has his sights set on taking the whole entire thing. "Making history is winning the World Cup," he said. "But in order to achieve global soccer supremacy, the Americans will have to go through the continent that has dogged them for nearly 5 years. That's how long it has been since the U.S. managed to beat a single team from Europe. Standing in their way this time is Bosnia and Herzegovina, a republic of the former Yugoslavia, making only its second World Cup as an independent country. You've got to beat everyone and be able to be everyone," says fullback Sergio Dest. "So it's from Europe or Africa, it doesn't matter. We just want to win." While the Americans are favored to advance to the round of 16, what's certain is that the team known as Zamjavi, or Dragons, won't make the game particularly fun for their host. While some European nations are known for their beautiful passing or virtuosic dribbling, the Bosnians have developed a reputation for something else, turning soccer fields into boxing rings. "We will try to create problems," Bosnia and Herzegovina coach Sergei Barbaraz said, "and of course win the game." None of the 32 teams that reached the knockout rounds had more fouls than Bosnia's 46 during the group stage, and already the team hasn't been unapologetic about showcasing its unfettered physicality. Against Switzerland, its center back received a red card in the 80th minute for a dangerous tackle that denied a goal-scoring opportunity. That followed a draw against Canada, during which the goalkeeper went out to clear a ball with his fist and clocked a Canadian. While it wasn't ruled a penalty because the keeper made contact with the ball first, it sparked widespread outrage because it appeared so violent. "I know he wins the ball," retired English legend Wayne Rooney said on BBC, "but the follow-through, he hits him in the temple." Bosnia has some history delivering knockout blows to giants. Despite being ranked number 61 in the world, it reached this tournament by eliminating four-time champion Italy in the qualifying playoffs in March. On that night in Zenica, as red flares lit up the night sky, Bosnia stunned Europe by winning in a shootout. And the penalty that clinched Bosnia's spot in America came from none other than Esmar Baratarvarek, Bosnia's resident American. Baratarvarek was born in Appleton, Wisconsin, made his professional debut in Major League Soccer, and the kid known as Milwaukee Messi represented the U.S. at two different youth levels. But in 2024, he put in a request to switch allegiance to his parents' homeland, and now he hopes to extend the Americans' brutal run against teams from across the Atlantic. The most recent U.S. victory over European opposition came against none other than Bosnia, way back in 2021. Since then, they've registered a pair of draws and then 10 consecutive defeats, falling to superpowers like Germany and lesser teams such as Slovenia. Still, the Americans are strongly favored on Wednesday. Opta gives them a 78.5% chance of advancing, with a 42.5% likelihood of reaching the quarterfinals, which would potentially require beating another European team, Belgium, in the round of 16. But there's only one number Pochettino and his players care about, 2.5%. That's the chance the Americans are being given of pulling off the absolute shock of winning the World Cup. The next sports article that I have for you is in Wimbledon Tennis. This article is entitled, Serena Williams, 44, falls in rollicking return at Wimbledon. The 23-time major champion shows some sizzle, but bows out to 20-year-old Maya Joint in three sets. This article was written by Jason Gay. Not a victory, but definitely not bad for 4 years off. Serena Williams had her moments Tuesday at Wimbledon. Some of her serves screeched like rockets. She hit a couple of sizzler forehands that found the lines. She saved a match point. She won a tiebreak. Williams clawed back a few times when she looked good and cooked. And when she did that, she let out that signature Serena, come on! In the end, Williams wound up falling 6-3, 6-7, 6-3 to 20-year-old Maya Joint. But her first-round performance wasn't close to cringe. If anything, it seemed like a signal of what might be possible in Williams' still nascent on-the-fly comeback at age 44. She has such aura, said the triumphant Joint, who plays for Australia but was born and raised in Michigan. She's such a legend. Nothing about Tuesday felt normal. Not Williams' layoff, not the comeback, not the Super Bowl-style fuss, and certainly not Williams' decision to accept a wild card to return to singles at Wimbledon. This wasn't some scruffy satellite tournament in the Poconos, but the fresh-cut lawn of Center Court, the sport's grandest cathedral. Then again, a player like Serena Williams was never going to be able to quietly sneak back to tennis. Why not go big or go home? Parts of it felt like old times. Williams' older sister, Venus, sat stoically in the audience. Not far away was Williams' husband, Alex Ohanian, with the couple's oldest daughter, Olympia, watching mom return to the turf she once dominated. Williams said she's coming back for the kids. She wants Olympia and her younger sister, Adira, to see her play. She says she was also partly inspired by Venus, who's still out there at 46. She claims she isn't chasing trophies. She's got plenty of those. Still, she's Serena Williams. She's not going to say no to a trophy. For that, she'll have to wait. Were there positives? Plenty. Williams hit it well. She moved better than expected. She served great at times, 122 miles per hour plus. She was rusty, and she appeared to wear down physically by the end. But she wasn't embarrassing slow or off with her timing. Facing Joint, Williams was playing someone who hadn't won a match in her last 11 tries. But she was also facing someone who was less than half her age, and the action stayed close until late. Williams' rally in the second set felt like a flash of the old razzle-dazzle. She pushed Joint into corners, held off several breakpoints, and stifled a match point in the tiebreaker before taking it for herself. The crowd on her side, since the first bounce, went bonkers. It wasn't the kind of emotional crescendo that Williams' championship prime, but it was pretty good stuff. This was always going to be hard. This isn't Tom Brady marinating on an Eames chair for 6 weeks before deciding to give football another go. This is 4 years, a tennis lifetime, returning to an individual sport which requires intense stamina and mental discipline. Barely a week ago, we were wondering if Williams was even going to play singles. Now the question is whether she takes it from here. She'll stay at Wimbledon to play doubles with Venus, but hard court season and the U.S. Open await. Is this a lark or a start? It sure felt like a start. Well, the final sports story that I have for you this afternoon is in the Wall Street Journal. It's got to be on the World Cup. And this story is entitled, The Most Complete Team at This World Cup is a Complete No-Brainer. plus the taskmaster who has Team USA believing, why not us, the Dragons hoping to end America's run, and Jason Gay on how the tournament is rolling. This story was written by Joshua Robinson. The beautiful thing about soccer is that you can appreciate it on so many levels. For the serious aficionado, there are the intricate tactical breakdowns and the opaque stats like expected goals. And for the casual fan who tunes in only during the World Cup, the eye test can be enough. The team that plays the quickest, scores the most, and makes you feel something is probably the favorite. No matter how you consume this tournament, however, one thing is becoming abundantly clear. France is the most thrilling team at this World Cup. We're on a mission, Coach Didier Deschamps said. That doesn't necessarily mean Les Bleus will go on to win it for the third time in 28 years. Their road could still pit them against Morocco, Spain, and Argentina. But as I sat at MetLife Stadium on Tuesday afternoon, watching France dismantle Sweden 3-0, it was hard not to be dazzled. France's attack, which is loaded with more ammunition than the Bastille, has scored 13 goals in 4 games. Kylian Mbappe has 6 of them, plus 2 assists. He is now tied with Lionel Messi for career goals at the World Cup with 18. And Michael Olis, the breakout star of this tournament, has 5 assists as he knits the team together. He is a genius, forward Brady Barcola said of Olis. I see him as a genius. Yes, there is also Argentina, which faces tiny Cape Verde on Friday. Though La Abisca's campaign has largely been the Leo Messi one-man show, Spain is also cruising. And sneakily, there is England, which hasn't looked as flashy but is always in control. Despite failing to beat Ghana, the Three Lions have averaged 60% possession at this tournament and boast one of the best coaches all around in Thomas Tuchel. Still, no one has struck quite as much fear around North America as the front line of France. The only thing scarier is the thought that Les Bleus haven't hit their ceiling. The entire team is aware of what should be done, Mbappe said. It's a new competition that has started today. We did play well, but we were timid. Well, my name is Steve Bertelsmann, and that is all the Wall Street Journal that I have for you this Wednesday afternoon, July 1st. And I would be very remiss without saying I wish everyone out there a very safe, happy, and enjoyable 4th of July weekend. And please be careful with the weather out there. Thank you very much, and I will be back with you next Monday. Thank you, and goodbye.
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2: Good morning. Early this morning, expect clear skies and a low around 72. Later today, expect sunshine and a high around 85. Monday night, look for clear skies and a low around 72. Tuesday, look for misty conditions with a high near 83. Tuesday night, look for clear skies with a low near 72. Wednesday, expect sunshine with a high near 88. Get your weather every hour right here on Mind's Eye Radio, your virtual news stand.
3: In Belleville and Fairview Heights, it's misty and 69 degrees. In O'Fallon, it's clear and 72 degrees.
4: This is Soledad O'Brien from CNN with another voice from the Do the Right Thing Challenge. Bullies are with us in the workplace just as much as they were back in the schoolyard. Carmen has faced them all her life, lately in her middle school. Here's her response.
5: Ever since I was little, I looked like a monkey because of my nose. Everywhere I went, kids made fun of me. When I was 6 years old, I came to the United States from El Salvador. When I started school, classmates and even persons I didn't know teased me only because of my accent and because of my monkey face. Why do they do that? They're not perfect either. I learned not to pay attention to the teasers. I only pay attention when they are teasing other kids. That's when I get mad and say something to those bullies. One day, I saw two kids fighting, and no one could stop them because there were no teachers around the playground. A teacher came 10 minutes later, and they were still fighting. Why didn't I try to stop them? Every day, I wake up wishing that the world would be a peaceful place where you could see everybody doing the right thing. We can all help. When you grow up and have kids, don't do violence in front of them. Teach them about violence and why it's bad to do it. Act now before it's too late. Try to help in any way that you can.
4: As Carmen knows, what we learn in childhood has everything to do with how we behave later in life. Help a kid.

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4: 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My name is Danette, and we'll begin today's program with a devotional from the Upper Room, Turning Toward God. Read Psalm 105, verses 1 through 7. Look to the Lord and His strength. Seek His face always. 1 Chronicles 16, verse 11. While visiting a sunflower field, I was fascinated by the way the flowers turn their faces to follow the sun as it crosses the sky. Scientists attribute this behavior to the circadian rhythm, an internal biological timekeeper that regulates their actions. This circadian clock helps sunflowers open their blooms at dawn for pollinating insects and optimizes their light absorption for photosynthesis. As I reflected on this fact, I realized that as I turn my face to the living God, I receive God's light and my spirit is filled with strength and courage to face the challenges of this world. When I fix my gaze on God, I give God well-deserved priority and attention. I have learned that God never hides from us. God invites us to draw close through Bible reading, prayer, worship, and helping others. God knows our needs and provides for them. Proverbs 8, verse 17 says, I love those who love me, and those who seek me find me. Turning our faces to God brings us to a place of deep intimacy and allows us to experience the relationship God desires to have with us. God blesses us abundantly as we seek God's face. Prayer, faithful God, help us always to keep our eyes on you. In Jesus' name, amen. Prayer focus, gardeners. Thought for the day, I will always seek God's face. By Everludis Alderando Lopez, Virginia, USA. This devotional has a follow-up on the Upper Room blog, Still Seeking God. I am deeply grateful to my mother, may she rest in peace, for introducing me to the Upper Room many years ago. I have always cherished the daily powerful and inspiring meditations written by others. For a long time, I felt a desire to submit one of my own. Though I never considered myself a writer, I am truly thankful to the Upper Room for publishing my meditation. I am especially grateful that God did not give up on me and gently guided me to write this reflection in 2024. It was inspired during a visit to a beautiful sunflower field near an ice cream shop in Maryland, where my husband and I stopped to enjoy some ice cream on a hot August day. As I walked among the sunflowers, admiring their beauty, I felt God speak to my heart. Look how these flowers follow the sun for special care. In the same way, you need to turn your face toward me to receive my special care and love. Those words touched me deeply and reminded me that as long as I turn toward God, He will provide the strength and courage I need to keep going, no matter the circumstances. Like David says in Psalm 121, verses 1 to 2, I lift my eyes to the mountains. Where does my help come from? My help comes from the Lord, the maker of heaven and earth. What a comfort it is to know that God is always with us when we seek Him. I continue to grow stronger in my faith by attending my weekly women's Bible study, worshiping with my Christian community, and using my gifts and talents for God's glory. I hope my meditation inspires

0: others to turn their faces toward God and discover how loving and caring God is. May we continually praise God for abundant blessings and remain grateful for God's love and care always. The author, Ever Ludis, included a photo of her and her husband standing in front of a field of sunflowers. Ever Ludis is on the right. She has short hair and is wearing a tank top. Her husband is on the left, standing a head taller than her. He has a crew cut and is wearing a short-sleeved polo shirt. Both are wearing sunglasses and big smiles. The couple is slightly facing each other with their heads turned toward the camera. They are each holding up a cup with a large scoop of vanilla ice cream with a spoon sticking up. Trees are in the distant background. The caption says, "Photo taken in the sunflower field at the creamery." Next, I'll read a chapter from the book 66 Ways God Loves You by Jennifer Rothschild. In Malachi, God pours out his blessing on me. One of the ways we show we love someone is by giving gifts. Israel's entire relationship with God had always been built around that principle. God loved gifts from his people, and he poured gifts upon them. But by Malachi's time, this gift exchange had lost some sincerity on the part of the Israelites. They held on to the form of loving God, but they had forgotten the reality. They went through the motions of worship, but their worship had become meaningless. Their hearts were ungrateful, and they skimped on what they gave to the Lord in worship. Malachi declared, "The Lord of heaven's armies says to the priests, 'A son honors his father, and a servant respects his master. If I am your father and master, where are the honor and respect I deserve? You have shown contempt for my name.' But you ask, 'How have we ever shown contempt for your name?' You have shown contempt by offering defiled sacrifices on my altar. Then you ask, 'How have we defiled the sacrifices?'" Malachi chapter 1, verses 6 to 7. The people God loved so deeply were not only being stingy with their hearts toward God, but when challenged about it, they argued like teenagers. God's response is surprising. Rather than punishing or berating them, God poured out blessings on them. He said over and over that for those who will come to him with wholehearted love and devotion, he will open the windows of heaven and pour out a blessing so great you won't have enough room to take it in. Chapter 3, verse 10. God's blessing pours out of his heart of love for you. Even when you talk back like an ungrateful child, God holds back his anger and gives you kindness instead. "I have always loved you," says the Lord. Chapter 1, verse 2. So don't hold back your love for God. Open your heart to love him without reservation. And as your heart is open, his love will pour over your life with unconditional acceptance. Today, we'll be reading from the June-July 2025 issue of Guideposts Magazine, beginning with The Perfect Flag. "I'd been dreaming of the day I'd become an American citizen. I wanted everything to be just right." By Karen Jason, Garnet Valley, Pennsylvania. "I need a flag," I said to my husband, John. He looked puzzled. "A flag?" he said. "Why?" "We'd just received our letters from U.S. Citizenship and Immigration Services, USCIS, officially approving our applications for naturalization. Only one step left, a formal ceremony on June 11th when we'd take our oath of allegiance and become American citizens, something I'd dreamed of ever since I was growing up in India." John knew how much this meant to me, so how could I explain the unexpectedly complicated emotions I was feeling? Joy, excitement, and gratitude, of course, but also fear and doubt. Once we took the oath, there would be no turning back. Our families were in India. What if our parents needed us to care for them in their old age? Or if sometime in the future we wanted to return to India to live? I needed to be sure this was the right decision, that this was the path God had set for me. "It's like a sign," I told John, "a big patriotic American flag. It feels important that I get one." Okay, John said, if that's what you need. To him, everything was settled. Second guessing? That's my department. There wasn't much time. The ceremony was only 8 days away. It would be a huge festive occasion in Philadelphia's center city, I imagined, not far from Independence Hall, much like when our older daughter Miriam had taken her oath. And the day before our ceremony, Miriam would be graduating from college. I'd be busy with preparations for her party. Still, how hard could it be to find a flag? From the time I was a young girl, I'd admired this symbol of America. I would see the flag at the U.S. Embassy or American-based relief agencies, places dedicated to helping people, and feel my heart stir. To me, the Stars and Stripes was more than simply beautiful. It represented freedom and equality, a country where every person, regardless of background, could contribute and be valued. I had long dreamed about how incredible it would be to actually live in America, even if only for a year or two. Not that our lives weren't full as the 1990s drew to a close. John and I lived in Chennai, a coastal city in southeastern India, close to our families. I taught science at the American International School. John had started his own aquaculture business, farming shrimp. We delighted in raising our young daughter, Miriam. One day in 1999, I saw an ad in the newspaper. School districts in the U.S. were looking for science and math teachers. I thought of the stories my students had told me about the States and those of the American missionaries who'd come to our church growing up. I have to apply, I told John. Why? He asked. What's wrong with how things are? Just like my needing that flag, I didn't have a clear answer. Just a feeling. John relented. I sent in my resume. After 18 months of waiting and worrying, interviews and paperwork, I got a job and work visa allowing my entry into the United States. I would be teaching high school science in Chester, Pennsylvania, outside Philadelphia. I arrived in November 2000 with $300 and two suitcases. Right away, the surprises came, and they were daunting. I learned the hiring firm would be taking a sizable chunk of my paycheck. Like many urban school districts, Chester had its share of challenges, which were all new to me. The first day of school, there was a line out the door. I was shocked to see that students had to walk through metal detectors and security checks to get to class. The kids in my classes wore hardened expressions. We went through four teachers last year. How long are you going to last? One boy taunted. I was scared, but I knew I couldn't show it. I'm not going anywhere, I said. I'm hoping you'll be here too. These students had never had a teacher who stuck it out. Slowly, I gained their trust. They started listening, asking questions, learning. I found a church in Philadelphia. Several Indian families were among the membership. Their care and concern made my homesickness bearable. Back in Chennai, John's aquaculture business was struggling. After months of prayer, we decided our future was in America. He and Miriam came over in August 2001. The only job John could find was working as a convenience store clerk. In 2003, we celebrated the birth of our second daughter, Rachel. Our finances got even tighter. Was staying in America the right decision? Still, like many immigrants before us, we persevered. John became the director of our church preschool, then started his own preschool. We received our green cards recognizing us as permanent residents. After 12 years at Chester High, I became an adjunct college instructor. I took pride in the road we'd taken, in our hard work and sacrifices. The more I read about American history, the more our story felt as if it was part of this country's DNA. The American dream was real. Finally, in 2015, we were eligible for citizenship. I downloaded the lengthy application. Several nights a week, we did practice quizzes on the 100 civics questions. Rachel, a citizen by birth, was our examiner, a job she relished. We submitted all the forms and documents. USCIS scheduled our interviews for a Wednesday in late April 2016. I sat in a small room across from the examiner. Her face remained expressionless when I answered her questions, so I had no idea how I was doing on the test. My heart was pounding by the time she asked, "Why do you want to become a U.S. citizen?" I closed my eyes briefly and thought of our journey. "We came to this country to fulfill our dreams," I said, "and we have been blessed in ways we could never have imagined. I want to be able to participate in every way to give back." She wrote it down, stone-faced. Then she lifted her head. "You've passed," she said. "There's a naturalization ceremony in Philadelphia this Friday." I'd taken a day off for the interview. I couldn't miss another day that week. "Is there a different one I can go to?" I asked. "You'll be notified," she said. Miriam took the oath at the ceremony in Philadelphia. John went to cheer her on. They came home wide-eyed at the pageantry just a few blocks from where the Declaration of Independence had been signed. I couldn't wait to experience it for myself. Weeks passed. No notice. I worried our paperwork had been lost, or worse, the examiner had changed her mind. Then finally we had our date, but I couldn't relax. "Please, Lord, I need to be sure this is the path you want us to take," I prayed. I wanted everything to be just right. If only I could find the perfect flag, somehow that would reassure me. The local stores had only little handheld flags. They wouldn't do. Others I saw online were huge, the kind you'd fly on a pole, and we didn't have time to put one up. There were flag-themed clothes, bandanas, earrings, everything except the sign I'd asked for. Was God telling me something? Getting ready for Miriam's graduation and her party kept me too busy to dwell on my fears. A couple days before the naturalization ceremony, John asked, "It's in Philly, right?" "Of course," I said. I checked the letter to be sure, and that's when I saw the words I'd somehow managed to overlook. Venue, Yadin Public Library. Yadin was a town a half hour away, nice enough, but of no great historical significance. And the library? Really? John shrugged. I couldn't hide my disappointment. I hadn't found the right flag. Now everything felt wrong. On Saturday, June 11th, we drove to Yadin early. The streets were quiet. At the library, we went through the security check and submitted our letters from USCIS. We sat down at a table. People trickled in until the room was packed. We waited an hour, then another hour. "I think there's been a mistake," I whispered to John. He shook his head, his eyes saying, "Don't make a fuss." At last, a man from the Yadin mayor's office introduced himself. "In a few minutes, we will walk to Kerr Field," he said. He must have seen the confusion on everyone's faces. "Though the holiday is on June 14th, today is Yadin's Flag Day celebration," he explained. "We honor the American flag and what it stands for." We walked out of the library into a town transformed. People lined the streets, nearly all of them hoisting small flags like the ones I hadn't wanted to buy. Ahead of us, a marching band boomed out Stars and Stripes Forever, led by a drum major with an enormous flag. We were swept into the parade. The crowd cheered. I looked at John, his face filled with wonder, a mirror image of my own, I'm sure. The perimeter of Kerr Field was lined by giant flags, their stripes seeming to stretch as far as the eye could see. I felt like a little girl again, moved to dream of America. In the middle of the field, a large stage had been erected with a massive flag as its backdrop. After the national anthem, the mayor of Yadin, Rohan Hepkins, welcomed us. He, too, was a naturalized citizen and shared his story. He introduced Thomas Kerr. For 67 years, Thomas's grandfather, William Kerr, had petitioned Congress to set aside a day to commemorate the country's adoption of the flag on June 14, 1777. In 1949, President Truman invited him to the ceremony, declaring June 14th a national holiday. At last, we stood, immigrants from 14 countries, and took the oath to become American citizens. I will support and defend the constitutional laws of the United States. I looked out at those beautiful flags waving in the breeze, my heart and soul stirred as never before. So often in pursuing my dream, I'd felt lost and afraid. Yet time and again, God had put me where I was meant to be, down to this very spot. The proof was all around me. The smiling author Karen is pictured in a headshot photo on the third page of her story. She's facing the left with her head turned toward the camera. Her shoulder-length hair is pulled back into a barrette. She is wearing eyeglasses, stud earrings, and a sweater. Behind her are two American flags, which are hanging from their sides with the stars at the top. Next, I'll read from Someone Cares, Pass It On. These are shorter stories submitted by readers. Meet the neighbors. My husband and I had recently moved to a new town. Our grandchildren came for a summer visit. They wondered if any kids lived in our neighborhood, but I didn't know any of the neighbors yet. Then we had an idea. I found some pieces of colorful cardstock, and the grandkids, Emma, Ty, Kensley, and Jesse, decorated them with sequins, stickers, and way too much glitter. They wrote notes that said, "Enjoy this random act of kindness. Make someone smile." And, "Today is a great day to have a great day." Then signed them, "The McAllister Grandkids." With a ribbon, they attached each card to a cold bottle of water. In triple-digit heat, the kids and I walked up and down the block, knocking on our neighbors' doors. We met the young couple who lived across the street and the empty nesters down the road. Both were delighted with our little gift. Neither had playmates for my grands, but the kids had a wonderful time making our new neighbors smile. It was such a great way to introduce ourselves and show my grands that being kind can be fun, especially when glitter is involved. By Elaine McAllister, Hillsboro, Kansas. Grocery Store Helper. I spotted my dad's favorite barbecue sauce on the top shelf of the condiments aisle. "It's a must-have for the cookout," I said to Mom, "but we can't reach it." Mom and I are both short, and we often have this problem while shopping. We waited for a few minutes, hoping someone tall would walk by. No such luck. The only other person around was an older woman who was as short as Mom and me. "Try this," she said, pulling a grabber tool out of her cart. "I never go shopping without it." I used the tool to get the sauce and thanked her. A few aisles later, Mom and I couldn't reach the potato chips we wanted. Fortunately, the same lady came over with her grabber. When we saw her again in the next aisle, I noticed she didn't seem to be adding anything into her cart. I whispered to Mom, "I don't think that woman is actually shopping anymore. She's staying close to us in case we need her grabber again." Mom nodded. When we were done shopping, we thanked the lady for her thoughtfulness. "I like to be helpful," she said. "Plus, following you around in the store was great exercise." We all laughed. The lady wasn't tall, but she sure was long on kindness. By Julia Sontag, Carmel, Indiana. Next, we have continued How a Story Made a Difference. T42. I was touched by Sue McCusker's story in the October-November 2025 guidepost about a teacup that her grandfather had given her. In 1959, my mother's dear friend, Mrs. Pickhart, returned to her native Canada during a Queen Elizabeth II visit. She brought back a saucer and teacup with the Queen's picture for my mother, who collected teacups for the rest of her life. Mom bequeathed her collection to me. In 2002, my husband and I traveled to England for the Queen's Golden Jubilee. We bought a commemorative teacup that pairs nicely with that first teacup that Mrs. Pickhart gave Mom. Our friends and kids have contributed to the collection, which now numbers 87 teacups. Each one is priceless to me, evoking a memory, as did Sue's lovely story. By Linda Keeler, Tucson, Arizona. Melting Away Fear. Over the decades that I've been reading guideposts, your stories have moved me on many levels. However, nothing has impacted me as much as one sentence in Jim Hinch's story, Return to Wawona, August-September 2025. Children of alcoholics grow up with an abiding fear that whatever is good in life is about to be yanked away. I've never seen my life summarized so succinctly. Revisiting memories, I saw that my life had been driven by that very fear, and I'd carried it into my faith for more than 50 years. Despite all my amazing, even miraculous, experiences since I began walking with God in college, I harbored a secret dread that the promises I'd put my hope in would be snatched away. It was a breathtaking recognition of a wound in my soul I didn't even realize I had. Almost immediately, God brought Luke 10, verse 42 to mind. Mary has chosen the best part. It will not be taken away from her. Or from you either, I sensed God telling me. As I sat with those words, the fear melted away, replaced by a peace beyond anything I had known. The next Sunday, I shared the experience during church. Several people expressed gratitude, admitting their struggle with that same fear. Thank you, Jim and Guideposts. By Patty Brown, Moorhead City, North Carolina. Next, we have quotes from the upside, quotes from today's positive thinkers. Similar to ski racing, we take risks in life. We dream, we love, we jump, and sometimes we fall. Sometimes our hearts are broken. Sometimes we don't achieve the dreams we know we could have. But that is also the beauty of life. We can try. Lindsey Vonn, skier on the devastating crash that ended her comeback at the 2026 Winter Olympics. I tell people that if they know how to worry, they know how to meditate. We can meditate on God's promises to us, or we can meditate on our problems. The choice is ours. Joyce Meyer, author. I have two life mottos. One of them is, you have to do what you don't want to do to get what you want. Super simple. The second one is, the disciplined person can do anything. Dawn Staley, acclaimed college basketball coach, on her guiding principles. We get so caught up in what we need, and kindness is really about having grace for everybody, no matter what you happen to agree with or disagree with. That's not easy to do. Trisha Yearwood and Garth Brooks, country musicians. Let's move on to the July-August 2026 issue of Angels on Earth magazine, beginning with the editor's note, Down to Earth. This is the time of year I thank God it's Thursday. That's when the farmer's market is set up like a lively food and flower circus in the middle of town. Everybody's out chatting and filling their burlap bags, untangling the leashes of playful pups, or pulling preschoolers in red wagons. Find homemade breads and sweets, local honey and hummus, specialty foods of all kinds. I kept meaning to tell the new family across the street about these awesome summer Thursdays. I don't frequent the cheese lady or the pickle man every week, but I never pass up my favorite vendor, a lifelong friend of my daughter Lulu. I remember the girls working in Zoe's very first backyard garden at 8 years old. Zoe had found her passion. Today, she runs a small-scale, diversified vegetable, herb, and flower farm on 2 acres of rented land rich with the lower Hudson Valley's fertile black dirt. Fresh-picked lettuce, watermelon radish, shishito peppers, heirloom tomatoes, patty pan squash, baby bok choy. Zoe had a way of bundling her cilantro into short-stemmed nosegays that were irresistible. She tied her basil into a lush and fragrant bouquet that I slipped into a mason jar with an inch of water and kept on the windowsill above the kitchen sink until I'd plucked every leaf, sometimes munching on a few while I washed the dishes. I'd always find something unexpected in my market tote, a little lagniappe from a farmer who was committed to sharing her bounty and supporting her community. One Thursday, my tote overflowed with Zoe's goodness. I brought home too much, I told Lulu. What was I thinking? That you wanted to share what you love with the new neighbors, Lulu said, just like you share angel stories with your readers. Summer Thursdays suddenly got even better, by Colleen Hughes, senior lead editor. Our next story is One Afternoon at the Airfield. It was the perfect day for flying, and then some, by Connie Bober, Overland, Missouri. Not much had changed at the Sparta, Illinois Community Airport in the 50 years or so since I'd last been here, at least not as far as I could tell. My friend Annie and I got out of the car, and I tried to get my bearings. So much time had passed that my recollections of my family's wonderful old days at the airfield were foggy, as if the experiences I'd had here weren't quite my own. I'd come back on a somewhat impulsive visit with my friend, hoping to recapture the wonder I once enjoyed here. I wanted to bring those memories to life, to hold them close with a clarity that would endure. I'd grown up about an hour away from Sparta Airfield, a local public use facility. My brother's sister and I had spent many long afternoons watching takeoffs and landings and parachuters at the quaint old airfield that had been operating since the 1950s. Best of all, my mother made sure we were as close to the runway as we could get when Dad took up flying lessons. I used to get so excited when his plane left the ground and climbed into the sky. I wished I had a better idea of what that felt like now. I hadn't thought much about those days until I saw a news report about a small plane making a smooth emergency landing on the side of a highway. People who witnessed the event were astounded. I immediately recalled the up-close views of aviation activity that had thrilled me as a kid. I felt a sudden urge to return to the scene. My friend Annie had agreed to take the one-hour drive with me. We had picked the perfect day for it, too. The sky was brilliant blue, and fluffy clouds floated above as we walked by the long row of hangars. A few yards away, a single-propeller plane took off into the sky, its engine humming cheerfully. "Is it like you remember?" Annie wanted to know. "Good question," I thought. I pointed up ahead. "Those gas pumps are new, I think, and maybe they've added more hangars." I was surprised that I wasn't really connecting to the past like I thought I would. I was hoping the memories would all come rushing back in technicolor. Instead, what I remembered remained a little bit flat and lifeless. "My dad took lessons in a Cessna plane," I told Annie. "Single propeller. Mom brought my siblings and me to watch, sometimes with a picnic lunch, and we were far from the only family who came out here for fun, especially on Sundays. As a plane went up or a parachute came down, all the kids clapped." I longed to hear the crowd's joy. Maybe if the vague picture in my mind had sound, the old thrills would seem more real. "Did you ever get to fly in those days?" Annie asked. "Oh, yes, Dad's instructor let me go up with him once. I was 13. Talk about butterflies in my stomach. We'd even done some maneuvers, diving, turning, climbing higher and higher. When we got back on the ground, Dad had put his arm around my shoulder. 'How about that?' he'd said. A somewhat fuzzy father-daughter moment I cherished. The adventure was perhaps the biggest of my life up to that point, but I couldn't fully imagine it now. Not vividly in full and glorious bloom. I couldn't shake the feeling that I was missing out, just like I'd missed out on a lot when it came to my dad. He'd died of a heart attack when I was only 20 years old, and he never did accumulate enough flight hours to get that license. Sometimes life with Dad, like those halcyon days at the airfield, almost seemed like a dream instead of reality. I'd like to feel that excitement again, I told Annie. I want that memory of flying with Dad to be as real as it can be. Annie and I walked past the rows of hangars where people used to gather to barbecue. Annie gazed up at the clouds. "Why don't you ask for help from above?" She wandered off while I stood in the gentle breeze. I really would like to experience how special this place was. Maybe God would find a way, like Annie suggested. She was waiting for me up ahead by the gas pumps, where a pilot was filling the tank of a small green plane, a single propeller plane just like the ones my dad used to fly, only the wings of this one were mounted from the bottom instead of the top. "What brings you two here today?" the pilot asked. "My family used to come here all the time," I told him. "I guess you could say I'm taking a trip down memory lane this afternoon." "Hmm," he said, "do you want to go up?" The question was so unexpected, I thought I might have misheard. "Go up? You mean in your plane?" "Sure," he said. He returned the nozzle to its holder on the pump. "Why not on this beautiful day?" I hesitated. After all, I wasn't a fearless 13-year-old anymore. The pilot must have read my mind. "We'll just circle the airfield and come back down," he said. "What do you say?" Annie gave me a gentle push. I shrugged. Maybe the offer had been heaven sent? The pilot helped me into the cockpit and climbed in beside me. He handed me a pair of big blue headphones to protect my ears from the engine noise. Attached to the headphones was a microphone, in case we needed to communicate. We strapped ourselves in, and the pilot adjusted the knobs on the dashboard. A turn of a key started the propeller. We rolled down the runway, picking up speed until the pilot pulled back on the control yoke to raise the nose and take to the sky. When the plane lifted, so did I. The feeling was glorious, but even more than that, it was familiar and exciting, like butterflies in my stomach. It set off an intense memory, so intense that it didn't seem like a memory at all. I was back in the Cessna all those years ago, breaking ground, leaving the world far below for the blue sky above, with Dad right beside me. I was reliving it all as if I were 13 again. I had to fight to keep myself from bursting into happy tears. I didn't want to alarm the pilot. We circled the airfield, as promised. The plane bounced around quite a bit on the air currents, but the pilot assured me that I needn't be scared. I wasn't. I was in heaven. All too quickly, we returned to Earth and taxied to the hangar, where the pilot kept his plane. Annie ran up to meet us. "How was it?" "Amazing." I described how thrilling it was, how joyful, how overwhelming, how familiar. If the pilot was surprised by the intensity of my reaction, he didn't show it. "I can't thank you enough," I told him. "I was glad to do it," he said. "Now I'm going to get this plane into my hangar." Annie and I said goodbye and turned to go. I'd taken up enough of his time. "Wait," I said. "After all this, I never even got your name." "My name's Tom," the pilot said with a wave. He put his attention back on his plane. "That was my dad's name," I said. Annie and I took several steps away before turning back for one last look at the green plane, but it was gone from sight. "He sure got his plane into the hangar fast," Annie said. I wouldn't have been surprised if we'd gone back to check and find the hangar empty, the pilot having flown back to heaven on angel wings. No need for any of that. I had what I'd come for, and then some. Before my friend and I got back to the car, I looked up to the clear blue sky. I could almost hear my dad say, "How about that for a memory?" The best of my life, as real as could be, and one I would never forget. The smiling author Connie is pictured in the passenger seat of the airplane she rode in. The plane is facing the right, and Connie's head is turned toward the camera. She has short hair with bangs and is wearing eyeglasses and a headset with large headphones and a microphone near her chin on the left. The pilot behind her is wearing a ball cap and is mostly in the shadows. Trees are in the far background behind the airfield. The caption says Connie got an offer she couldn't refuse. Turning the page is a long one-story building with an almost flat roof. A large sign is in the center of the building with the word Sparta Aero across the top in large script writing. Underneath that line are the words Services Incorporated in medium-sized capital letters. Another line of smaller, unreadable writing is underneath. Beneath the sign is a park bench with two small evergreen trees in large flower pots, one on each side of the bench. A window is on the far right side of the building with a gutter between the sign and the window. The door is on the left. The caption says, "Training Wings. Connie's dad learned to fly at this popular stopover for pilots." Our next story is, "He makes winds his messengers," Psalm 104, verse 4. My first grandchild, Elizabeth, was born on June 2, 2011, following our ceremonial laws in which girls were baptized 80 days after birth. The sacred ritual for baby Elizabeth was held under the domed ceiling of St. Mark Coptic Orthodox Church in Troy, Michigan at 7 a.m. on the last Sunday of August that year. Our family gathered with the other congregants for the three sacraments to be given on this occasion: baptism, confirmation, and Holy Eucharist, followed by a Holy Mass. Elizabeth looked like a little angel in her white baptismal gown and booties. She fussed very little during the long ceremony. Surrounded by vibrant paintings of biblical scenes, saints, and angels, I cherished every moment in the beautiful church that was flooded with natural light. I thanked God for this ancient faith and how it had sustained me ever since I was a child. Growing up, I believed I had seen the white wings of my guardian angel more than once. I hoped Elizabeth would see the wings of her guardian, too. My daughter carried the baby to the back of the church. They stopped for a moment so I could kiss Elizabeth's cheek while she slept peacefully in her mother's arms. As I gazed upon my grandchild's sweet face, I saw feathery little wings encircling her head. Not only that, I felt the breeze from their fluttering, too. I stood in the stillness, fanned by angel wings, the white wings of the guardian Elizabeth would see for herself one day. By Nancy Mayette, Romeo, Michigan. Our next story is Promise of the Votive Ship. This maritime tradition found its way from Scandinavia to America, by Kelly Gallagher, West Sand Lake, New York. Savannah, Georgia offered plenty of cultural attractions for my husband Alan and me to visit on our trip. We had a list that included historic churches and long-preserved landmarks, a lively art scene, and the international seaport. We compromised to make two things a priority: experience some great southern cooking, Alan's request, and find a church with a votive ship, mine. We were enjoying a breakfast of chicken and waffles that first morning after a tasty fried seafood dinner the night before. We were well ahead of ourselves in satisfying at least one priority. Whether we could achieve the second goal remained to be seen. "Seafaring is such a big part of the city's history," I said, scrolling through the tourism guide on my phone. "There's got to be a votive ship in one of the old Savannah churches, don't you think?" Alan laughed. "A few months ago, you didn't even know what a votive ship was." He was right. My obsession was pretty new. It started when my friend Niklas decided to give me a virtual tour of the town where he was living in Sweden. He knew I loved angels, so he took a long walk one afternoon and texted me pictures of any heavenly beings he came across: angels decorating a park fountain, fanciful ones in shop displays, and a wood carving dating back to the 17th century. But when I tapped on a church interior shot, something beside the feature angel caught my eye. I pinched open the photo to zoom in. "Why is there a ship hanging from the rafters of that church?" I asked. "That's a votive ship," he wrote back. "The name comes from the Latin word votivus, meaning a promise or a vow. You should read up on it." Niklas knew I loved a good research project. I quickly learned that votive ships were common adornments in the churches of Sweden, Norway, and Denmark, all countries with extensive coastlines. Scandinavians who worked on the ocean, from shipbuilders to seamen, gifted votive ships to coastal churches, usually before or after a voyage. The gift served as a symbol of hope prior to embarking, or of thanks upon returning, a prayer for safe passage and good weather on the high seas. It took some digging online, but I did manage to find a few examples of votive ships right here at home. The most surprising was located in the landlocked state of Iowa, of all places. Bethlehem Lutheran Church in Cedar Falls housed a beautiful model that reflected the congregation's Danish heritage. I took my last bite of my breakfast. With its busy port of Savannah, I told Alan, surely there must be a votive ship here somewhere. After all, I managed to find two in Brooklyn. Both of them were located in St. Paul's Episcopal Church on the corner of Clinton and Carroll Streets. The first was three-masted, painted green and white. That miniature vessel started out as a favorite toy of some neighborhood boys who loved to sail her on the man-made lake in Prospect Park. Those same boys, as young men in 1918, were aboard the USS President Lincoln when the ship was torpedoed by a German U-boat. The boys survived. In the spirit of seafaring custom, their grateful mothers donated the toy ship to the church. In addition to the World War I votive offering, the Brooklyn Church featured a miniature three-masted sailing vessel inspired by Antarctic explorer Ernest Shackleton's ship, the Endurance. It was crafted by a church memory in memory of those New Yorkers lost to the COVID-19 pandemic, a different kind of storm the parishioners had weathered together. "Don't be disappointed if we strike out on the votive ships," Alan said. "The blank faces we got when you asked at the two churches we visited so far don't bode well." "I know," I said, "but I wasn't ready to give up." We paid for our breakfast and hit the cobblestone streets. God, if there are any votive ships in Savannah, please lead me to them. With full stomachs, we walked down Bull Street to Madison Square. "Look, there's another church for you to investigate," he said. I whipped out my phone for more information. "St. John's Episcopal. It says the ceiling is built to resemble the keel of a ship. That sounds like a good sign." We hurried inside. For all his warnings not to get my hopes up, Alan seemed to be rising to the challenge. We were greeted by friendly volunteers. Unfortunately, none could help us. I turned to Alan. "I guess it's another dead end," I said, before realizing he was no longer standing beside me. I spotted him halfway down the center aisle in animated conversation with a well-dressed older gentleman. I went to join them. "The stained glass windows are dedicated to early members of the church," the man was telling Alan. "I wanted to see each one up close." "And I'm sure you noticed our ceiling," he said. We all looked up. "It's modeled on the hull of a ship. It represents the great ark that saved all the souls aboard from the flood, just like the church guides us to an eternal life in heaven." "I don't suppose you'd know of any other ship-related work here?" I asked. The gentleman's eyes twinkled. "Use your imagination when you look again at the church spire. Let your eyes follow it all the way to the top. Enclosed inside the tall spire is an actual ship's mast." We said goodbye and moved away to study the rest of the church on our own. "I'm sorry you didn't find what you were looking for," said Alan. "Are you kidding? A hole in the ceiling? A mast in the spire? This whole church is a votive ship, and we're right inside it." "That's true," Alan said, "and that's not all." He pointed to a colorful medieval-style mural behind the altar. What did it feature? Angels, of course. They'd been waiting for me, the best tour guides in all of Savannah. The full-page photo facing the title page of this story shows a view of the side aisle of St. Paul's Episcopal Church. The church is very ornate. Wall carvings decorate the wall on the right. Straight ahead past the wooden floor is a large stained glass window. A row of about 9 pews is on the left, with a stairway closer to the camera. 3 archways reach up to the high ceiling on the left and are supported by ornate columns, 3 of which are visible. Hanging from the high ceiling in the center is a votive ship. The caption says, "A votive ship hangs from the rafters in St. Paul's Episcopal Church, Brooklyn, New York." Turning the page is a close-up of the votive ship that Kelly spotted in her Swedish friend's photo. That ship is close to the ceiling, and below it, the tops of three stained glass windows are visible. The caption says, "Kelly zoomed in on an odd detail in a picture tested from a friend in Borås, Sweden." Our next story is "My Julie," with "My Julie" in quotes. "All he had was a photo. All I had was a dream," by Julie Fink Bratley, Chateau, Montana. "I couldn't tell you where I was, only who I was with. It felt like we were the only two people in the world. He stood beside me, a 6'5" gentle giant. I hung on his arm like I belonged there. We smiled at each other but didn't say a word. We didn't need to. Our glance said it all. You're my person. I felt so safe. So loved. I woke with a jolt. My heart pounded. The clock said 3:30 a.m. Not again. This was the fourth time I'd had the same dream about W.L. Brantley. Why him? Why now? I lay back down, trying to make sense of it. I hadn't seen W.L. in 38 years, and even back then I barely knew him enough to call him a friend. We'd spoken exactly one sentence to each other. So why this persistent dream about a guy I'd had no contact with since I was a teenager? In the summer of 1971, I had just graduated from Park Senior High School in Livingston, Montana, and had no plans until college classes started in the fall. My calendar was wide open. Walking through town one day, I noticed a big red and white tour bus parked in front of church. A faith-based singing group from Hensley, Arkansas, had stopped to put on a concert while touring the country. I wouldn't have missed it. The group noticed me singing along and asked me to audition. Singing was my passion, and I was thrilled to be invited to spend my summer on the road with them. Our group spent a lot of time on that bus. Between traveling and rehearsing, I didn't have much quiet time. One morning, I found a few minutes to write thank yous for my graduation gifts. With each note, I included a senior portrait and signed my name on the back. "Would you mind signing one of those for me?" I looked up to see who was asking. The most shy guy in the whole group. I knew his name and that he had just graduated from college and was going on to teach music. Anyone could see he was tall and handsome. His singing voice stood out. A few times I thought I caught him staring at me in a sweet way, like maybe he had a crush, but he'd never spoken to me before. "Sure," I said. I wrote "Julie" on the back and handed him my picture. And that was that, I thought, staring up at my bedroom ceiling. I could never just roll over and go back to sleep after one of these dreams. In the decades since I'd given W.L. my senior picture, I'd been married, widowed, remarried, and divorced. I had 5 children, all grown. From time to time, I thought about that summer before college. I didn't stay in touch with the Arkansas group. Sometimes I wondered whether they still liked to sing. But I had no idea what had put W.L. in my dreams. My person? Hardly. I went back to sleep. The dream and W.L. were still on my mind when I woke up. After breakfast, I got curious and searched for his name on Facebook. There he was, still in Arkansas. His profile said he was a retired music teacher and counselor, status single. I wondered if he had been widowed or was divorced. Would he think it was strange if I sent him a friend request? Would he even remember who I was? Would he be too shy to respond? Only one way to find out. I sent the request into cyberspace. Lord, I hope I won't embarrass myself. Within minutes, W.L. accepted my request and wrote on my page, "Julie, how are you? I just joined Facebook and I'm still figuring out how it works." We went back and forth a bit, then switched to private messaging. "I'm not much of a writer," W.L. said. "Would you mind if I called you on the telephone?" He seemed to have grown out of his shyness, and our conversation flowed. We talked about our lives, the dreams we'd had, and where they'd led us. "I always wanted a family," he said, "but I guess it wasn't God's plan." I felt totally comfortable, like I was reconnecting with a long-lost friend. I admitted that it had been a recurring dream that had moved me to contact him. "A dream that implied that you were my person," I said, blushing. "I'm sure that sounds wild." "That is something else for sure," he said, sounding just like that shy college boy I remembered from years ago. "I have something to admit as well," he said. "I've been thinking about you for 38 years, hoping that somehow we'd be reunited." That first phone call lasted hours. For 2 weeks straight, we talked every night, like clockwork. When the phone rang in the middle of the afternoon one day, WL was the last person I expected it to be. "Is everything okay?" I asked. "I have an important question. Julie, will you marry me?" It was the easiest yes I ever said. My kids were surprised by the sudden engagement, but they were all for it once they met WL in person. We were married in a little country church in Arkansas. Then he moved up to Montana. Soon we were singing together again, usually alone in our car, harmonizing as if we'd been rehearsing forever. In a way, maybe we had been. We shared 10 wonderful years as husband and wife until a sudden heart attack took WL from me. We'd waited so long. I wanted our dream come true to last forever. I sat down in the living room one afternoon and sorted through WL's papers, insurance forms, medical records, legal documents. A piece of loose leaf paper caught my eye, both sides filled with WL's handwriting. For a man who claimed not to be much of a writer, he'd penned a lot of words. What had inspired him? I started at the beginning. "The first time I laid eyes on Julie, I thought, wow, what a lady." The other papers lay forgotten as I read our love story from WL's point of view. How he'd kept hold of the picture I'd given him. How he'd studied my signature on the back as much as my eyes on the front. How he didn't know my last name, so in his heart he just called me My Julie. How he'd gone to a concert one day and left early because it was filled with couples and families. On the way back to the car, he'd asked the Lord if he was always going to be alone. "I got back to my house," he wrote, "logged onto Facebook, and there was a friend request from a woman whose last name I didn't recognize. Her first name was Julie, but was it even possible? I studied that profile picture. I saw it in her eyes. This was my Julie." I thought I knew what a hopeful romantic WL was, but his words showed me how deep his love ran. He'd waited years for God to reunite us, and I have no doubt we found each other when we were meant to. Our life together was a gift from above, a gift I'll carry with me always. Julie's senior photo is on the page facing the title page of this story. Her shiny shoulder-length hair has a side part and is flipped up. She is wearing a button-down blouse with an open collar. She also is wearing a cross on a choker necklace. She is smiling and looking slightly toward the right with a dreamy look on her face. The caption says, "Julie Fink, Class of 71. Turning the page is a more recent photo of Julie with her husband. Julie is on the left wearing an open coat over a scoop neck top. WL is on the right wearing an open jacket over a dress shirt. The couple is smiling and appears to be in a booth at a restaurant. The caption says, "Julie and WL, from friend request to I do." That's all we have for today. Thank you so much for listening. Have a wonderful week, and may God bless you greatly.
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2: Good morning. Today, expect sunshine with a high near 93. Tonight, expect clear skies with a low near 72. Tuesday, expect sunshine with a high near 84. Tuesday night, expect clear skies with a low near 72. Wednesday, expect sunshine with a high near 94. Get your weather every hour right here on Mind's Eye Radio, your virtual news stand. Millville and Fairview Heights and Collinsville, it's misty and 72 degrees.
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0: 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We hope you had a good 4th of July weekend. I'm Joan Sharp. Until next week, happy shopping.
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0: Here's your Southern Illinois weather forecast.
1: Good morning. Today, expect sunshine with a high near 93. Tonight, expect clear skies with a low near 72. Tuesday, expect sunshine with a high near 84. Tuesday night, expect clear skies with a low near 72. Wednesday, expect sunshine with a high near 94. Get your weather every hour right here on Mind's Eye Radio, your virtual news stand.
2: In Belleville and Fairview Heights, it's sunny and 73 degrees. In Granite City.
3: Hello, Mind's Eye community. The 2026 season of St. Louis Cardinals baseball is underway at Busch Stadium in St. Louis. Mind's Eye will be providing audio description at select games this season, so dig out your Cardinals jersey, grab a friend, and come on down. On Wednesday, June 24th, the Cardinals host the Arizona Diamondbacks. Game time is at 6:45 p.m. On Sunday, July 12th, the Atlanta Braves come to town to play the Cardinals. First pitch is at 1:15 p.m. On Wednesday, July 29th, the Cubs are back to play the Cardinals. Game time is at 6:45 p.m. On Saturday, August 29th, the Pittsburgh Pirates come to town. Game time is at 1:15 p.m. And on Sunday, September 20th, it's our last audio-described game of the season as the Cardinals host the Washington Nationals. Game time is at 1:15 p.m. For the full list of events and links to purchase tickets, visit our calendar at bit.ly/upcoming-ad-events.
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12: Willie, it's obvious that we don't share the same tailor. I mean, what do you call that thing there?
13: I call it my way, Francis.
12: Touché.
13: Right on.
12: But we do share the same feeling about space technology, don't we?
13: That's right. 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
12: Take a look at one. 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Even subtle changes in small arteries show up.
13: They give a doctor a clearer picture of what's going on inside your body.
12: They can help him spot trouble without exposing you to harmful radiation.
13: And this medical imaging stuff is just one of the thousands of down-to-earth ideas that have come from space research.
12: What this casually dressed gentleman and I have found out and want you to know is that a lot of what's going on up there
13: benefits all of us down here.
12: Mm-hmm. Space technology.
13: This is what's in it for you.

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1: Good morning.

always appreciate whenever you're able to spend a little bit of your day with us. So let's begin. Amarin eyes second hike in 3 years. Amarin Missouri, the St. Louis region's investor-owned electric utility, is asking state regulators to boost electricity rates by some $343 million, an increase that would equate to a roughly $13 monthly increase for the average residential customer. The request comes just 14 months after Ameren concluded its last rate case, which raised household electric bills by about 12% or $14 a month. The investments we are making today are supporting reliability and strengthening storm resilience, Ameren Missouri Chairman and President Aaron Melda said in a statement about the proposed increase. The results are already showing up in fewer outages and better service for the communities we serve. Ameren Missouri's rate request begins a nearly year-long process before the Missouri Public Service Commission, which regulates monopoly utilities such as Ameren, natural gas company Spire, and water provider Missouri American Water. Any increase in the charge for electricity likely would not take effect until summer 2027. Rate hikes that win final approval often are lower than a utility's initial request following negotiations with regulators, big industrial customers, and consumer advocates. This latest request follows a banner year for the company. Shares in Ameren Missouri's parent company, Ameren Corporation, which owns a transmission subsidiary and the Southern Illinois Electric Utility, are up some 20% in the last year. Corporate profits were up 23% in 2025 to $1.4 billion, more than half of which was attributable to Ameren Missouri. Ameren CEO Marty Lyons received $14 million in compensation in 2025, up roughly 45% from the year before. Ameren's rate request is part of a trend of continuous rate hikes exceeding the rate of inflation, even with the company's already healthy balance sheet, according to a state ratepayer advocacy group. We just expect these monopolies to be in a nonstop mode of requesting rate increases, said John Kaufman, longtime attorney for the Consumers Council of Missouri. It's going to increase inflation for everything in our area because electric rates affect every other sector of the economy. Ameren said the rate increase will cover investments in storm reliability over the last 18 months, as well as substation upgrades with smart technology to detect outages faster and the construction of 400 megawatts of new generation, including large solar farms. The surge of data center projects across the utility's service area, stoking fears from neighbors about higher electricity costs, pollution, and the impact of artificial intelligence, is not driving the proposed rate increase. Rob Dixon, Ameren's Vice President of Regulatory, Legislative, and External Affairs, said in the company's filing with state regulators. The utility claims the data center's power purchase commitments actually will keep rates from rising as fast as they would absent the new customers. New data centers receive no discounts on their electric rates and are already beginning to pay for infrastructure that benefits all customers, making everyone's rates lower than they otherwise would be, Dixon said in a statement. The PSC approved a special data center rate meant to shield average consumers from the impacts of the electricity-hungry facilities. But Kaufman said
his group is worried regulators didn't go far enough. For instance, if new power generation is built to accommodate data centers, but future technology improvements

0: make them more efficient, Ameren still could charge ratepayers for building the extra capacity, he said. Kaufman also pointed to the ongoing impacts of Senate Bill 4, a 2025 law that was one of the first bills signed by Missouri Governor Mike Kehoe following his election. The law made several accounting changes, allowing utilities to claim reimbursement faster. Missouri American Water, which serves most of St. Louis County, also just filed a request for a rate hike that would boost average household water bills $23 a month. Both Missouri American and Ameren's requests take advantage of the accounting changes in the 2025 law to propose higher bills for consumers, Kaufman said. They're both going to cost your average household hundreds of dollars more, he said, of the 2025 legislative changes. And speaking of Missouri American Water, Missouri American Water asks to boost St. Louis County rates. The St. Louis region's dominant water utility is asking to once again raise rates by almost $300 per year on average to replace aging pipes and plants and to make upgrades. Missouri American Water said the increase would boost revenue by 31.2%, according to filings with the Missouri Public Service Commission. Water bills for the average St. Louis County customer would rise by roughly $280 a year. These investments strengthen service reliability and enhance water quality from treatment to tap, company president Rich Svendland said in a news release. The bump would mark the second time in recent years that Missouri American Water, which provides service to more than a million customers in suburban St. Louis, is asking to boost revenues to pay for such upgrades. Last year, state regulators approved a plan for the utility to increase revenues by $143 million, raising rates by nearly $17 each month, or about $200 a year for area customers, based on water usage, according to the Missouri Office of Public Counsel. That increase and the new request are part of a plan to support $1.6 billion in upgrades that would improve service to the 1.7 million people across the state who use its water, the company said in news releases. The upgrades include the replacement of 140 miles of aging water and wastewater pipeline across the state, as well as the relocation and replacement of a plant in St. Louis County to mitigate flood risk, improve emergency power generation, increase efficiency, and reduce service disruptions during extreme weather, the company said in a release. The new rate hike would raise bills by $23 a month for the average St. Louis County customer using 5,900 gallons of water per month. People outside of the county who use 4,500 gallons per month would see an increase of roughly $15 per month, the company said. The hike is subject to approval by the Missouri Public Service Commission. That process could take nearly a year. Those wanting to intervene in the case must let the commission know by July 17th, according to a news release. Applications to intervene should be filed with the commission through its online filing system or by mail. Members of the public can also weigh in through local public hearings scheduled by the commission. However, those dates have not yet been set. Residents can also provide comments by telephone by calling 800-392-4211, via email at pscinfo@psc.mo.gov, or mail, Post Office Box 360, Jefferson City, Missouri, 65102. These submissions should list the case numbers WR-2026-0304 or SR-2026-0305. Next, curfew, keep holiday mayhem at bay. 41 teens arrested, turned over to parents on July 4th. A new curfew for unaccompanied minors in downtown St. Louis, meant to keep a lid on firework-fueled mayhem that exploded after recent years' 4th of July celebrations, resulted in 41 arrests Saturday night, city police said Sunday. Police said those arrested for violating the 9 p.m. curfew in downtown and downtown West were taken to a reunification center where their parents or guardians could pick them up. Most, about 30, do not live in St. Louis and came downtown from outside the city, police said. 8 of them had fireworks on them when police arrested them. Officers will continue to enforce the curfew tonight, the St. Louis Metropolitan Police Department said Sunday morning on social media. Parents, the time to check in with your kids is now. What are they doing tonight? St. Louis Mayor Kara Spencer's administration and the state-controlled St. Louis Police Department, in a rare cooperative move amid the tension over the independent department's efforts to claim more city resources, imposed a 9 p.m. curfew for minors in downtown and downtown West. The curfew was seen by both governments as necessary to contain what in recent years has turned into roving firework battles between groups of teenagers on downtown streets as thousands of people leave the Gateway Arch grounds at the conclusion of the city's official fireworks display. Last year, much of the mayhem didn't begin until Independence Day began bleeding into the morning of July 5th after most of the families and celebrants attending Celebrate St. Louis had made their way home. But as police tried to chase down those shooting off illegal fireworks a year ago, groups of youths who weren't actively launching them remained, with officers unable to disperse them for hours. This year, the curfew gave police a tool to keep crowds of kids from growing unruly, and it seemed to contain mayhem. While videos of firework battles quickly began circulating the morning after the holiday in years past, few showing general mayhem were being shared widely Sunday morning. Thousands packed the arch grounds for the Celebrate St. Louis concert, drone show, and fireworks display Saturday, many coming late and waiting in long lines to enter the festival after strong storms blew through in the afternoon. The rain led to the cancellation of the afternoon's 4th of July parade and delayed some of the musical artists' performances, which in turn pushed the start of the drone show and fireworks well past 10 p.m. As crowds streamed out of the park around 11 p.m., there were several illegal fireworks that echoed among the buildings downtown, including a large one that exploded in the midst of traffic along Washington Avenue. Some youths could be seen hanging out the window of a moving car holding what appeared to be large Roman candle-style fireworks. Still, the scenes of youths firing at each other and endangering pedestrians didn't materialize in the immediate aftermath of the official show, even as it ended later than usual. Across the city, police said they responded to 250 firework-related calls on Independence Day and into the morning of July 5th. The dozens of arrests Saturday was up significantly from Friday, the first night of Celebrate St. Louis, when police said they detained just 2 juveniles. The curfew continues through the summer to September 8th. Now, let's switch to national and international news. Iran begins a procession through Tehran for Supreme Leader Ayatollah Ali Khamenei's funeral. Iran began a procession today through its capital, Tehran, for the funeral of the late Supreme Leader Ayatollah Ali Khamenei. Khamenei's flag-draped coffin and those of his family killed on February 28th in an airstrike at the start of the war launched by Israel and the United States sat on board a truck. Authorities decorated the truck's side to resemble the ornamental grating that surrounds the shrine of an imam. The truck crept through crowds of black-clad mourners who reached out to touch the grating. Some threw scarves and other items for attendants to brush against the coffin, a common practice in Iran seen as a blessing. Attendants sprayed misted water across the crowds to cool them in the summertime temperatures. The coffins will be taken through the streets of Tehran on their way to Mehrabad International Airport over a 12-hour journey, said Revolutionary Guard General Hassan Hassandeh, who is overseeing the procession. Iran's theocracy plans to see large crowds attend the ceremony across the city to show popular support for the government. Already, tens of thousands have gathered at squares in Tehran, waving flags and banners in Khomeini's honor. Authorities have shut down streets, airspace, and daily life for the mourning, which began Saturday and will end Thursday, as the 86-year-old Khomeini is buried at the Imam Reza Shrine in Mashhad, his birthplace. The U.S. is meanwhile pressing ahead with negotiations with Iran aimed at fully reopening the Strait of Hormuz, rolling back its disputed nuclear program, and reaching a permanent end to the war. Talks appear to be on hold until after the burial. As the funeral has gone on, however, there's increasingly been threats from mourners to avenge Khomeini's death. Mourners and the signs they carry have called for the killing of both U.S. President Donald Trump and Israeli Prime Minister Benjamin Netanyahu. Such signs were seen again today along the procession's route, with one effigy of Trump being hanged. U.S. federal authorities have been tracking Iranian threats against Trump and other administration officials for years, stemming from Trump's ordering the 2020 killing of General Qasem Soleimani, who had led the elite Quds force. Iran has repeatedly denied plotting to kill Trump, though hardline propaganda footage long has suggested Trump was in Tehran's crosshairs. Trump, meanwhile, promised to destroy Iran's civilization during the war, among other threats. Today that we are here for the funeral for our leader, it's a very tough day, mourner Fatima Hassan said this morning. We are not here to say goodbye to him. We are here for revenge, and we will take revenge. Next, Russian missile and drone attack on Ukraine's capital kills at least 7. Russia launched waves of missiles and drones targeting Kyiv overnight into Monday that killed at least 7 people, authorities said, hours after Ukraine's president warned that another large-scale attack was imminent. Another 24 were wounded, said Timur Kachinko, head of Kyiv's city military administration, in a post on Telegram. A residential building in the Podilsky district partially collapsed, he said. In the Darnutsia district, several multi-story buildings were damaged and people were believed to be trapped under the rubble. These are residential buildings, places where people slept and lived their ordinary lives, he said. The attack, which was still underway this morning, involved waves of ballistic and cruise missiles, as well as drones. Explosions echoed across the city as civilians sought shelter in metro stations. Ukrainian President Volodymyr Zelensky had warned hours earlier of another large-scale Russian attack on the city. Today's attack comes days after a combined Russian attack killed at least 31 people in Kyiv last week. Zelensky renewed calls for Western partners to bolster Ukraine's air defenses, particularly by supplying more Patriot missiles, saying that failing to replenish them only emboldens Russia to prolong its four-year war in a post on Telegram late Sunday. Next, Trump won big spending promises from NATO last year. This week in Turkey, he'll try to enforce them. President Donald Trump got what he wanted from NATO at last year's summit, an alliance whose members had largely acceded to his demands to step up their defense spending. This week, when he meets leaders in Turkey, his mission is to enforce that pledge. The speed with which most NATO countries have tried to heed Trump's call to spend 5% of their annual gross domestic product on defense over the next decade underscores how the U.S. president has reshaped the alliance and bent it to his will. Even as he continues to spar with its members over the Iran war, his flirtation with annexing Greenland, and various personal tiffs. President Trump fully expects that all allies will step up immediately and get on the path to 5% and do it with urgency, Matt Whitaker, the U.S. ambassador to NATO, told reporters in a preview of the administration's message before this week's summit in Ankara. Trump leaves this evening for the summit, and for days leading up to the trip has been airing grievances about how much the U.S. spends on defense compared with other countries. That's despite efforts from Mark Rutte, the alliance's secretary general, who tried to feed the ego of the tempestuous U.S. leader in an Oval Office meeting last month. There he displayed large charts on easels showing what he called the Trump trillion, how much allies had boosted their spending commitments since 2017. Luke Coffey, senior fellow at the Hudson Institute, a conservative think tank in Washington, described the Ankara gathering as the first report card after last year's summit in The Hague. If NATO members play their cards right, if the leaders show up demonstrating a commitment and a reasonable plan to meet these spending targets, then it'll allow President Trump to take a victory lap, Coffey said. Trump will meet with Ukraine's Zelensky. Trump left last month's G7 summit in France, buoyed by support from his counterparts, for his interim agreement to end the war with Iran. He praised unity among leaders, who also worked to bring Trump on side to boost security assistance for Ukraine in its fight with Russia. That war, now in its fifth year, is expected to be a key focus on the Ankara summit. The White House said Trump will meet with Ukrainian President Volodymyr Zelensky on Wednesday. Trump spoke with both Zelensky and Russian President Vladimir Putin on July 4th. Trump also plans to meet on the sidelines of the summit with Syrian President Ahmad al-Sharaa. The White House has not provided goals for that discussion, but it comes as Trump has publicly mused about Syria playing a bigger role fighting Hezbollah in Lebanon. Al-Sharaa, who led an Islamic insurgent group and whose rebel forces ousted former Syrian President Bashar Assad, has said he has no interest in doing so. The U.S. president also plans a separate meeting with Turkish President Recep Tayyip Erdogan, the host of the summit, whom Trump counts as a close friend. But he has no bilateral meetings planned with other leaders. Despite the positive tone of the G7 summit, Trump resurrected feuds as soon as he returned stateside. He proclaimed that Keir Starmer would resign as British Prime Minister before the embattled leader made it official, arguing that Starmer failed badly on immigration and energy. Meanwhile, Trump asserted that Italian Prime Minister Giorgia Meloni had begged him for a photo, prompting a ferocious denial by her and the cancellation of a U.S. visit by the country's foreign minister. Despite the fallout, Trump egged it on further on Sunday when he posted a photo on social media of Meloni smiling at him, along with the words, "Restraining order needed." Trump has remained on tense terms with Canadian Prime Minister Mark Carney, and while French President Emmanuel Macron charmed Trump with a lavish dinner at the Palace of Versailles last month, it hasn't always been smooth between the two leaders. Aware of those tensions, a bipartisan group of senators is again headed to the summit this year, trying to represent the broad support for the alliance on Capitol Hill and to serve as a counterweight to Trump's often caustic attitude toward NATO. They are our best allies. They are our best trading partners. They are critical to our national security, to our economic success, and we need to encourage those relationships, said Senator Jeanne Shaheen, Democrat, New Hampshire, who is leading the delegation to Ankara. That's part of what Congress understands that the administration doesn't seem to. Now, let's look at the Nation and World Digest. Israeli cabinet won't obey Supreme Court. Israeli cabinet members voted Sunday to defy a Supreme Court decision regarding the country's broadcast regulator, raising concerns of a constitutional crisis. This is the first time Prime Minister Benjamin Netanyahu's government flouted a Supreme Court ruling, although it clashed with the judiciary in the past. After elections in 2022, it sought to limit the court's powers, drawing global criticism and mass protest in Israel. The judicial reform was shelved after the October 7, 2023 Hamas attacks, although some parts have since been resurrected. Four children among July 4th gunshot victims. At least eight people, including four children, were shot and injured late on the U.S. Independence Day holiday in New York City's Coney Island neighborhood, ABC News said Sunday, citing the New York City Police Department. Officers from the NYPD responded to reports of a shooting at 10:37 p.m. on the Brooklyn neighborhood's West 31st Street, the NYPD said in a statement to ABC News. The injured included two men, two women, and four children, ages 14, 12, 7, and 6, according to the news outlet. It quoted the NYPD as saying all the victims had been transported to hospitals. Seven were in stable condition, it said, while a 21-year-old woman was in critical condition. From Venezuela, the death toll from Venezuela's twin quakes rose to 3,342, according to numbers released Sunday by the Venezuelan Information Ministry. The new tally also puts the number of injured at 16,470 and the number of homeless at 17,345. From Ukraine, Ukraine refused to halt shelling of the town of Kostyantynivka in the east of the country to allow Russia to hand over the bodies of fallen Ukrainian soldiers, the Russian Defense Ministry said Sunday. It is a key location whose capture Moscow has long sought in its military campaign in the Donetsk region. From the Middle East, maritime trade between Iran and Qatar resumed after a roughly 5-month suspension, Iran's commercial attaché in Doha told state media Sunday. Abbas Adolkhani said shipping between Iran's Deir port and Qatar's Al Ruwais port resumed following coordination between the Iranian embassy in Doha and Qatari authorities. From the Arabian Sea, or the Arabian Sea, the U.S. Navy said Sunday it suspended its search for a sailor who was reported missing Wednesday. The Navy's Fifth Fleet said the Navy and Air Force searched for a sailor who was reported missing last week after an MH-60S Seahawk helicopter went down in the Arabian or Arabian Sea. The sailor's name is being withheld until at least 24 hours after next of kin is notified. Oil output. OPEC Plus agreed to a further increase in output targets for August, the group said in a statement Sunday, adding to global supply at a time when oil prices are falling due to the gradual reopening of the Strait of Hormuz for oil exports. The oil-producing group agreed during an online meeting to increase quotas by 188,000 barrels per day for August, on top of similar increases for June and July. And finally, from Gaza City, an Israeli airstrike killed at least 2 Palestinians on Sunday in Gaza City, health officials said. Medics said the 2 people were killed when an airstrike hit a group of people at the Omar al-Mokhtar Road in the heart of the city, north of the enclave. Several others were wounded, they added. Next, Bard Priest, future Pope will welcome sect back. A priest from a Catholic splinter sect that was excommunicated this past week told worshipers Sunday that the breakaway group would be welcomed back to the church under a different pope. The Society of St. Pius X, a rebel group of ultra-conservative Catholics, was excommunicated after 4 bishops were ordained Wednesday without Pope Leo's approval. The group was unrepentant over the schism with Rome, saying Leo failed to hear their concerns. There will one day be another pope who opens the door and welcomes us back, just like Pope Benedict, George Kopf said at a mass held in the northeastern Swiss town of Will. Established in 1970, the group, which is based in Switzerland but has followers worldwide, accuses the church of straying from the true faith. It practices old-style Latin Mass and does not believe in forming dialogue with non-Catholics. The group ended a rupture with the Vatican before. In the late 1980s, its founder, Marcel Lefebvre, consecrated 4 bishops without the approval of Pope John Paul II, leading those involved to be excommunicated. They were welcomed back in 2009, however, when Pope Benedict XVI sought unification by lifting the judgment. I am convinced that there will be another pope like him who will give tradition its rightful place again, Kopp said. The Vatican said dialogue was offered to the group ahead of the schism and that the step of ordaining bishops without church approval was considered so grave that excommunication was automatic. Next, Burgum, democracy messy. U.S. official says white supremacist event is protected speech. Federal officials had no reason to stop a white supremacist group's July 4th rally in Washington because of free speech protections, the U.S. Interior Secretary Doug Burgum said on Sunday. Hundreds of masked Patriot Front members who marched through the nation's capital on Independence Day on Saturday did nothing illegal, Burgum told CNN's State of the Union program. Although the organization's white supremacist, anti-immigrant ideology is nothing that I could possibly agree with, Burgum said, it is protected free speech even if it makes democracy messy. Protesters on Washington's National Mall who criticize President Donald Trump enjoy the same rights, yet they're allowed to go on because of free speech in our country, Burgum said. Patriot Front itself has criticized democracy. A manifesto on the group's website says, democracy has failed this once great nation, and a hard reset is needed to return to the traditions and virtues of our forefathers, identifying them as European settlers. The Patriot Front members marched to drummers near the U.S. Capitol and the Union Station Transit Center before taking metro trains to a District of Columbia suburb. Burgum declined to say whether he condemned Patriot Front or would recommend that Trump condemn it. He downplayed the group's march as an aberration among July 4th events commemorating the country's 250th anniversary. The cabinet official also spoke about the Trump administration's renovation work throughout Washington. In an interview on ABC's This Week, Burgum said the Trump administration already has fixed dozens of monuments and fountains in Washington. When we look in context, President Trump set out to make D.C. safe and beautiful, Burgum said. He's done that. One of the highest profile projects has been a controversial $14.7 million renovation of the Lincoln Memorial's reflecting pool, which had algae growth, peeling surface material, and visible deterioration just weeks after the rehabilitation work was completed. Burgum repeated Trump's unsubstantiated claims that vandals damaged the pool's new liner using box cutters to make gashes hundreds of feet long. The company that renovated the pool under a no-bid contract also will handle the repairs because they did a fantastic job with the remake, Burgum told CNN. Next, Trump posts a doctored photo of the Obamas and Air Force One with graffiti spray painted on plane. President Donald Trump on Sunday posted a falsified image of former President Barack Obama and his wife Michelle Obama waving before boarding an Air Force One that had been spray painted with graffiti. It came months after another racist post by the president that showed the couple as primates in a jungle. That one was deleted after stiff bipartisan backlash. The latest image shows the Obamas smiling and waving at the top of stairs alongside a baby blue and white presidential plane with graffiti painted on it that included the Democrats' campaign slogan, "Yes, we can," Obama, and BLM, short for Black Lives Matter. The photo also shows graffiti in Arabic on the plane that says the phrase Alhamdulillah, which means praise be to God or thank God. The use of graffiti is a coded message to remind people of crime and urban decay and has been used in racist messaging against Black people in the past. Trump has a years-long record of intensely personal criticism of the Obamas and of using incendiary, sometimes racist rhetoric. That includes everything from feeding the lie that Obama was not born in the United States to crude generalizations about majority black countries and posts that have sparked anger on his Truth Social website. The president's racist post of the Obamas as primates came in February during the first week of Black History Month. It was removed following widespread criticism from civil rights leaders and Republican senators. Trump refused to apologize, however, and a staffer was later blamed for making the post. This time, the presidential plane is a sensitive topic since Trump last week took his maiden voyage on a new Air Force One, a retrofitted Boeing 747-800 worth $400 million gifted by Qatar. The aircraft's trademark light blue hull that helped Air Force One blend into the sky was replaced with Trump's preferred color scheme, a navy blue belly with red and gold stripes. After giving a speech on the National Mall in Washington to mark Independence Day and the 250th anniversary of the signing of the Declaration of Independence on Saturday night, Trump had no public events on Sunday and spent the day at his golf club in Virginia. He's set to leave today for Turkey to attend a summit with NATO allies. The White House did not immediately respond to a message seeking comment, nor did a spokeswoman for the Obamas. Sunday's post also followed one from last month when Trump shared a doctored image of Obama's new presidential library in Chicago so that it looked like the building had a large bag of garbage on top and was surrounded by a wasteland. The Obama Library 10 years from now will be a mecca for those who hate American President DJT, he wrote then. Trump has frequently criticized the Obama Library in public comments, and he posted the library image twice on his social media platform. The Air Force One image was part of a series of Sunday posts Trump made on Truth Social, including a past picture that appeared to show Italian Prime Minister Giorgia Meloni grinning and gazing upward at Trump under the words, "Restraining order needed." That, too, could touch off a new firestorm at this week's meeting in Turkey, since Trump had suggested that Meloni asked over and over for a photo with him during the recent Group of Seven summit, and suggesting she begged for such a picture. Trump's comments prompted Italian Foreign Minister Antonio Tajani to cancel a subsequent planned trip to Washington, while Meloni called Trump's account completely fabricated, saying, "Italy and I never beg." Next, China test launches a ballistic missile in a South Pacific nuclear-free zone. China's military test launched a long-range ballistic missile today from one of its nuclear-powered submarines in the South Pacific, drawing protest and concerns from countries in the region. The missile was launched at 12:01 p.m. and carried a dummy warhead, according to an announcement by the official Xinhua news agency. China last conducted a missile test in the Pacific 2 years ago, then firing an intercontinental ballistic missile with a dummy warhead. The launch was part of a routine annual training, complied with international law and practice, and was not directed against any country or target, according to the statement from Xinhua, which was reposted by the Ministry of Defense. Australia and New Zealand criticized the launch. The New Zealand government said it was informed of the planned launch hours beforehand and noted that the missile was fired into the South Pacific nuclear-free zone. The nuclear-free zone was established by the 1986 Treaty of Rarotonga, which prohibits nuclear weapons throughout the region. China, in 1987, ratified the protocols, pledging not to test nuclear weapons within the zone or to threaten to use them against signatories with territory in the region. It appears that despite our long-standing concerns about this type of activity, China carried out the test within hours of informing us, Foreign Minister Winston Peters told the Associated Press in a statement. The launch took place the same day Australia and Fiji signed a new mutual defense treaty that is meant to counter Chinese influence in the Pacific. Australia has been clear with China that we regard this as destabilizing to the region, Australia's Foreign Minister Penny Wong told reporters in Fiji in response to the test. Next, prosecutors argue the man accused of killing Charlie Kirk should stand trial. A key hearing kicks off today in Charlie Kirk's murder case in Utah, where prosecutors aim to convince a judge they have enough evidence to try his accused killer and seek the death penalty. The 5-day preliminary hearing will mark the most significant presentation of evidence in the case so far, and the first time that Kirk's parents and widow will be in the courtroom with defendant Tyler Robinson. Robinson, 23, is charged with aggravated murder in the September 10th assassination of Kirk, a conservative activist and ally of President Donald Trump, at Utah Valley University. Robinson turned himself in a day after the shooting. Prosecutors allege he confessed in a note left for his roommate, who was also his romantic partner, that read, "I had the opportunity to take out Charlie Kirk, and I'm going to take it." Robinson has not yet entered a plea, and his attorneys have not commented on his guilt or innocence. They have, however, sought to get the death penalty taken off the table, so far unsuccessfully. The proceeding will resemble a mini-trial, but prosecutors need only demonstrate that there are reasonable grounds to believe Robinson killed Kirk. The standard is lower than for a trial, where prosecutors have to prove guilt beyond a reasonable doubt. Once it's finished, State District Judge Tony Graff must determine if there is enough evidence for the case to proceed to a trial. Prosecutors have said they plan to present DNA evidence linking Robinson to the suspected murder weapon. Testimony from investigators, autopsy findings, witness statements, and video of Kirk's killing. They are also expected to argue the shooting endangered others at Kirk's campus event, an aggravating circumstance that could make the crime punishable by death under Utah law. Prosecutors this week can use secondhand information or hearsay to help present their case. Robinson's roommate is not expected to testify in person during the hearing. Still, the roommate's recorded testimony could be a focal point for prosecutors. In addition to the alleged confession note, Robinson reportedly texted his roommate that he targeted Kirk because he had enough of his hatred, prosecutors have said. Before his death, Kirk and the organization he co-founded, Turning Point USA, galvanized the conservative youth vote to help Trump win a second term. The Republican president has said he hopes Robinson receives the death penalty. Kirk's widow, Erica Kirk, said during his memorial service that she forgives Robinson. She is expected in court throughout the week with her husband's parents, Robert and Catherine Kirk, according to a person familiar with the situation who spoke on condition of anonymity because they were not authorized to speak publicly. Next, National Guard members on patrol in Memphis fatally shoot man during pursuit, police say. Two Tennessee National Guard members assigned to a crime-fighting patrol in Memphis fatally shot a man Sunday who turned toward the soldiers with a gun during a downtown pursuit, authorities said. The Guard members are part of a federal task force in Memphis created by President Donald Trump, who last year sent troops and federal agents to Democrat-run cities that he described as overrun with crime. Tennessee Governor Bill Lee, a Republican, had deployed the Guard to support the effort. Authorities said the soldiers in Memphis were responding with local police to reports of gunshots around 4 a.m. when they began pursuing an armed man fleeing on foot. The guardsmen opened fire after the man turned toward them with his weapon, according to the city's police department. The Tennessee Bureau of Investigation identified the man as Tyron Johnson, 20, and said it is investigating the circumstances of the shooting. No law enforcement officers were injured, the agency added. Johnson died at the scene after two National Guard medical specialists attempted first aid, Guard spokesperson Lieutenant Colonel Darren Haas said in a statement. Johnson's older cousin, Tarackle Nelson, 46, said authorities told family members that he had been shot twice in the chest. Authorities on Sunday did not immediately respond to questions about the number of shots fired, and TBI declined to comment on Nelson's account of the shooting. Evaniel Johnson said his grandson had taken classes at Tennessee State University, was the father of a young child, and was preparing to help lead the family construction business. He said his grandson was also passionate about making music. He said he wanted to review findings from investigators and any video of the shooting before making judgment. I believed in him, and I know he still had so much life ahead of him, Johnson said. The heartbreaking reality is that he will never have the chance to enjoy what we were building together. That is a pain no grandparent should ever have to endure. Mayor Paul Young called the shooting an unfortunate incident and said he was waiting to see the results of the TBI investigation before commenting further, according to a statement provided by spokesperson Penelope Houston. Next, a new ICE facility could speed up deportations for families and kids. The Trump administration plans to open a 528-bed holding facility for migrant families and unaccompanied children next to an airport hub, positioning itself to speed up deportations. The location in Alexandria, Louisiana, would remove logistical headaches caused by wrangling children from foster homes and shelters across the country and not having anywhere to put them during final preparations for flight. Those obstacles were apparent last year when Guatemalan children were awoken at night and given almost no time to get to Harlingen, Texas, where they waited on an airport tarmac for hours. A federal judge prevented their deportation, but the chaotic episode illustrated the challenges authorities face because they don't have anywhere to put families and children near the airport. U.S. Immigration and Customs Enforcement is calling the Alexandria facility a staging area, not a detention center, and says people would only be there a few days at most. However, several immigration advocates expressed concerns that children could be held at the new facility for weeks or months, which happened at other federal immigration holding sites. These advocates are also concerned about oversight and say the facility represents a departure from how the government manages those children. It's an expansion of the deportation system in ways we haven't seen before, said Licia Welch, chief legal counsel at the nonprofit Children's Rights. There's just so much that could go wrong with this facility. And finally, Minions and Monsters tops 4th of July holiday box office, barely beating Toy Story 5. The Minions have taken down Toy Story 5 at the July 4th weekend movie box office, but not by much. Minions and Monsters, the 7th film in the Despicable Me franchise, earned $36.4 million at the holiday weekend box office, according to studio estimates for North America. Toy Story 5, a juggernaut that last week beat Supergirl, earned an estimated $31 million. The Minions movie, which has the devious henchlings seeking movie glory in Hollywood's golden age, opened on Wednesday and earned an estimated $61.4 million in its first 5 days, according to studio estimates. The Minions are a popular franchise globally, and Minions and Monsters has earned $160 million worldwide in its debut last week. Audiences looking for patriotic fare amid the United States' 250th birthday celebration had Young Washington to consider. It opened in third place with nearly $21 million. The movie focuses on George Washington's service during the French and Indian War. That left Supergirl in fourth with just under $10 million at the box office, a steep 74% drop from its disappointing opening weekend. The weekend box office was down year over year about 24%, according to figures compiled by RenTrak, though this summer is up from 2025 by nearly 12%. That's due in part thanks to the low-budget Gen Z sensations, Obsession and Backrooms, which took the 6th and 7th spots behind Steven Spielberg's Disclosure Day. So, the top 10 movies by domestic box office were 1. Minions and Monsters, $36.4 million, 2. Toy Story 5, $31 million, 3. Young Washington, $20.8 million, 4. Supergirl, $9.6 million, 5. Disclosure Day, $6 million, 6. Obsession, $5.3 million, 7. Backrooms, $3.3 million, 8. Jackass, Best and Last, $2.7 million, 9. Scary Movie, $1.1 million, and 10. The Invite, $800,708. And with that, we conclude the recording of the top stories from the St. Louis Post-Dispatch for Monday, July 6th, 2026. This is Vanita House at Mind's Eye. Back to the board, and then the next hour will be Today in History, the Daily Horoscopes, and the sports sections from the Post and also from the Springfield State Journal Register. So see you back here soon. Bye.
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2: 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This is on Friday, April 10th. 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
1: Here's your Southern Illinois weather forecast.
3: Good morning. Today, expect sunshine with a high near 93. Tonight, expect clear skies with a low near 72. Tuesday, expect sunshine with a high near 84. Tuesday night, expect clear skies with a low near 72. Wednesday, expect sunshine with a high near 94. Get your weather every hour right here on Mind's Eye Radio, your virtual news stand.
4: In Belleville and O'Fallon, it's sunny and 75 degrees. In Collinsville, it's sunny and 74 degrees.
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0: Hello again. It's Vanita House at Mind's Eye. And in this hour, we will review Today in History, the Daily Horoscopes, and the Sports Sections from the St. Louis Post-Dispatch and from the Springfield State Journal Register for Monday, July 6th, 2026. Thank you so much for joining us, and let's get started. Our first date is 1348. That's when the Papal Bull of

slavery, voters formed a viable new political party to challenge Democrats, the Republican Party of the United States. In 1885, together with Dr. Jacques-Joseph Grancher, Louis Pasteur inoculated 9-year-old Joseph Meister with the first successful rabies vaccine. Meister, who had been bitten by a rabid dog, survived after 10 days of treatment. Next, in 1900, Warren Earp, the youngest brother of the infamous Earp clan, was killed in Wilcox, Arizona. 1923, the Central Executive Committee accepted the Treaty of Union signed in Moscow in December 1992, and the Russian Empire became the Union of Soviet Socialist Republics, or back in the USSR. Then we have 1928. Two things happened that year. First, Lights of New York, the first all-talking, full-length motion picture, premiered at the Strand Theater in New York City. It had a runtime of 57 minutes. Also that year, the largest recorded hailstone of that time fell in Potter, Nebraska. It weighed 1.5 pounds, and it measured 7 inches in diameter. Then we're on to 1942. Anne Frank and her family went into hiding in Amsterdam to escape persecution by the Nazis. They lived in a concealed room behind a bookcase at the building in which her father, Otto Frank, used to work. Anne documented her life during their 2 years living in the annex in a journal, which would be published as the Diary of a Young Girl. Next, in 1944, a fire broke out under a circus big top of the Ringling Brothers and Barnum and Bailey Circus in Hartford, Connecticut, killing 167 and injuring more than 700 people. It was the biggest disaster in Connecticut and one of the worst fires in U.S. history. Next, we have 1967. The Nigerian Civil War erupted as Nigerian forces invaded the secessionist state of Biafra. Then in 1970, California passed the first no-fault divorce law in the United States. And then finally, in 2016, Pokemon Go, the real-world mobile game by Niantic, was first released. Now, switching to film, TV, music, and sports history for today. First, back in 1945, Hay Abbott and Costello's film The Naughty 90s released. It featured the longest version of their Who's on Third routine. In the world of music, 1957, John Lennon, who was 16, and Paul McCartney, who was 15, met for the first time as Lennon's rock group, The Quarrymen, performed at St. Peter's Woolton Parish Church in Liverpool. Mutual friend Ivan Vaughan introduced them. And then we have three highlights from the world of sports. 1956, Major League Baseball Commissioner Ford Frick inaugurated the Cy Young Award to honor baseball's outstanding pitcher of the season. In 2002, in Wimbledon women's tennis, Serena Williams beat her older sister Venus 7-6 and 6-3 for her first Wimbledon singles title. And then in 2020, Kansas City Chiefs quarterback Patrick Mahomes agreed to the largest contract for an athlete in sports history, inking a 12-year deal that could end up being worth $503 million.
Now, let's review our weddings for today, July 6th, 1893. British Prince George, Duke of York, later became George V, married Princess Victoria of Teck, who became Queen Mary at St. James Palace. 1953 was the English James Bond actor Roger Moore, who was 25, married his second wife.

0: wife, Welsh singer Dorothy Squires, who was 38, in Jersey City, New Jersey. They got divorced in 1968. Also in 1968, U.S. Army Major, later General, Norman Schwarzkopf, who was 33, married American flight attendant Brenda Hallsinger, who was 27, and they stayed married until his death in 2012. 1971, Agnetha Fältskog and Björn Ulvaeus, who are Swedish pop singer-songwriter Björn. He was 26. He married fellow Swedish singer-songwriter Agnetha Fältskog, who was 21. This was before they formed the half of ABBA. They got divorced in 1980. In 1978, American country singer Tammy Wynette, 36, married American record producer George Ritchie, 42, in Florida. He became her fifth husband, and she was his third wife, and they stayed married until Tammy Wynette's death in 1998. 1991, American Peter, Paul, and Mary folk singer Mary Travers, who was 54. She married her fourth husband, American restaurateur Ethan Robbins, and they stayed married until her death in 2009. In 2007, NBA Finals MVP Tony Parker, who was 25, married Desperate Housewives star Eva Longoria, who was 32, at a civil ceremony in Paris, France. They got divorced in 2011. And finally, in 2016, American National Football League quarterback Russell Wilson, who was 27, married his second wife, American R&B singer-songwriter Ciara, who was 30, at the Peck Fortin Castle in Cheshire, England. Then we've got two divorces. First one was in 1960. American actress Betty Davis, who was 52, divorced actor Gary Merrill, who was 46, after almost 10 years of marriage. And then in 2023, singer Ricky Martin, Puerto Rican singer, Mr. Livin' La Vida Loca, he was married to Syrian-Swedish painter Juan Jose, and they announced in 2023 their decision to divorce after 6 years of marriage. Now let's talk about our birthdays for July 6th, going way back to 1747. John Paul Jones, Scottish-American naval captain and the U.S. first well-known naval hero. He's the one who said, "I have not yet begun to fight." He was born in Arbigland, Kirkbrightshire, Scotland. Apologize for mispronouncing that. Then 1781 was the birth of Stamford Raffles, British statesman and founder of Singapore. He was born off the coast of Marant in Jamaica. 1796 was the birth of Nicholas I, the Tsar of Russia from 1825 through 55. He was born in Gatchina Palace, Gatchina, Russia. Next, we're at 1876, the birth of Harry Ford Sinclair, American industrialist who founded Sinclair Oil, and he was implicated in the Teapot Dome scandal, born in Benwood, West Virginia. 1907 was the birth of Mexican painter Frida Kahlo, who explored questions of identity, post-colonialism, gender, and race in Mexican society. She was born in Coyoacan, Mexico City. 1911 was the birth of Laverne Andrews, American pop, swing, and jazz singer. She was a member of the Andrews Sisters, who had that song, "He Was the Boogie Woogie Bugle Boy of Company B," among others. She was born in Mound, Minnesota. 1918 was the birth of Sebastian Cabot, British actor. He was mostly known for playing Mr. French on Family Affair with Buffy and Jody. Born in London, England, he died in 1977. Next, we're in 1921, which was the birth of Nancy Reagan, who was U.S. First Lady from 1981 through 89. She was born in New York City. 1925 was the birth of Bill Haley, American rock guitarist and vocalist, known for as the father of rock and roll, along with his comments, "Gonna rock around the clock tonight, we're gonna rock, rock, rock." He was born in Highland Park, Michigan. The same year, 1925, was also the birth of Merv Griffin, American TV host. He had his own talk show on various networks from 1965 through 86. He was also the person who created Jeopardy in 1964 and Wheel of Fortune, 1976. He was born in San Mateo, California. The next year, 1926, was the birth of Conrad Nicky Hilton Jr., American hotel heir, and he was the first husband of Elizabeth Taylor. He was died in a plane crash. He's born in Dallas, Texas. 1927 was the birth of Janet Leigh, American actress known for many roles, The Manchurian Candidate, Bye Bye Birdie, and of course Psycho. She was married to Tony Curtis, the mother of Jamie Lee Curtis, born in Merced, California. Same year, 1927, was the birth of Pat Paulson, American comedian, actor. He's on the Smothers Brother Comedy Hour. He also ran for president a lot. He was born in South Bend, Indiana. 1935 was the birth of Tenzin Gyatso, also known as the Dalai Lama, Tibetan spiritual leader of Tibet's Lamastic Buddhist, born in Taxir, Qinghai, China. Next, we're in 1937 with the birth of Ned Beatty, American stage and screen actor. He was in Deliverance and Network and Nashville and the Superman series with Chris Reeve. He was born in Louisville, Kentucky. 1945 was the birth of Holy Cow Batman, also known as Burt Ward, American actor. He also played Dick Grayson. He's born in L.A. The next year, 1946, was the birth of George W. Bush, 46th governor of Texas, 1995 through 2000, and 43rd president of the U.S., 2001 through 2009, born in New Haven, Connecticut, so that makes him 80. The same year was the birth of Sylvester Stallone, American actor, director, Rocky, Rambo, Cobra. He was born in New York City, so he's also 80. 1951 was the birth of Geoffrey Rush, Oscar-winning Australian actor. He won it for Shine. He's also been in Shakespeare in Love and The King's Speech and Pirates of the Caribbean. He was born in Toowoomba, Queensland, in Australia. 1952 was the birth of Hilary Mantel, the English novelist who wrote the book Wolf Hall that the PBS series was based on. Born in Glossop, Derbyshire. She died 2022. And the next person on the list, born in 1975, is definitely going to celebrate today because it's his birthday. He's going to have a party because it's his birthday. Curtis James Jackson III, also known as 50 Cent, Mr. Into Club, also an actor and businessman. He was born in Queens, New York City. 1978 was the birth of the twins, Tamara and Tia Mowry, who were in Sister Sister, African-American actresses. They were born in Gelhausen, West Germany. The next year, 1979, was the birth of African-American comedian and actor Kevin Hart, who was born in Philadelphia, Pennsylvania. And that was the last birthday. So now let's switching to the famous obituaries. Beginning in 1189, Henry II of England died from a bleeding ulcer at the age of 56. 1535 was the death of Thomas More, English philosopher, Renaissance humanist, author, statesman, Lord Chancellor, and Catholic saint. He was beheaded for treason at the age of 57. 1553 was the death of Edward VI, King of England and Ireland, from 1547 through his death in 53. He died at the age of 15, possibly from tuberculosis. Next, we're up to 1835, the passing of John Marshall, the fourth Chief Justice of the U.S. from 1801 to 1835. He died at the age of 79 from natural causes. Then 1854 was the passing of George Ohm, O-H-M, German physicist and mathematician. He died at 65. He was important in the fields of acoustics and electromagnetism. 1893 was the passing, and apologies for mispronouncing, Guy de Maupassant, French author. He was considered by many as the master of the short story. He tried to commit suicide initially by cutting his throat, and apparently he died 4 days later at the age of 42. Next, we're at 1960, where Hans Wilsdorf, German businessman and founder of Rolex and Tudor, the watch companies, died at the age of 79. 1962 was the passing of American author William Faulkner, who won a Nobel Prize for Literature in 1949, wrote things like The Sound and the Fury, As I Lay Dying. He also worked as a screenwriter in The Big Sleep and To Have and Have Not. He died from a heart attack at age 64. 1971 was the death of a true legend, African-American jazz trumpeter and singer Louis Daniel Armstrong, one of the most influential figures in music, especially jazz. He died from a heart attack at the age of 69. 1979 was the death of Van McCoy, African-American musician and songwriter who was famous mostly for Do the Hustle. He died from a heart attack at the age of 39. Next, we have 1992 was the passing of Marsha P. Johnson, African-American LGBTQ+ and AIDS activist, drag queen, and transgender pioneer, died under suspicious circumstances at the age of 62 because they were found floating in the Hudson River. So it's unknown if it was suicide, murder, or just fell in accidentally. 1998 was the passing of Roy Rogers, who was born as Leonard Stye, American cowboy legend and actor. He had the Roy Rogers Show and country music singer, Happy Trails. He died from congestive heart failure at the age of 86. Next, in 2003, was the passing of the guy we know because he was just trying to feed his family, Christian Buddy Epson Jr., American actor and dancer who played Jet Clampett on Beverly Hills. He was also the detective for a number of years, Barnaby Jones. He was originally cast as the Scarecrow in The Wizard of Oz, but the silver paint made him break out in all kinds of rashes and such, and he eventually became seriously ill from what they called the aluminum dust, and so he had to drop out. He ended up dying at the age of 95 from complications from pneumonia. Then we're at 2009, the passing of Robert McNamara, American U.S. Secretary of Defense, 1961 through 8. He played a major role in the U.S. escalation in Vietnam. He was 93. 2014 was the passing of Alan J. Dixon, American politician and senator, Democrat from Illinois, from 1981 through 93. He was 86. 2015 was the passing of Jerry Weintraub. He was an American film producer, talent manager, and actor. He managed the performance and tours for Elvis Presley, Frank Sinatra, The Four Seasons, Neil Diamond, Bob Dylan, and Led Zeppelin, Three Dog Night, The Carpenters, and John Denver. He also produced films like Nashville, Diner, the first five Karate Kid movies, the remake of Ocean's 11, The Brink, Behind the Camera Lot, The Candelabra, and he died at the age of 77 from cardiac arrest. 2019 was the passing of American actor Cameron Boyce. He was in Mirror and Eagle Eye, Grown Ups. He was very well known from the Disney Channel's comedy series, Jesse and the Descendants franchise. He died at the age of 20 from complications from epilepsy. 2020 was the passing of Charlie Daniels. The guy talked about how the devil went down to Georgia because he was looking for a soul to steal. He was also the writer and performer of The South's Going to Do It Again. He died at the age of 83 from a hemorrhagic stroke. Then 2020 was the passing of Ennio Morricone, Italian composer, orchestrator, conductor of classical music and film series. His scores included music for A Fistful of Dollars, The Thing, Days of Heaven, The Mission, The Untouchables, Bugsy, The Hateful Eight, The Good, The Bad, and The Ugly, Once Upon a Time in the West. He was 91 when he passed as a result of injuries sustained to his femur after a fall. And finally, 2020, we lost another great American actor, James Caan. Sonny from The Godfather, Brian Song, Funny Lady, Alien Nation, Misery, and of course, Elf's dad. He died at the age of 82 from a heart attack. Now, let's switch to our horoscopes for Monday, July 6th, 2026, beginning, as always, with the sign that's in effect right now, and that would happen to be Cancer, June 21st through July 22nd. You might find yourself a bit unfocused and confused about which way to go, Cancer. The baffled look on your face isn't helping anyone else figure out how to help you. Don't feel obligated to remain in an unhealthy situation. It may be time to let go and break some ties to things that no longer work for you. Feel good about extricating yourself from old habits that no longer serve you. After Cancer, it's Leo, July 23rd through August 22nd. It's important for you to get outside and feel the wind blowing, Leo. Reconnect with nature and be aware of the four elements. Take deep breaths and fill your lungs with this energizing life force. Imagine yourself on a mountaintop looking over a vast ocean below. Expand your awareness so that nothing escapes your attention. Keep your head clear of clutter and be open to new adventures. After Leo, it's Virgo, August 23rd through September 22nd. Make practical use of the thoughts you have synthesized over the last few days, Virgo. Stretch your boundaries and extend your wisdom to the people around you. This is a day to take action, connect with your heart, and move forward with your plans. We normally think of our hearts as being soft, tender, and vulnerable. Today, think of your heart as being tough, strong, and adventurous. Next, it's time for Libra, September 23rd through October 22nd. This is an important day for you to make valuable connections with others, Libra. You'll find yourself engaging in fast-paced, witty conversations and debates from which you can learn a great deal. You're good at seeing both sides of an issue, but the problem is that this can lead to indecisiveness and an inability to commit to anything. Choose a path and stick to it. Next, we have Scorpio, October 23rd through November 21st. It could be hard for you to get a handle on things today, Scorpio, as your focus seems to jump from one subject to the next without finding resolution for any. This isn't a day to find solutions. You're better off researching, asking questions, and gathering facts. Keep the channels of communication open and don't try to pin anyone down for a solid answer. You'll accomplish a great deal by keeping things active and light. Next, it's Sagittarius, November 22nd through December 21st. You might come across strong opposition today from someone who seems to want to cut straight through to your heart, Sagittarius. In reality, this is a message reminding you to think about things in terms of the collective, the oneness of us all. Be aware of a greater perspective in which you see more than just your side of the issue. Talk to people you trust before making any major decisions. Next, it's Capricorn, December 22nd through January 19th. Act on your instincts today, Capricorn, and you won't go wrong. You may need to give up a bit of control and put logical thinking aside for the day. Let the wind take you where it wants you to go. Explore your mind and interactions with others. You'll find that it will be just about impossible to solidify any plans. You're better off exploring options and comparing notes with others. Don't pigeonhole yourself into one way of thinking. Next, we are in the age of Aquarius, January 20th through February 18th. Today, you'll find that you're the missing puzzle piece that people need in every situation, Aquarius. Engage in light conversation in social arenas and feel free to turn your charm up full blast. You have the ability to make favorable impressions on just about everyone. So, get the day off on the right foot. Get out of bed earlier than normal and get your blood pumping with a brisk walk or workout. Next, it's Pisces, February 19th through March 20th. You may find that people want to do a great deal of talking, but not a great deal of feeling today. Pisces, go ahead and put your emotions on the back burner and let your mind take over. Deal with facts and make sure your emotions don't interfere with the information you receive. Things can get clouded if you don't stay true to the communication that's taking place. Be conscious of your words. Next, after Pisces comes Aries, March 21st through April 19th. You should be able to evaluate your emotions from a very neutral, detached perspective today, Aries. Use this opportunity to take action based on what you feel. Make sure your actions aren't reactionary and that you aren't simply acting rashly in response to someone else's hasty maneuvers. Think before you make any sudden moves. You'll be amazed at what incredible things can develop if you simply use your head a bit first. Next, after Aries, it's Taurus, April 20th through May 20th. If you're talking about another person today, Taurus, make sure you aren't saying anything that would be upsetting if they were standing right there. Gossip may be running rampant, but that's no excuse for you to contribute to it. Be aware that what you say has a strong impact on the people around you and is likely to reach many more ears than you may think. And then last, but of course not least, it's Gemini, May 21st through June 20th. It's important for you to take action on a day like today, Gemini. Trust yourself and your instincts. Oftentimes, you'll have the perfect advice for every situation, and every other person except yourself. Remember that you might have to consult others in order to find the best counsel for yourself. Talk things out and take definitive action. Hesitation causes delay. You have all the facts that you need. Now, let's switch to the sports section from the St. Louis Post-Dispatch for Monday, July 6th, 2026. Reviewing the Cardinals versus the Cubs, errors cost cards. Holding a one-run lead in the bottom of the sixth inning, thanks to a three-run homer by All-Star Jordan Walker that erased the Cubs' 2-0 lead, shaky fielding that cost the Cardinals their lead cost them a chance to complete a sweep Sunday at Wrigley Field. Trouble in the bottom of the sixth began brewing for the Cardinals, two batters into the frame, and boiled over once the fifth batter stepped up to the plate. On a ground ball that could have resulted in an inning-ending double play that would have kept the game tied 3-3, Third baseman Jose Furman's throw to second base missed wide of J.J. Weatherholt and the second base bag, prolonging the inning long enough for the Cubs to score three more runs and leave the Cardinals with a 6-4 loss. Furman's wide throw allowed one run to score. In the next at-bat, a throw to third base from Walker on a sacrifice fly from Pedro Ramirez was not knocked down by Furman and instead bounced into the dugout, allowing two runs to score on the play. The Cardinals, who are 47-40, opened the bottom half of the sixth inning with starter Matthew Liberatore on the mound after he settled in to complete four scoreless innings following a two-run first frame. He could not record an out, leading manager Ollie Marmol to turn to Matt Svensson with no outs and runners on first and second base. Svensson began his outing by allowing Nicole Herner to single. The hit scored the game-tying run, but kept runners on first and second base, which, after a pop-out from Ian Happ in the following at-bat, put the Cardinals a double play ball away from exiting the inning with limited damage. The Cardinals got the contact they were looking for, but could not capitalize on the chance. The inability to leave the inning tied left the Cardinals one game shy of completing a sweep of the Cubs after Walker powered them to a lead with his 20th homer of the season and his 64th, 65th, and 66th RBIs of his All-Star campaign. The Cardinals scored a run in the eighth on a sacrifice fly from Walker, but could not string together enough offense to overcome the four-run inning that saw three runs score after Furman's throw that sailed out of Weatherholt's reach. With two Cardinals on base, Chicago holding a 2-0 lead, and the Cardinals' all-star right fielder due up, Cubs manager Craig Counsell made his second call to the bullpen to play the matchup versus the righty Walker. Counsell lifted left-hander Ryan Rollison, who replaced starter Javier Assad, with two outs in the fifth inning and brought in right-hander Tyler Ferguson. Ferguson had completed five scoreless innings in his previous five outings and kept right-handed hitters to one hit in 19 at-bats this season. Walker collected the second. The 23-year-old right fielder took a fast ball for strike one, then pulled an elevated sweeper to right field for a three-run homer that traveled 409 feet. Walker's homer flipped Sunday's finale by giving the Cardinals a 3-2 lead that was eventually erased and marked the 20th of his season. The homer made Walker the second Cardinal in team history with 20 or more plus 10 or more stolen bases before the All-Star break. He joined Albert Pujols 2009 as the only players in team history to accomplish the feat. It took Liberatore 26 pitches to collect the first three outs of his outing. Over that stretch, the lefty surrendered two hits, hit two batters, and issued a walk. The shaky command forced him to face eight batters and led to two runs that gave the Cubs their first lead of the weekend series. The lengthy inning began quickly with Liberatore allowing Pete Crow Armstrong to single on a cutter left over the middle of the plate on the second pitch of that at-bat. It began to lengthen with a seven-pitch sequence to Alex Bregman that ended with Bregman driving a slider to the right center field gap for the Cubs' first run since the seventh inning on Friday. Although a ball was not put in play by any of the next three hitters, Liberatore found himself in a bases-loaded situation once Herner, the Cubs' number six hitter, stepped in to face him. Liberatore limited the damage in the sticky situation created by a walk to Carson Kelly and a sinker that hit Michael Bush to one run that came on a sacrifice fly by Herner. The Cardinals created a scoring chance that could have responded the Cubs' two-run first, could have been a response to the Cubs' two-run first inning. The Cardinals had Walker reach base with a walk to open the frame, followed by two hits and a walk from three of the next four hitters. However, a base-running error limited the Cardinals' chances to scratch across a run. During Lars Nootbaar's at-bat with Walker on first base and no outs in the inning, Walker broke early on a steal attempt and was tagged out at second base after Assad stepped off the rubber and down to second base. Following a fly out from Nootbaar, the Cardinals received back-to-back singles from Mason Wynn and Nathan Church, then loaded the bases with a walk from Fairman that brought Brian Torres to the plate. The threat ended with Torres popping out. Let's do one more, talking about the World Cup. Pulisic, U.S. has right to feel confident. The United States is confident enough to play its own game against Belgium. Talisman Christian Pulisic said ahead of a World Cup match, which will provide the sternest test yet of the co-host's major tournament credentials. The sides meet today for a place in the quarterfinals in a repeat of a clash from 2014 when Belgium knocked out the U.S. in extra time despite the heroics of goalkeeper Tim Howard. The difference in quality between the sides, though, is smaller this time, and Pulisic said the U.S. has growing confidence despite a 5-2 defeat in a friendly in March. We know what they have to offer, he told reporters on Sunday. They have really talented players that can make a difference really quick. But we're not going to completely reinvent our style either. Of course, we want to be aggressive and try to hurt them as we have to other teams that as we have towards other teams this tournament, Pulisic said. We have confidence regardless of the game in March. We know what we can do. We think we can hang, not just hang, but dominate spells of the game against some of the best teams. I think we have the right to feel confident. Pulisic called on fans to continue to get on the U.S. bandwagon. Because we're Americans, that's what we do. We believe anything is possible, he said. We're a team that's going to fight, and we're going to give it everything we got, and we believe that we can win this thing. So I'd say that's a good reason to believe. Ronaldo keeps focus on Spain, not future. Cristiano Ronaldo stressed he will leave soccer with no regrets, but stopped short of admitting the current World Cup would be his last ahead of Portugal's round of 16 clash with neighbors Spain in Dallas today. The 41-year-old is playing at a record sixth World Cup, and although there are expectations he will have retired from the international scene by the time the next finals are played, he stressed he would end his career on his own terms. I will finish when I choose. You always ask the same question. Is this the last one? We will see. I don't want to draw attention to this. The most important thing is to play well tomorrow, Ronaldo told reporters on Sunday. I'm going to be perfectly honest. Regardless of what happens tomorrow, Cristiano is going to be 1,000% leaving with a clear conscience. I have given all I could to football. It's my passion to play for so many years. I didn't do it out of need. I'm doing well out of life. It's about passion. I play for the national team, and I love to play football. Regardless of what happens tomorrow, I'm not going to exert pressure on myself that I must win. You have to enjoy every match at a huge competition like the World Cup. I think I'm not doing so bad. I've scored 3 goals. Others have done better, but I think I'm doing not so bad. A relaxed Ronaldo admitted to having enjoyed the current tournament more than his previous 5 World Cups and was confident Roberto Martinez's side could prevail against a Spain side who have improved as the finals have progressed. If we didn't have this belief, we wouldn't be here, he said. It's been a beautiful experience. We're getting better in every match. We know this is a tough competition, and it's impossible to always do well. Some good teams have been eliminated, and that says everything. The team is well calm and well prepared. We're going to face a difficult team, but I think we will be prepared. And then a couple of brief items from Tunisia. Hervé Renard confirmed on his Instagram account Saturday that he will not be staying on a Tunisian national team coach beyond the 2026 World Cup. Renard was hired after the team's disastrous 5-1 loss to Sweden in the group stage opener, which led to the firing of Sabri Lamouchi. And from Ghana coach Carlos Queiroz has stepped down after 3 months in charge following the Black Stars World Cup campaign, which ended in the round of 32. Now, switching to the sports section from the Springfield State Journal Register. Let's see. There are 2 articles on the page, and both of them are about the World Cup. One talks about the expectations for the U.S. versus Belgium game tonight. The other one is titled, FIFA lifts U.S. star striker Balogun's red card suspension at World Cup after Trump calls Infantino. U.S. President Donald Trump intervened on behalf of star U.S. forward Furlan Balogun, whose red card suspension was lifted in a decision that allows him to play in a World Cup match against Belgium today. Balogun, the American leader with 3 goals in the tournament, received a red card for stepping awkwardly on the right ankle of Tank Moharemovic of Bosnia-Herzegovina in a 2-0 round of 32 win on Wednesday, triggering an automatic 1-game suspension. FIFA announced Sunday that the suspension had been lifted for the round of 16 match, an extraordinary move that triggered praise from Trump and outrage from Belgium's team. It appeared to be the first time since 1962 that a red card during a World Cup didn't result in a suspension. Trump called FIFA President Gianni Infantino after the game, asking FIFA to review the red card. According to a person familiar with the call who spoke on condition of anonymity because the person was not authorized to speak publicly about the matter. Thank you to FIFA for doing what was right and reversing a great injustice, Trump said in a statement on social media. The Royal Belgian Football Association, or the RBFA, said it was astonished, and Belgium coach Rudy Garcia mocked FIFA's action. I didn't know that in the offices of FIFA, the 5th of July was the 1st of April in Europe, Garcia said through a translator in an April Fool's Day comparison. The Belgian Federation does not defend itself. It does not protect the national team. She defends football in general. She defends her integrity, her ethics. I think it's the first time in the history of the World Cup that there is this kind of decision. Garcia wouldn't respond when asked about a possible appeal to the Court of Arbitration for Sport or whether he thought Trump impacted FIFA's action. In order to safeguard the legitimate rights of all participating teams and to protect the fundamental principles of fair play in our sport, both at this FIFA World Cup and at future editions of the tournament, the RBFA is investigating all potential options, the Belgian Federation said in a statement. American players learned of Balogun's availability when social media posts started popping up during the 10-minute bus ride Sunday morning from their hotel to training at the University of Washington's Husky Soccer Stadium, where they were greeted by Dubs II, the university's Alaskan Malamute. Balogun, his red card, had been one of the World Cup's most controversial and consequential decisions. Brazilian referee Rafael Klaus didn't initially signal a card, but showed Balogun red after a video review. If you look at the foul, it was just zero intent at all, U.S. star Christian Pulisic said. I felt like there was much worse ones that went on in the tournament. The U.S. Soccer Federation learned of FIFA's action in a message sent by FIFA in its portal, 10:30 a.m. Eastern Time. Also from the World Cup, England hands Mexico its first World Cup loss at Estadio Azteca, winning 3-2 to reach quarterfinals. Jude Bellingham and Harry Kane carried England to the World Cup quarterfinals, overcoming a raucous crowd, the elevation of Estadio Azteca, and a man disadvantage in the second half to beat Mexico in a 3-2 thriller on Sunday night. In the same stadium where England fell victim to Diego Maradona's Hand of God goal in the 1986 World Cup against Argentina, it was the foot of Kane that gave the nation redemption 40 years later. I am just proud of the mentality and the attitude. Round of 16, it is a moment in tournaments when you find a way to win, and we did it with pure mentality and heart, England coach Thomas Tuchel said. We overcame every obstacle that was thrown our way. Bellingham scored two goals 98 seconds apart in the first half, and 6 minutes after Jarrell Kwanzaa was sent off, Kane converted a penalty to restore England's two-goal lead. England moves on to face Norway on Saturday in Miami Gardens, Florida, for a spot in the semifinals. It was a crazy game. We had to fight, Kane said, his voice hoarse. I can't really talk, but the occasion, the team, everything about us, we found a way. Bellingham stunned the crowd of 80,824 at a venue where Mexico was unbeaten in 10 World Cup matches, including three this tournament, when he scored on a header in the 36th minute and again in the 38th on a pass from Kane. We've done something incredible tonight, no doubt about it, and we'll enjoy it, and we'll sing songs until we lose our voices on the plane and whatnot, but we'll have a couple of days recovering, then it's straight back to business in terms of facing Norway, Bellingham said. Now let's talk about NASCAR. Briscoe holds off Bell in NASCAR's return to Chicagoland Speedway. Chase Briscoe was on an off-season bonding trip to the United Kingdom with crew chief James Small when the NASCAR driver discovered chocolate buttons, a popular British treat. He bought some online after he returned to the U.S., but he said it wasn't the same. Small purchased some on a return trip to the UK, and he promised to share if Briscoe won on the crew chief's birthday. That made Sunday night's victory pretty sweet. Briscoe held off Christopher Bell in NASCAR's return to Chicagoland Speedway, racing to his first Cup Series win of the season. And Small delivered the chocolates to Briscoe moments after it was over. "They were pretty dang good," Briscoe said. Briscoe was followed closely by Bell in the final laps on the 1.5-mile oval about 50 miles southwest of downtown Chicago. But Bell was unable to run down his Joe Gibbs Racing teammate. The 31-year-old Briscoe, an Indiana native, celebrated his sixth career win with a burnout before standing on his car and waving to the sellout crowd. "This has been a place that I've always loved coming to, back when we used to, and I've missed it," Briscoe said. "It's always been one of my top five tracks." It was Bell's fourth runner-up finish this season. He was wearing a splint on his arm as he continues his recovery after breaking his left wrist in a crash at Michigan on June 7th. "I think he's handled that as well as you can handle it," team owner Joe Gibbs said. "He's got a burning desire to stay in there and win. I think he had, you know, he had a real good car tonight, too." Denny Hamlin, who started on the pole, was third. William Byron, who won two stages while leading a race-high 94 laps, and Alec Bowman rounded out the top five. "I thought I was in control early on, even though I wasn't leading," Hamlin said. "I felt in control and probably got a little lazy on some restarts and things like that, just taking for granted that I'll just go up there and get it." NASCAR ran 19 Cup races in Joliet before pulling out after the 2019 season. It tried to build interest in the event in a crowded sports market, but the race struggled with attendance. After racing on a street course in downtown Chicago each of the previous 3 years, NASCAR decided to go back to Chicagoland, eager to see how the next-gen cars would do on the rough and bumpy asphalt at the facility. Rain on Friday and Saturday caused some parking issues, but the racing was compelling. Led by Briscoe, Bell, and Hamlin, Toyota accounted for 7 of the top 10 cars for the first time in a Cup Series race, continuing a strong season for the manufacturer. "Yeah, Toyotas are fast," Bell said. Driving a Space Jam-themed car in honor of the 30th anniversary of the Looney Tunes movie, Bubba Wallace was 6th in his number 23 Toyota Camry. Wallace is part of the 23XI racing team that is co-owned by Michael Jordan, one of the stars of the 1996 movie. Ryan Blaney was 7th in his 7th consecutive top 10 finish. Ty Gibbs, Corey Heim, and Riley Herbst completed the top 10. Tyler Reddick's championship hopes were damaged by an oil leak with about 32 laps left in stage 2. There was a long caution while Reddick's 23XI racing crew worked on his number 45 Toyota in the garage, replacing the radiator because of a hole. Reddick, who won the first 3 races of the season, finished 36th. He trails Hamlin by 44 points at the top of Cup standings after he was down by 1 going into the weekend. Kyle Larson also had a rough day after qualifying 2nd behind Hamlin. He was in 3rd place when he spun out of turn 4 on lap 93. He drove his number 5 Hendrick Motorsports Chevrolet into the wet infield grass and had to be pulled out of the mud. Larson finished 34th, extending his winless drought to 43 races. He finished 2nd in each of the previous 2 Cup races at Chicagoland. Briscoe, Bell, Hamlin, and Blaney were among the winners in the second round of NASCAR's In-Season Challenge. Byron, Chase Elliott, Todd Gilliland, and Alex Bowman also moved on. The winner of the five-race bracket-style tournament receives $1 million. Briscoe eliminated Ty Gibbs, who won the inaugural competition last year. Byron defeated Larson, his teammate with Hendrix Motorsports. Now, up next, the Cup Series is at Echo Park Speedway in Hampton, Georgia, next weekend. Reddick won the February stop at the track. And finally, in the world of tennis, it took nearly 3.5 hours against a qualifier ranked number 132 in the world, but 7-time Wimbledon champion Novak Djokovic prevailed Sunday for his 106th match victory, eclipsing Roger Federer for the number one spot on the men's all-time list at the All England Club. Pursuing Federer's record of 8 Wimbledon titles, the Serbian legend is just 3 wins away after outlasting Russia's Roman Safulin 7-6, 6, 6-3, 3-6, 6-3 to advance to the quarterfinals. Martina Navratilova holds the overall Wimbledon record with 120 match wins. Djokovic, who saved 2 set 2 points in the first set while trailing 5-2, reached his 17th Wimbledon quarterfinal, one shy of Federer's record. The 39-year-old former world number one was also warned for a Serbian obscenity when Safulin broke his serve in the third set and apologized for his behavior in his post-match interview. "Survive to thrive, that's how I feel," Djokovic said on center court, so hopefully the thriving part is coming. And with that, we conclude Today in History, the Daily Horoscopes, and the Sports Sections from the St. Louis Post-Dispatch and from the Springfield State Journal Register for Monday, July 6th, 2026. Vanita House here at Mind's Eye, back to the board, and then back for my final hour, the top stories from the Springfield State Journal Register. Thanks, and I'll see you back here in a few minutes. Bye.
1: Here's your Southern Illinois weather forecast.
2: Good morning. Today, expect sunshine with a high near 93. Tonight, expect clear skies with a low near 72. Tuesday, expect sunshine with a high near 84. Tuesday night, expect clear skies with a low near 72. Wednesday, expect sunshine with a high near 94. Get your weather every hour right here on Mind's Eye Radio, your virtual newsstand.
3: In Belleville and O'Fallon, it's partly cloudy and 78 degrees. In Granite City, it's sunny and 78 degrees.
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4: 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This combination of features could stave off infection until soldiers can be evacuated and properly treated. 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

0: 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We hope you had a good 4th of July weekend. I'm Joan Scharf. 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
1: Good morning. Today, expect sunshine with a high near 93. Tonight, expect clear skies with a low near 72. Tuesday, expect sunshine with a high near 84. Tuesday night, expect clear skies with a low near 72. Wednesday, expect sunshine with a high near 94. Get your weather every hour right here on Mind's Eye Radio, your virtual news stand.
2: In Belleville and O'Fallon, it's partly cloudy and 78 degrees. In Granite City, it's sunny and 78 degrees.
3: Hello, Mind's Eye community. The 2026 season of St. Louis Cardinals baseball is underway at Busch Stadium in St. Louis. Mind's Eye will be providing audio description at select games this season, so dig out your Cardinals jersey, grab a friend, and come on down. On Wednesday, June 24th, the Cardinals host the Arizona Diamondbacks. Game time is at 6:45 p.m. On Sunday, July 12th, the Atlanta Braves come to town to play the Cardinals. First pitch is at 1:15 p.m. On Wednesday, July 29th, the Cubs are back to play the Cardinals. Game time is at 6:45 p.m. On Saturday, August 29th, the Pittsburgh Pirates come to town. Game time is at 1:15 p.m. And on Sunday, September 20th, it's our last audio-described game of the season as the Cardinals host the Washington Nationals. Game time is at 1:15 p.m. For the full list of events and links to purchase tickets, visit our calendar at bit.ly/upcoming-ad-events.
4: The infamous black box. You usually only hear it mentioned in the aftermath of a plane crash. But the invention of the black box is an example of how new ideas can come from unexpected places. I'm Casey Morabito. Welcome to Voices of Innovation. It all started with the Comet, a jet plane that first flew in the 1950s and soon became known for its ability to make quick intercontinental voyages. But in 1953, a disastrous crash over India put the Comet's novelty to the test. Dr. David Warren is the inventor of the black box.
5: The Comet was destroyed with no survivors and no explanation as to what had happened, just a pile of wreckage spread over the Indian plains. Now, that baffled the world because it meant that until we solved it, nobody wanted to fly jet aircraft. So the scientists of the world met in every country deciding what could have happened.
4: In the 1950s, Dr. Warren was a chemical engineer developing new fuels for the Australian Air Force. He was one of the scientists called upon to help look into the crashes. But aircraft fuel wasn't his only interest. Dr. Warren's hobby was making bootleg recordings of jazz combos, and it gave him an intriguing idea.
5: The world's first miniature recorder was available, and I had seen it, and I thought to myself, if somebody had been using one of those in the cockpit, we might have heard something that was said, or, better still, if we made it so that it also could record what the instruments were reading, we'd be able to say, look, the altitude's dropping, look, our airspeed's falling down, look.
4: We'll hear more about Dr. Warren's invention of the black box in future programs. Voices of Innovation is presented by the American Association of Engineering Societies.
3: 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On Sunday, March 23rd, the Albion Theater presents The Beauty Queen of Linane at the Kranzberg Arts Center. Showtime is at 2 p.m. And on Tuesday, March 25th, the St. Louis Blues host the Montreal Canadiens at the Enterprise Center. 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
6: One tiny bird uses its special flying abilities to steal food from spiders. I'm David Ginder. We'll find out how this bird's tactic sometimes landed in trouble, though, on today's Nature Watch. Hummingbirds feed on nectar in flowers, but a diet of sugar alone isn't enough, so they also munch on insects to get the protein they need. Hummingbirds frequently feed on bugs found in spider webs and sometimes on the spiders themselves. Their long, thin bills make it tough to snatch insects out of the air, but their hovering ability makes it easy to pick them from spider webs. Their clever thievery sometimes lands the birds in a sticky situation. Hummingbirds can get their feet and wings so entangled in webs that they're unable to move. Then they become larger victims than most spiders bargain for. 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
2: Welcome to the July 3rd, 2026, Volume 26, Issue 1294 of The Week, the best of U.S. and international media, with Mind's Eye Radio. My name's Jen. I'm a new reader for this publication. I'm excited to see what it holds and what sort of articles we can find together. And if you have any comments, reach out to the broadcast group with feedback. Today is July 1st, 2026. And the front of The Week shows a picture of President Donald Trump. He's wearing a blue suit with an American flag and a red tie, but he's grimacing. He's making a grouchy face. And he is standing in the reflection pool, waist deep. The pool is full of algae. There's algae covering his suit. In his left hand, he's holding something that says the Iran deal. And on his right hand, he's holding a piece of blue paint peeling off the reflection pool. The headline says, Swamped, what an algae-filled pool reveals about the Trump presidency. The main stories. U.S. lifts oil sanctions on Iran amid chaotic talks. What happened? The U.S. this week removed sanctions on Iranian oil, even as peace talks between Washington and Tehran appeared to descend into confusion, with the two sides issuing conflicting accounts of discussions on nuclear inspections and the unfreezing of billions in Iranian funds. An initial round of talks in Switzerland, quote, laid a very good foundation for a final peace deal, said Vice President J.D. Vance, who led the U.S. delegation. But the two sides soon sparred publicly over Iran's nuclear program, with Vance and President Trump saying that Tehran had agreed to U.N. inspections of its damaged nuclear sites, while Iranians insisted they had not. Trump said, they know they're wrong. They told us inside. The two sides also disagreed

that Iran can spend any released funds freely. There were also sharp divisions over the Strait of Hormuz, where hundreds of ships were stranded during the conflict. Iran said it would charge fees to ships using the strait in exchange for unspecified services. But Secretary of State Marco Rubio said that no country can charge fees for transiting an international waterway. In Washington, the Senate passed a resolution barring Trump from resuming the Iran war without congressional authorization, with four Republicans joining Democrats in a rare rebuke of the president. The vote came amid broad GOP skepticism about Trump's ceasefire deal, which has been widely criticized for ceding too much to Iran while achieving none of Trump's war aims. Representative Don Bacon, a Republican of Nebraska, said, quote, "The administration acts like they want a deal much more than the Ayatollah regime. It looks like weakness." Quote. What the columnists said. The sweeping rollback of U.S. oil sanctions reverses years of pressure designed to cripple Iran's economy, said Ani Akbau on CNBC.com. The 60-day license issued by the Treasury Department will unlock the sale of 67 million barrels of Iranian crude floating in the strait, yielding a windfall of up to $9 billion for Tehran. And it reopens Iran's most important revenue stream. Sanctions are unlikely to return after 60 days, said Jonathan V. Last in The Bulwark. Quote, once Iranian oil is in the international supply line, they have Trump over a barrel, quote, because he won't be able to impose curbs on Iranian exports without pushing oil prices up again. So what's next? Israeli troops in Lebanon are increasingly caught between U.S. limits on Israel's military operations and domestic pressure to fight on against Iran-backed Hezbollah. This was said by Anant Peled in the Wall Street Journal. Rebuked by Trump last week after its strikes on Beirut nearly blew up peace talks, Israel is under U.S. pressure to withdraw from southern Lebanon, where it has captured a six-mile swath of territory it calls a security zone. But Israel Prime Minister Benjamin Netanyahu, pushed by allies and opponents at home to continue the fight against Hezbollah, has insisted that Israel will not withdraw. Even though any resumption of fighting could derail the truce between Washington and Tehran, at peace talks in Washington, D.C., Lebanon and Israel are discussing a U.S.-backed proposal for Israeli forces to transfer some of the occupied territory to Lebanon's military, said Rami Ayyub in Reuters. Israel would maintain a presence in the buffer zone along the border. Israel's UN ambassador told reporters Israel was willing to hand over some of the territory, but it was unclear how much. This is quite the turnaround for the Trump team, said Andrew Kaczynski and Jennifer Hansler on CNN.com. For years, Trump, Rubio, and Vance assailed deals that provided financial concessions to Iran, saying they would enrich a dangerous foe that fuels terror. That was their central indictment of former President Barack Obama's 2015 nuclear deal, which granted Iran sanctions relief and access to frozen assets. And now they're poised to hand the regime piles of dollars. And for what? Asked the Wall Street Journal in an editorial. Tehran has made no serious concession on nuclear matters. Lifting oil sanctions will now gut U.S. leverage and send cash flowing to the coffers of the Islamic Revolutionary Guard Corps. Iran claims that some of the frozen assets have already been released, possibly $6 billion that was being held in Qatar. Even if Tehran complies with the U.S. dictate that such cash be only spent on food and medicine, it frees up other funds for military purposes. Meanwhile, the preliminary deal signed by Trump treats our ally Israel as if it were a U.S. puppet, with no sovereignty beyond which America grants it, said Noah Rothman in the National Review. By demanding a ceasefire in southern Lebanon, Iran has compelled America to tacitly take the side of the Iran-backed Hezbollah terrorists who use the region to strike at northern Israel, quote, and in all the craven pursuit of a peace unworthy of the word. David E. Sanger,
and Yegnora Torba.

0: Abadi of the New York Times said, negotiating with Iran has always been an extraordinary challenge. But it's even more complex under Trump. Instead of letting negotiators quietly work toward a full agreement, he likes to trumpet his preferred outcomes as fully negotiated side deals in a bid to force Iran's hand. The Iranians have their own spin strategy. Deny every claim, even if it contains an element of truth. Some posturing is par for the course, but at this level it raises the question of whether the sniping, quote, will ultimately sink the whole venture. Hanging over negotiations is an uncomfortable question, said Aviva Klompas in USA Today. What exactly has the U.S. accomplished? The hardliners remain in power in Tehran. The fate of Iran's highly enriched uranium is unsettled. The Strait of Hormuz, where oil shipping was uncontested before the war, is now a bargaining chip. Iran has suffered enormous losses to its military and nuclear infrastructure, but if it's financially rewarded and retains its nuclear and ballistic missile programs, it's fair to ask whether Tehran has once again accomplished a tactic that has spent decades perfecting, losing the war and winning the negotiation. Illustrations by Jason Seiler. The next article reads, Leftists Surge in New York's Congressional Primaries. What happened? Far-left candidates endorsed by New York City Mayor Zohran Mamdani swept Democratic House primaries in races in the city this week, a sign that the party's momentum has lurched sharply left. Two of the three Mamdani-backed primary winners are fellow members of the Democratic Socialists of America, a political organization that favors universal health care and higher taxes on the rich and calls Israel an apartheid regime. Daria Lisa Avila Chevalier pulled off the evening's biggest stunner, unseating Representative Adriano Espalat, the chair of the Congressional Hispanic Caucus. Another DSA member, Claire Valdez, beat a candidate endorsed by retiring Representative Nydia Velasquez, while Brad Lander, a Mamdani ally, who is a former DSA member, trounced incumbent Representative Dan Goldman. Much like Mamdani's grassroots mayoral campaign last year, the upstarts relied on thousands of DSA volunteers who knocked on doors and made phone calls to turn out votes. The DSA has also had a success outside of New York, with its candidates advancing in mayoral primaries in Washington and Los Angeles earlier this month. The Democratic establishment better wake up, said Usama Andrabi of the progressive group Justice Democrats, because the left is winning. Moderate Democrats fared better outside of New York City. In Utah, former Representative Ben McAdams staved off progressive challengers to win his primary in a redrawn district that now favors Democrats. In Maryland, Adrian Baufo earned a chance to succeed his old boss, Representative Steny Hoyer, a staunch supporter of Israel. Among Republicans, several candidates endorsed by President Trump pulled off upsets. In upstate New York, Anthony Constantino defeated an assemblyman backed by the New York GOP. While in the race for Republican nominee and South Carolina governor, Alan Wilson, the attorney general Trump endorsed at the last minute, won in a landslide. What columnists said. Mamdani's audacious gamble paid off, said Nicholas Fandos in the New York Times. He's now, quote, the unquestioned political kingmaker of the nation's cultural and financial capital, quote. And the Democratic Socialist Party, after years on the margins, is a formidable force. But it's too early to tell if this movement has expanded beyond the bluest parts of the state. After all, New York held primaries for all 26 of its congressional districts, 13 of which are housed, at least in part, in the city, and Mamdani got involved in only three of them. Those were the races in which criticism of Israel played a major role, said Lisa Kaczynski in Politico. Lander, who is Jewish and a self-described liberal Zionist, upbraided his opponent for failing to endorse an arms embargo on Israel and for refusing to call its war in Gaza a genocide. Avi Le Chevalier relentlessly attacked Espalat for taking IPAC money, and the crowd at several of the victory parties chanted, "Free, free Palestine." Criticizing Israel is, quote, now not only politically survivable for a Democrat, but actually advantageous. It's not mere criticism. Some of these people openly sided with the terrorists who murdered Israelis on October 7th, said Jeffrey Blehar in the National Review. Avi Le Chevalier, a Muslim convert, is adamant that Hamas did nothing wrong, quote. But that's not the only reason she is set to become the single craziest member of Congress, quote. She's also a prison abolitionist who authentically believes that murderers should not be behind bars, said Blehar. In her now deleted social media posts, she calls for abolishing national borders and nationalizing private companies and rages against mainstream Democrats. In one post, she called former President Joe Biden a rapist, and in another, she declared F. Kamala Harris. In endorsing such extreme leftists, Mamdani is trying to remake the National Democratic Party, said Perry Bacon in The New Republic. Mayors don't, quote, usually interject themselves in congressional races, quote. Unable to run for president since he wasn't born in the U.S., this is how he can leave his mark nationally. The charge he has led against the Democratic Party establishment is, quote, reminiscent of the Tea Party that once shook Republicans, quote, said David Smith in The Guardian. That grassroots movement remade the Republican Party in the 2010s, turning it into a hotbed of anti-incumbent fury and contempt toward elites. Will the DSA surge to do the same? Democratic primary voters clearly want their candidates to stand for something rather than nothing, because writing strongly worded letters to Trump is not enough. It wasn't all bad. Japanese soccer fans have continued their cleansing World Cup tradition of cleaning up their section of the stadium after the match's final whistle. The cultural practice known as Gomi Hiroi encourages keeping a public space clean for whoever uses it next. Japanese fans first started picking up and sweeping trash from the stands in 1998 and have continued doing it at every World Cup since. We are guests, said fan Ken Okawa. I have been treated wonderfully, so this is my way of showing appreciation. A group of rescue donkeys and horses got an uplifting donation from one of the world's premier soccer clubs, Unwanted Socks. Last year, Arsenal Football Club gave dozens of pairs of its famous red and white socks to Red Wings Horse Sanctuary in Norfolk, UK, which uses them to protect the legs of injured donkeys and horses from flies and to hold bandages in place. The long and tight Arsenal socks have worked better than other varieties, and the sanctuary's head of communications, Nicola Knight, said that the veterinarian visits have already declined. People usually offer items like buckets and brushes, Knight said, but football kits were one of the most unusual donations we've ever had. Not one to limit himself, a high schooler from Georgia got accepted into 264 colleges and racked up $17 million in scholarships this spring. Patrick Pruitt of McDonough, Georgia, started with 50 schools, favoring those offering an environmental science major, but then he kept going. Using an application app to expedite the process, he ultimately applied to 270 schools and got accepted to all but six of them. He settled on Knox College in Illinois with $260,000 in financial aid. Pruitt said, "You want to open yourself up to as many opportunities as possible." Going green. Trump's botched reflecting pool makeover. Good news, said Rex Hupke in USA Today. Donald Trump finally has a swamp to drain. After President, I'm a Builder splashed $14 million on beautifying the Lincoln Memorial Reflecting Pool for the nation's 250th birthday, the Washington landmark now resembles a fetid 300,000 square foot bog. Green algae has taken over the pool and defied attempts by the Interior Department workers to kill it with hydrogen peroxide, which has succeeded only in peeling Trump's hand-picked American flag blue sealant off the pool's floor. The chemicals might also explain the dead ducks spotted floating in a pool that is now a perfect metaphor for Trump's incompetence. Trump claimed without evidence on social media that radical left lunatics had vandalized the pool, said Rachel Kahn in the New Republic. And police have duly arrested a half a dozen people who dared to pluck pieces of sealant from its mark, from the murk. But the more likely culprits are the companies that Trump hired on no-bid contracts for the renovation. These include the aptly named Greenwater Services, owned by Trump's friend and donor John Cafaro, who both looks like he was plucked right out of a cartoon about sleazy businessmen, and he is one, with a felony conviction for bribery. Fences have now been erected around the pool, and hope is fading that it will reopen by July 4th. This was all so predictable, said Sarah Kaplan in the Washington Post. The pool was refilled in early June with 6.5 million gallons of nutrient-loaded water from the tidal basin. The warm, sunny days that followed provided ideal conditions for the photosynthetic algae to multiply, and the high temperatures may have been exacerbated by the pool's new dark blue coating, quote, which absorbs more heat than its previous gray finish. The pool has been algae-prone since its construction in 1923, said Nicole Russell in USA Today. President Barack Obama spent $34 million trying and failing to stop the blooms, but I don't remember the media subjecting him to the same criticism, mockery, and disdain that it hurled at Trump. And that's because the reflecting pool reflects Trump's hubris, said Hayes Brown in MS Now. Whether he's renovating a pool or waging war in Iran, the script never varies. He boasts that he can easily solve a problem that bedeviled his stupid predecessors. He enlists donors, relatives, or Fox News hosts to manage the details. And then when the project collapses, blames scapegoats and declares victory anyway. Trump has, quote, fixed the reflecting pool for good, a spokesperson gushed last week. He often, quote, starts with a glimmer of truth, said Maureen Dowd in the New York Times. The reflecting pool did need sprucing up, but Trump always goes overboard, egged on by sycophants and his own misplaced self-belief, and he ends up making things worse, quote. Yet he endures, said Michael Tomasky in the New Republic. While we chuckle at the corruption behind the pool debacle, let's reflect that this is roughly the 10,367th matter that in any other administration would have been a huge scandal. And that is why we're obsessed, said Jonathan Last in The Bulwark. Poolgate lets us pretend we're back to normal, scandalous territory, where corrupt politicians arrange eight-figure paydays for their cigar-chomping pals. But it's a lie. For every algae-choked pool, there's an attempted coup. An American citizen shot dead by ICE or some other mortal sin to remind us that we are past the era of scandal and, quote, at a point far out there where the structures are failing. Only in America. Republican Ken Paxton, running to represent Texas in the U.S. Senate, has challenged his Democratic rival, James Tallarico, to provide, quote, how much you love barbecue. Tallarico has been dogged by allegations of veganism, which he denies, and although his campaign recently released a photo of the candidate appearing to eat a turkey leg, Paxton chided Tallarico for using a napkin, because real Texans don't reach for sanitary paper products until, quote, it's all over. The city of Syracuse, New York, issued a $50 ticket to a grieving woman who ran a red light as part of a slow-moving funeral motorcade. When contacted by reporters, a Syracuse official pledged to review the Michelle Dawes case, but Dawes said that the city already denied her appeal, telling her that traffic laws apply no matter what the situation. Dawes says she's very angry. They're being opportunistic at the moment. You would think they would cut people some slack. It's a good week for fermentation. After the Wall Street Journal reported that Health Secretary Robert F. Kennedy Jr. has persuaded male members of President Trump's inner circle to embrace a diet of grass-fed beef and sauerkraut. Kennedy's wife, actress Cheryl Hines, said he often asks her to carry his sauerkraut in her purse. And I'll say, I cannot. It's a good week for unconditional surrender. After Massachusetts Governor Maura Healey, her state still under siege by Scotland's tartan army of World Cup soccer fans, signed an executive order legalizing haggis, the awful heavy Scottish delicacy. Haggis remains illegal under federal law. And it's a good week for an unnamed 79-year-old man who Stat News reported was granted special access to an experimental anti-obesity drug after filing an application that drew the interest of top health officials. The White House denied that Trump, who turned 80 this month, was the patient. It's been a bad week for housekeeping. After the New York Times' Maggie Haberman and Jonathan Swan reported the White House staff have taken to monitoring the president's trash, where they often find pieces of the residence's sterling silver cutlery nestled among empty potato chip bags, Starbucks wrappers, and ice cream cartons. It's a bad week for ups and downs after British police announced they are working to identify a couple who had sex in a Ferris wheel pod at the recent Download Rock Festival in Leicestershire. No idea how to pronounce that. Quote, all I can think is they thought the glass was tinted, said a witness, but it was not. Not at all. It's a bad week for legacies after fewer than 400 babies were named Donald last year. The lowest number since records ever began. Donald is now the nation's 690th most popular name, according to the Social Security Administration, down more than 200 places since Trump was first elected in 2016. In other news, a judge rules that the Trump citizenship database is unlawful. A federal judge this week blocked the Trump administration from using a new national database of citizens that was central to its efforts to purge purported non-citizens from voter rolls. President Trump last year ordered several agencies to pool together information about U.S. residents, including their immigration and Social Security records, which states could then search to verify citizenship and determine voting eligibility. U.S. District Judge Sparkle Suknanen said Homeland Security officials knew that the so-called SAVE database wrongfully identified some citizens as non-citizens, but it continued to pass on the information to states anyway, resulting in some naturalized Americans having their voter registrations canceled. Quote, the federal government has knowingly trampled on the privacy rights of American citizens, Suknanen said. This court cannot stand idly by while that happens. The government can appeal the ruling. The U.S. at a glance. Chicago. The Obama Center opens. Former President Barack Obama called on Americans to look toward each other again, not further away, at the opening ceremony of his $850 million presidential center in Chicago's South Side, while delivering a thinly veiled criticism of his successor, Donald Trump. Without mentioning Trump by name, Obama alluded to the shared values that make democracy possible, including the peaceful transfer of power, and praised his former presidential opponents, John McCain and Mitt Romney, for maintaining those values despite their political disagreements. The event featured performances by Stevie Wonder and Bruce Springsteen and was attended by former presidents Bill Clinton, George W. Bush, and Joe Biden, but not by Trump, who was not invited. The Obama Presidential Center's 19-acre campus includes an 8-story building with a library, a museum, an auditorium, and a shop with themed merch. San Jose. Court arrests. A federal judge this week vacated a Trump administration effort to allow immigration agents to make arrests inside immigration courthouses, blocking a key part of the aggressive immigration crackdown. Courthouse arrests became a public spectacle last year when masked ICE agents took people into custody who were showing up for routine hearings and check-ins. U.S. District Judge P. Casey Pitts said federal officials violated administrative procedure when they ordered changes to previous immigration guidelines and implemented arbitrary and capricious policies that caused immigrants to fear for their safety in courthouses. Several counties have already blocked arrests from happening in courthouses, but Pitt's order prohibits them anywhere in the country. He also vacated a 2025 ICE waiver, allowing field offices to hold detainees in short-term holding rooms for over 72 hours, rather than the traditional 12. Both decisions are likely to be challenged and brought before the Supreme Court. Arlington, Virginia. Pentagon purge. Defense Secretary Pete Hegseth escalated his military purge this week by pushing out the Army's top commander in Europe and Africa. Four-star General Chris Donahue, who was set to retire in July, was the last U.S. soldier out of Afghanistan in 2021. He led the Army's Delta Force commandos in Iraq and Syria. He was widely considered a rising star with a future as the Army's chief of staff or a chairman of the Joint Chiefs of Staff. In his 18 months as commander of the U.S. Army, Europe, and Africa, he helped strengthen NATO and bolster Ukraine. Hegseth reportedly didn't like Donahue, 56, despite barely knowing him, and he's been on a campaign to consolidate power. At least six 3- or 4-star generals out of 60 have left since Hegseth's tenure began last year, and he plans to continue cutting the ranks of generals and admirals. "This is not a war on woke," said one retired officer. "This is a war on warriors." Alvarado, Texas. Antifa punishment. In a case viewed as a test of the Trump administration's determination to punish dissent, a group of anti-ICE protesters were sentenced this week to decades in prison over charges stemming from a demonstration last summer. Benjamin Song, a former Marine activist, received 100 years for shooting a police officer in the shoulder with an AR-15 rifle outside the Prairie Land Detention Center in Alvarado, Texas. Song was accused of being part of an Antifa cell along with 7 others, who each received sentences ranging from 30 to 70 years for offenses such as vandalizing a guard shack, slashing tires, and breaking a security camera. The sentences were well beyond any punishment meted out to January 6th rioters, some legal experts noted, and attorneys for the defendants said they are appealing. Lydia Koza, the wife of one of the defendants, Autumn Hill, said this is a grotesque distortion of anything that could have ever called itself a process. Washington, D.C. Hatchet Man. Less than a week after taking office, acting spy chief Bill Pulte has already removed 50 intelligence officials from their roles in the first of what is expected to be a series of mass firings. Pulte, who also leads the Federal Housing Finance Agency and has no background in national security, entered office a day early last week, shortly after President Trump canceled a Senate confirmation hearing for Jay Clayton, his nominee to be permanent director of national intelligence. In the meantime, Pulte reportedly ordered staff members to identify 400 counterterrorism employees to be fired. He also asked if he could access the president's daily brief, a highly classified compilation of national security matters at his house and inquired about whether he had access to government planes to shuttle him from his residences in Florida, Chicago, and Washington. Americans are at risk, said Representative Jason Crow, a Democrat of Colorado. Quote, because we have someone who is incompetent at the head of this agency. Cottonport, Louisiana. Religious freedom. The Supreme Court voted along ideological lines this week to bar a Rastafarian man from suing prison officials who sheared his dreadlocks, breaking a streak of decisions favoring religious plaintiffs. Damon Lander arrived at Raymond Laborde Correctional Center, a Cottonport, Louisiana state prison, in 2020 with a copy of a court decision prohibiting Louisiana prisons from forcibly cutting Rastafarian's hair. Previous facilities permitted his nearly knee-length dreadlocks, which he had spent 20 years growing. But when he presented the ruling to a Laborde guard, the guard trashed it. Two officers handcuffed him to a chair and shaved his dreadlocks, considered by Rastafarians to be the physical embodiment of their religious commitment. Lander sued, but the court's conservative majority, which has recently expanded religious freedom in numerous decisions favoring Christians, ruled on a technicality. The prison officials are not personally liable in most cases of religious rights violations. Justice Ketanji Brown Jackson dissented, arguing that prisoners will now be left remediless. The world at a glance. London. Another PM down. British Prime Minister Keir Starmer announced his resignation this week after crushing losses in nationwide local elections triggered a mutiny in his Labour Party. President Trump nudged him out the door, announcing the departure a day earlier on social media and adding that Starmer had failed badly on immigration and energy. A human rights lawyer excluding stayed competence, Starmer took office 2 years ago in a landslide that ended 14 years of conservative rule. He hiked military spending. He reduced illegal immigration, but his approval rating plummeted over a host of issues like tax increases. Pressure to step down before the 2029 elections became overwhelmingly after Andy Burnham, a popular former mayor of Greater Manchester, won a parliamentary seat last week, making him eligible for leadership. Labour will choose Starmer's replacement, likely Burnham, in July, giving Britain the 7th prime minister in 10 years. Montreal, incel gunman. An apparent incel shot and killed a Muslim police officer and a Jewish civilian in Montreal this week before dying in a shootout with officers. Police said the suspect, identified by media as Seth Hatfield, wrote a 104-page manifesto filled with rhetoric associated with the involuntary celibacy movement and ranting against women, Jews, police, and pornography. The attack occurred in a Jewish neighborhood that houses the office of ILO, parent company of Pornhub. The victims were Michael Moshe Mizrahi, 68, and Constable Mohammed Lamin Benrudouan, 34. The incel worldview has been the motive in other Canadian sprees, including a van attack that killed 10 in Toronto in 2018 and a 2020 machete killing in a Toronto spa. Bogota. Trump ally wins. Millionaire lawyer Abelardo de la Espriella, a naturalized U.S. citizen and political newcomer, was projected winner of Colombia's presidential election last week in the latest Latin American victory for far-right supporters of President Trump. Outgoing President Gustavo Petro, a leftist, clashed frequently with Trump over U.S. attacks on Venezuelan boats and other issues. But De La Espriella has promised rosy relations, saying he will enlist Colombia into Trump's military coalition to fight drug cartels, and calling the U.S., quote, not only our main trading partner, but also our most important strategic ally in the fight against organized crime, quote. The Trump administration appeared to weigh in on the campaign last week when it detained a Colombian asylum seeker, Beto Corral, and fast-tracked him for deportation. The State Department said Corral had been conducting political activity in the U.S. by criticizing De La Espriella, which undermines U.S. foreign policy interests. Montañita, Ecuador. Murdered? A Polish-born activist investigating potential drug trafficking involving the family of President Daniel Noboa did not commit suicide, an autopsy last week indicated. Monica Silva Koniszczek, 41, was found dead in her home in Montañita, Ecuador, with a noose around her neck, and the Ecuadorian government quickly termed her death a suicide. But the autopsy concluded that she was struck on the back of the head and then strangled. Koniszczek had been looking into allegations that several tons of cocaine had been found smuggled in banana containers belonging to Noboa's family fruit export business. Her colleague said that Ecuadorian officials were stalling the investigation and they feared she had been murdered. Rome, standing up to Trump. Italian Prime Minister Giorgia Meloni this week angrily refuted President Trump's claim that she had begged for a photo with him at the recent G7 summit in France. She said, quote, Donald Trump's statements are completely made up. I am frankly astonished. Neither I nor Italy ever beg, quote. Trump told an Italian TV channel that Meloni asked him for a photo over and over, posting later that it was because she was doing poorly in Italy with her level of popularity. Italian news media were indignant at the claim, and Foreign Minister Antonio Tajani promptly canceled his upcoming U.S. trip. Meloni, a far-right leader once considered among Trump's strongest allies in Europe, said the U.S. president's constant, unprovoked attacks on allies were counterproductive. She added, my popularity is none of your concern. I suggest you focus on yours. In Paris, deadly heat. Dozens of people drowned across France this week after plunging into rivers, canals, and lakes to cool off during a brutal heat wave. Two of the victims were teenagers who jumped into a stretch of the Doubs River near Besançon, where swimming is prohibited. One was a 13-year-old girl who waded into the Seine outside Paris, even though she couldn't swim. During heat waves like this, it's no small matter to go swimming in areas that are not supervised, said Sports Minister Marina Ferrari. Scorching weather is sweeping Europe, but is hottest in France, where temperatures reached 104 degrees in Paris and 112 degrees in the countryside. French authorities canceled trains, concerts, and sporting events. They closed schools, and some people died from the heat, including two children ages 2 and 4 who were left in a car. Moscow. Blowback. Ukraine pounded Moscow last week with the heaviest wave of drone strikes of the 4-year war, hitting the main oil refinery and sending black smoke billowing across outer suburbs. Dramatic video showed a projectile blasting the top off a massive storage container, flipping it skyward. Oh, I lost my place. One moment. Here we are. Russia said it shot down hundreds of incoming drones. Earlier this month, Ukrainian President Volodymyr Zelensky sent a letter to President Vladimir Putin requesting talks, but it has been met with flat rejection. Since then, Ukraine has stepped up strikes deep inside Russia, hoping to make Russians feel the war so they will demand that it end. It also bombed a railway bridge to further isolate Russian-occupied Crimea. It's a bad time for Russia, said analyst Gregoire Roos of Chatham House, CNBC. Cape Town, South Africa. U.S. cuts AIDS funding. The Trump administration said last week it is ending its AIDS spending in South Africa, which has the world's largest HIV-positive population, to punish the country for, quote, failing to make demonstrable progress on policy requests by the administration, quote. The requests were not named, but are understood to be addressing President Trump's claims that South Africa has discriminated against its white Afrikaner minority. Whites in South Africa make up 7% of the population, but they own 70% of the land and an even greater percentage of wealth, a legacy of apartheid. Meanwhile, South Africa has 7.8 million people living with HIV. While it received $456 million in U.S. AIDS funding before Trump slashed the aid, this year it got $25 million, and it will run out next March. Tehran. Torturing dissenters. Iran sentenced a female singer to 74 lashes last week for performing without a hijab covering her hair, a further sign that the regime is intent on squashing the type of dissent, that caused a nationwide uprising earlier this year. Peristu Ahmadi, 29, was convicted after a video of a 2024 concert of patriotic folk songs she gave with uncovered hair and bare shoulders went viral. The video's caption says, "I am Peristu, a girl who wants to sing for people I love." She and her crew were barred for 2 years from performing or leaving the country. Iran killed thousands of protesters in the February uprising and arrested tens of thousands more, and it continues its crackdown all during the war with U.S. and Israel. It has executed at least 45 people for political offenses this year. Gaza UN panel charges genocide. A UN report this week accused Israel of deliberately targeting Gaza's children in the month since the October 2025 ceasefire with Hamas, saying that Israeli authorities, quote, have continued to commit the crime of genocide. The Commission of Inquiry, a three-person panel appointed by the head of the UN's Human Rights Council, said in a report that Israel has inflicted unprecedented death, injury, and trauma on children as part of a strategy to destroy Palestinian future. It did not provide any casualty figures. While Israel has said that many of the youths killed or injured were acting as militants, the panel said that Israel was singling out boys and male teens due to their perceived threats as terrorists and future terrorists. Israel dismissed the report as libelous sham and said that panelists ignored Hamas's cynical use of Palestinian children as human shields. Tacloban City, Philippines. School shooting. Two teenage boys walked into their Philippines classroom and opened fire with handguns this week, killing three people and injuring 20 in a nation where school shootings are rare. A video posted online showed students hiding under their desks as gunfire rang out and people screamed. Police captured the two suspects, ages 14 and 15, who confessed, saying that their motive was revenge against bullying. One of the boys carried a 9mm pistol issued to his aunt, a police officer, while the other had a revolver registered to a private security agency. In the wake of the shooting, authorities blocked a gaming app, Gorebox, because one of the boys was an avid user, and investigators wanted to determine whether the platform had influenced the rampage. Cuba, South Sudan. Whistleblower abducted. South Sudanese businessman Athorbi Al-Gaddafi Diit was kidnapped at gunpoint in Kenya and spirited to a prison in Juba, South Sudan's capital. The Financial Times reported this week. Gaddafi Diit is a former member of the President Salva Kiir's inner circle, who later moved to Kenya and spoke out about South Sudan's corruption. He said government officials had contracted with Crawford Capital, a digital payment company linked to Keir's daughter, to collect taxes, but they were actually using the digital system to funnel public money to themselves. A UN report last year said that Crawford Capital kept 75% of non-oil revenues it collected. The U.S., which put sanctions on Crawford, said the arrangement lets corrupt officials bleed South Sudan's treasury and steal foreign aid meant for the South Sudanese people. Local media said that Gaddafi Diit was being held by the military. America's contentious birthday. President Trump has taken personal control of the nation's 250th, turning it into a partisan celebration. What festivities are planned? The 250th anniversary of the Declaration of Independence is being celebrated with a series of MAGA-fied gatherings, concerts, and competitions, many of them having an overtly partisan component. The first event was a night of Ultimate Fighting Championship, UFC, staged on the White House lawn specifically to coincide with Trump's 80th birthday. The next, the Great American State Fair, which runs on the National Mall for 2 weeks, was supposed to include stands from every U.S. Senate state and territory, but at least seven states, six of them with Democratic governors, pulled out, citing costs and politics after it became clear that the event would feature Republican themes like Make America Healthy Again Monday, and the participation of conservative groups like Moms for America. This event is more a partisan affair than originally presented, said Oregon Governor Tina Kotek through a spokesman. The pro-Trump vibe also caused cancellation of a planned June 25th kickoff concert after country singer Martina McBride, rapper Young MC, and bands like Morris Day and The Time and the Commodores all bowed out for political reasons. Trump said he would open the state fair with one of his political rallies instead, adding that he would make July 4th the most spectacular Trump rally of them all. Democrats called Freedom 250 a Trump vanity project. They say it promotes a revisionist, overly sanitized version of American history. Freedom 250 materials for a student art contest, for instance, describe Martin Luther King Jr. as having a can-do attitude, but they don't mention that he fought segregation. The Trump administration said it had to create its own task force because America 250 placed too much emphasis on the darker aspects of American history, like slavery and discrimination. Chris La Civita, a former Trump campaign manager, even accused the commission of wanting to apologize for the past 250 years. Meanwhile, the two sides are now squabbling over funding. America 250 was supposed to get $50 million of celebration money Congress allocated last year, but as of June, the Interior Department has transferred only half of that. Health and science. Mapping the fungi beneath our feet. If you laid out the thread-like filaments of the fungi living in the world's soil end to end, they would stretch for 68 quadrillion miles, 730 million times the distance from the Earth to the Sun. Okay, the distance to the Earth to the Sun times 730 million. That staggering figure comes from a new study that, for the first time, has tried to map and measure the planet's vast underground network of arbuscular mycorrhizal fungi. About 70% of all plants have symbiotic relationships with this fungus, which latches onto roots with filaments known as hyphae. These hyphae, which can be 20th the width of a human hair, ferry nutrients and water to the plant and in exchange receive carbon. To track these microscopic threads, researchers developed an imaging robot to analyze hyphae in more than 16,000 soil cores from ecosystems around the world. Then used the machine learning to estimate the density of arbuscular mycorrhizal networks in every ecosystem on Earth. The researchers found that together, the hyphae hold some 300 megatons of carbon, 11% of the carbon dioxide that humans pump into the atmosphere each year. The densest webs lie beneath grasslands, which draw far less conservation attention than forests, despite acting as major carbon sinks. The hope is that the map will steer land managers toward protecting not just plants and trees, but also unseen fungal networks below the soil. Once they're gone, co-author Toby Kiers of Vrije University in Amsterdam tells the New York Times, they are very hard to bring back. In more health and science, a win against hantavirus. 2 months after passengers on board the cruise ship MV Hondius started to fall ill with a highly contagious form of the deadly hantavirus disease, the outbreak has been contained. A public health win that could have easily gone the other way. The danger was real, reports The Guardian. The Andes strain, one of the few forms of hantavirus that spreads from person to person, kills close to 30% of those it infects, with no approved treatment or vaccine to fall back on. On the Hondius, 3 passengers died of the disease because the virus can incubate for 6 to 8 weeks, which is long enough for the ship's 147 passengers and crew from 23 nations to fly home, mingle in cities, and seed new infections. There were fears that the outbreak on the vessel could go global. The worst did not happen. It came down to fast, coordinated work. Spain let the ship dock near Tenerife and managed the disembarkation. The World Health Organization handed all 23 countries a shared playbook for isolation, monitoring, and contact tracing. The final count was just 13 cases, all of them Hondius passengers. Real success in public health, says Devi Sridhar, a global health expert at the University of Edinburgh, is, quote, often the things we don't see, the headlines we don't read, and the diseases that don't develop. Lupus relief with T cells. An experimental genetic therapy could revolutionize the treatment of lupus and other autoimmune diseases, reports The Independent. Lupus affects more than 200,000 Americans, most of them women, and causes the immune system to target healthy tissue, inflaming joints, kidneys, and other organs. Using CAR T-cell therapy, researchers extracted lupus patients' T-cells and genetically rewired them to hunt down the rogue B-cells that drive the disease. Of the 6 patients who received a single infusion of the therapy in a University College London-led trial, 5 entered remission in just a few months. Experts believe CAR T-cell therapy could be used to tackle other autoimmune diseases like multiple sclerosis and rheumatoid arthritis. This has been your July 1st, 2026 reading of The Week. I'm still learning how long the pieces are and how much of the publication we can get to. So we might do some shorter pieces next week so we can hear about more different topics. But any feedback you have, send to the broadcast crew. And it's been my pleasure to be your new reader on this. So for Mind's Eye Radio, my name's Jen. Thanks for listening.
1: Here's your Southern Illinois weather forecast.
2: Good morning. Today, expect sunshine with a high near 93. Tonight, expect clear skies with a low near 72. Tuesday, expect sunshine with a high near 84. Tuesday night, expect clear skies with a low near 72. Wednesday, expect sunshine with a high near 94. Get your weather every hour right here on Mind's Eye Radio, your virtual newsstand.
3: In Belleville and Granite City, it's partly cloudy and 80 degrees. In Collinsville, it's partly cloudy and 79 degrees.
4: Apple maggots and hawthorn maggots and what they can teach us about evolution on today's Moment of Science.
5: I, for one, already know how the evolution of a new species happens. 2 or more populations of one species have to be separated from each other, such as is the case with Darwin's finches in the Galapagos. various populations of the same species of bird divided onto different islands, and because of this isolation, they eventually evolved apart into different species. What can a couple of maggots teach me?
4: These maggots provide evidence that the separate evolution that is the forerunner of a new species does not have to be geographical or physical. You see, apple maggots were originally hawthorn maggots. Apples weren't introduced into North America until around 250 years ago. And sometime after that, some of the hawthorn maggots shifted from feeding on hawthorn to feeding on apples, separating the maggots into two races. The hawthorn and apple trees occupy the same lands, though, so the two kinds of maggots were never physically separated. In fact, they're still the same species. By looking at them, you can't tell them apart. However, the structure of their proteins and the food they prefer makes them quite different, clearly on their way to becoming new species. Their food preferences are so strong that scientists cannot lure them to the wrong fruit. This goes for mating, too, which occurs on the fruit. Because the two maggots are still the same species, they're capable of mating together, but they don't. It's probably only a matter of time before the maggots do evolve into different species.
5: This moment of science came from Indiana University with underwriting from the Office of the Vice President for Research. Today's program was prepared by Michelle Ross with help from Mike Wade in biology. There are hundreds more moments of science on our website at amos.indiana.edu. For a moment of science, I'm Don Glass.
4: And I'm Yael Cassander.

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4: Hello, it is July 6th, Monday, 2026. I'll be reading the USA Today newspaper for today. Headline here is fairly obvious, I guess, and it shows a beautiful photo of fireworks. Nation celebrates supersize 4th. Storms, hot weather, festivities, political divides mark the holiday. Chris Awadik wrote this story for USA Today. Fireworks burst above marbled monuments, honoring America's forefathers for roughly 40 minutes as sun-drenched and rain-soaked Americans watched. The past midnight display sparkled above the National Mall and on screens across the United States, marking the final note of America's 250th birthday celebrations. From New York to California, people poured into city plazas, backyard barbecues, beaches, and local bars on the 4th of July for the supersize anniversary. A heat wave brought stifling triple-digit temperatures and severe weather advisories to much of the country, wreaking havoc on the 4th of July festivities. Many Americans didn't let the sweltering heat or stormy sky stop their party. As rain pummeled the lawn in front of the Hatch Shell in Boston, thousands crammed underneath a nearby tunnel to stay dry. Huddled together, some began singing God Bless America. Others chanted USA. When the storm let up and the police allowed attendees back to their seats, cheers erupted. The show went on in the nation's capital, too. Nearly all programming for President Donald Trump's five-hour Freedom 250 Salute to America event was scrapped when an approaching storm forced guests inside nearby museums and federal office buildings. After more than an hour sheltering from the rain in the Ronald Reagan building, Nadine Swezik, 67, decided to head back to her hotel. Her day had not gone as planned. She discovered the perfect vantage point to watch the morning's parade when she found out it was canceled due to extreme heat. When the thunder and lightning started, then she weighed whether to go back through security to watch the event once the storm stopped. "I'm exhausted," she said, and she traveled to Washington from Albany, New York. "I'm not standing in line again." Trump took the stage about 11 p.m. Eastern time to a still sizable but slimmed down crowd. He delivered a meal.

into the ground, a time capsule, a gift to future Americans. Balancing on a light pole in New York's Battery Park, Elver and Vanessa Radke attempted to glimpse the tall ship's white sails. We're here to celebrate the 250th year anniversary and everything that comes with it, Elver Radke said. Freedom and liberty. At the crack of dawn in San Francisco, hundreds slept picnic blankets and lawn chairs to a beach beneath the Golden Gate Bridge to trying to secure a front row spot for the night's fireworks. It's a historic moment, said Bill Avira, who left his home in Hollister, California at 6 a.m. with his wife Julie and traveled 98 miles for the event. His plans were similar to those of most Americans, barbecue and watch the fireworks. Signs of division show through, yet for some Americans, the anniversary served only as a reminder of the country's deep political polarization. In Washington, D.C., hundreds of masked members of a white supremacist group known as the Patriot Front marched through the streets the morning of July 4th, chanting Reclaim America and carrying Confederate flags. The group, also one of the largest white supremacist organizations in the country, is quickly growing its membership at a time when hate crimes are on the rise. Elsewhere, some Americans said Trump's handling of the country made it difficult to relish the nation's milestone. In Philadelphia, where the Declaration of Independence was signed 2.5 centuries ago, protesters from around the country gathered for a demonstration against Trump and the war in Iran. Lindsey Knapp, who served in the U.S. Army, traveled from South Carolina to show other veterans that their voices matter. We're trying to mobilize a community of love, he said. As the sun rose in Louisville, some gathered at historic Locust Grove, a green expanse where famous Americans like Meriwether Lewis and William Clark once met to celebrate the United States' diversity. Some people do not feel real patriotic right now, said Jessica Dawkins, president and CEO of historic Locust Grove. We wanted to become a place where people could come together in unity and respect and connection with the land that has supported us all these years. Joni Prentice, one of the attendees, said she loved the peacefulness and the simplicity of it. Americans united for a day. As the sun set on the West Coast, people decked out in patriotic garb flowed into the Los Angeles Memorial Coliseum for America's Block Party benefit show. The event was put on by America 250, a bipartisan commission tasked with planning the country's 250th anniversary. As they waited for the concert to kick off, eventgoers participated in two of the nation's favorite pastimes, playing cornhole and drinking beer. Giovanni Agramonte of Lakewood, California, thought of his family in Cuba and his feelings about the United States. They're suffering right now, he said. So just the freedom that we have here to just live our lives and try to be a good person and succeed, I think that's what I like about it. It's just the freedom that you have to live your dreams. His wife of 41 years, Nancy Agramonte, said there was one thing she'd change. We're pretty divided right now, she said. So just to see everybody communicate from a political standpoint, from a national standpoint, just really come together, she said. An NBC poll published July 4th found nearly 80% of Americans were willing to put aside their political differences to celebrate the nation at least for a day. A PBS News NPR Marist poll published days earlier found more than a third of Americans believe their neighbors might need to resort to violence to steer the nation toward the founding ideals laid out by men enshrined in marble monuments. Standing on the National Mall in the afternoon before storm delays and fireworks, Donald Razdahl and Bessie Green peered at the history around them. The engaged couple from Orlando picked a different city to visit each 4th of July. For America's 250th birthday, they knew the nation's capital was the only option. They commented on the way people seemed to look out for one another in the heat, passing out water while in the line to enter the Great America State Fair. Everybody is the same today, Green said. Everybody is American.
And for Taylor Swift fans, let's go to the other above the fold headline.

0: Swift-Kelce love story continues with vows, this says. A-listers and athletes turn out for the New York wedding. This is by Brian West. Taylor Swift and her magnetic force of a man, Travis Kelce, are officially married. After days of hype and speculation, about 7:30 p.m. on July 3rd, a bright pink message flashed on the Jumbotrons outside Madison Square Garden. Just and T married! Roughly 13 minutes later, the sign returned to normal programming, but that what was going on inside was far from a normal event. It was obvious from the way the couple kicked off their wedding weekend by donating $26 million to charities across the country. Permits had been filed in late June in New York City for street closures around Madison Square Garden in Midtown Manhattan from July 2nd to around noon, July 4th, speculation swirled. Could they really be getting married at the famed sports arena? How would they transform the space? Would they fool us all and get married beforehand, and this would just be one hell of an after party? But the show did go on. Crews unloaded truck after truck of custom decor wrapped in black tarps and blue moving blankets. Fans spotted signals for what they might be. Garden party and trees were written on tape on the boxes. Perhaps the one thing beyond the bride's control, the weather. Temperatures soared outside, approaching 100 degrees as police set up barricades. Security tightened. Fans camped out, hoping to see anything. By wedding day, Midtown was abuzz. Departures from hotels like the Ritz-Carlton became their own pre-event red carpet. Some guests arrived hidden behind black SUV windows. Others, including author Jenny Han and singer Benson Boone, walked straight down the sidewalk in full wedding attire. Nikki Glaser whirled down her window for a second to wave hello, as did Mariska Hargitay. The guest list was huge. Actors, athletes, musicians, business leaders, and plenty of chiefs. Kelce reportedly golfed with close friend Patrick Mahomes before the ceremony. Fans dissected who made the guest list. Carly Kloss, Julia Roberts, Brad Pitt, J-Lo, Sacha Baron Cohen. And who didn't? Blake Lively was spotted in upstate New York with husband Ryan Reynolds. Prince William didn't make it, though he did appear on Kelce's podcast the day before. There was a who's who's of football: Matthew Stafford, Baker Mayfield, Cooper Kupp, and even Mike Vrabel, and country too, Brad Paisley, Chris Stapleton, Tate McRae, Miranda Lambert, Kimberly Schlottman, and others. Inside, Swift brought the garden to Madison Square Garden. Attendees described peach and white draping that created an intimate feeling. There were also childhood photos of the couple, thousands of flowers, pink wraparound couches, towering illuminated trees, exquisite food reportedly catered by Sartiano's, and a TNT crest repeated throughout the space. And despite the grand affair, which experts estimated could easily cost $20 million or more, it all felt surprisingly personal, guests said. The details of Taylor Swift and Travis Kelce's intimate ceremony. Rather than a traditional wedding party, Swift's brother Austin was her maid of honor, and Kelce's brother Jason served as his best man. This put to rest any idea that Swift's close friend Abigail Anderson and NFL wide receiver Juju Smith-Schuster's fiance Laura Kruk, who happened to wear the same Saw Lee dress, were in the bridal party. Adam Sandler, Kelce's co-star in Happy Gilmore 2, officiated the wedding. No word on if he was also a wedding singer. The bride and groom both wore Christian Dior Haute Couture, designed by Jonathan Anderson, the creative director of Dior. It was his first couture wedding dress created for a globally recognized celebrity. In a lengthy post on X that has since been deleted, AMC CEO Adam Aron described the inside as flamingo pink from the couches to the curtains, but also like an intimate garden party with lush, idyllic green scenery and 5-foot trees. Swift and and Kelsey exchanged personal vows that were funny and touching. George Stephanopoulos, who attended, as did his Good Morning America co-host Robin Roberts and Michael Strahan, said the couple wrote their own vows and read them from little books, adding the celebration was as intimate as it could possibly be, given that it was Madison Square Garden. Robin Roberts agreed, noting they had their neighbors, their high school friends. It was like any wedding that you would attend. And Strahan called it their dream wedding, and it was really amazing. Robin Roberts also confirmed what had been widely rumored, that Stevie Nicks performed. There were rumors Paul McCartney played I Want to Hold Your Hand. What an amazing night. So much love in the building, Ashanti captioned a video with her and her husband. Congratulations, Taylor Swift and Killa Trav. Nelly similarly wrote on social media, S.O. to Taylor Swift and Killa Trav, wedding was incredible. They cried and they laughed and they hugged and they danced and they kissed, a member of Swift's extended family told a British outlet. Travis Kelce's dream getaway car with Just and T married plates after the MSG marquees lit up with their message, and Swift's longtime publicist confirmed the news. Rain poured down in New York City, bringing not only a brief respite from the heat, but also a rainbow just behind the skyline. The Empire State Building lit up in blue, reportedly the bride's something blue. Fans paid no mind to President Donald Trump trying to troll the big day. They were jubilantly joyful in the celebration, even though they hadn't seen the couple, and broke out in song as they continued to stand in the heat behind the barricades. How did it end? Some of the 1,000 guests exited on the early side, like Jessica Alba and boyfriend Danny Ramirez. Tom Brady was spotted departing alone in a car around 10 p.m., and Hugh Grant and wife Anna Eberstein left on foot just as they had entered. Others stayed late into the night, including Gigi Hadid and boyfriend Bradley Cooper and close friend Selena Gomez, who left around 1 a.m. Laura Dern and Ethan Hawke and his wife Ryan reportedly left around 2 a.m. No one saw the bride and groom depart. Signage spotted on the venue notified guests that they might be recorded. Could a wedding documentary be forthcoming? And by morning, the fake trees, custom furniture, and branded decor were already being loaded out. Among the items seen, a burgundy muscle car with a license plate, Just and T married. So Taylor Swift got married. Let's go back to the front page. Totally different theme here from Taylor Swift and her now husband. This says, for millennials, buying home never harder. U.S. prices have risen much faster than wages. This is by Daniel DeVise. For USA Today, millennials think that buying a first-time home has never been harder, and they're pretty much right. Back in 1975, a typical home cost about 2.4 times as much as the average under 40 household earned in a year, a standard measure of housing affordability, according to a new report from the Pew Research Center. By 2019, that price-to-income ratio had risen to 2.9. In 2024, it reached 3.5. Over the past decade, home prices have risen much faster than wages. The rising ratio of price-to-income coupled with elevated interest rates has put home ownership out of reach for millions of millennials and Gen Z Americans. It's gotten considerably more difficult for young families to afford a home, said Richard Fry, a senior researcher at Pew. The Pew report illustrates why homeownership is increasingly the province of older Americans and why first-time buyers seem like vanishing breed. First-time home buyers are a vanishing breed, this says. First-time buyers represented only 21% of all home purchases in 2025, a record low, according to the National Association of Realtors. Typical age of a first-time buyer climbed to 40, an all-time high. 9 in 10 adults under 40 say buying a first home is harder for them today than for their parents' generation. Pew reports in a new survey, all under 40 adults are millennials born between 1981 and 1996, or Gen Zers born in 1997 or later. Young adults are also less likely to think a home is a very good investment. 24% of under 40 Americans hold that view versus 38% of those ages 60 and and older. Colin Pohn, an older millennial, is the youngest of four. All of his Gen X siblings own houses, and he does not. I was a little bit late to that party, he said. Pohn lives in Irvine, California, where the average home costs about $1.5 million. Even with his six-figure income, he doubts he could come up with a down payment or afford the monthly mortgage payments. I'm beginning to believe, unless I come into some sort of unknown inheritance, home ownership is not in the cards for me. Home prices nationwide have surged since 2012, a year that saw the nation recovering from the Great Recession. Between 2019 and 2024, Pew reports the median home price rose from $269,600 to $350,000, a 30% leap. In the same five-year span, median incomes rose only 9% from $92,700 to $100,900. The ratio of home prices to income hit 3.5 in 2024. The last time that ratio ranked so high was in the mid-2000s at the peak of the millennial housing bubble. High prices, mortgage rates have pushed homes out of reach. High mortgage rates have combined with soaring prices to push homes beyond the reach of renters. Pew reports this example. In 2019, a home buyer could have bought a $269,600 home with a 3.5% down payment and a 3.9% mortgage for a monthly cost of $1,689. 5 years later, in 2024, the same buyer would face a $350,000 purchase price, a 6.7% mortgage rate for a monthly cost of $2,776. A difference of more than $1,000. That should tip the balance between should I buy or should I continue renting. Fry said, between 2019 and 2024, home values grew faster than incomes for young adults in 142 of 160 metropolitan areas. What really stands out is that affordability barriers are no longer limited to New York, San Francisco, and Boston, said Nadia Evangelou, principal economist at the National Association of Realtors, a group that has conducted similar research. And then it gives a list of home prices. Here are 10 metro areas that still have affordable houses, this says. Pew identified it 10 relatively affordable metro areas with price-to-income ratios of 2.7 or lower. And Springfield, Illinois is at the top of this list. Utica, Rome, New York, Canton, Massillon, Ohio, Cleveland, Pittsburgh, Youngstown, Warren, Ohio, Syracuse, and Rochester, New York, St. Louis, and Scranton, Wilkes-Barre, Pennsylvania. Shut out of the housing market, young adults increasingly opt to live with roommates or their parents. The share of adults 25 to 34 who were homeowners, heads of households, or their spouses dwindled from 40% in 2005 to 29% in 2024, according to research by the Urban Institute. Meanwhile, the share of adult ages 25 to 34 who live with their parents rose from 12% in 2005 to 20% in 2024. They prefer to just stay in mom and dad's basement, said Junju, a clinical associate professor of finance at Indiana University and non-resident fellow at the Urban Institute. And then it says, at the very end here, is there relief ahead for home buyers? The market for first-time home buyers isn't likely to change dramatically over the next few years, housing experts say, but the market has already seen incremental improvement. Home prices rose just 2% in the year ending in May. Prices have been relatively flat over the past few years, especially after adjusted for inflation. Real values are coming down very, very gradually, said Daryl Fairweather, chief economist at Redfin. But the ongoing costs of owning a home, including insurance and property taxes, are still rising, posing an affordability challenge to all homeowners. Over the next decade, Fairweather said, it's probably going to become easier to get into the housing market, but more difficult to stay in the housing market. Let's go to page 4, news section. Man admits sending fake ransom notes to Guthrie's. This is by Perry Vandell for the Arizona Republic. A Southern California man pleaded guilty in federal court to sending fake ransom notes to Nancy Guthrie's family shortly after her disappearance. Derek Kalila, 42, of Hawthorne, California, pleaded guilty to 2 counts of harassment using a telecommunications device at a federal courthouse in Tucson, Arizona, on July 2nd, according to the U.S. Attorney's Office. The charge has a maximum penalty of 2 years in prison and a potential fine up to $250,000. He was arrested in Hawthorne, a city just south of Los Angeles International Airport, on February 5th, according to prosecutors. Kalila was accused of texting Guthrie's family and demanding a Bitcoin transaction after the family released a video pleading for their mother's return. In his plea, he admitted that he called and sent text messages to missing persons' family on February 4, 2026, which asked for a Bitcoin transfer, the U.S. Attorney's Office said in a news release. He acknowledged that he knew an earlier ransom demand had been made. He also admitted that his actions were meant to harass the family by seeking information about the investigation into the missing person's disappearance. Esther Nguyen, a spokesperson for the Department of Justice, told Arizona Republic, part of the USA Today network, that Kalila's guilty plea was part of a plea offer, but did not elaborate on what the offer entailed. He's due back in court for sentencing on September 10th. Let's go to the story right next to that. This is by a story by Mark Ramirez and Medora Lee. Agency reclassifies theology students as non-professional. Is nothing sacred? The U.S. Department of Education this week bumped theology studies to non-professional status, meaning theology graduate students will no longer be eligible for the lower federal loan amounts that those enrolled in professional degree programs can receive. The change came after a federal judge on June 24th issued a court order temporarily blocking a Trump administration rule that reclassified graduate degrees in nursing and other fields as non-professional, restricting them to lower borrowing limits. In response to the ruling, the Department of Education restored nursing and other healthcare degrees to professional status, though it said it disagreed with the order and planned to continue defending its original definition. But in the process, the department demoted the theology, a field that some had targeted for enjoying professional status when nursing did not. The list of professional and non-professional programs was updated Monday by the Education Department's Federal Student Aid Office, and theology program administrators are now among those in limbo as the department's criteria continue to face legal challenges. Experts caution borrowers to proceed as planned, given that broader student loan changes set to go into effect July 1st are still ongoing. The department's changes define just 11 degrees as professional, making them eligible for federal student loan limits of $50,000 annually and $200,000 over a lifetime. Other graduate degrees face loan limits of $20,500 annually and $100,000 over a lifetime. Stacy McFitris, a senior director of education finance at Bright Horizons, and said the pause makes eligibility for higher loan caps temporarily uncertain until further guidance is issued. According to the Education Department, the professional designations are a way to distinguish graduate programs that qualify for higher loan limits, not a value judgment about the importance of programs. By establishing loan caps on certain courses of study, the department said it hoped to push graduate programs to lower costs to avoid saddling students with unmanageable loan debt. While theology and ministry studies were designated as non-professional, the Master of Divinity degree, often pursued by eventual pastors or ministers, does retain professional status. John Cavadini, director of the McGrath Institute for Church Life at the University of Notre Dame in Indiana, said the department's reclassification of theology likely makes sense given that programs such as philosophy and literature aren't considered professional. In contrast, Cavadini said the Master of Divinity degree is widely recognized as professional because it involves not just theory, but practice. That includes training in a variety of related practices such as liturgical celebration, parish administration, and pastoral care that are not primarily theoretical but are an application of the theology also offered in the degree, he said. The PhD in theology is not usually thought of as a professional degree in the same way, Cavadini said. It does not lead of its nature to any particular profession. Though often theologians enter the academy, they also can work in seminaries or in think tanks or as independent scholars. While some worry degree costs may exceed loan caps, the redefinition of theology studies as non-professional may not have much of an effect, he said. Students are unlikely to seek large loans for doctoral study in a field offering mostly low-paying jobs, and current loan limits are likely sufficient for those seeking two-year master's degrees. I'm not sure it will affect that many people, he said. About 70,000 students, more than a third of them pursuing master's in divinity studies, are enrolling in graduate or doctoral theology programs across the U.S., according to Ministry Watch, an evangelical watchdog organization. Let's go to the Just Curious section. We get to the heart of what HRV can tell you, this says. This is by Daryl Austin. In an age when nearly everyone wants to measure and optimize their health, wearable devices have become a part of everyday life. Many people now use fitness trackers to count their steps, smart watches to monitor resting heart rates, sleep trackers to evaluate recovery, and even continuous glucose monitors to follow their blood sugar trends in real time. One reason for this growing interest is the desire for insight and predictability. I think trends over the years, particularly with the advancements in wearables, have focused on being able to predict outcomes and recovery for the day ahead, said Dr. Tamana Singh, a director of the Sports Cardiology Center at Cleveland Clinic. People like to be able to anticipate things because most people don't like surprises. Indeed, that desire for insight is one reason heart rate variability has become increasingly popular in fitness and wellness circles. Here's what it is, how it works, and what can cause it to rise or fall. As with anything else, consult a licensed medical provider before embarking on your wellness journey. What is heart rate variability? What is good HRV? Despite the name, heart rate variability, or HRV, does not refer to how fast your heart beats. Instead, it measures the natural fluctuation in the time intervals between adjacent heartbeats, said Sean Kershid, a cardiac electrophysiologist at Mass General Brigham Young Heart and Vascular Institute. Even if your heart rate averages 60 beats a minute, your heart is not beating exactly once every second. One beat may occur about 0.9 seconds and the next after 1.1 seconds. Those small variables are normal and HRV measures them. This can be useful information in part because HRV reflects how the autonomic nervous system is functioning, the system that addresses the unconscious housekeeping functions of the body, such as temperature, heart rate, blood pressure, digestion, stress responses, and breathing. It does so in part because the autonomic nervous system operates through two balancing forces. The sympathetic nervous system, which drives the body's fight or flight response, and the parasympathetic nervous system, often called the rest and digest response, which promotes recovery and relaxation. Since HRV is a result of this balance, it serves as a window into it, Kershid said, and when this balance is healthy, HRV tends to be normal. But a higher HRV generally means more parasympathetic effect is dominant, suggesting a state of recovery and resilience, said Jason So, a board-certified cardiologist at Stanford Healthcare. Meanwhile, lower HRV suggests sympathetic dominance or a state of increased stress. How can knowing your heart rate variability help you? At the same time, HRV is highly individual. A good HRV for one person may look very different in another because methods of measurement vary and norms vary with age, sex, and fitness levels. But that doesn't mean the data is unimportant or meaningless, especially when HRV is considered alongside other health information, such as sleep quality, resting heart rate, activity levels, recovery patterns, and stress metrics. Researchers and cardiologists have studied HRV for decades, notes Kirshen, particularly as a marker of autonomic nervous system function and cardiovascular health. What has changed is public access to the data. Today, people can measure HRV through smartwatches, fitness bands, chest straps, and health apps. For some people, those scores and trends can encourage healthier habits. For example, athletes sometimes use HRV to balance hard workouts with recovery, and others may notice how sleep, alcohol, stress, or hydration are affecting their readings. But it's still probably wise not to read too much into day-to-day changes. Because HRV is a single readout of a very complex system, it can be very tempting to overread into acute changes and infer a direct cause, Kirshen said. But in reality, there could be many reasons for an acute change in HRV that, frankly, we sometimes don't understand. There are also technological limitations. So notes that most consumer wearables rely on optical light-based sensors that are reasonably accurate at rest, but often unreliable with movement, which is why many devices primarily calculate HRV during sleep. What causes low or high heart rate variability? Many factors can influence it. Singh says some of the most common causes of low HRV include stressors like underfueling, overtraining, poor sleep, sickness, inflammation, medication, illness, alcohol, stress, and anxiety. Kirshen adds that fatigue, dehydration, and inadequate sleep also can reduce HRV. Singh says some of the things that can improve HRV over time include optimizing sleep and nutrition, managing stress and anxiety, and avoiding alcohol. Kirshen said it's also well known that cardiovascular fitness is associated with higher HRV, likely related to the development of a high-functioning autonomic nervous system. Other factors can influence both high and low HRV, including travel across time zones, inflammation, menstrual cycle changes, and late night meals. It also is important to note that HRV naturally declines with age, and some healthy people simply have lower baseline HRV than others. Indeed, because everyone's HRV is different, I always tell my patients to look at their own baseline and trends, Singh said. In doing so, she says, HRV can help people better understand how stress, sleep, nutrition, training, and recovery affect them personally. But she warns against becoming overly dependent on the number. Learn to communicate with your body and listen to your gut. HRV is still a calculated measure, but don't be afraid to ignore it if you feel great and your watch tells you you shouldn't. Let's go to the forum section. This is letters to the editor, and there's a very big illustration of an American eagle, and it says, "Your say, America at 250, flaws and all." This first letter is from Patricia Bassey from Arizona. "Lucky to be here," she says. "My grandfather immigrated here legally in the early 1900s. I feel so lucky to be a Native born American and for what it has given me, a free life to make my own destiny. I feel patriotism is declining because of social media, artificial intelligence, a lack of any motivation in the generations after my cohorts, and the decline of face-to-face social interaction. About the 250th anniversary events, America 250, the official nonpartisan commission established by Congress, and Freedom 250, led by President Donald Trump, there is enough to celebrate to have two celebrations. This country's a republic. If we can keep it, I have read. We need to get back to our roots and soon go to church, do unto others as we would have them do unto us. Say something positive to all you encounter. Think outside the box. And Jimmy Wagoner from Colorado writes, "We are no longer the shining light. I was proud to be an American," he says. "With the election of Trump 2016, we have, our government, shown ourselves to be racist, short-sighted, and cruel agitators in world events and no longer the shining light to the world. When I go to Europe, now I claim I am Canadian to escape any wrath for being an American these days. The best things to come out of our history is the defeat of England and Lincoln winning the Civil War. The worst is Trump and how he is defiling our world and country. There is no more patriotism in America. We are invaders and not protectors, as we used to be. I'm retiring and taking my money out of this country. There's no hope here. The 49.8% of voters who picked Trump in the last election will reap what they sowed." And the next letter is by Alex Tran from Illinois. He says, "I grew up in a communist regime. The best thing about the United States, opportunities for everyone, regardless of races, genders, ages. The worst thing right now, dishonest and biased mainstream media. The most impactful thing this country has done in its history, playing a critical role in saving the world from evil forces such as Nazism, communism, and terrorism. The worst thing, there were mistakes, but they were understandable and nothing terrible." Yes, he says, "I am so proud to be an American. I grew up under a communist regime in Asia and suffered so much there. Living in America is an opposite situation where I have all of the things I wish for, including personal freedom, good education, and a decent job. I greatly admire the pioneer spirit and work habits of the American people, and especially the beauty of the U.S. Constitution. To me, America is truly a city upon a hill blessed by God, as mentioned in the Bible. The decline of patriotism is the direct result of the rise of the progressive, woke, and far-left movement, which is supported by the corrupted politicians living in the bubble elites and dishonest corporate news. I do celebrate the nation's 250th birthday in my own way. I decorate my house with U.S. flags and patriotic signs. Especially, I wrote a song titled Happy 250th Birthday, America. Hopefully, the far-left movement will end soon and our beloved country will be great again. I hope that corrupted Democrats will never be able to control the Congress and the White House, and I hope America will still be the greatest nation on earth. Thousands of years from now." And this last letter is by Nolan Willis from Alaska. It's headlined, "Beyond Toxic Narratives, America is Great." He says, "The best thing about America is its foundational principles being rooted in English common law, where liberty is supposed to be the default condition of citizens. This tradition was also strongly informed by the Christian law of liberty, where people under Jesus are free before God to do what is allowed by their conscience. The worst thing might be how America treated some of the Native American groups. There were legitimate wars and conflicts on the frontier, but events like the Trail of Tears and other situations where the U.S. government broke treaties and treated Native Americans as if they were inferior is just inexcusable. I could have picked slavery as the worst thing, but that was a structural problem where people were permitted to own and abuse other people until the practice was outlawed. The most systemic abuses were against the Native Americans, and some of those abuses continue to the present. I am sad that as we come up on our 250th birthday, the narrative in the media and among members of the public seem overwhelmingly negative. We have a lot of problems, but most of them are fixable or could be resolved if we chose to live and govern by our founding principles instead of our current strategies. Mark Twain said it best, patriotism is supporting your country all the time and your government when it deserves it. I echo that sentiment. I separate love of country from love of government. Our founders would have agreed when they wrote our Declaration of Independence. They wrote about the right of the governed to alter or abolish governments that became destructive to their their objectives. The loyalty should be to our nation first. The left looks at America's treatment of Native Americans, the legacy of slavery and systemic environmental neglect, and points to those as the reasons why America was never great and never can be great, because those sins can never be erased or forgiven. The religious right views the private choices of individuals through a broadly collectivistic lens and defines America by drug abuse, abortion, feminism, fornication, crime, pornography, materialism, and so forth. Both focus disproportionately on the negative and neglect the positive. Neither side seems to have a grasp on the concepts of freedom, forgiveness, or reconciliation. Forget the billionaires, the Russians, the Chinese, or whatever other group of villains. We have been our own worst enemy, and we need to get a handle on that. And let's go to the sports section. Lots of stuff about the World Cup. This headline on the front page is Bloody Revelation. Malik Tillman's one-year journey from U.S. question mark to a 2026 integral sparkler. This is by Seth Vertelny for USA Today. It's out of Santa Clara, California. May seem like a decade ago at this point, but just a year ago, the narrative around Malik Tillman's surrounded his underperformance with the U.S. men's national team. Tillman had been a dynamo at the club level with Rangers Scotland and then PSV Netherlands, earning a big money move to German power Bayer Leverkusen. But heading into the 2025 Gold Cup, he had yet to replicate that form at the international level. Fast forward 1 year and the conversation surrounding Tillman is very different. He's been one of our best players at the World Cup, USMNT captain Tim Ream said after the 2-0 win over Bosnia-Herzegovina pushed the U.S. into the round of 16. The victory was punctuated by a moment of magic from Tillman with the USMNT down a man and clinging to a one-goal lead late in the match. The midfielder hit a sensational free kick over the wall and into the back of the net. The significance and quality of the free kick would have earned a place in USMNT lore on its own, but Tillman's shoe change and subsequent bloody sock displayed post-match will make it iconic. I've been dreaming about maybe taking a free kick and scoring a free kick, Tillman said after the game. I practiced this in training, and then I think today I showed what I can do. He's been integral in the USMNT at this World Cup, even before his goal. He had already proved to be one of the team's most valuable players for his ability to progress the ball through the midfield. His style is at times languid with almost casual ability to bypass defenders. That translates to his personality off the field as well. Many have described him as shy or soft-spoken. When he gives interviews, the 24-year-old speaks at barely above a whisper. But when the moment is right, Tillman can also transform on the field. I'm a different type of person on the pitch, he said. Of course, maybe you don't really see my emotions, but then if you score a goal like this, I think also you guys saw my emotions, so it's a great feeling. Tillman's growth over the past year with USMNT has been exponential. Born in Germany, the midfielder has taken some time to establish himself with this group. He barely missed the 2022 World Cup roster, then played just 1 minute at the 2024 Copa America. But last summer, he was integral as the U.S. made it to the Gold Cup final. Tillman entered the summer with no goal contributions for the USMNT in 17 previous appearances, but he started every game at the tournament and scored 3 goals. I think that the Gold Cup was really huge for him, Ream said, but now you look at him and he looks like he's just playing with such an ease and calmness. He's all over the place, so it's incredible to see. He's had this in him all this time. It was just a matter of him finding the confidence and believing in himself, and he's doing that now. With his newfound confidence, Tillman has grown in stature for the U.S. both on and off the field. He's a great character in or around the team, midfielder Tyler Adams said. I think he's a very reserved person, but he's really come to life and grown as a player and a person with this group. He added, I think some people sometimes get it twisted with how nonchalant he is sometimes that he doesn't care. He cares so much, and he's such an important player in the team. Let's go to the story right next to that one. Reversal. FIFA lifts Blogan's red card, will be available July 6 in a booster shot for USA. John Arnold wrote that. The United States no longer needs to find an answer to its biggest lineup question heading into the World Cup round of 16 match with Belgium. Who would replace Fuller and Balogun? Balogun, it turns out, after FIFA's disciplinary committee announced a surprising reversal July 5th, the day before the contest, won't be suspended. The forward was sent off for coming down on the foot of Bosnia-Herzegovina defender Tariq Maharamovic in the 64th minute of the Americans' win July 1st in the round of 32. The red card carried a one-match suspension in the next game, and there is no appeal process. However, the suspension was suspended. In line with Article 27 of the FIFA Disciplinary Code, the implementation of the match suspension is suspended for a probationary period of 1 year, a FIFA statement read. If Fuller and Balogun commits another infringement of a similar nature and gravity during the probationary period, the suspension shall be revoked and the sanction enforced without prejudice to any additional sanction imposed by the new infringement. Regulations state the judicial body may decide to fully or partially suspend the implementation of a disciplinary measure. The player is then subject to a probationary period in which that suspension is revoked. U.S. Soccer welcomed the decision, saying in a statement, "We accept the decision of the disciplinary committee and are pleased that Fuller and Balogun is eligible to compete tomorrow." A similar measure was used that allowed Portugal's Cristiano Ronaldo to play in the start of the 2026 Cup. The New York-born London Rays forward scored twice in the opening match against Paraguay and had scored against Bosnia before seeing the red card. And let's go to the story right above this. This is by Nancy Armour. Commentary, be afraid, be very afraid of Spain, this says. Inglewood, California, Lamine Yamal is at the center of Spain's spotlight, and deservedly so. Just a week shy of his 19th birthday, Yamal is already one of the best soccer players in the world. His footwork is mesmerizing and his passing sublime. And defenders can't take his eyes off him for a second. Though he didn't score in Spain's 3-0 win over Austria in the World Cup round of 32 on July 2nd, Yamal was an absolute menace from the second minute when he was sent a hard shot at Austria goalkeeper Alexander Schlager. He was like a loudly buzzing fly, a constant annoyance the Wonder Team could not make go away. Lamine Yamal is a great talent. He's one of the biggest talents we've seen at this age, Austria coach Ralf Rangnick said after Spain's clinical dismantling of his team, and we knew that. I think we defended him very well. We were able to stop him. That's what ought to scare the bejesus out of everyone who faces Spain the rest of the tournament, though. There is more to La Roja than Yamal. Much, much more, maybe World Cup champion level more. Figure out a way to contain Yamal and you'll just have different headaches. We met not only the European champion, but possibly the next world champion, Rangnick said. Spain plays Portugal in the round of 16 on July 6th, that's today. Much like its team that won the World Cup in 2010, there are no holes in La Roja. With so much attention on Yamal, it opens things up for the rest of the attack. For the second time this tournament, Michael Oyarzabal had a brace while Pedro Porro got his first World Cup goal. Mark Cucurella is a distributor extraordinaire. He had assists on Spain's first and third goals, and he really should get something for the second one, too. In fact, that buildup was a perfect example of what makes Spain so otherworldly right now. Dani almost slid the ball to Cucurella, who had the foresight and skill to make a deft pass to Alex Baena, as he was about to be dispossessed. Baena then delivered a perfect cross into the box, and Porro headed it past Slager. Bork is indeed like a clock. He's infallible, Spain coach Luis de la Fuente said through an interpreter. He always plays well, always does what he has to do. He's a top-notch player, and he's proven that here and in his club. As for the defense, good luck getting through it. This was Spain's fifth consecutive World Cup game without conceding a goal, tying the tournament record. Une Simón has gone 519 minutes without allowing a goal during the World Cup, breaking Walter Zegna's record by 2 minutes. If La Roja has a weakness, Austria sure couldn't find it. You need to remember this team has not reached its cap. There's much to do, De La Fuente said. Thank the Austrian coach for his kind words, but I do believe we have to keep on improving. Well, there are benefits to winning the group. The tournament doesn't really get started until the knockout rounds begin. After its performance against Austria, it's safe to say Spain is close to hitting its top gear. La Roja looked for much of the afternoon like a cat playing with a toy. Its build-ups were masterclass, pinging the ball back and forth across the field while Austria could do nothing but chase. When Austria did get possession, Spain put a quick end to it, allowing the Wonder Team zero shots on goal. That's right, zero in a World Cup knockout game. We would have had a chance to go on with any other opponent, Rangnick said. We had an opponent that's in a special class. It was very difficult to play against them for 90 minutes. To anyone who faces Spain in the rest of the World Cup, good luck with that. Let's continue with the World Cup. This article says Morocco delivers when it matters to end Canada's run. This is by Danielle Lerner out of Houston. Minutes after the final whistle sounded on Morocco's 3-0 win over Canada, Ezzedine Unahi, the man who bagged a brace and lifted Morocco to the World Cup quarterfinals, was lifted into the air. He lay on his back and beamed as teammates hoisted him at midfield. I'm proud of the whole group, he said later in French. It's not just about me scoring today or the last match where someone else scored. We're a tight-knit unit. We all want the same thing and share the same goal. Whether it's me scoring or someone else, we're all happy. Morocco, the 2022 World Cup semifinalist, offered a reminder of its growing confidence on July 4th when it scored 3 second-half goals and booked a ticket to its second consecutive quarterfinals. In doing so, the Atlas Lions ended the dreams of up-and-comer Canada, which was playing in the round of 16 for the first time. We were the better team, but they made a couple more plays than us, Canada coach Jesse Marsh said. They have a little bit of quality in the final third, and we lacked a little bit and didn't make them pay when we needed to. Canada took twice as many shots as Morocco and had doubled the final third entries. As an upset seemed possible in the first half as the Atlas Lions struggled against Canada's high press and mid-block defense. But Morocco locked in and delivered clinical finishes when it counted, proving that experience and depth matter on soccer's biggest stage. The most important is how we kept our head up, the mentality we have, because we knew we didn't play a good first half, and we came out to put everyone on the pitch, said Morocco forward Brahim Diaz, who assisted 2 goals. Sometimes in football and life, you have bad times, but you keep your head up and keep going. I'm so proud of my team. Entering the day, the enduring image of Morocco's World Cup was a bloodied and bare-chested Ismail Saibari celebrating after he scored the winning penalty kick against the Netherlands in round 32 in a round of 32 shootout. But in the 22nd minute against Canada, Saibari limped off the field with a hamstring injury, and Morocco had to replace its top goal scorer of the tournament. After the game, coach Mohamed Ohobayi said he did not know Saibari's status for the July 9th game. It speaks to Morocco's depth that its option off the bench was Soufiane Rahimi, and I'm sure I'm mispronouncing these names, I'm sorry, who scored 8 goals for the Atlas Lions during their bronze medal run at the 2024 Olympics. Rahimi made an immediate impact, taking Morocco's first shot of the game in the 28th minute and later scored in the final minute of second half stoppage time to add an exclamation point to the victory. "We have a very good group, so we need to have confidence in everybody," Morocco goalkeeper Yassine Bounou said. "I think all the players are doing a great job." Canada's high press and chaotic attack had Morocco discombobulated in the first half. In the second half, Morocco turned Canada's strengths against its opponent. Canada entered the game with the most corner kicks of any team in the World Cup, but had yet to score on one. Defender Alistair Johnston joked on Friday that the last thing he'd be thinking about before walking onto the field was set pieces. Although Canada won 11 corner kicks against Morocco, it was Morocco which capitalized on a set piece for the game's first goal. Captain Achraf Hakimi passed back to an unmarked Unahi outside the penalty area, and his first touch shot scored in the 50th minute. He scored again in the 82nd minute after Morocco took advantage of Canada's high position, turned on the Jets, and outnumbered Canada's defenders on a breakaway. And that's all the time we have for today. I hope, if you're watching World Cup, I hope it continues to be real exciting. And also, I hope you all have a great, great week. Take care.
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2: Good afternoon. This afternoon, expect sunshine with a high near 92. Tonight, expect clear skies with a low near 79. Tuesday, there is a slight chance of rain with a high near 82. Tuesday night, expect partly cloudy skies with a low near 73. Wednesday, expect sunshine with a high near 87. Get your weather every hour right here on Mind's Eye Radio, your virtual newsstand.
3: In Belleville and Fairview Heights and Collinsville, it's partly cloudy and 84 degrees.

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3: This is from the summer special edition of Women's Health, June 2026. There's a picture of lots of people lying in pools, real pools of water. Bathhouse culture is coming for America. Are we ready? The hushed vibes and private suites of posh spas are giving way to a new kind of wellness, one that's upbeat, communal, and occasionally raucous, by Dee Dee Gluck. In September of 1991, I spent a semester of college studying abroad in St. Petersburg, Russia. I filled my days with language and literature classes at a local university, explored the seemingly endless rooms of the State Hermitage Museum, wandered up and down Nevsky Prospect, and cozied up to locals who were always happy to invite me and my fellow exchange students into their homes for tea and to practice their English. It was a time of great change for the country. Russia was fresh off the failed August coup, an attempt that year by hardline Soviets to seize power from Mikhail Gorbachev and halt his reforms. And a sense of deep uncertainty was pervasive. There were shortages of just about everything. On an average day, my peers and I would stand in a line near our dorms simply to get a hunk of bread to accompany whatever cabbage we had been able to find at the local market. But one thing Russians seemed to have plenty of at the time was bathhouses, or banyas, as they call them. My local friends insisted I check one out, describing it as a spa of sorts and assuring me that going was a way of life in the country. And really, who was I to say no to a little cross-cultural investigation? My first impression was that the experience was more punitive than restorative. The facility itself featured standard Soviet-era design, lots of concrete, with utility prioritized over comfort. I was greeted not by the dulcet tones of Enya, but by the commands of the banya leaders, old women who directed me to strip down and wrap myself in a towel. I did as I was told and followed the masses into a large, steamy room. Inside were women of all ages sitting on their towels, chatting, dunking their bodies into barrels filled with frigid water, and receiving gentle floggings with birch branches. While it was hardly my idea of a spa day, everyone around me looked as if they were all either in on the joke or genuinely happy to be there. After a few circuits, steam, plunge, thwack, I made my way to the cafeteria for hot tea alongside my neighbors. Many of us were topless. All of us felt far better, physically and mentally, than we did when we walked in.

from floating saunas in the Pacific Northwest to spas with live entertainment in Las Vegas to the traditional steam and plunge spots in New York City, America is currently in the midst of a bathhouse boom and on the precipice of a full-on bathing explosion. Rise, fall, then return. The trend isn't new, even to our shores. Most societies have, or have had, a tradition of communal bathing. From Roman baths and Native American sweat lodges to Turkish hammams and Japanese onsen, says Robert Hammond, president and chief strategy officer of Therm Group US, whose parent company, Therm Group, operates 5 international bathhouses with U.S. locations currently in development. Finnish settlers introduced sauna culture to places like Minnesota back in the late 1800s. Eli Steam Sauna has been operating in the state since 1915. There was a time when Manhattan's East Village was lined with Eastern European-style bathhouses, part of an early city initiative to give New Yorkers a place to wash before adequate bathing facilities and hot water were standard in homes. When indoor plumbing became more commonplace, it rendered most of those facilities obsolete. But today, bathhouses are hot again, says Dimitri Shapiro, whose family co-owns New York City's Russian and Turkish baths, which, despite having been open since 1892, is currently experiencing record attendance. This modern surge is tough to fully quantify. Solid data on the number of U.S. bathhouses is murky, since the category itself is still taking shape, and there's no hard and fast definition of what a bathhouse even is. Ask 100 business owners, and you might get 100 different answers. The general consensus is that it's a facility that contains various pools, steam rooms, and saunas, and offers treatments like scrubs and experiences such as Aufguss, a sauna ritual in which a trained professional known as an Aufgussmeister pours water, often infused with essential oils, over hot stones and then circulates the steam around with a towel. The Global Wellness Institute's projected annual growth for the thermal mineral bathing sector doubled between 2020 and 2023. And in 2024, the U.S. sauna market generated an estimated $250.8 million in revenue. Between 2025 and 2030, it's predicted that it will grow by $161.3 million. And what we can gather anecdotally is that new bathhouses seem to be springing up at a steady clip across the country. In some cases, it's more a renaissance of the bare-bones-style banya that I experienced in Russia. In others, business owners are putting a distinctly American twist on traditional bathhouse culture. What makes the latest crop of bathhouses unique is the vibe. We've not had anything quite like this in the U.S. before, says Jane Kitchen, a media and trends analyst at the Global Wellness Institute. Saunas were normally confined to gym locker rooms or basements, and they were small and box-like and not somewhere you wanted to spend much time. This is a whole different movement involving entertainment, socializing, and wellness. Indeed, saunas are evolving from simple sanctuaries of relaxation into vibrant hubs of entertainment. Younger consumers craving real-life connections beyond bars and clubs are drawn to these social saunas, Kitchen adds. Call it fusion bathing.

0: American offerings provide elements of classic European bathhouses, but with bells and whistles found only in the good old U.S. of A. Von Sauna, for instance, is being billed as Washington State's first floating sauna. The brainchild of American David Jones, it provides patrons with the chance to sit in a sauna floating on a barge, and when they've had enough heat, jump into Lake Washington to cool off. At Othership in New York and Toronto, you can enjoy guided saunas, ice baths, and connection in the tea room. But you can also attend special events like sober nights or full sensory stand-up, where comedians deliver their tight five inside the sauna. And then there's the Vegas take on the trend. The Awana Spa at Resorts World Las Vegas offers a 40-person, 30-minute event sauna featuring choreographed aromatherapy-infused Aufguss sessions set to music. Craving connection. Our need for more in-person experience, coupled with our increasing interest in wellness as a verb, has created the perfect storm for ushering in the new bathhouse era. Whether our isolation was brought on by COVID or screens, both of which experts say have had deeply isolative effects on humans, people are seeking what experts are calling a third space, one that's not work or home, but affords us an opportunity to be around people engaged in doing things. And if it makes us feel good, all the better. Americans may be known for being individualistic, but I think they also want to meet and gather with other like-minded people. The sauna is increasingly becoming the spot where that can happen, Kitchen says. People are also just tired of digital wellness. You can track your sleep and your steps on an app, but you can't replicate the physical sensation of 190-degree heat or a 45-degree plunge. In this digital age, I think a lot of us are thirsty for something real, says Travis Talmadge, co-founder of New York's Bathhouse. The gym is social. The bar is social. So why shouldn't recovery be social? All great. But are there real, quantifiable health benefits? Yes. The best data comes from Finland, a country where sauna bathing is ubiquitous. People who take regular saunas have been found to have a lower rate of cardiovascular disease and all-causing mortality, according to one study published in JAMA Internal Medicine. Frequent sauna bathing has also been associated with lower risks of dementia and Alzheimer's disease, according to other research. Yet another study found that regular sauna use may help lower your risk of high blood pressure, which could be one reason it's linked to better heart health overall. What's more, sauna time may have a positive impact on everything from chronic fatigue and cold symptoms to muscle soreness, psoriasis, and stress, per UCLA research. And then there are the mental health benefits. People come in for the longevity aspect, but stay for the social aspect, Hammond says. In a culture that has historically treated wellness as a private pursuit, from our workouts to our spa treatments, bathhouses offer something different. They tap into a more collective instinct, one that prioritizes shared experience and connection. Plenty of people work out together, but it's not the same, says Mari Wanika, who, along with fellow entrepreneur Esther Humphrey, is launching a female-forward bathhouse called Schwet in New York City's Tribeca neighborhood later this year. Juanica likens Schvet to a clubhouse, cautioning that if you don't want someone talking in the sauna, don't come to Schvet. Another factor contributing to the bathhouse boom is its analog qualities. If the digital age introduced us to the concept of being always on and always anxious, bathhouses allow us to switch off. You're forced to be present, Talmadge says. In most bathhouses, you can't take your phone into the amenity space, so you're just with yourself and the people around you. Hammond, who also reports on bathhouse culture in his Substack newsletter, Culture of Bathing, notes that the ability to disconnect and be present even extends to the après bathhouse period. I've heard people say they look at their phones less after visiting, he says. They're getting the endorphins they need, so they're fulfilled. The cleanliness question. A quick Google or Reddit search on the hygiene of spas and bathhouses will uncover stories of slimy floors and other things you'll immediately wish you hadn't read. Last spring, reports circulated that the Williamsburg, Brooklyn location of Bathhouse, the chain co-founded by Talmadge, was infested with mold and worms. Oh. This followed viral testing posts by Reddit users claiming that they'd contracted UTIs from the space. A spa rep disputes these claims, saying that Bathhouse had committed no violations evidenced by clean health department inspections. And Talmadge is emphatic that the complaints in no way reflect the current reality at Bathhouse. We are obsessed with hygiene, he says. The facility uses UV filtration, ozone filters, and automated chemical controllers that monitor pH and chlorine around the clock, with technicians present during all operating hours. It's like we're running a submarine, he adds. Every single night, we do deep cleans and thorough maintenance. It's no small task. At Schvet, cleanliness comes with limiting capacity. Our number one approach is fewer bodies in our water and saunas, Juanica says. Schwetz pools will also have a triple filtration system as well as a cleaning team with extreme attention to detail. And the truth is that a well-kept, well-maintained bathhouse can be no riskier than using your own bathroom at home, says Marianne Sumago, MD, an internal medicine specialist at the Cleveland Clinic. Germ risk depends largely on maintenance, and while you may not be privy to the cleaning schedule of any bathhouse, Dr. Sumago says a little common sense can go a long way. Our eyes can immediately tell us the hygiene status of our surroundings, she says. When you walk in, what do you see? Is it overflowing with trash? Are there unflushed toilets, sinks with hair? Or does it just feel dirty? If so, maybe steer clear. Part of the anxiety around bathhouse hygiene is connected to its complicated history. In the 1980s, many gay bathhouses in New York City and San Francisco were shut down by local and state authorities in an effort to slow the spread of AIDS, since some had become gathering spaces for gay men who were not practicing safe sex. There have been panics about bathing and sexual health since the time of the Roman baths, Hammond adds. The broader concern today is that no universal health standards currently exist for bathhouses. So, to a certain extent, your health and safety are in the hands of the location's owners, and, most important, your own. So again, be vigilant. High-touch surfaces like faucets and handles can harbor bacteria if not cleaned regularly. warm, damp environments can encourage the growth of fungi, and crowded conditions increase exposure. Wearing shower shoes or shower flip-flops can help, Dr. Samego says. Avoiding peak times can also help. Jones suggests following these personal rules to add another layer of safety to the experience. Sit on a towel. Don't bring in shoes. Listen to the sauna master, he says. Always ask before adding water to the rocks, since steam feels a lot hotter than water. And take your towel with you wherever you go in a bathhouse. It should be an extension of you. The overall message is clear. Respect the rules and do what is comfortable for you. This is from the special edition from Women's Health, June 2026. There's a picture of a woman's face on a puzzle, pieces of a puzzle. And the title is What a Late Autism Diagnosis Taught Me About Life. At 49, I was diagnosed as autistic. Suddenly, everything made sense. This is by Jana Bloomquist. On a warm evening in July 2025, I find myself watching The Rehearsal, an HBO show created by and starring Nathan Fielder, the comedian known for cringe comedy that blends fiction and reality. He is deadpan in his interactions with people and awkward. My husband Jeff and I were flipping around for something to watch and landed here. Maybe I'm liking it because I kind of get this guy, although I don't yet know how much I really do get him. I'm almost 50. I've always been awkward with people, known for blurting things out, for being too verbose, for being painfully honest. I was the one in the corner doodling or writing while others socialized, the one whose shoulders finally relaxed when everyone else left a room. Tell a little girl she's different from the other kids, and she'll want desperately to be the same. Tell a woman she's the same as everyone else, and she'll yearn to be different, independent, unique. As people, our only gauge for how normal or not normal we are is other people, and that's where the trouble begins. In this episode, Fielder is taking a common autism screening test called the Reading the Mind and the Eyes Test, RMET, in which you look at a photo of another person's eyes and try to guess their emotional state. Fielder is looking at a photo of a woman's eyes. The multiple choices are playful, comforting, irritated, and bored. I narrow it down to two before selecting playful. Fielder picks comforting. The correct answer turns out to be playful. Did you get it right? I ask Jeff, sitting next to me on the couch. He nods, raises his eyebrows at me. I nod too. We return our attention to the show, where Fielder is exploring some of the challenges autistic people face. My left hand rests on Jeff's leg. The pads of my fingers are tapping a light, rapid pattern, three letters of a word, A-T-S, as though they're typing on an invisible keyboard. I don't notice. I'm doing it at first. The fingers of my right hand are tapping, too, on the armrest of the couch, U-I-M. I've been quietly, unconsciously typing the word autism on a keyboard only I know exists. We watch the rest of the show, and I have questions. Is Fielder autistic? It's unclear. A quick Google search reveals the joy and validation The Rehearsal is bringing to the autistic community. They feel seen, they say. Their experience of constantly rehearsing for everyday life, playing a role they don't want to play, is represented in the show. I frown in the darkness of the quiet living room, thinking about how awful it must be, the rehearsing. After the show ends, as I'm getting ready for bed and doing more internet searches, I find a reference to the rehearsal's visceral portrayal of masking. I look up masking. It leads to an entry on autistic masking. Then a link with the title, Are You Autistic? I click on it. It leads to a free online screening test, the RITVO Autism Asperger Diagnosis Scale Revised, RADS-R. It takes only a few minutes, and I'm emailed a PDF with a disclaimer that it is not a diagnosis, only a screening test. The result? 144 out of 240. I'm in the pronounced range of likely autism spectrum disorder. I stare at the number for a long moment. I picture my life, the kid whose favorite place was the nearest library, the teenage years of social gaffes and alienation interspersed with high achievement, the friendships that mysteriously withered, the career that went nowhere. My life, with its mystifying turns of misfortune, confusion, underachievement, and self-loathing, actually spins in front of my eyes, like a sped-up movie reel. I walk out of the bathroom, hands still damp, the score glowing on the screen. Hey, honey, guess what? It's 5 days from my 50th birthday, and I've just completed an extensive autism assessment with Crystal Lee, P.S., I don't know what that means, a clinical psychologist and the owner of L.A. Concierge Psychologist, an online neuroaffirming therapy and assessment practice. I was referred to Dr. Lee by Thriving Spirit Counseling, which I found through a search of providers that take my insurance. I met with Dr. Lee for 5-hour-long secure video chat sessions, during which she asked me about all aspects of my life and experiences, starting with childhood and progressing to the present. Moving through the criteria of the Diagnostic and Statistical Manual of Mental Disorders, 5th edition, DSM-5. The assessment evaluates for 3 areas of social communication and interaction deficits, at least 2 areas of restricted repetitive patterns of behaviors, interests, or activities, symptoms having been present since early childhood, symptoms causing significant impairment in social, occupational, or other areas of functioning, and no evidence of another diagnosis that would better explain these symptoms, a total of 8 criteria. The time has come for Dr. Lee to share the diagnosis. My fingers are tapping triple time. She walks me through the criteria, 6 of which are needed for an autism diagnosis. I meet all 8. I feel dizzy. My fingers keep typing the word autism, but now with relief, even euphoria. The last time I was this thrilled, I was looking down at Jeff as he knelt in the snow at my doorstep, with an open ring box in his right hand and a bottle of champagne nestled in a snow-filled grocery bag slung over his left arm. It's official. There is a reason, a real medical reason, that I am the way I am. I'm not broken. I'm autistic. But how could I not have known all this time? 1980. A girl in brown pigtails follows her father down the narrow center aisle of the hardware store in her small Northern California town. The place is musty and dim, fragrant with paint, sawdust, and metal. Old floorboards creak and sigh under her little feet. She plucks absently at the inside corner of her right eye, letting the soft skin fold against itself and then releasing it. She does this a lot, especially when she's in new places. There's something shiny at the end of the aisle, on the back wall of the store. She tiptoes toward it, peering. Gleaming chains are wrapped around giant spools, silver and black and copper, some thick and wide, some thin as a necklace. They remind her of fairy tales, princesses and kings in crowns of gold and silver. She is alone. Her father has disappeared, talking to the clerk at the front of the store. She dares another step forward, and a grating screech rips through the air. One of the giant spools is turning, moved by some invisible dark magic. The thickest, most menacing chain plunges downward, links clanking against each other as it rotates. A monster lumbering down from its lair, roaring at her, coming to get her. The little girl's hands fly to her ears, clamp hard against them, and the sound is muffled. Not enough. For a second, she's frozen. Then she whirls toward the front of the store, tears streaming down her cheeks, palms pressed against her ears. She reaches her stupefied father and the clerk, points with a trembling finger to the back of the store, where the clanging chains have gone silent. 1992. At 17, the girl is an achieving machine. She takes honors classes. She runs the school newspaper and cartoons for it. She writes a column for the town paper. She runs cross country. She's president of the French Club, Environmental Club, Junior Statesman of America. As she hustles from one meeting to another, from one project to the next, she's focused, eyes on the future. She gets up at 3:30 or 4 a.m. to study for tests and eats voraciously as she works in the quiet darkness, gobbling toasted butter and jelly tortillas and huge bowlfuls of orange sorbet. She notes her consumption in a journal and plans her next exercise session, the expected calories versus calories out. She exercises doggedly, focused on the calories. She hasn't yet learned how to purge. That will come later. When she binges until her stomach hurts, she abandons the calorie count, instead writing punishing journal entries. I pigged out. A whole carton of fiddle faddle. I look in the mirror now and I'm repulsed. What is wrong with me? She has replaced her skin-plucking habit with a more satisfying one, typing. She types everywhere now, all the time, fingertips of both hands tapping on anything. The world surfaces her personal keyboard. She particularly likes words that can be divided into equal groups of three letters, which creates a pleasing rhythm, a keyboard waltz. But her favorite word to type is time, because the index and middle fingers of both hands tap equally. Index, middle, index, middle. So it's symmetrical. She thinks about time a lot. Its steady march troubles her. On her 17th birthday, she felt as if she were already descending toward decay and death. Journal entry 9/25/92. On the fashionable pastel-colored couches sit a row of hairsprayed, makeup-bedecked girls, chattering and waving their hands. They all wear short shorts and lingerie-like tops, displaying perfect tans. They talk of cruises, beach parties, getting drunk with their parents, and cheating in science class. Sitting off to the side is another girl in a plain green shirt and black shorts. She watches the others, smiles a little, talks a little, and all the while she feels different. This girl is me. Did you guess? 1996. She spends her 21st birthday alone in her apartment, eating ice cream and watching Pulp Fiction 4.5 times before she drops into sleep, awakening in the morning to a blank blue screen. She drags herself up at 5 a.m. to drive to the gym, where she works out doggedly, desperately, writing essays on the machine as she climbs, working the puzzles she sees everywhere. She's the administrative assistant at an investment firm hired straight out of college. She's about to get fired, and she knows it. The gym workouts help ease her anxiety, but not much. She gets fired shortly after her birthday. Her father sends her to a psychiatrist who tells her she's depressed and needs medication. The psychiatrist observes that she ruminates excessively and that she has a great deal of anxiety. She urges the girl to stop ruminating so much. The medication will help ease her anxiety. It does, a little. Journal entry 2/17/97. Dr. So-and-so says I seem to be inappropriately obsessed with the pursuit of self-definition. Why do I need defining? Why do I think I'm different from most people? It's always a feeling of differentness. Doesn't that sound strange? She goes to graduate school and gets a teaching credential, breaking down partway through the program, overwhelmed with thoughts of suicide. Limps onward, lying about the bandages, gets a job teaching preschool. You get that? When she's writing, her fingers finally find their runway. They race along the keys, powered by the ideas streaming from her brain. Ideas about identity, about human nature. Something is eluding me, she writes. It flits around the edges of my mind and taunts me. It feels like something huge. I often slip into such a depth of despair that I cannot move, cannot think, cannot feel anything but dark hopelessness. But I know this. I love ideas. I love trying to figure out the world and myself. Frankly, I will see my efforts as wasted, spent any other way. As the years pass, she writes novel after unpublished novel. She creates blogs and websites that she quickly takes down. She writes a newspaper column. All of them create scenarios in which she works on the puzzle of the world. So many pieces, so much information, all shifting and moving. Ending solution. Eluding solution. Forgotten future. The dead stream. Social anxiety club. A woman's value. A month of Sundays. Wonky robots. Letters under the bedroom door, cascade, burning questions. Each project fills her with new hope. Each time she fails to make it work. Each time she tries again. The same thing happens with people, with friends. She wonders why friendships wither away, why people get busy and never call back, leaving her bewildered, analyzing every interaction. Wonder what she did or said to make people leave her. 2026. Now I'm learning a lot about what it means to be autistic. I'm grieving the 5 decades mired in ignorance, suffering, and self-loathing. I'm rejoicing that I finally know. Why do women like me remain undiagnosed for so long, to such a degree that the moniker Lost Generation of autistics used by Science Direct, the National Institutes of Health, and the British Psychological Society, has begun to circulate the internet like a mournful echo? According to Dr. Lee, my traits are shared by most of the late diagnosed autistic women she has assessed over the years. The finger tapping and skin plucking behaviors known as stimming, the bouts with what I call depression, but that were probably autistic burnout, which is different from and benefits from different interventions than depression. The obsessive interest in writing and climate change. These experiences had previously been explained as being anxiety or depression, when in reality they were likely a result of being neurodivergent and not knowing it, living in a world made for neurotypical people, Dr. Lee explains. She says, I was a high masker, which is common for late-diagnosed autistic women. Not perceived as socially inept, but perhaps a little more quirky. Well, internally, you felt very different from those around you and struggled to feel like you belonged. Autism has historically been so narrowly and rigidly defined that women like me have been undetected until recently, when the DSM finally, in 2013, expanded its clinical definitions to incorporate the actual spectrum, more like a color wheel, of autism spectrum disorder. Common misdiagnoses include depression, anxiety, chronic fatigue, and personality disorders. There are few statistics on late autism diagnoses in women, but specialists like Dr. Lee are starting to note common traits and symptoms by age. Masking and camouflaging are the most common, which Dr. Lee attributes to the ways girls are often socialized. Girls are raised with an emphasis on being generally interpersonally skilled, i.e., emotionally aware, socially fluent, nice, she says. As a result, autistic girls spend more time studying others, trying to figure out the social rules and the right way to behave. Taylor Heaton is a Texas mother who runs a YouTube channel called Mom on the Spectrum, which has more than 200,000 subscribers. Heaton, 37, was diagnosed 6 years ago, which, although earlier than I received my diagnosis, is still considered late, after learning that a family friend had been diagnosed. As a child, I began to see myself as shy, even though that didn't line up with my internal experience, she tells me. I generally enjoy talking with people. I did not then have the words to communicate how anxious the timing of conversations would make me, or how I was constantly thinking about what my face and tone of voice were doing, rather than what the other person was saying. I was trying to juggle it all and blaming it on the fact that I was shy, when really I was overwhelmed and lacking supportive communication strategies. Since her diagnosis, Heaton has learned ways to accommodate her needs and regulate herself, including dimming lights, turning off background noise, and wearing comfortable clothing. And she has found purpose. In addition to her YouTube channel, she runs regular connection groups for autistic people. Among the autistic community, I've learned it's preferred to refer to autistic people or autistics, known as identity first language rather than people with autism. It's not an acquired disease that one gets or has. It's a neurotype that we're born with, and it's an integral part of our identity. There was one video that really took off, 16 traits of autism in women, and the numbers started coming in, she says. As someone who has spent months wondering how many people like me are out there, I'm not that surprised by Heaton's success. So many adult women who grew up before the expanded clinical understanding of autism would have identified them, are coming to realize that the vague sense of alienness, of working twice as hard as most people to just seem normal, was actually not a solo endeavor. Taylor is reaching them, reaching us. Autistic girls often remain undiagnosed until adulthood, so they grow up blaming and criticizing themselves for their social difficulties, Dr. Lee says. The social mistakes they make and the relentless bullying they often encounter wear down their sense of self-worth, leading them to later overlook poor behavior. They may also agree to do things they're uncomfortable with in order to receive the attention they want. I stumbled upon my autism accidentally after watching a TV show. For other late-diagnosed autistics, it can be the diagnosis of their child that leads them to explore their own possible neurodivergence. A common thread appears to be a persistent sense of feeling awkward or out of place, of being misunderstood. The range of experiences varies widely, and no experience is exactly like another. Diana Partavi, PsychD, a clinical neuropsychologist, assistant clinical professor at UC Berkeley, and founder of California Neuropsychology Services, also received a late diagnosis of neurodivergence at 52. She attributes the increased numbers of diagnoses in recent years, especially among adult women, to both the expanded DSM criteria and the increasing demands in women's lives that exacerbate challenges and lead to autistic burnout. As the demands increase, they can feel more overwhelming. People just realize, I can't keep doing this. I can't keep pushing myself, she says. I've been told more times than I can recall by therapists or others, stop ruminating. Oh, okay, sure. The rumination is my brain's way of trying to synthesize an enormous amount of incoming data without the filter that most people have. I have no other way of making sense of things around me. I'm middle-aged, but in a way, I feel as if I'm starting my life over. I'm learning to see myself for who I am and, little by little, recover from the negative messages I absorbed for decades from a world that didn't understand me. Scary sparks from crossed wires. They all make sense now, and all those things I did and do make sense now. Well, more sense anyway. I must have written a million words in my life, a million desperate efforts to reckon with what the world was telling me about what I am. Different, awkward, weird, alone, and what I am not. Normal. Of all those words, the ones you're reading now are the most important, because now I'm telling the world what I am and what I am not. I am a woman who loves to think. I love to write. I love to formulate ideas about the world. I am autistic. I am not awkward. Well, yes, I am awkward. The world and I can agree on that. I'm not weird. I am not alien. I am not broken. I am not normal. I am not alone. This is called Playing the Long Game. There's a picture of a girl in a softball uniform, and she has just thrown the ball with a look of determination on her face. With pro softball on the rise, star utility player Maya Brady turns failure into Fuel by Amanda Lucci. Maya Brady views her sport as a game of failure. Even the most elite hitters in softball reach base only a fraction of the time. Somebody who succeeds 30% of the time is a Hall of Famer, she says. That's a crazy statistic. And yet, the game is her passion. She had a decorated career at UCLA and is now one of the faces of the Athletes Unlimited Softball League. With so many variables testing her confidence, from bad calls to split-second defensive plays to the occasional off day, Maya's mental response is what sets her apart. Through her work with a sports psychologist, she's learned that performance is about mind over mechanics, which unlocks something, she says. That's especially necessary when the world has put hefty expectations on Maya's shoulders, thanks to her family heritage. Her mom was an All-American softball player at Fresno State. Her uncles are football legend Tom Brady and baseball great Kevin Youkilis. But there are no higher expectations than the ones Maya sets for herself. If people are holding me to a higher standard because of my genes, I'm right there with them, she says. She's proud of her roots, but also ready to cement her own legacy. Here's how. Number one, prepare for anything. Maya stays ready for whatever the game may throw at her, literally. When I'm ill-prepared, that's when my mind kind of wanders off, she says. She studies her opponents and puts in constant practice reps. Knowing she's done work beforehand gives her mental rest and less stress. Number two, replicate your strengths. She watches tons of film of the opposing team, or things she can improve upon, sure, but also of her greatest hits. What am I good at, and how can I recreate that as many times as possible? She asks herself. When I'm at my best, I feel invincible. Number three, and your emotions. Maya's mental coach asked her to list moments in her career that made her feel happy, excited, or peaceful, then break down how and why she felt that way. It creates a sense of repetition, she says. Think of it as muscle memory for success. Number four, regulate your body to reset your mind. A lot of the time, especially in bigger games, your body feels very nervous, Maya says. She puts ice on her chest and behind her neck, breathes, and comes back to center. If I'm feeling it, I need to do something tangible. Number five, take it play by play. Maya finds her flow in a game and bounces back when things go wrong by thinking about one at-bat or one pitch at a time. One thing doesn't define me, she says. Luckily, with softball, you get a couple at-bats a game, so you can always come back around to it. This is an ad that is in Women's Health, July 2026. It's Skechers sneaks up on Nike. Nike topped next purchase considerations, followed closely by Skechers at number two, which also secured the top spot with the female cohort. Nike emerged number one, netting 36.3% of respondents. Skechers trailed closely at 35.5%. Nike led males at 40.6%, while Skechers topped the female list at 40.9%. Skechers posted the largest improvement for 2025 over 2024 to its overall 35.5% result. Skechers' value perception marketing paid dividends with the number three spot on good, poor value for money with a 35.1 value score, while Nike landed number nine with a 21.6. And this is Skechers, where comfort is a technology. This is another ad out of Women's Health, and it's about the protein playbook. And it is going to be describing the health benefits of protein. Discover the power of protein to build strength, boost your metabolism, and feel energized. This easy-to-follow action plan reveals why protein is essential for your greater health. And again, the title of the book is The Protein Playbook.
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2: Good afternoon. This afternoon, expect sunshine with a high near 92. Tonight, expect clear skies with a low near 79. Tuesday, there is a slight chance of rain with a high near 82. Tuesday night, expect partly cloudy skies with a low near 73. Wednesday, expect sunshine with a high near 87. Get your weather every hour right here on Mind's Eye Radio, your virtual newsstand.
3: In Belleville and Fairview Heights and Collinsville, it's partly cloudy and 84 degrees.
4: 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Game time is at 7:30 p.m. On Saturday, September 19th, City SC hosts Toronto FC at Energizer Park. 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Game time is at 7:30 p.m. On Wednesday, October 28th, the Portland Timbers come to town. Game time is at 7:30 p.m. And in our last audio-described game of the season, on Saturday, October 31st, City SC hosts San Diego FC. Kickoff is at 2 p.m. For the full list of events and links to purchase tickets, visit our calendar at bit.ly/upcoming-ad-events.
5: This is CNN's Soledad O'Brien. The Do the Right Thing Challenge looks for solutions to the problem of violence in America's communities. David is a student from Oklahoma who is certain we can all make a difference. Here, he tells us how.
6: What's the main cause of today's violent society? You're the reason. We all are. You may be saying, how could a teenager tell me that I am a direct cause of today's violence? It's simple. All violence comes from inside us. You may say that you haven't been hurt or been a victim of violence. But what about in high school when you didn't make the varsity team and all the kids teased you? What about that year you wanted to be prom queen and didn't make it? Look at the other side now. The kid you always made fun of because he was fat? The girl you always picked on who didn't have a date Friday night? How would you feel if you drove the one you picked on to the point of doing drugs? Or worse, suicide? What is the problem? The problem is us. We must all look into our hearts. 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
5: 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Each of us is all of us. 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I'm Soledad O'Brien.
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2: Need a tip? How about some friendly advice? Here's an hour of advice columns to help you sort out all of life's little problems.
3: Hello, this is Lois Christensen with the advice columns for July 6th. Your living arrangement would come with serious strings. Dear Abby, after 4 months of dating, I asked my boyfriend if we could move in together to save on rent. He was absolutely against the idea. We've now been dating for 10 months, and he recently got a letter stating that he's about to be evicted because he hasn't paid rent for 3 months. Now that he is about to lose his place, he says that because it's been 10 months of us dating, he should move in. I have asked him for months to get a second job. He has a job that's based on commission only, so there are times he doesn't get paid unless he sells something. I have the same job, but work another one. He only recently applied to get another job, but he hasn't completed the requirements to fulfill the opening. Do you think he is asking to move in because he thinks they'll pay the bills? Also, his mom is living with him because she has memory problems. What should I do? This feels like a situation where I want to help, but I don't want to be in a ruckus in the end. Indecisive in California. Dear Indecisive, you have known this man for only 10 months. That his moving in with you would also involve his mother, who has memory problems, creates an additional complication besides the fact that his income is so irregular he can't afford to pay his rent. What if his mother's problem worsens? Who will care for her while he's working? Will he be able to find a job for which he is qualified to supplement his income? You are generous and caring, but if you do what he is asking, your relationship will become increasingly complicated, and a ruckus would be the least of your worries. He needs to solve his own problem without involving you. Gossip and clicks, sour 55-plus community. Dear Abby, I don't like living where I am. I'm in a 55-plus community. I'm 59, which is younger than a lot of the people who live here. The gossiping here is awful and out of control. I was just informed by a neighbor that people who live here are afraid of me because of the way that I dress. I usually wear long jean shorts that reach my knees and a tucked-in t-shirt with a belt. I have reached the point that I am having dinner delivered and I no longer go to breakfast in the dining room. I am happier cooking my own food at home and keeping to myself. I am considering moving to a regular condo, not a 55 plus. At this point in my life, I need to be around younger people. Would you stay or would you move? Uncomfortable in Georgia. Dear Uncomfortable. Could some of your neighbors be jealous because you look so appealing in your uniform? Are you sure the person who told you that your neighbors are afraid of you was telling the truth? If you have been living in that 55-plus community only a short while, perhaps you should give it a little more time. However, if you feel a younger community would be more welcoming and stimulating, start looking around at what your options may be. Husband doesn't believe his wife is being honest. Dear Abby, I suspect my wife had an affair some years ago. She was spending time with this man in a local bar on weekends for quite a while. I recently confronted her with the rumors going around, and she says she did.

In the camera. Dear Abby, my wife died after a year-long illness. We had been married 51 years and 6 months to the day. I'm going through all the emotions associated with losing a spouse. I know it will get easier in the coming months, so I'm not looking for advice. My wife was a photographer in our family, and we have hundreds of photos, but very few of her, especially in the last few years. This message is for the kids, grandkids, and great-grands. Take pictures of your parents, aunts, uncles, grandparents, everybody in the family. Don't fall into the "I'll do it next time" trap. Tomorrow might be too late. Get the picture. Dear Get the Picture, I'm sorry for your loss and for all the memories you wish you had preserved in photos. In the modern age, when most adults have smartphones with cameras, we need to remember to use them. Don't let one family member bear this responsibility alone. You'll want to cherish pictures of that person someday as well. Newcomer says things longtime beau never has. Dear Abby, I have been with my boyfriend for 10 years. In that time, he has never once shown outward affection toward me. If I get hurt, he says, "Well, why did you do that?" He says he loves me. I just don't feel loved at all. It has now been 6 months with no sex. I recently met someone who asked how my day was, did I eat, how I'm feeling, and so on. It feels good to hear these things. My question is, if I'm being open and honest with this person, am I emotionally cheating? Missing something in Michigan. Dear Missing, a man who shows no outward signs of affection for a decade, who shows no concern or sympathy if you are hurt, and who has no physical relationship with you for half a year, not only does not love you, but whether he even likes you is debatable. It is not cheating to respond to someone who gives you the things you are starved for. If this relationship goes farther than friendship, then it's time to break up with your boyfriend. Mother regrets choices that impacted daughters' lives. Dear Abby, I was in an abusive relationship for 15 years that affected my children badly. I have had emotional problems since I was a child, which caused me to stay in the relationship long past the point I should have left. My two daughters left home at 16 and 13 to live with their fathers. Both of their fathers allowed the girls to smoke and consume alcohol and drugs. I was still trying to wrap my head around my abusive relationship, which I stayed in for about 8 years on and off after my youngest left. It affected my emotional state, and the abuse worsened. Both of my daughters quit school and had children young. Their lives and potential were ruined, and they still struggle. They were fragile birds who suffered broken wings as a result of my relationship, and I can't forgive myself. Although I finally left for good, they still don't let me be their mother in a way I should be. Every day I suffer emotionally because of the state of all our lives, and I'm really hurting inside. I don't think these feelings will ever go away or subside. Please help me. Dying inside in New England. Dear Dying, before you can help your daughters, you're going to have to help yourself. A way to begin would be to reach out to the National Domestic Violence Hotline, thehotline.org, which offers counseling for abused spouses. It offers local resources in every state. In order for your daughters to heal themselves, they will first have to admit that they too need help. While it may be too late for you to mother your daughters in the way you would like, there may be help for them if they are willing to admit they need it. The National Domestic Violence Hotline can tell them where to find it when they're ready. Nisa's boyfriend is still a stranger 4 years later. Dear Abby, our niece became acquainted with a man through a website. They have been dating for more than 4 years now. Here's the thing. He refuses to be introduced. With one exception, none of her family or friends has met her boyfriend. My wife and I have invited them to our home, but they have turned down all offers. He has conveniently been elsewhere at family events, such as her child's wedding, birthday parties, and holiday meals. Oddly, she has met his family and keeps up with them on social media. I have discussed this with others in the family and have been told by some that it's her life. No argument there. I respect their privacy, but if her family has meaning to either of them, why shouldn't we meet him? Ignored uncle in Tennessee.
Dear Uncle, it does seem odd that, with one exception, no one in the family has met your niece's boyfriend. Because this is so concerning to you, perhaps you should pick up a phone and discuss this with her. Is there something that she is hiding, such as cultural or religious differences?

0: is. Is there an age disparity? Could the gentleman be incarcerated? There is always a reason. You won't know until you ask. Disabled daughter is likely being manipulated and exploited. Dear Abby, I recently saw on my daughter's phone that she's sending nude pictures to a Jameson who she met online. She is 29 and has a learning disability. She still lives at home with me and her father. She's not able to live on her own because of her disability. I once found out from a bank statement that she was giving thousands of dollars to an admirer who told her he needed money for his family. After we found out, she showed us texts that he had sent. He was telling her how beautiful she was and that they should get together one day. I told my husband about the nude photos, but he didn't want to talk to her about it. He said we should respect her privacy. How would you handle this, Abby? She doesn't have many friends, and she spends a lot of time on her phone and laptop. I went to do something, but I don't know where to start. Lost in New Hampshire. Dear Lost, start by helping your daughter help herself. The Arc of the United States, theearc.org, is an organization that provides advocacy and education for people with intellectual and developmental disabilities. On its website, you will find links to short courses in digital literacy provided by AT&T. Help your daughter look through these materials so she understands the dangers of the internet. The information might help her see Jameson for who he really is. Another resource is the National Disability Rights Network, NDRN.org. There you'll find experts who can advise you on all kinds of disability-related topics. I wish you all the best as you take these important steps to protect your daughter. Son's new wife has isolated him from family. Dear Abby, we helped our eldest son, who is 35 and an engineer, buy a house 5 miles from us. A woman his friend introduced him to moved in with him a few years later. Against our advice, he married her last year. Her personality has always been difficult, non-collaborative, selfish, and demanding. They now have a baby because she convinced him that only she could raise a child for him. Now she will no longer allow our son to talk to us, visit, or let us see the baby, saying we give her anxiety. I find that hard to believe, as we never see her. I've tried talking to him, but to no avail. She has complete control of him now. It's heartbreaking, and this is destroying the family. He doesn't reach out to his brother or sister either. What can be done? Devastated in California. Dear Devastated, I'm sorry for your sadness and disappointment. The truth is, nothing can be done to change this unhappy situation. Your son has made his choice, and that choice is his controlling wife. What you can do to lessen some of the pain is gather your other son and daughter around you and continue living your lives in as pleasant and cohesive a fashion as you can. Always leave the door open for reconciliation, but do not count on one. Second thoughts grow ahead of road trip's departure. Dear Abby, my wife and I have scheduled a long road trip with another couple. All four of us are retired with a zest to explore. We share common interests, enjoy each other's company, and intend to share the driving. The catch is, we recently experienced the erratic driving of the other gentleman, and my wife is understandably unwilling to be in the car with him behind the wheel. Normally an easygoing, good-natured guy, he becomes a different person behind the wheel. His race and brake conduct, darting in and out of traffic, setting the cruise control at 15 to 20 miles per hour over the limit with his cell phone in hand, creates a white-knuckle experience for the rest of us, his wife included. While there's no road rage, it's as though beating the navigation's ETA is a personal competition. Needless to say, his gun-and-go tactics take the joy out of what should be a leisurely road trip. Moreover, these antics comprise our safety and cause abnormal wear and tear on a vehicle. For the upcoming trip, we are using my vehicle. How do we broach our concern without compromising our friendship? Absent a mutual understanding leading to a change in his driving behavior with us in the car, we will likely cancel our trip. White-knuckled in Florida. Dear White-knuckled, Your friend is a dangerous driver. If you approach him about his irresponsible behavior while he's in the driver's seat, he will be offended. Trust me. If the four of you go and he isn't allowed to drive, he will wind up sulking in the back seat. Trust me on that, too. Your best solution, if you want to maintain a friendship with this couple, would be to cancel the trip. Travel together another time, but do it using another mode of transportation. Teen chooses a less intense academic path. Dear Abby, my 15-year-old granddaughter comes from a family of high achievers. She has a mental illness and has been in therapy since age 5. Medication has been declined. She has separated from a peer group of high-achieving girls and moved toward a new group of less academic students. She also has quit participating in all outside activities except an afternoon part-time job because she wants to save for a car. Nothing seems to excite her except work, and she's satisfied with mediocre grades, though she says she has high ambitions. She tells me she's happy the way she is. Something seems very wrong to me, and I worry for her future. Any advice? Perplexed Grandpa in Pennsylvania. Dear Grandpa, Pop, it's possible your granddaughter needs to change therapists. It's also possible that her parents have chosen not to push her into an academic direction she may not be suited for. From what you have written, she is not entirely unmotivated. She wants a car and is willing to work for it. Good for her. Because I'm not familiar with the family dynamic, this is something that should be part of an ongoing discussion with her parents. Boss's new fiancé certainly has a way with words. Dear Abby, my boss doesn't set boundaries between work and our personal lives. I adore her, but the job is very stressful and comes first. She recently became engaged, and I don't know how to accept her husband-to-be. When we're all together, he's constantly on his cell phone or makes mean-spirited jabs at my husband over sports. We can't all cheer for the same team, and banter is fun, but this feels personal. We do not share his political beliefs either, so we are very selective on what we talk about in order not to offend. He was supposedly joking when he said the guest list for their wedding was being cut in half and that my husband and I were not on it. I'm struggling to get over his comment and feel he doesn't want us there. He dictated to us what food we should have for her birthday, as well as where to purchase gifts. I can make a long list of inserting himself where he doesn't belong. I've distanced myself socially from my boss because of this. They are a package deal. It's having a negative impact on my friendship and possibly my job. Her happiness is important to me. Have you any advice? Hurting heart in the East. Dear Hurting, clearly your relationship with your employer is going to change. This does not mean that it has to be over or that your job is in jeopardy. Because what her fiancé said about the guest list has worried you so much, you would write to me about it, ask your employer whether it is true or if he was joking. If it's true, understand that you are likely not the only person who will be backing away from this couple in the future. Your fears may be groundless, but if you feel your job is really in jeopardy, the time to start looking for another one may be now. Mom-to-be shares raw, secret feelings. Dear Abby, I'm 6 weeks pregnant with my fourth child. This is the first baby I'm having in my second marriage. My children from a previous marriage are all school aged. I just turned 40, and I'm really struggling with this pregnancy. I didn't imagine myself having a child at this age, and I feel terrible about not wanting this baby. I secretly hope I have a miscarriage. My issue is that my husband has told everyone about the pregnancy, including my children, who are excited to have a new sibling. I'm just not emotionally or mentally okay with being a mom again. Starting all over with a baby feels so daunting and heavy that I cannot handle it. My husband is excited, but he isn't someone I can talk to about my emotions. I feel we are growing apart, and I am putting my life on hold to give him this baby. Can't handle it. Dear Can't Handle It, it's a shame that you married someone you can't confide in. However, there is someone you can talk to who will understand. Make an appointment to discuss this with your doctor now. While most people are familiar with postpartum depression, your turmoil may be caused by a condition that isn't talked about often, prepartum depression. Your doctor may be able to give you the emotional support you need. Aging longtime friend can be more than a handful. Dear Abby, a group of us friends grew up together and have remained connected over the decades. Many have died off, however, leaving three of us who are very close. One of the three, Marie, has grown increasingly prickly with each passing year. When I have mentioned it to her, she says, "Love me anyway." We do love her, but we find ourselves spending less and less time around her. Marie is divorced and has no children. I had always envisioned inviting her to live with my family so she wouldn't be alone. She's having trouble keeping up her home and lives on a very modest income. When my grandchildren were around recently, Marie was gritting her teeth because her nerves were so frayed. As a result, my daughter took the kids out for a long walk and later asked what I thought was wrong with Auntie. I'd like to give the question to you, Abby. What do you think is wrong with Marie? Our third survivor said after a recent experience, I wasn't there, that he'd do anything in his power not to have his grandchild around her again. Change of heart in Oregon. Dear Change, you state that Marie was increasingly prickly with each passing year. In light of your long friendship, try to find out the reason for her change in attitude. Her disagreeableness may stem from unhappiness with the way her life has turned out. She may also not enjoy the company of young children. Not everyone does, although some are better at faking it than others. Do not ask Marie to move in with you and your family unless you can provide private accommodations for her if the children stress her out. Alternatively, research lower-cost, child-free alternatives that might better suit her. Anger, distrust percolate as marriage collapses. Dear Abby, I'm getting divorced and not happy about it. My wife and I have been married 8 years, together for 9, and we have 3 children. I'm the first to admit that I made a lot of mistakes in business and with finances that caused her to no longer trust me. I thought we were working on things, and we had agreed to move to start over. Well, she moved before me. She met other men she liked more than me, and when I arrived, she told me, "Sorry, there's the door." I am devastated and angry. I think she sympathizes with my pain, but I can't get her to talk about it. How do I let go of my anger and move on with my life? Can't let go. Dear Kant, from what you have written, your wife appears to be as angry with you are as you are with her. If she wants to end the marriage, you can't stop her. That's why it's important you consult an attorney about how to proceed. Are you employed? Is she? Someone is going to have to support those children until you are financially stable. You may need the help of a mental health professional in order to let go of your anger and get on with your life. And whether that should be first or second on your list of priorities, I can't answer for you. Man with hemicrania continua requires indefinite therapy. Dear Dr. Roach, my future son-in-law was diagnosed with hemicrania continua several weeks ago by a neurologist and is responding to indomethacin. Could you provide a prognosis for this illness? The internet says that it can take anywhere from weeks to months to years. Is this likely the case? M.I.L. Answer. Hemicrania continua is an unusual type of headache syndrome. It's often misdiagnosed, with 50% of people not receiving a correct diagnosis for 8 years. The pain is on one side of the head, hence hemicrania, and the pain severity can be high, with over 70% of sufferers describing the pain as excruciating. Although the pain can come and go, most people have or develop continuous, unrelenting pain, hence the continua. In some people, these episodes of continuous pain can last for weeks or months and are followed by a pain-free period. This condition is usually diagnosed and managed by a neurologist. The bad news for your future son-in-law is that most people have this condition not merely for months or years, but for the rest of their lives, so they need indefinite therapy. The good news is that people who respond to indomethacin tend to keep responding to it. Almost 50% of people were able to decrease their dose of indomethacin, a potent but somewhat toxic anti-inflammatory drug that can affect the stomach and kidneys. Many people need medicine, such as ranitidine, to protect their stomachs. People who can't tolerate indomethacin have other options, such as melatonin, the anti-seizure drug topiramate, or nerve blocks. Dear Dr. Roach, I read your recent column on dry age-related macular degeneration, AMD, and the ARIDS 2 vitamin and mineral supplement. I'm taking a generic version of them, even though my ophthalmologist, who's a board-certified retina specialist, says that mine's in the early stages and ARIDS are only useful in later stages. But he says that there's no harm in taking ARIDS before then, and perhaps it'll do some good. I'm also taking a saffron extract, which appears to be the only thing that clinical studies have found to help during the early stages. I wonder if you have any thoughts on this. B.S. Answer. There was a randomized controlled trial on saffron for mild to moderate AMD in 2019, and saffron did show modest but statistically significant improvements compared to a placebo. People who took saffron had small improvements with visual acuity. Both people who were and weren't taking ARIDS supplements benefited from saffron, as well as improvements with sophisticated measurements of retinal activity. Since there are no side effects and there's an added benefit on top of the ARIDS supplements, saffron is a reasonable treatment. The dose that was studied was 20 milligrams per day, and I found it easily available at reasonable prices. Dear Dr. Roach, here's my opinion on statins. They are bad drugs, but make money. Instead, people should take 500 milligrams of niacin. It kills cholesterol numbers within 3 months. RR. Answer. A decision to take a medicine like a statin or niacin should be based on evidence. While statin drugs have many studies that show a reduction of heart attacks, strokes, and overall death rates in groups who are at a high risk for heart disease, the data on niacin don't show benefits in these important endpoints, despite the fact that they do lower cholesterol. Niacin increases the blood sugar more than statins do and may also increase stroke risk. Also, niacin at doses that are high enough to lower cholesterol levels cause flushing in many patients, sometimes severe enough to make people stop taking the drug. Statin drugs remain the first-line treatment for reducing heart disease risk in people who are at an increased risk. Niacin is no longer recommended and is seldom used. Figuring out the cause and a cure for a case of restless legs. Dear Dr. Roach, I am an active senior and have started to feel symptoms of restless leg syndrome, RLS. I'm wondering how and why this started. In the evenings, I use an athletic foam roller, drink water, and take magnesium supplements. I'd like to hear how to remedy this so that I can get some much-needed sleep. JL. Answer. We don't understand exactly why people get RLS. One common finding is low iron stores, so you should have this tested by your regular doctor. If your iron is low, it shouldn't be supplemented, but your doctor should also find out the cause of why it's low. Sometimes iron supplementation is all that is necessary. Before considering specific medicines for RLS, your doctor should consider any other medicines that you're taking, a few of which can trigger RLS. Moderate exercise and avoiding alcohol are wise. Magnesium doesn't have strong evidence that it helps, but it's pretty safe. In some ways, RLS resembles neurological diseases like Parkinson's, which is why the anti-Parkinson's drug combination carbidopa-levodopa is often used, especially in people with occasional flares. In people with symptoms that occur for two or more days per week, most experts try a drug like gabapentin. Other dopamine drugs like pramipexole can be considered. Sometimes poor sleep itself can trigger RLS, so considering other types of sleep disturbances, especially sleep apnea, should be considered. Behavioral techniques to help sleep can also be tried. Dear Dr. Roach, I just had some blood tests run, and I have a very low alkaline phosphatase score of 38 UOL, which I guess should be between 49 to 135 UOL. A similar test from 2 years ago was within the normal range. I'm overweight but generally healthy. My mother and sisters had low thyroid levels. Is this something I need to worry about? AP. Answer. A high level of alkaline phosphatase usually indicates a liver problem, especially one that is related to the bile ducts, but can occasionally represent a bone disease such as Paget's. A low alkaline phosphatase blood level usually isn't an indication of a medical problem, but there are rare exceptions. A rare inherited disorder called hypophosphatasemia is associated with problems of bone and teeth mineralization. It's unlikely that you have this because your test results have been normal in the past. Hypophosphatasemia is worth considering in people with osteoporosis, and a highly specialized blood test can support the diagnosis, which is confirmed with genetic testing. Other causes include severe malnutrition, often including low magnesium and low zinc levels, and hypothyroidism, low thyroid levels. And this one is worth checking for. It's a simple blood test of TSH and thyroxine because of your family history. Problems absorbing food, like with celiac disease, can sometimes cause low alkaline phosphatase levels, and this condition can often be missed. Still, it's important to remember that the normal ranges are usually defined as the range that is found in 95% of healthy people, meaning that 5% of healthy people will be outside the range. If your thyroid tests are normal and you don't have osteoporosis, it's likely that this is within your normal range, and then it is a medical problem. Man feels as if a death sentence hangs over him due to MGUS. Dear Dr. Roach, after a routine blood test raised suspicions, my husband was diagnosed with monoclonal gammopathy of undetermined significance, MGUS. At first, we thought this wasn't a big deal, but further tests indicate that he's in the high-risk category, although he doesn't have symptoms. The hematologist/oncologist has indicated that he has a 50% chance of developing a blood cancer called multiple myeloma in 20 years. My husband is very upset and feels that a death sentence is hanging over him. The oncologist says he has to be monitored every 3 months. I tried to be reassuring, but I don't really understand what we're facing either. 50% does seem like a very high risk. But what does this mean on an annual basis? My husband's in his early 70s. Is there anything he can do to better his odds? His weight is normal and he tries to be active. LC. Answer. I understand that a 50% risk sounds scary. I wish there were treatments to prevent the progression of MGUS to myeloma, but there are no approved treatments, although there are several agents in clinical trials. The usual next stage in MGUS is a condition called smoldering myeloma. If your husband developed this, then there are treatments to reduce the risk of this condition, which progresses to myeloma. However, risk of about 50% over 20 years, 58% is often quoted in the literature for high-risk MGUS, means that 97 to 98% of people will be fine each year. These are pretty good odds. If he makes it to 80 without problems, he's still 97 to 98% likely to make it to 81 without developing myeloma. I don't mean to sound blunt and unfeeling, but all of us are living under a death sentence. Nobody lives forever. This new diagnosis does make things a bit worse, but only by a bit. Almost 75% of people with high-risk MGUS haven't progressed to myeloma in 20 years when considering the competing causes of mortality. Your husband would be in his early 90s by then. His oncologist is quite right that careful follow-ups are necessary so that if he does go on to the next stage, smoldering myeloma, he can then consider treatment. Dear Dr. Roach, I'm a relatively healthy 82-year-old male who was diagnosed with cervical myelopathy a few years ago. I've managed to cope with it, but now the symptoms are starting to affect my daily activities. My question is, what can I expect in the way of recovery and a return to normal activities post-surgery? I play golf regularly, walk my dog, visit the gym, and do yard work. RL. Answer. The fact that you're so active with your cervical myelopathy, a condition of damage to the spinal cord, usually from degenerative spine disease, is a very good sign for your recovery. While I can't predict how long it'll be for you, most people return to driving within 2 weeks, while biking, running, and swimming, which are pretty close to the kinds of activities that you've been doing, can take anywhere from 6 weeks to 3 months. However, I'd expect you to get better faster than the average person since you're doing so well before surgery. The specific type of surgery affects a person's recovery as well, with lamioplasty providing a faster recovery than fusion procedures and posterior fusion taking longer than anterior fusion. Only your surgeon can comment on the types of surgery that they have planned. A rehab program after surgery is likely to speed up your recovery, so I recommend them. Gabapentin's benefit to sleep outweighs risk in woman's case. Dear Dr. Roach, I'm a 70-year-old woman in good health other than osteopenia and digestive problems that plague many seniors. I went through a sleep study and was found to have somewhat severe periodic limb movement. I do wake up frequently, always use the bathroom, and can be awake for a while before going back to sleep. I was prescribed 100 milligrams of gabapentin, which does help. But I worry about dementia since the frequency and length of time of taking gabapentin determines the risk. My watch does indicate a longer, deeper sleep when I take it, but there's a trade-off. Do I get the sleep from gabapentin, which I wonder is more sedation than true deep sleep, or continue without it? I'm taking iron every day to boost my ferritin levels. KS. Answer. The evidence that gabapentin increases the risk of dementia is mixed, with some trials showing a risk while others don't. None of the trials that suggested an increase in risk were prospective trials, which are considered the highest quality trial. You are right that the length of time of taking the medication could be linked to dementia, but most studies have found that the dose is what increases the risk. The dose that you're taking is a minuscule dose. My experience is that it takes a minimum of 300 milligrams 3 times daily for most people to get relief from pain, which is one of the most common reasons to prescribe the drug. In a study in people with nerve pain after shingles, the gold dose was 1,200 milligrams 3 times daily, 36 times the dose you are taking. You also need to consider that poor sleep and not getting enough sleep are both bad for your brain. Since you have evidence that your sleep is better with gabapentin, you should consider this when weighing the risks and benefits. In my opinion, the very low dose of gabapentin is very unlikely to significantly increase your dementia risk. The benefit that it provides to sleep likely outweighs any existing risk, which is likely to be small. Dear Dr. Roach, a recent column concluded that there are no current treatments for long COVID, but GLP-1 agonists have been shown to be promising, and if I suffered from long COVID, I'd certainly pursue it. I'm hoping you can address this. JR. Answer. I say that the use of GLP-1 agents like semaglutide or tirzepatide is hoped to be effective, as there isn't enough evidence that I can call promising at the time that I'm writing. Scientists who studied long COVID think that the multiple mechanisms of GLP-1 drugs suggest a potential benefit, but in absence of any good data, I can't recommend them. It is often the case that when a drug is found to be very effective for one or more indications, it's tried very widely for other conditions. Sometimes there is market success, but statistically, it's unlikely. GLP-1 agents have many indications, but they remain expensive and not well covered by insurance, except for clear indications that are approved by the Food and Drug Administration. Sometimes, even then, it can be hard for me and my patients to get insurance to cover them. Numbness persists in patient after 4 years of injections. Dear Dr. Roach, I was in excellent health until December 2020 when I was admitted to the hospital with high-risk multiple myeloma, MM. I've been participating in a phase 2 clinical trial since January 2021, and I was fortunate to achieve minimal residual disease, MRD, negative status in November 2023, a milestone that is reached only by 10% of over 20 participants. However, as a side effect of 4 years of treatment, including Velcade injections, 16 total, I've developed neuropathy, mainly in my feet. My primary issue is overall numbness and the lack of feeling in my feet. This creates a sensation of swelling and leads to a lack of confidence in my balance and walking. I'm seeking advice on how to treat this condition. I previously tried gabapentin for 3 months in 2021 without success, and it was discontinued then. I also underwent ultrasound treatments for a year, which provided some relief, but the provider went out of business. While I've researched various programs and advertisements online, I'm unsure about the most effective and reliable next steps. They talk about pink Himalayan salt. Do you think this would be effective? DP. Answer. It's very good news that you have reached MRD negative status, which gives you an excellent prognosis for being progression-free and for your overall survival. Unfortunately, it's come at a cost of side effects from chemotherapy. Bortezomib, Velcade, is an effective medication for MM, but it is well known to cause peripheral neuropathy, which specifically damages the small nerve fibers and often causes pain and burning sensations. One treatment that is moderately effective for these symptoms is pregabalin, which is related to the gabapentin that didn't work for you. Unfortunately, my experience is that treating numbness is harder than treating pain or burning. Numbness can lead to difficulty walking, as your body may not know exactly where your feet are or when you're touching the ground. In my literature review, I found that an unrelated medicine, duloxetine, can sometimes help with numbness, but I personally haven't seen success. I see Himalayan salt marketed for many conditions, but it's really just salt with tiny amounts of minerals, such as the iron that gives it its pink color. There isn't any reason to think that it'd be effective, and there's no evidence for it. Your best bets are protective shoes, daily inspections of your feet to look for injuries, and physical therapy to help with balance, coordination, and strength. Dear Dr. Roach, do mentally ill patients who have multiple addictions go into psychosis sometimes and need confinement require shingles shots? My grandson is only 23 and has so many sad issues. There's a possibility that he may end up on the streets in the future. DC. Answer. I'm sorry for your grandson. Mental health is often treated very poorly in this country, not because doctors don't want to help, but because the system makes it very difficult to get the comprehensive help that people need. Shingles shots are recommended for everyone over the age of 50 and younger people who have an immune system disease, such as HIV, so this vaccine isn't indicated for him yet. He should get it at age 50. For a young person who doesn't have a permanent home and may end up in shelters or on the street, the most important vaccines are the hepatitis A and B series, assuming that he had his full childhood vaccines. These vaccines last for a lifetime. He should also have the yearly flu shot, as there is often a high risk of flu with young people and in shelters. How do I get my much older work friend to stop messaging me late at night to talk about his relationship problems? Dear Captain, I have a colleague, Peter, who I've known for several years. We first worked together at a festival and added each other on Facebook/phone for organizational reasons, as he was the crew leader. Over time, we have become friends, although I do see him as more of a colleague, as he is 20 years older than me with a kid, and I'm a student. I worked with Peter again this year, and during the festival, he split with his girlfriend. Naturally, he was upset, and I was sympathetic at first. Recently, he has been pestering me on social media and on the phone when I ignore his messages. I shouldn't ignore him, but he frequently sends me random solicited updates on his life / weirdly personal accounts of his breakup, often at 2 a.m., and I don't know how to respond. Sometimes I will commiserate, but then he will turn on me and ask these loaded passive-aggressive questions like, "You really okay with this?" or "Am I being obtuse?" So I have stopped responding as I don't have the time or emotional energy to deal with him right now. I think he is just looking for a friendly ear, but I'm struggling to deal with someone who is so emotionally vulnerable and so different from me. When I do respond, we get our wires crossed, so I try and keep my replies neutral. For example, he has been trying to recruit my young best friend to his crew, and even after I said she wasn't interested multiple times, he added her and started talking to her on social media. I got annoyed at him over boundaries, and he got in this huge strope about how he could do what he liked. Then he eventually apologized, but the rift keeps widening. Peter constantly questions how deep our friendship really is, and to clarify, I have always seen him as a friendly work colleague. From my point of view, him pouring out all these emotions on me seems very strange, as surely he must have closer confidence his own age. I probably sound quite cold, but I don't think he should be discussing the legal issues and horrible drama of his breakup with me. I want to maintain our good working relationship, but I don't know how I can enforce boundaries, particularly on social media. Help. Hi there. You are not selfish if you don't want to have these conversations anymore. Let's ask some questions on the situation. 1. Would Peter send male colleagues, his boss say, or male colleagues who are his same age and peer status, messages like this? To be clear, if he does, that doesn't make it okay, but when gender/power shit gets weird at work, it's good to use this as a reality check. If he did overshare with these guys, would they be like, "Right on, Peter, that's a totally normal thing to do, pip pip cheerio"? No, they would find it weird, and they would either avoid the messages and him or tell him to knock it off. 2. Is Peter doing even a tenth of the emotional labor around this situation you are? By which I mean, you are worried that if you say no, you'll lose your friendship and affect your professional life. Why isn't he worrying that dumping his relationship problems on a college student will affect his friendships and professional life? 3. Are you happy and comfortable with the situation, and do you want it to continue? 3 is the one that counts. Peter is 20 years older than you, and you're a student, seasonal/festival worker where he works. He 100% fucking knows that it is inappropriate to message junior female colleagues at 2 a.m. to tell them about his relationship troubles and to constantly put you in a situation of having to reassure him that it's all okay when it isn't. I also think it's likely that Peter seeks out working/social media friendship relationships with very young women like you and your best friend because he likes the weird power imbalances and ambiguous situations. There's an element of grooming behavior going on here that I do not like. Over the last year, I've read a ton of stories about sexual harassment at work, especially in universities, and it started with him confiding in me about his romantic life and contacting me a lot outside work hours wanting emotional support is a common thread in a lot of the stories. A lot. It's the old, "My wife doesn't understand me, not like you," trick dressed up for a new generation. I need all young people everywhere to recognize this shit for what it is and to learn the response, "That's sad, but let's stick to work topics," when someone tries that with them. When Peter asks stuff like, "Are you really okay with it?" it's a rhetorical question. When he calls himself obtuse, it's so that you'll jump in to say he isn't. He's trying to reassure himself that what he's doing is okay when he knows that it's probably not. But he is asking you, so you do have an opening to take him at his word and not at the intention you've correctly picked up on. "Hey, since you ask, I'm not really comfortable hearing about this kind of personal stuff. Let's stick to lighter stuff, or better yet, work." You did the right thing by not responding to messages when you didn't want to engage. If you're not ready to block or unfriend Peter entirely yet online, use filters and massively limit his ability to monitor your feed. You can also check a setting on Facebook Messenger that lets you ignore messages from a given person. I recommend deploying it immediately. To him, it would look like you are rarely or never around. And the next time he pesters you about his relationship troubles, tell him the truth. Peter, I know you're hurting, but I'm not comfortable being your sounding board about this anymore. I'm sorry I didn't tell you so sooner. I'll see you at work. See also, I hope things get better, but I don't want to hear about girlfriend / breakup anymore. I did ignore your messages about problem because I have no idea what to say, and I wasn't comfortable with the personal direction of the conversation. I see you as a friendly person to work with, and our working relationship is really important to me. I see you as a friendly work colleague. You're my work friend. I really like working with you, but this is too much. I like working with you, but this conversation is too personal for me. I like working with you, but I don't think it's working for me to make social media and professional stuff, plus the block button. A friend would say, I understand, and I'm so sorry I made you uncomfortable and end the conversation, because a friend understands that you are not a 24-hour emotional labor vending machine, and you get to say no to things. At minimum, a grown-ass professional man who is not a creep would say, I understand, and I'm sorry I made you uncomfortable, and then he would end the conversation because he understands that you're not a 24-hour emotional labor vending machine, and then you get to say no to things. When creeps and bullies are told to stop doing something, they use negs or typecasting as manipulation tools. They say stuff like, whoa, I didn't realize you were so uptight. I thought you were mature and you could handle it. Or I thought age doesn't matter in a friendship like ours. Or you're right, I'm so pathetic, how can you even stand me? Stealth version, trying for pity. Or, but I asked if it was okay and you didn't say anything, so it's not fair that you would ask me to stop now to try to get you to defend yourself or comfort them by doing what they want you to do / what you don't want to do. The fact that you don't like this and don't want it to continue cancels out any argument he might make. One way to defuse typecasting tactics like this is to agree with a neg instead of arguing with it. For instance, yep, I'm pretty uptight, and also I'm not okay with this anymore. You're right, I'm a college student, and this is too mature / too much for me to handle, so let's stop talking about relationship stuff. Yep, you did ask if it was okay, and I'm so sorry, I should have said something sooner, but I'm saying something now, so are we cool? Yep, it's probably unfair, but it's what I want to happen now. Good talk, everyone. If Peter feels sad or embarrassed about how he's behaved, well, okay, I would feel embarrassed to know I was weirding out a friend or colleague the way he is doing. Let's get even more specific. I'm in my 40s, and I work with college students who are 20 to 25 years younger than me all day long. They are hilarious and talented and great, and some of them do become friends on social media after the class is over. I promise you, I would be completely fucking mortified if I started using one of them as a witching hour sounding board about my romantic ups and downs and asking them to constantly reaffirm the closeness of our friendship. Like, I cannot imagine circumstances under which this would be at all normal or okay or even possible. Peter's embarrassment or hurt feelings at doing an embarrassing thing are not your responsibility to fix. If this all goes south, it's not because you've been unprofessional or mean. I like working with you, but I'm not enjoying these 2 a.m. feelings dumps about your smoking ruin of a love life. It's not what he wants to hear, but it's also not a mortal insult. A sincere, hey man, I hope things get better, but I'm not the right sounding board for this. Plus, so what kind of weather are the sports team having this week? Is a reasonable, normal, and friendly boundary to set. Your friendly working relationship might deteriorate further if you speak up, not because you did anything wrong, but because I don't have high hopes for Peter's emotional maturity or professionalism. He's shown you that he has pretty poor boundaries and has a hard time taking no for an answer, the whole thing with recruiting your friend. And I predict that when you tell him to back off, he will dump a big old sulk on you. Not only did his girlfriend leave him, but also his cute, nice source of of endless emotional labor is also bailing, and his self-image as a person who is good with the youth took a hit. Let him sulk, give it time. He'll either decide to be cool, or he'll make it undeniable that you can't be friends. If Peter threatens your job or retaliates professionally in any way when you withdraw from personal conversations with him, report him to Human Resources. Screen cap everything he sent you as backup and document that you asked him to stop and how he responded, telling HR we were friends, but then he started expecting me to comfort him about his love life at all hours. I did my best to listen for what... oil because I thought of him as a friend as well as a coworker, but when I asked him to stop, he made it super weird and threatened to make sure I never got hired for another festival. It's not going to make him look good. To be clear, I wouldn't necessarily start with HR. Try telling him directly first, even if it just ends up being good boundaries and assertiveness practice for you. Please know also 100% this guy does not have the power to make or break your career. If he implies anything of the sort, he's an even bigger douche than I already think he is. I'm sorry you're having to deal with this, but I want you so much for you to know and understand. To me, Peter's behavior is part of a recognizable and predictable pattern of older men demanding emotional labor and crossing boundaries with young employees, especially young women. He hasn't tried to have sex with you or date you yet, and he may never actually do that, but I feel like it's brewing in his mind to think of you that way. In your shoes, I would not be alone with him. I would not drink around him. I would not hang out with him late at night. I would not let him be my ride to and from anything. I would lock down my social media feeds, especially anything with photos of you. And I would tell my friends about this weird older guy at work who tried way too hard to make a friendship happen. Paranoid? Maybe. Just remember how we fight next. Yep, I'm a little paranoid, but also I don't want to suddenly feel that guy's hand on my knee and he's already shown me that he's not really good with boundaries. We don't have to have a jury trial for you to decide not to hang out with someone or to exercise caution when you do. I also want you to know that you didn't cause any of this by being friendly to him. Peter has a lot of choices about how he behaves. I hope he'll do the right thing. Whoa, sorry I made you uncomfortable. Of course I'll take it elsewhere and then continue to be a good colleague. If he doesn't, none of it is your fault. A friendship where you can't state a boundary without retaliation or ruining the friendship was never a friendship. How to go about a situation where you both like each other but she doesn't want a relationship. Put the majority of your energy into other friendships, other dating possibilities. If she changes her mind, she knows how to find you. How do I get my husband to be friends with my friends? This might not be possible, so my advice is don't force it. Invite him to spend time with you and friends. Respect him if he doesn't want to or wants to only in small doses. Not everyone is compatible with everyone else. Strive for friendly, fun, low-stress interactions rather than pushing for deep mutual friendship. Give it a lot of time. Should I let him into the bathroom when I'm there? If you're above the age of little kid who needs to help with the potty and you need bathroom time to be alone time, that is an okay thing to want and to enforce. This has been Lois Christensen with the advice columns for July 6th.
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2: Good afternoon. This afternoon, expect sunshine with a high near 92. Tonight, expect clear skies with a low near 79. Tuesday, there is a slight chance of rain with a high near 82. Tuesday night, expect partly cloudy skies with a low near 73. Wednesday, expect sunshine with a high near 87. Get your weather every hour right here on Mind's Eye Radio, your virtual newsstand. In Belleville and Collinsville and Granite City, it's partly cloudy and 84 degrees.

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3: Welcome, listeners, to the Christian Science Monitor News for Monday, July 6, 2026. I'm Mark Stangl for Mind's Eye, translating vision into audio. Today's first article is a Christian Science perspective from Liesl Emke. It's entitled, Divinely Maintained by God. What do we do when what once felt steady and secure seems to lose its foundation? Whether it's a relationship, a career path, or a long-held sense of direction, there are moments when life can seem suddenly uncertain. The natural impulse may be to assess the damage, rebuild, and try to restore what was lost. Yet the Bible points to something deeper than what's happening on the surface and invites us to reconsider whether anything real has been lost at all, as in the story of Nehemiah, who faced a daunting challenge. The walls of Jerusalem lay in ruins. Opposition, discouragement, and doubt surrounded the effort to rebuild. And yet Nehemiah did not begin from a place of accepting that anything was too hard for God. Instead, he listened to God to guide each step. When tempted to step away from the work, he replied, "I am doing a great work so that I cannot come down." His response reveals more than determination and his work more than rebuilding walls. They suggest a refusal to let fear, distraction, or material appearance define what was spiritually true. His steadfastness seemed to reflect a recognition that God's purpose and foundation had never truly been broken down. Mary Baker Eddy writes, "A false sense of life, substance, and mind hides the divine possibilities and conceals scientific demonstration. Material sense argues that life can be diminished or lost. But if life is God, whole and spiritual, then what appears damaged is not a condition of life, but a mistaken sense of it. There have been times in my own experience when life seemed to change in deeply disruptive ways. A few years ago, after many years of teaching and directing theater, I accepted a new job, moved to a different state, and stepped into an entirely new phase of life. While I welcomed certain changes, I deeply missed the creativity, joy, and purpose theater had brought me for so long. At times, it felt as though an important part of my life had been left behind. During that period, I often reflected on the story of Nehemiah, listening for God's guidance step by step. Gradually, I began to see that my foundation was not built upon outward circumstances, but upon God. Life itself, life governed by God, had never been disrupted. I began to glimpse life not as something confined to one human role or form of expression, but as spiritual unfoldment, continuous and governed by God. The outward forms of life had changed, but life itself had not. As my thought about life changed, my life continued to unfold in unexpected ways, through new friendships, a rewarding new job, and fresh avenues for expressing and sharing the good God was revealing. These aspects of my life were restored, like Nehemiah's rebuilding of what seemed to have been lost. Like Nehemiah, we can refuse to come down into fear or limitation. Spiritual steadfastness reveals that because life is God, it cannot be fractured, diminished, or lost. God, life, remains our spiritual foundation, regardless of any human change. Our work, then, is not to restore a disruptive sense of life, but to recognize that perfect life itself continues uninterrupted. The next story in your Christian Science Monitor News of Monday, July 6, 2026, comes from the print editor of the Christian Science Monitor, Stephanie Haynes. Her article is entitled, "Stories That Bring You Closer to Home." In the Venezuelan capital of Caracas, residents from across the city are traveling to the barrio of San Agustin to dance, eat, and photograph the neighborhood's colorful murals. This is news because for years, many thought this neighborhood was too dangerous to visit, a no-go zone marked by more violence and fear than by salsa and art. For generations, Tibisay Zaya writes in her article about San Agustin this week, whole swaths of Caracas were places people knew by reputation more than experience. Tibisay's piece illustrates the way we sometimes view the places and people outside our daily lives, whether that means different political parties or a faraway countries. It can be all too easy to get swept up in reputation, to fall into the narratives of danger and discord that come regularly through the news feeds and social media threads we hold in our pockets. But as her piece also

Grobe writes about a new way of thinking about European resilience. And in Abidjan, Cote d'Ivoire, we meet young people with the sort of side gigs and aspirations that are recognizable to many of us who know recent college grads trying to figure out how to thrive in a changing economy. Through this sort of reporting, faraway places become more familiar and often brighter. Back in Caracas, Tibisse writes, many residents originally traveled to San Agustin to observe a barrio. What they found, she says, was home. Your Christian Science Monitor news continues for Monday, July 6, 2026, with this article from Caracas, Venezuela. Building trust and branching out in Venezuela. A decline in violent crime in Caracas and a sense of opportunity following the ouster of Nicolas Maduro has residents exploring their city in new ways. And this article is written by contributor to the Christian Science Monitor, Tibisse Zia. By midnight on a recent Saturday, the low-income Caracas neighborhood of San Agustin had transformed into a dance floor. A live band played salsa in the middle of the street. Neighbors peeked, smiling from doorways. Visitors, mostly from the capital's wealthier east side, who had spent the evening riding the cable car over the hillside and stopping at neighborhood bars, murals, and food stands, now danced with locals under the open sky. This scene would have been impossible to imagine just a decade ago. For generations, whole swaths of Caracas were places people knew by reputation more than experience. San Agustin, a neighborhood with a rich, artistic history, as well as a record of violence, was one of them. Now, nearly 6 months after the United States capture of former leader Nicolas Maduro, many Venezuelans are starting to allow themselves to imagine change. That sense of possibility has coincided with a year-long decline in violent crime in Caracas, where residents say they are moving through the city with a freedom that once felt out of reach. The San Agustin tours predates this political change, and many of the capital's old boundaries and inequalities still hold. But as Venezuelans look for ways to reconnect with their country after years of crises and migration, places such as San Agustin are becoming unlikely meeting points. In San Agustin, we assume the night as a right, says Rinaldo Mejares, director of 100% San Agustin, who organized that day's tour. Similar initiatives are bringing visitors into other parts of Caracas that were long seen as off-limits, including the barrios of Petare and Cota 905. For decades, Caracas has been divided along an imaginary barrier between the eastern and western sides of the city, says Diego Valenia, a photographer from Chacon in eastern Caracas. People from the west side rarely go east, he says, and vice versa. But he says after participating on this day's tour, initiatives like this could slowly weaken that line. A complicated calm. Maria Morado, a Caracas local who rarely ventured outside eastern parts of the city in the past, says she's come to San Agustin because she perceives Caracas feels safer and wants a more authentic view of her hometown. Before, you couldn't walk around with a cell phone in your hand, she says. Now you can do that even at night. Insecurity has definitely decreased. Violence rates have fallen dramatically from their peak years in the mid-2010s, according to the Venezuelan Observatory on Violence, an independent research group. Crime statistics have been restricted by the government for nearly three decades, leaving groups such as this one to fill the gaps in tracking lethal violence. In 2016, Venezuela had 28,479 homicides, a rate of 92 homicides per 100,000 inhabitants, then the second highest in Latin America. By 2023, the last year for which data is available, that rate had fallen by almost 70%. But the drop should not be mistaken for a clear-cut security success story, warns Roberto Bersinio Leon, a Venezuelan sociologist. The decline in crime rates is real, he says, but it hasn't disappeared. Instead, Venezuela has experienced a shift. Less street crime, less opportunistic violence, but more organized, higher-value criminal activity, including that coming from state actors. Venezuela's economic collapse
starting around 2024 made street crime less profitable, says Buticino.

0: remotely own. Suddenly, fewer people carried cash. Kidnapping became harder to monetize, and millions of people left the country, including young Venezuelans who might have been either victims or perpetrators of violence. Police crackdowns also played a role in the fall in street-level crimes. Security forces, including the now-defunct FAES Special Police Unit, carried out operations that human rights groups have linked to extrajudicial killings. Human Rights Watch says that between 2016 and 2019, Venezuelan police and security forces killed more than 19,000 people, often claiming resistance to authority. Mr. Valenia, who is a travel photographer, says there are many police checkpoints across Venezuela and abusive security forces that still make people feel vulnerable. And there's no guarantee the current calm will last. Mr. Rosinio Leon warns that if the economy improves and more people return from abroad, a city with more cash, investment, and movement could once again be attractive to criminals. But for now, the decline in street crime is offering Caraquinos an opportunity to pop self-imposed bubbles and discover their own city. Reclaiming the Night. Andriana Cejas, a Venezuelan researcher who specializes in nighttime urbanism, says that while growing up in Caracas in the late 1990s and early 2000s, she felt like the night was forbidden territory. As a young woman, she says, darkness carried a warning. Families developed self-imposed curfews, no matter the neighborhood, and that in turn changed the culture of the capital. Caracas has pleasant weather year-round, but social life moved indoors into cars, guarded buildings, and shopping malls. The night is where young people socialize and have fun, but in Caracas, insecurity interrupted that, says Dr. Cejas. In the recent resurgence of nighttime gatherings in public spaces, she says she sees an opportunity to rebuild trust. Marcy Alejandra Rangel, who recently moved back to Caracas after 9 years abroad, sees trust building playing out in real time. She was surprised to find public life returning to places she remembered as nighttime no-go zones, including Plaza La Candelaria, where evening activities such as exercise classes, dancing, and community gatherings have recently drawn people back to the square. Scenes like these make public space feel shared and more secure, says Ms. Rangel. A city still divided. Caracas's old divisions haven't disappeared, despite lower crime rates. That's because the capital's segregation isn't just about security or income, says Teresa Garcia Alcaraz, an architect and researcher who has studied Caracas for more than a decade. It is also about how people have historically moved through their city, she says. And much of that goes back to a 1989 uprising and crackdown known as El Carrascazo. As poor residents poured into the streets in the wake of government austerity measures, the state responded with lethal force. Existing class divisions became linked to images of disorder, danger, and social rupture. Those perceptions informed how generation of Caraquinos traveled the city and which places they avoided. Cultural tours can challenge those perceptions, Dr. Garcia Alcaraz says, by giving visitors direct experience of a place they might have known only through warnings. But she cautions against romanticizing what a tour can do. Art and culture don't erase inequality on their own. The tours are curated with planned stops and a price of about $50 to $60, beyond the reach of many Venezuelans. Mr. Bajares, the organizer, acknowledges that visitors tend to be people with disposable incomes, but says the model brings resources into the neighborhood. Just as important, he says, is what it does for the barrio's self-image. Residents see outsiders choosing to come, pay, eat, dance, and stay late in a place long defined by its stigma. It sends the message that our barrio has value, Mr. Mejares says. After years of mass migration, many Venezuelans have had to learn how to explain who they are as a people to others. It framed stereotypes around music and food, he says, like redefining their identity. Because of that, Mr. Bajares points out, some visitors arrive in San Agustin looking for a barrio, but leave recognizing a piece of home. The next article in your Christian Science Monitor News of Monday, July 6, 2026, comes from Coldwater, Kansas. It's entitled, "A Former Kansas Mayor Wasn't a United States Citizen, but Voted." His supporters say it's not that simple. Joe Ceballos is facing deportation. Some supporters of President Donald Trump are wrestling with the implications of immigration enforcement. And this article is written by staff writer for the Christian Science Monitor, Sarah Matusik. You can't call Coldwater a one-stoplight town because it doesn't have one. But on Main Street after sunset, rows of headlights start to glow. "Throw your hazards on, everybody," a man yells in the dark to a gathering crowd in early June. Horns honk, lights blink, and the whooping and hollering start. Someone brings an American flag. Joe Ceballos, a two-time mayor, is coming home after 3 weeks in detention several counties away. He is a Kansan in a town of ruby red politics and amber waves of grain. But on paper, he is not American. That made it illegal for him to vote, as the state says he did many times. He pleaded guilty this spring to election-related state crimes and faced a fine but no jail. A relief to him and his supporters. Then things escalated. Detention by United States Immigration and Customs Enforcement in May and the start of deportation proceedings. Many locals defend the green card holder from Mexico. They call his wrongful ballot casting an honest mistake, outweighed by his hard work and heart. Barry Lovell, a retired pig farmer who came to greet Joe, says he wouldn't care if his friend were from outer space. "He's not afraid to roll up his sleeves and jump into a ditch with you. He fixed my sewer pipe," Mr. Lovell says. "Far as I'm concerned, best man I know." Since President Donald Trump returned to office, more and more Americans have learned that their neighbors are deportable. The government is rounding up far more than the murderers and rapists it said it would be targeting. Immigrants who have lived in the United States lawfully for years are among them. Support for Mr. Trump here runs deep in a county that he carried in 2024 with 83% of the vote. Many Trump supporters, including Mr. Ceballos, don't necessarily see the former mayor's case in conflict with their politics. "No, this isn't what they voted for," they say. Instead, those Republicans see Mr. Ceballos' story as an exception to the rule and hope an immigration judge agrees. Mr. Ceballos' legal team is working to keep his green card and avoid deportation. Ironically, Kansas, a GOP stronghold, has led the charge against immigrants voting illegally, an effort earlier rebuked by federal courts. The Trump administration has amplified the real but statistically tiny concern. In June, the Department of Homeland Security called on ICE to pursue stiffer penalties, including deportation, because such voting dilutes the votes of American citizens and undermines our democracy. So what happens when the best man you know is a rallying cry for your party's base, and worse, could be expelled? On Coldwater's Main Street, a red pickup truck appears with Mr. Ceballos inside. A friend approaches with a "We Love You, Joe" sign as the horns and sirens swell. A hand reaches out the truck window and waves. Small town life. In the distance, wind turbines somersault in place. Closer in, pump jacks nod at the earth, coaxing crude oil out. It's been a bad year for wheat, thanks to fickle rain in south-central Kansas. A church marquee calls for harvest prayers. The loudest sound in Coldwater is the occasional grunt of semi-trucks down U.S. 183, which splits the town of hundreds in half. When the local paper was first printed in 1884, it called the county home to some 1,000 honest, contented, and happy people. In its inaugural edition, the Western Star wrote of immigrants that daily flock into Coldwater, dusty and hungry looking. The paper forecast their upward mobility, reckoning that those newcomers would, in a couple of years, own good farms. Then their grandchildren would attend college and go on to fill positions of honor and trust. As far as Mr. Ceballos can recall, he has always been Joe. Born Jose, he says his family brought him to the United States at age 4. His stepfather's itinerant work meant a lot of moving around. In the 1980s, he says, a Texas ranching family that employed the teenage Winter Ceballos brought him to Coldwater. His senior photo still hangs in a high school, part of the class of 1991. His special ed teacher, Gail Bosaro, says he was placed in her class because of his gaps in formal learning, but quickly caught up. During one of her field trips to the county clerk's office, an official encouraged him, then over 18, to register to vote. He says he did. There's a wrinkle to that story told around town. The Kern County clerk says her records show that the Republican first registered to vote several years later in April of 1999. Regardless, Mr. Ceballos would have registered before a Kansas law enacted in 2013, which required proof of citizenship to register to vote. Federal courts later struck down that law. Mr. Ceballos has had a green card for 36 years, meaning he's lived here lawfully all that time. He speaks with the regional twang and R's that dip like wells. In Coldwater, he became known for putting up American flags for Memorial Day. He also digs a huge hole in a field, fills it with mud, and lets trucks try and fail to traverse it. His mud run trophies from those events glint from a shelf in his garage. Mr. Ceballos served on Coldwater City Council and was elected mayor twice, the last time in 2025. The day after he won re-election, the Kansas Attorney General announced felony charges against Mr. Ceballos. Bios, voting without being qualified, and election perjury. In an affidavit, a state official alleged that, since 2006, Mr. Ceballos voted 25 times. He declined to comment on that accusation. At no point do I recall when I got my green card anyone giving me instruction on what I could or couldn't do, says Mr. Ceballos, who resigned last year. He says he believed that ID card gave him permission to vote. Though he has previously said he voted more than once for Mr. Trump, he declined to comment on that for this story. Around the start of 2025, Mr. Ceballos had surgery after a fall and was told recovery could take months. With his green card up for renewal, he decided to apply for citizenship. "Now that I have the time," he recalls thinking, "permanent residents like him aren't required to naturalize." Asked during an official interview if he had ever voted, Mr. Ceballos said yes. Before a packed county courtroom in April, Mr. Ceballos pleaded guilty to 3 misdemeanor counts of disorderly election conduct. He faced a $2,000 fine. The judge even clapped, says his wife, Jane Ceballos. Relief was brief. After the close of his criminal case, immigration authorities called for Mr. Ceballos. He turned himself into ICE in Wichita in May, then was transferred to a county jail. It's unclear if at all Mr. Ceballos' criminal history will factor into his case before a federal immigration court. In the 1990s, Mr. Ceballos was convicted of 2 other state misdemeanors, battery and property damage, court records show. He declined to comment on those charges for this story. Immigration judges weigh positive and negative factors when deciding whether people in Mr. Ceballos' position should stay, says Paul Hunker, former chief counsel for ICE in Dallas. Good behavior and community contributions can count, he says. The judge can also look at potential harm to family members and others if he's removed. You don't want to deport fine, upstanding people, Mr. Hunker says. That actually harms your community. Some Coldwater residents have offered donations and written letters of support for Mr. Ceballos as they grapple with the local implications of their politics. As Mr. Lovell, the former pig farmer, puts it, "I don't know if they're trying to make all Democrats out of us or what. A reckoning." Mr. Ceballos' supporters say the man deserves administrative grace as someone who embodies the American dream. Waiting for his release from custody is hard for Ms. Ceballos. When they met in the 1990s, she recalls, he had probably just 2 pairs of jeans. He didn't have anything. And now look at him, she says. The retired nurse knew her husband had a green card. He had renewed it over time. Ms. Ceballos says she thought he could vote because he had registered. registered. She struggles to support what became an aggressive immigration crackdown over the past year. I think that ICE has gotten out of control, says Ms. Ceballos in her living room. I really do, especially in the bigger cities, you know, shooting and beating people up because they're standing in their way. I think those are extremes, though, that are really put out there in the media, her son, Larry Woodrum, counters from across the room. I like the idea that they're going to take criminals away, not everyday people, she says. But it's not how it works, I guess. As confidence in the president over immigration policy has dipped, the administration has scaled back high-profile street arrests. Yet, while detentions and deportations have continued, Trump officials have hinted at exceptions that they're willing to embrace, such as immigrants they say will benefit the nation economically or assimilate well. Mr. Ceballos has worked for everything he has, says Paul Rickabaugh, a loan officer at a local bank. The former mayor sharpens Mr. Rickabaugh's chainsaws. We all need to abide by our laws, Mr. Rickabaugh says. I felt like Joe was a guy that didn't understand that he was doing wrong. Everyone's ignorant of something, says Mr. Woodrum, the rancher's stepson. Offering himself as an example, he thought that by Mr. Ceballos marrying his United States citizen mom, the man automatically became an American years ago. A rare Democrat here, Ms. Bosio, the former special ed teacher, says Mr. Ceballos' saga has only entrenched her politics. I am not in favor of open borders, but I'm also not in favor of plucking people off the street, she says. Mr. Ceballos is here lawfully, and she adds, he loves America more than most Americans. At the high school, Linda Bassnett, a Republican, wrestles with envisioning what ideal immigration enforcement should be. You see these small children and these families come over here because they want a better place to raise their kids. And I understand that, says Ms. Bassnett. But I don't know how much the United States can handle. As the school district secretary for four decades, Ms. Bassnett has known Mr. Ceballos since he roamed her halls. Maybe in this situation, it's wrong to send him back. Mr. Ceballos is one of six electrical linemen locally employed. His absence has slowed operations, says his boss, Michael Bushnell. I just figured Joe was one of us, a United States citizen, says Mr. Bushnell. In my mind, he is, but on paper, he's not. Relief arrives. Some 200 miles away, Mr. Ceballos spent 3 weeks at the Chase County Detention Center as an ICE detainee. At one point, his housing unit held 30 other immigrants, he recalls. Some fellow detainees were glad to be deported, he says, because they've been in there a while. Chase County has for years held immigration detainees who typically occupy the most beds. According to Mr. Ceballos, the guards were awesome. Sheriff Jacob Welsh called the treatment Kansas taking care of your neighbor. He'd rather that immigrants be held at his jail, he says, than shipped off to a mega facility where they're just a number. Mr. Ceballos' legal saga has strained the family emotionally and financially. His wife says they sold a couple of trailers of cattle to pay for court costs. Parker Woodrum, Mr. Woodrum's son, took over feeding the cattle once his grandfather went to jail. The 15-year-old works for Mr. Ceballos, whom he likens to a best friend, driving a truck. Parker rumbles toward the pasture with a hay bale in the back. I want to take over this ranch, if he ever passes it on, says Parker, dark curls cushioning his cowboy hat. He also wants to become a lineman just like him. Parker says he didn't know his grandfather was an immigrant until he saw news online. He thought Joe was short for Joseph. With an old coffee jug, Parker scoops grain for horses and whistles for cows. Recent weeks have stressed the animals, even the dogs, Parker says. They're not used to being away from Joe. Relief comes in early June. An immigration judge approves Mr. Ceballos' $3,000 bond. 3 days later, he's released. Word gets out that night. Locals load up their trucks. Homecoming. On Main Street, Mr. Ceballos wraps everyone he sees and hugs. Friends, neighbors, grandson Parker. I can't believe it, he says in a daze. His beard has grown thick. All the people that are here to support me, it's amazing. The next morning, down a dirt road on the edge of town, he's catching up with family and friends inside his garage. Mr. Ceballos, in a baseball cap, apologizes that he can't answer all the questions given his immigration case. If he ever met President Trump, what would he say? He pauses. I would definitely be respectful and shake his hand, Mr. Ceballos says. I don't think I would confront him. In his view, the administration started off strong, finding the bad guys. Murderers, rapists, and drug dealers should be targeted, he says. But some actions have gotten out of hand. They're actually detaining kids, detaining moms and parents and stuff, and separating the families, he says. I really don't agree with that. The thought of being sent to Mexico scares Mr. Ceballos. There, he wouldn't know what I can and can't do. Now in his 50s, the rancher says he has no family there, and his Spanish is rusty. It'd be like sending an old man to Mars. For now, he sits in his garage, door open to a soft wind. Neighbors come for one more hug. A dog won't leave his feet. Next in your Christian Science Monitor news of Monday, July 6, 2026, is an article from the Port of Rotterdam in the Netherlands. It's entitled, NATO Points to Ports and Bridges as a Key Line of Defense. If war breaks out in Europe, the resilience of civilian hubs such as ports may be as critical as army sizes. It will be a major theme of the bloc's annual summit. And this article is written by staff writer for the Christian Science Monitor, Anna Maureen Grobe. The largest port in Europe stretches 24 strategic miles, from the historic flat-bottom barges in the city's old inner harbor to the dunes and white windmills of the North Sea coast. Here, ships 4 football fields long and as tall as high-rises sail in with 40,000 containers of cargo a day, from consumer goods to chemicals to American-made tanks, fighter jet parts, helicopters, and ammunition. If war breaks out in Europe and NATO allies call for backup, this will also be where tens of thousands of troops from the United States and Canada could disembark and head for the front lines. A vital hub for civil-military cooperation, it is potentially a prime target for attacks, too. NATO Secretary General Mark Rutte warned during a May visit to the city. That will be a key message at the alliance's annual summit in Turkey starting July 7. The need for greater resilience among NATO countries. With an admiring eye toward the sort of societal scrappiness Ukraine has shown in its war against Russia, top NATO officials are stressing Europe's need for better transportation networks, more reliable energy supplies, and stepped up civilian preparedness to help allies absorb shocks, rebuild quickly, and continue on if conflicts last longer than expected. United States Defense Secretary Pete Hegseth, who tirelessly touts lethality and the military's ability to inflict damage, nodded to resilience at a meeting of NATO's defense ministers in June, the first alliance gathering he has attended since October. Mr. Hegseth, who has long derided free-riding allies, called on members to boost the civilian networks that support national defense. The key along the way is to avoid normalizing wartime mindsets in peacetime societies, says Hans Horan, a strategic analyst at the Hague Center for Strategic Studies. He adds that too much emphasis on looming threats can blur the line between civilian resilience and societal militarization. Resilience as defense. An electronic map at the Port of Rotterdam's headquarters, Sarah Olekruk, manager of port security and resilience, points to red dots that track the movement of dangerous materials coming into the port, including chemicals, explosives, and ammunition. We know exactly what's coming at us, she says. Other ports have physical fences around their perimeters, but Rotterdam's facilities are too big, Ms. Olekruk notes. Instead, there are virtual fences that help protect dangerous chemical shipments, oil refineries, and storage tanks that dot the coastline. Preparations include helping to develop protections against drones and unmanned undersea vessels as well, which are increasingly big threats to port operations, she adds. When the Iran war broke out, demonstrators came to protest the movement through the port of F-35 fighter jet parts between Israel and the United States, raising concerns about state actors potentially stirring up trouble in the guise of demonstrations. Such potential gray zone tactics extend to cyber attacks on the highly automated port, where unmanned vehicles move containers coming off ships and workers in an office operate cranes remotely. With this in mind, NATO ran an exercise in June, imagining drones detonating as a ship enters the port. In February, the Civil Military Cooperation Center of Excellence down the road in The Hague introduced a war game called Rotterdam to get military and private sector players practicing ways to keep Allied reinforcements transiting through as disasters strike. There's focus on the port not only because it's a backbone of global trade and troop movements, but also because it's a barometer for the broader resilience challenges members face, analysts say. Disruptions here can ripple across NATO countries, exposing everything from sabotage of supply chains to energy security. There's a sense, in other words, that as goes the port of Rotterdam, so goes the rest of Europe, along with the railways, roads, and waterways that extend from it, Mr. Horan says. While lethality is important when it comes to fighting wars, you can't be lethal if you can't get to the conflict, he adds, or if your tanks run out of fuel. Differing standards of train track size among NATO member states, for example, have long been a source of concern within the alliance, given that weapons offloaded from ships must often continue to their ultimate destinations by rail. With Russia's full-scale invasion of Ukraine, this sort of NATO logistical strategizing has kicked into high gear. Last year, the Netherlands Defense Ministry announced that the port of Rotterdam will expand its terminals for loading and unloading multiple ships carrying military cargo, particularly equipment and ammunition, to better support NATO operations and amphibious exercises. Cooperation is key. Around NATO headquarters in Brussels, a book by Nassim Nicholas Taleb called Anti-Fragile, Things That Gain from Disorder is making the rounds. The idea is that beyond being resilient, stress can, like building muscles, make people and group more durable. So too can uncertainty, Dr. Taleb argues, offering the opportunity for old assumptions to be tested and mistakes to reveal weaknesses that can become strengths. Anti-fragility is like a step above resilience, says Italian Navy Captain Giovanni Galliforo, a strategic communications advisor to the NATO Military Committee. Resilience allows countries to absorb shocks. Anti-fragility actually brings you to a higher level of strength than you had before the shock, he says, adding that it is something that NATO is working to develop. During his visit to Rotterdam, Secretary General Rutte noted that the latest weapon system being developed used more energy, not less. An F-35 fighter jet, for example, burns 60% more fuel than older F-16s. The same holds true for modern tanks and warships. That costs taxpayers too, analysts say. So the civilian sector also has an interest in developing things such as alternative fuels to insulate the alliance and to allow it to carry on and even thrive amid the shocks that come with conflicts. In such times, civil-military cooperation is key, says analysts. They add that planning and practicing crisis response helps avoid rapid deference to military institutions during emergencies, a phenomenon which they say is unhelpful to democracies and an additional strain on the armed forces themselves. Population preparedness is important, too. In this, experts stress moving from reactive crisis mode to proactive steps people can take to build resilience in times of crisis. Distribution of Sweden's In Case of Crisis of War brochure, which goes to every household in the country, is frequently cited as an example of best practices by NATO officials. With its home preparedness checklist that aims to make citizens self-sufficient for at least a week, the brochure advises keeping at the ready a backpack filled with basics, including water, batteries, and a wireless radio. From cyber strikes to cutting of undersea communications cables to port sabotage and drone infiltrations at airports, there are developments that people need to have on their radars, Mr. Horan says. But the aim is not to put citizens on edge. We don't want people all of a sudden cranking it up three notches, thinking there's an imminent threat of invasion, he adds, or looking for the bogeyman where there is none. The next article in your Christian Science Monitor News of Monday, July 6, 2026, comes from Abidjan, Côte d'Ivoire. Côte d'Ivoire's youth chase employment despite the odds. Young Africans could drive economic growth across the continent, but only one in six holds a steady job. And his story is written by special contributor to the Christian Science Monitor, Colette Davidson, and contributor, Albane Ade. It's dusk on a Wednesday, and in an unassuming office building in a working-class neighborhood of Abidjan, Junior Konate's elocution class is in session. Clarity, tempo, and expression. These are the things we look for, Mr. Konate calls out to his adult students, who are sitting with their shoulders bent over their papers, hoping not to make eye contact with their teacher. This wasn't what he imagined for himself when he set off for his first university degree. But despite having two undergraduate degrees, he has not been able to find a full-time job. Teaching elocution lessons twice a week is just one way he pays his bills. He also worked at a call center, conducted market surveys, and been an MC for events. Recently, he's also been trying to build his social media following as a comedian in hopes that he will eventually make money off the platforms or be hired as a voice actor. For now, he has resigned to having his students take turns around the table, reciting a complicated text in French. They hope perhaps the course will give them an edge so that when they complete it, they too aren't making ends meet with part-time gigs. Mr. Konate flashes a warm smile and winks. Who wants to go first? He asks. More than 70% of Ivorians are under age 35, making Côte d'Ivoire one of the youngest countries in the world. Mr. Konate's pupils, a mix of government workers and university students, are among them. But the country has struggled to harness their energy. According to government officials, 400,000 young people enter the labor market each year, but a majority end up in informal jobs. Meanwhile, nearly half the population lives below the poverty line. Côte d'Ivoire is not alone with these challenges. Of the 420 million Africans between the ages of 15 and 35, one-third are unemployed and only one in six holds a steady job. The stakes are paramount. If young Africans are given opportunities, they have the potential to become engines of the continent's economic development. But if left jobless and frustrated, they can instead be the driven drivers of social unrest or mass migration. Young people are so creative here, says Francis Akande, a sociologist at the University of Alassane Ouattara de Bouaké, who studies youth and democracy. Imagine if we gave them the means, they could conquer the world. Chasing dreams. When Ivorian President Alassane Ouattara, one of the world's oldest heads of state, secured his fourth term last October, the octogenarian vowed to make young people and their futures a government priority. However, despite pumping 831 billion CFA francs, or $1.4 billion in U.S. money, into its youth plan between 2023 and 2025, the government has had trouble making good on its promise. President Ouattara claims youth unemployment is only 4%, but experts say the actual numbers are many multiples of that amount. The figures also hide the many underemployed young Ivorians who are working part-time or in fields not related to what they studied. That is what has brought Mr. Konate's students here. After a full day's work or study, they battle fatigue and Abidjan's brutal traffic to spend 2 hours learning how to speak clearly and precisely. They hope the government-recognized certificate they will earn from this class will make a difference on their next job application. I want to work, says Carla Ganakala, a recent graduate of Félix Houphouët-Boigny University in Abidjan, but there are no opportunities. Her teacher, who is younger than many of the students in his classroom, says he refuses to give up. He has enrolled in another degree program, this time a master's at the university where Ms. Ganakala studies. He also has a plan B up his sleeve. On a recent morning, he sits facing a watermelon-sized selfie ring light in the corner of his small dorm room. Just out of the shot, dishes are piled high on a rickety desk. A miniature fridge and single bed are pushed up against a wall spotted with black mold. I'd like to do something like Ms. Rachel, but in French, he explains, referring to the American YouTuber who makes videos for toddlers. Then he turns to face the phone camera. Hi. Hello. Can you say mama? Mama. Mr. Carnate says in a Ms. Rachel-esque squeak. There are lots of people who give up on their dreams, he explains later, but I won't. Informal and precarious. Most young people are working on contingency plans instead. When Joel Kouakou graduated with a master's degree in information technology and telecommunications, he imagined a 9-to-5 job in an air-conditioned office. But after years of job hunting that only landed him short-term contracts, he got tired of waiting. It was always so hard to keep anything for very long, says Mr. Kouakou, a silver cross necklace dangling over his black T-shirt. He sits on the edge of a desk inside a shop the size of a child's bedroom. This serves as headquarters for the small e-commerce business he founded 7 years ago. Around him, several young men frantically sort plastic bags filled with everything from clothes and shoes to blenders. Throughout the day, they'll drive their motorcycles throughout sprawling Abidjan to drop off the packages. If you keep moving and you're dynamic, you can succeed, says Mr. Kouakou. Mr. Kouakou's business is considered informal, meaning it isn't registered on any government ledgers. About 80% of all workers in Côte d'Ivoire are in the informal sector, which spans a wide range of jobs from street vendors and cleaners to taxi drivers and hairdressers. Together, they generate 40% of the country's gross domestic product. This informal work is often precarious. Despite laws obligating them to pay into the national social security system, many informal workers do not, leaving them without unemployment, retirement, and health care benefits. The government recently pledged 6.75 CFA francs, or $12 million in United States money, to help young people start businesses this year. But this kind of official assistance often doesn't reach the most vulnerable. For those who decide to launch a business in the informal sector, they end up self-financing their project, says Guy Raoul Conan, a researcher on Ivorian youth migration at Grenoble Alpes University. They can't pay their bills, and ultimately many people give up. Who you know? In many ways, the country's employment woes began long before young people in Côte d'Ivoire even reached the job market. Though 95% of the children in Côte d'Ivoire are enrolled in primary school, only about two-thirds of them reach secondary school. Children from poor families who may not be able to pay school fees or who are encouraged to work instead are especially at risk of dropping out. In an effort to build up the country's education system, the Ivorian government has invested heavily in subsidies for private elementary and secondary schools. But experts say their implementation has been chaotic and the quality of education is often not up to standard, furthering educational inequality. For those who do make it to university, learning remains focused on memorization and theoretical knowledge, instead of the practical, hands-on learning that's necessary to enter the labor market, says Mr. Ekendes, the sociologist. Many young Ivorians say that even with a university degree in hand, job hunting is a struggle. College internships are notoriously hard to find, and nationwide exams for the highly prized public sector jobs have staggering odds. The National Teachers Exam in May attracted 24,185 candidates for just over 3,000 jobs. Favoritism and cheating are also long-standing issues. There are too few spots, so families go through who they know, says Hyacinthe Digby Bly, a historian at Felix Hopahet Boligny University. If you find out that the person who got the job or internship you wanted wasn't even at the national exam to get it, it reinforces a sense of corruption. And obviously, it creates anger and frustration. Ivorians have a particular word for such corruptions, risotage. You can't get a job without work experience, but you can't get work experience without knowing the right people, says Ms. Goncalla, the university student. She has been living with her mother to save money and is taking Mr. Conate's elocution class to improve her chances of finding an internship. It really is the chicken or the egg. Meanwhile, Landry Yasegay has stopped trying to fight the system. Instead, his organization, the Leo Lagrange Federation, uses its own professional connections to help young people without networks connect to employers. It then helps them prepare for the hiring process. It creates that necessary first link, he says. We don't try to hide the fact that there is racial taj in this country. We work with it, not against it. The consequences of hopelessness. For Cote de Ivoire, the stakes of creating a more stable future for young people are sky high. Already, many young Ivorians have decided that they would rather risk their lives to reach Europe than continue chasing scarce opportunities at home. Though Cote de Ivoire has historically been a destination country for migrants from across West Africa, it is increasingly experiencing emigration as well. Since the early 2000s, migration from Cote de Ivoire to Europe and North America has more than tripled, and today Ivorians are among the top five nationalities of migrants who reach Europe's southern borders. There is no single reason why people leave, says Mr. Conan, the migration researcher. But the desire to migrate is particularly high among young people, the unemployed, and those with advanced degrees, according to research by the Organization for Economic Cooperation and Development. More young people find themselves thinking, why not risk it on the other side in Europe, says Mr. Conan. For those who stay and fail to find jobs or financial stability, other countries on the continent offer a kind of caution. In 2024 and 2025, Generation Z-led protests roiled Morocco, Madagascar, and Kenya, leading to violence, arrests, and deaths. In Madagascar, the demonstrations also sparked a military coup that ultimately ousted the country's president. There, young people rose up against corruption and economic instability, as well as a failure by their governments to deliver basic necessities and opportunities for the future. They say they have inherited problems that their generations did not create. Fears of similar unrest were heightened in Cote d'Ivoire in the run-up to the presidential elections last October. Elections are historically fraught here. In 2010, the disputed results of a presidential race touched off a brief civil war. In 2025, critics of Mr. Ouattara were outraged by his decision to run for a fourth term, as well as the fact that his two leading challengers were barred from the race. In the end, Mr. Ouattara won by 89%. And though there were no major protests, many young people feel that their aging president has not made good on its promises to their generation. Some worry about this anger bubbling over. I don't see the results of the president's words, says Mr. Konate, the elocution instructor. He says he'll fix things for us young people, but in the meantime, we're losing this generation. For now, Mr. Konate is doing his best to get ahead on his own. In March, he was nominated for a national talent competition in Abidjan, but when he found out he would have to pay for a spot in the finals, he declined. Instead, he forges on, teaching and going to auditions when he can. His master's program will cost him upwards of 600,000 CFA francs, or about $1,000 in United States money. But it also allows him to hold on to his inexpensive dorm room. Back in class, Mr. Konate calls on Ms. Goncalla, the university student. She grabs a hold of her paper and lifts her chin straight ahead. In a clear, solid voice, she begins reciting her elocution assignment, a complicated text filled with tongue twisters. Everyone applauds when she finishes. Mr. Canate writes down her grade in his notebook, and then it's another young woman's turn. She looks around the table as the gazes of her classmates and teachers bore into her. After a few words, she bursts into nervous giggles and has to stop. Then Mr. Canate breaks into song, imitating Mariah Carey. The tension melts away. Life here is difficult, says Mr. Canate, shrugging as he cracks a smile. Everyone here is just doing what they can to get ahead. The next article in your Christian Science Monitor News of Monday, July 6, 2026, is entitled Iran, United States, Israel, which will win a peace within? Of all the reasons that the United States-Israeli war with Iran had ceased, leading to a tentative 60-day deal, one has a common thread. Each nation seemed to worry more about internal political ruptures than about winning the war. In each country, then a desire to keep hold of national cohesion might have helped silence the guns and could influence the difficult negotiations still to come. In Israel, for example, a newly released poll shows some 55% of the public see internal political polarization as the most dangerous threat to the country's existence, far more than threats of violence from Iran. That widespread concern over domestic friction also carries some hope for national unity. It is possible to cultivate a space of agreement in Israeli society, but it requires a practical action plan aimed at that and not at defeating the identity-based rival, Yedidia Stern, president of the Jewish People Policy Institute that conducted the survey, told the Jerusalem Post. In Iran, where a majority of people already disapprove of theocratic rule, the war is well, as the compromises with the United States have exposed rifts among high-level power factions. The divisions became so alarmingly that the supreme leader, Ayatollah Mojtaba Khamenei, was forced to intervene. On May 28, he issued a message for lawmakers to avoid absurd differences and focus on solving the severe economic challenges. More than ever, unity must be protected, he wrote. On June 1, Iran's politically besieged president, Masoud Pashukanya, held a cabinet meeting in which he pleaded to stay in office while asking the people to endure more blackouts. In addition, as the war was ending, protests sprang up in many cities, driven largely by complaints over meeting daily needs. A conviction underneath it all. In the United States, meanwhile, President Donald Trump felt public pressure over the war beyond complaints about high gasoline prices. According to polls, more Americans across the political spectrum are worried about polarization itself. In December, a Gallup poll found that Americans are most pessimistic about political cooperation. About three-quarters see politically motivated violence as a major problem, according to a poll last June. Fewer than half see Iran as a major threat to the United States. A foreign war like the one with Iran, which had weak support, only adds to rising concerns over political divisions. Americans may disagree deeply about leadership and policy, wrote civic data watcher Sarah Stamper on Substack. But for many, there is a conviction underneath it all. It does not have to be this way. For now, the task of avoiding more conflict with Iran might depend on how well each of these three countries achieves greater political harmony. A society at peace with itself usually doesn't draw enemy fire. And you have just heard the Christian Science Monitor News for Monday, July 6, 2026. I'm Mark Stangle for Mind's Eye, translating vision into audio. Thank you for listening, and have a great week.
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2: Good afternoon. This afternoon, expect sunshine with a high near 92. Tonight, expect clear skies with a low near 79. Tuesday, there is a slight chance of rain with a high near 82. Tuesday night, look for partly cloudy skies with a low near 73. Wednesday, expect sunshine with a high near 87. Get your weather every hour right here on Mind's Eye Radio, your virtual newsstand.
3: In Belleville and Collinsville and O'Fallon, it's partly cloudy and 86 degrees.
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5: Hello and welcome in with us here at Mind's Eye, the virtual newsstand. My name is Marilyn Kramer, and this afternoon I will be bringing you an hour of articles from the Atlantic magazine. So some of the articles I'll be presenting are America's Most Enduring Belief is Also One of Its Most Dangerous, Also What Would Mark Twain Think of America at 250, Pope Leo's July 4th message to America was unmistakable, and even Trump can't believe how well this book has sold. So, keeping in the spirit of the past weekend, holiday weekend that is, let's start out with America's Most Enduring Belief is Also One of Its Most Dangerous. 200 years ago, on July 4th, 1826, Thomas Jefferson and John Adams died within hours of each other. Today, this is usually recalled, when it's recalled at all, as trivia. But it was far from trivial when it happened. Americans were stunned that the two men most responsible for the Declaration of Independence, Jefferson its author, Adams its chief advocate, died on the same day, and that this day was the 4th of July, and that this 4th of July was the 50th anniversary of the Declaration. There is something so strange in it, Hezekiah Niles of Niles Weekly Register wrote, that we hardly know how to reconcile the fact by the common doctrine of chances. An eminent mathematician calculated the odds at 1 in 1.2 billion. The events of that day were so extraordinary that many Americans took them as a sign of God's favor. A coincidence of circumstances so wonderful, Secretary of War James Barber said, furnishes a new seal to the hope that the prosperity of these states is under the special protection of a kind of providence. Of all the ideas that have defined the United States, the melting pot, the American dream, American ideal, individualism, that is, none has been more enduring than the belief that the nation was chosen by God. Jefferson and Adams seem to confirm this by their own deaths. But in life, they disagreed on the subject. Whereas Jefferson came to embrace the possibility that Americans were indeed divinely favored, Adams insisted they were not. This year, as the country celebrates the document that Adams and Jefferson helped create, American providentialism is still being championed in the highest reaches of government. But it is skeptical Adams, not Sonny Jefferson, whose warning and vision speak most directly to America's predicament in 2026. The most famous early iteration of American's providentialism comes from John Winthrop's sermon to his fellow Puritans in 1630, shortly before they sailed the Atlantic. Borrowing from the Sermon on the Mount, Winthrop spoke of the, quote, city upon a hill, end quote, they would build when they arrived in Massachusetts. Winthrop made clear, however, that being chosen by God imposed a special burden on the Puritans to exercise justice and mercy. Failure to live up to their side of the bargain guaranteed God's wrath. A few narrow escapes and unlikely victories during the Revolutionary War, the midnight retreat from Brooklyn, the Hail Mary attack on Trenton, seemed to certify divine favor for the Continental Army. As the war concluded, Congress acknowledged, quote, the many signal interpositions of Providence in favor of the American cause, end quote, by placing the eye of Providence on the reverse of the Great Seal of the United States. It remains today on the back of the $1 bill. In 1776, the founders rested America's independence on the idea that the United States would be a new kind of nation with a new kind of government, drawing its authority not from monarchy and might, but from the self-evident laws of, quote, nature's God, end quote. There was a problem with this claim from the start. A nation that staked its legitimacy on alignment with nature's God also permitted human bondage. 5 years after writing the Declaration, Jefferson came as close as he ever would to admitting that slavery practically begged for divine retribution. Indeed, I tremble for my country when I reflect that God is just, that his justice cannot sleep forever, he wrote. Despite Jefferson's apprehensions about slavery and some unorthodox religious beliefs, he eventually endorsed the proposition that America was, quote, a chosen country, end quote, as he said in 1860.

the American people ought to boldly self-govern, unimpeded by the state. Again, Adams disagreed. The government must be strong and well-structured, he insisted, carefully balanced among different branches to withstand the stupidity and avarice that Americans exhibited no less than anyone else. The assumption that they were special would make Americans oblivious to the need to fortify their government against tyranny. A republic, by Adams' definition, is, and quote, empire of laws and not of men, end quote. He preferred a strong executive, but on the condition that its authority be checked by other centers of power, namely an independent judiciary and a legislature able to stand up to a rash president. He feared a power-hungry oligarchy, but he had none of Jefferson's confidence in the wisdom of the, quote, common people, end quote. Indeed, he foresaw how an unbridled populace might try to defend itself from a self-serving elite. The common people are continually looking for a protector, Adams warned. They unite together by their feelings more than their reflections in augmenting his power, because the more power he has and the less the gentlemen have, the safer they are. That dynamic, he believed, would lead to despotism. Even as Jefferson continued to own hundreds of slaves, he claimed to hope and expect that slavery would expire. Instead, the institution grew, spreading into territory that Jefferson secured in the Louisiana Purchase. The question of whether new states would be slave or free threatened to fracture the nation. The Missouri Compromise of 1820 was at best a short-lived salve. Just 1 month after the law passed, Jefferson could hear the Union's death knell. He called it, quote, a fire bell in the night, end quote. But a fretful nation, for a fretful nation, the providentially time deaths of Adams and Jefferson in 1826 came as a relief, a thumbs up from the hands of God. The death of James Monroe exactly 5 years later, also on July 4th, affirmed it. Such miracles did not cause the rapacious age that followed. Andrew Jackson and the cotton gin had a lot to do with that, but they certainly juiced it. Slave owners insisted that human bondage fulfilled God's will. Slavery is said to be an evil, James Henry Hammond, a South Carolina representative, said in 1836. On the contrary, I believe it to be the greatest of all the great blessings which a kind of providence has bestowed upon our glorious region. In the 1840s, James K. Polk turned America's chosenness into policy. His administration fulfilled, in the words of an approving journalist, the, quote, manifest design of providence, end quote, that the country take possession of all land between the Atlantic and the Pacific, leading to the large-scale dispossession of Native Americans. The Civil War interrupted the giddy spirit of divinely sanctioned conquests, but only briefly. Liberated from the original sin of slavery, America boomed and gloated through most of the 19th and early 20th centuries. Under the crusading administration of President Woodrow Wilson, who maintained the hope that, quote, we are chosen and prominently chosen, end quote, the nation sought to export its values of democracy and human rights to other countries. Over time, chosenness morphed into a more secular and nuanced. Let me say that again. Over time, chosenness morphed into a more secular and nuanced, but nonetheless double-edged, version of American singularity
called acceptance.

0: exceptionalism. Sometimes this was committed to goods, such as the Marshall Plan and the Peace Corps, and sometimes to ill, as in a series of military blunders meant to squash godless communism. Though himself fiercely anti-communist, Ronald Reagan voiced the most benign version of exceptionalism in his final speech as president. On January 11th, 1989, when he alluded to Winthrop's City on the Hill, "I've spoken of the shining city all of my political life," Reagan said. "In my mind, it was a tall, proud city, built on rocks stronger than oceans, windswept, God-blessed, and teeming with people of all kinds, living in harmony and peace." Now Donald Trump offers a new variation on the theme, and this time harmony and peace don't seem to be in the offing. After a would-be assassin struck Trump's ear with a bullet in 2024, he began speaking of himself as saved by God. Taking office in his second term, Trump immediately dusted off the Providence-fueled idea of manifest destiny as a pretext for making Canada the 51st state, among other expansionist ventures. He has threatened Armageddon and Iran in the name of Allah, and posted images of himself as Jesus. Secretary of Defense Pete Hegseth, for his part, invoked divine providence to glorify the killing of Iranians, an idea so unchristian that it prompted an apparent rebuke from the Pope. Today, Americans will see the Trump administration drape itself in flags and gild itself in gold. In speeches acclaiming our nation and our leader, we will be told that we, or some of us anyway, are divinely chosen. We do well to consider Adam's admonition. "We are not a chosen people that I know of," he wrote in a letter in 1812. "We must and we shall go the way of all earth." Instead of the most enlightened people, Adams warned in another letter, "I fear that we Americans shall soon have the character of the silliest people under heaven." And this was written by Jim Ressenberger. Jim Ressenberger is the author most recently of A Perfect Coincidence, The Extraordinary Friendship and Astonishing Deaths of John Adams and Thomas Jefferson. And this essay has been adapted from his new book. Now we're going to be on to what would Mark Twain think of America at 250? The country's greatest satirist loved technology and hated corruption. He'd have plenty to say about both in 2026. So what would Mark Twain, a man never at a loss for opinions, make of America on the 250th anniversary of its birth? He wouldn't be surprised to be asked or bashful about answering. As he once wrote in his notebook, "I am not an American, I am the American." Arguably a bit vain, but essentially correct, since he encompassed much of the best and occasionally the worst of our national character. Twain was our shrewdest satirist of greed and corruption, and he would find plenty to be appalled about in today's second Gilded Age. It was Twain who minted the term the Gilded Age, the title of his first novel, co-authored with his friend Charles Dudley Warner and published in 1873 when Twain was 37 years old. And he had scathing things to say about the wild carnival of greed that followed the Civil War, decrying the, quote, "incredible rottenness," end quote, and, quote, "moral ulcers," end quote, of an America enthralled to big business. He published a revised catechism for the rich, quote, what is the chief end of man? A, to get rich. In what way? A, dishonestly if we can, honestly if we must, end quote. He castigated Jay Gould, the notorious Wall Street speculator, for fostering a greed is good mentality. The people had desired money before his day, but he taught them to fall down and worship it, end quote. Today, Twain would likely blanch at the billionaires congregating around President Trump at Mar-a-Lago, and in the euphoric greed of Wall Street. He would spot many latter-day examples of Colonel Sellers, the money-mad humbug in the Gilded Age, who sees millions in every flimsy enterprise. Twain's critique had power because he was very much a product of the society he chastised. When he wasn't satirizing plutocrats, he was trying very hard to become one. He amassed a sizable fortune from books and lecture royalties and from marrying a minor heiress, Livy Langdon, whose father had sold coal to Cornelius Vanderbilt's railroads. The couple luxuriated in a 25-room mansion in Hartford, Connecticut, staffed by 6 servants. He hoped to get even richer as an inventor. Like us, Twain inhabited an age enamored of new technologies and dazzled by gadgetry. In 1886, while presiding over a 4th of July celebration in Iowa, he praised, quote, the progress of these last few years, of the telegraph, telephone, phonograph, and other great inventions, end quote, saying, quote, there is more done in 1 year now than Methuselah ever saw in all of his life, end quote. Twain himself had one of the first private telephones in New England. He also dreamed up many gadgets of his own, such as a bed clamp that would prevent children from kicking off their blankets. More successfully, he marketed a scrapbook with adhesive paper, allowing users to dispense with glue pots. But he admitted that his speculative instincts made him, quote, easy prey of the cheap adventurer, end quote. The most notorious example was the smooth-tongued James Page of Rochester, New York, the inventor of a newspaper typesetting machine that promised to do the work of 5 or 6 men. It was a fiendishly ingenious machine with more than 18,000 parts and one glaring flaw. It didn't work reliably. Still, Twain squandered his own fortune and Livy's inheritance on developing Page's invention, even as the Mergenthaler linotype became the industry standard, rendering Page's machine worthless. An embittered Twain growled afterward that if Page were drowning, he would throw him an anvil. So dismal was the writer's investing record that one newspaper joked that to avoid a financial disaster, all you had to do was learn that Mark Twain had gotten in on the ground floor. Twain embodied the eternal American ambivalence toward money. He had a visceral desire to amass it along with a puritanical distrust of its corrupting effect. So while he would be excited by smartphones, AI, and other digital wonders coming out of Silicon Valley today, he would simultaneously fear our glorification of tech moguls and the excessive political influence of the super rich. In particular, he would likely have criticized Elon Musk's Doge initiative and its dismantling of federal civil service protections, since civil service reform was one of Twain's favorite political causes. During the 1876 presidential campaign, He mocked the spoils system that distributed government jobs as a reward for how much, quote, party dirty work the candidate had done, end quote, rather than their actual qualifications. He said that federal government jobs should be distributed based on, quote, worth and capacity, end quote, noting that teachers at least had to know the alphabet and plumbers the inside of a pipe. Twain reserved his most mordant reflections on American politics for Congress, in his time the most potent and corrupt branch of government. Quote, I think I can say, and say with pride, that we have some legislatures that bring higher prices than any in the world, end quote, he joked. Still more melancholy, he wrote, reader, suppose you were an idiot, and suppose you were a member of Congress, but I repeat myself. He called Congress the only, quote, distinctively Native American criminal class, end quote, and urged Satan to establish a branch of hell in Washington if he had not done so already. Today, Twain would be startled by the passivity of a once mighty Congress that has all but crumbled in the face of pressure from the White House. If Twain were resurrected today, we would beg him on bended knee for his opinion of Donald Trump. He was certainly no stranger to presidents with outsized egos and constant cravings for attention. When Twain lunched with Theodore Roosevelt, he was dismayed that the president dragged in his Rough Rider exploits in Cuba three or four times. Twain thought Roosevelt overrated and called him, Twain thought Roosevelt overrated and called him, quote, the Tom Sawyer of the political world, because he was, quote, always hunting for a chance to show off. In his frenzied imagination, the great republic is a vast Barnum circus with him for a clown and the whole world for an audience, end quote. It is easy to imagine the sarcasms Twain would hurl at Trump's ballroom, triumphal arch, gold-plated statues, and other vanity projects. Early in his career, Twain worried that his stridently expressed political views might alienate his readers. But instead of mellowing with age, he became more indignant at injustice. When the United States invaded the Philippines during the Spanish-American War, Twain naively imagined that the country would be liberated and turned into a republic. Instead, the Philippine independence movement was brutally suppressed. At a City Club dinner in New York in January 1901, Twain scandalized his audience by saying that American soldiers were fighting with, quote, a disgraced musket under a polluted flag, end quote. Today, he might be just as furious in denouncing Trump's imperial ambitions to control Greenland or annex Canada or exploit Venezuelan oil. Twain was enraged by the expression, our country, right or wrong, protesting, quote, we have thrown away the most valuable asset we have, the individual's right to oppose both flag and country when he believed them to be in the wrong, end quote. So he would decry today's attacks on the press and the widespread tendency to dismiss all journalists as politically motivated. He knew from the inside that the press was far from perfect. Samuel Clemens adopted the Mark Twain pen name when he started his career as a journalist in the Nevada Territory, inventing tall tales and treating insults with rival writers. Yet he also believed the press was a bulwark of liberty, especially in its satirical mode. Quote, irreverence is the champion of liberty, and it's only sure defense, end quote. Twain would not be surprised by Trump's sensitivity to the jibes of late-night comedians. quote, the devil's aversion to holy water, he wrote, is a light matter compared with a despot's dread of a newspaper that laughs, end quote. For the same reason, Twain would have scant patience with the political correctness that reigns in much of the media world today. He felt that every subject was fair game for satire. In his first book, The Innocents Abroad, he accompanied American tourists to Europe and the Holy Land and heaped scorn on almost everything he saw. Once Twain latched onto a target, he would berate it mercilessly. Take his attitude toward France when he mocked as, which he mocked as, quote, the adulterous nation, end quote. Quote, a Frenchman's home is where another man's wife is, end quote, he jibed. Such stereotypes would never fly in today's world, which may be why we don't have a modern-day Mark Twain. If Twain could ask only one question about America at 250, however, he would probably want to know about the situation of African Americans. No other white author of the late 19th century engaged so fully with the black community, whether in promoting the Fisk Jubilee Singers or paying expenses for a black student at Yale Law School. That law student, Warner T. McGuinn, became a distinguished attorney and the mentor of Thurgood Marshall, the first black justice on the Supreme Court. Twain's friend, William Dean Howells, said that, quote, no man more perfectly sensed and more entirely abhorred slavery, end quote. In fact, Twain might well have quarreled with the whole premise of celebrating America's 250th anniversary or birthday. He believed that 1865, not 1776, was the true date of liberty's birth, quote, for there was slavery before, end quote. He said sarcastically that the Declaration of Independence should have been rewritten, quote, all white men are created free and equal, end quote. Twain died in 1910, long before the Civil Rights Movement and the end of Jim Crow in the South. If he could see America at 2026, he would be delighted by the dramatic improvement in the status of black Americans, while regretting that we have still fallen so far short of America's founding ideals in creating a multiracial society. So he might celebrate this special 4th of July with a cheer and a wink, and perhaps the faintest trace of a snort. And this was written by Ron Chernow, who is a Pulitzer Prize writing biographer. His most recent book is Mark Twain. Now we're going to move on to Pope Leo's July 4th message to America was unmistakable. By spending the semi-quincentennial mourning the plight of migrants, Leo sent a clear challenge to his native country. President Trump is set to mark the 250th anniversary of the United States with an elaborate celebration in Washington, D.C., featuring military flyovers and a fireworks display that organizers say will break world records. America's other global leader, however, has chosen to spend Independence Day quite differently. Yesterday morning, Pope Leo XIV visited the southern Mediterranean island of Lampedusa, where he laid flowers at the graves of migrants who had died trying to reach Europe. Leo compared them to the man who fell among thieves in the gospel parable of the Good Samaritan. Quote, have you seen not just one, but thousands of human beings fallen into the hands of robbers who have taken everything from them, beat them brutally, and walked away, leaving them half dead, end quote, the Pope said. He called on his listeners to act like the biblical benefactor. quote, we become neighbors by acting as neighbors, end quote. The first U.S.-born pope did not mention his native land in his remarks, but given the significance of the date and his repeated criticism of Trump's immigration policies, Leo's message to America was impossible to miss. Yesterday, the pope released a letter marking the semi-quincentennial in which he implored the U.S. to live up to its founding ideals, particularly in its treatment of migrants. He called on the country to safeguard, quote, human life from its beginning at conception until natural death, end quote, which must include, quote, welcoming, protecting, and assisting immigrants whose hopes, sacrifices, and contribution have formed part of the history of this country from its very beginning, end quote. In a speech live streamed from the Vatican, Leo also addressed the U.S. as he accepted the Liberty Medal from the National Constitution Center in Philadelphia. He praised Americans' long history of opening, quote, its doors to successive waves of immigrants, enabling them and their children to play their part in shaping the future of the nation, end quote. Judging by his rebukes of the Trump administration, Leo plainly believes that America is failing to live up to this standard today. The Pope has made clear his opposition to Trump's immigration policies, which he condemned last year as, quote, inhuman and extremely disrespectful, end quote. In November, he backed the U.S. bishops when they denounced the government's campaign of, quote, indiscriminate mass deportation, end quote. Trump has not personally pushed back on Leo's criticisms. His remarkable attacks on the Pope earlier this year focused on the Pope's opposition to the Iran war. Instead, the administration's most prominent voice in the immigration debate with the church has been that of Vice President Vance. In a new memoir about his conversion to Catholicism, Vance dismissed some of the Vatican's statements on immigration as, quote, generic and trite platitudes, end quote. Earlier this week, the vice president told Fox News that he hoped Catholic leaders had learned from the Trump administration that, quote, it's not just about the dignity of the immigrant, it's also about the dignity of the native-born factory worker who has their wages destroyed. It's about the dignity of the child who can be sex trafficked by a cartel member when you have open borders, end quote. Leo's visit to Lampedusa seems to confirm that defending the dignity of immigrants will continue to be a priority, just as it was for his predecessor, Pope Francis. In 2013, the recently elected Francis chose to make his first trip outside Rome to the then little-known Lampedusa after hearing about migrants who had died when their boat sank off its shores. There, Francis deplored the, quote, globalization of indifference, end quote, epitomized by the migrants' plight. Francis went on to produce hundreds of pages of writings and speeches on the issue. Indeed, in one of his final official acts, less than 3 months before his death last year, he sent an open letter to U.S. bishops encouraging them to oppose the Trump administration's mass deportment policies. Leo's own trip to Lampedusa, in keeping with his more restrained and traditional style, was less dramatic than Francis's, whereas the Argentine Pope arrived at the island's main port on an Italian Coast Guard vessel, accompanied by a flotilla of fishing boats. Leo arrived by car. Francis celebrated Mass using an altar made out of a small fishing boat, but Leo opted for a conventional setting. During his visit, Leo said that the deceased migrants were victims of economic inequality, political corruption, and, quote, indifference to the common good, end quote, and the failure by countries in the region to coordinate their immigration policies. Although Leo's principal focus on Lampedusa was defending migrants, a left-coded cause in the American political context, his messages to the U.S. highlighted two right-coded concerns, protecting religious freedom and the right to life. He described both as founding ideals grounded in a biblical understanding of the human person. Tempering criticism with commemoration, Leo ended July 4th with a diplomatic gesture after he returned to Rome by celebrating the holiday at the residence of Brian Birch, the U.S. ambassador to the Holy See. The political balancing is characteristic of Leo, who has sought to reassure conservatives and progressives in the Catholic Church that he listens to both sides. The strategy reflects the importance he places on unity, as summed up in his papal model, in illo uno unum, in the one, that is, Christ, we are one. In his speech yesterday, Leo made clear that he sees polarization in America and the wider world as a grave problem. Citing the U.S. motto, E Pluribus Unum, Leo told the gathering in Philadelphia, quote, in order for a nation to flourish, it must be truly united, united not by goals bound to momentary endeavors, but by ideals that do not fade with the passing of time, end quote. As unlikely as the founders might have deemed it, one of the most ardent defenders of those ideals today is an American in the Vatican. And this was written by Francis X. Rocha, who is a contributing writer at The Atlantic and the Vatican editor at NWTN News. He has covered the Vatican since 2007, including as correspondent for the Wall Street Journal, where he also reported on global religion. Now we're on to our last article. Even Trump can't believe how well this book has sold. My apologies for that. Even Trump can't believe how well this book has sold. What the wild success of regime change after a long slump in newsy notification or nonfiction might say about the state of the presidency. Literary agents and book editors are in the business of selling stories, so drama comes easily to them. Even temporary sales slumps breed alarmist pronouncements. Book parties and disfavored genres begin to feel like wakes, sending off one more spirit into the inevitable afterworld of the remainder shelf. The novel has apparently been declared dead 30 times since 1902, but lately the focus of industry laments has been nonfiction, from highly topical work to the more historically focused, quote, dad book, end quote, which has declined precipitously after a few years dominated by newsy books about Trump and his presidency. Even Omarosa had her moment. The trend, if sometimes exaggerated, is certainly real. As of last month, according to BookScan, sales of titles dealing with politics and current affairs were down 19% from a year earlier. Yet even if conventional wisdom solidifies around the idea that no one wants to read about reality anymore, along comes an exception, perhaps a harbinger of a shift in publishing, or at least in Donald Trump's position in the collective consciousness. Regime change, a new chronicle of Trump's second term by the New York Times reporters Maggie Haberman and Jonathan Swan, was published last week and quickly achieved stratospheric sales for a nonfiction book. I'm not really in the habit of quoting press releases, but Simon & Schuster is correct in characterizing a book that sells more than 300,000 copies in a week as a, quote, blockbuster, end quote. Most nonfiction books on the bestseller list can get there after moving fewer than 10,000 copies over 7 days. For the publishing folks I spoke with, the numbers that regime change is generating are a genuine source of hope, as well as some head-scratching. Part of the confusion stems from the fact that the book in question is nearly 500 pages about Trump. One prevailing industry assumption is that critics of the president are thoroughly wrung out after more than a decade of content about his behavior, his psychology, and the swirl of chaos that surrounds him, never mind the number of Truth Social posts he produces in a night. The too muchness of Trump in his era has even been linked to one of the recent bright spots of publishing, the double-barreled escapism of romanticism. The first Trump germ generated regular bestsellers in the Trumpology genre, including Michael Wolff's Fire and Fury, and a trilogy from that old stalwart of White House chroniclers, Bob Woodward. But this time around, as the headline of an Atlantic article by Paul Farhi put it earlier this year, quote, Trump books aren't selling anymore, end quote. So what's happening here? Trump expressed his annoyance with the success of regime change after receiving what he called a, quote, very quick and boring briefing, end quote, on the book. Yet the agents and editors I spoke with were more sanguine and not completely surprised. The word I heard most when I asked about the book was cyclical, as in publishing has its ups and downs, and this might provide reason to hope that politics books could be making a comeback. The path of regime change success is, after all, a familiar one. Haberman and Swan have one of the biggest print platforms in the world at New York Times. About 2 weeks before their book was published, they shared an adapted excerpt in the paper containing choice tidbits from their reporting about meetings that Trump's advisors held in the Situation Room to try to contain fallout from the Jeffrey Epstein scandal. Laying such a honey trail of details is a tried and tested method of book promotion. Think of every Woodward book. It just hasn't worked so well recently, certainly not for books about the 2024 election, including one by three star reporters that barely grazed the bestseller list. What helped in the case of regime change, one editor told me, was that unlike the inner workings of Trump's White House, the Epstein affair seems to generate near bottomless interest. So the excerpt itself was well chosen. Haberman and Swan may have benefited too from a more open field, because publishers have been avoiding those sorts of books. Regime change offers perhaps the first major comprehensively reported account of Trump's second term. The literary agent, Jim Rutman, is skeptical that these sales mean anything for the larger nonfiction landscape. He told me that even in a diminished market, quote, there was always likely to be some available space for the exceptional few, end quote. In this winner-take-all system, what publishers want, another prominent agent, Elise Chaney, told me, is a, quote, category killer, end quote, which is what this title is. If readers are going to buy only one book about Trump, it should be the book about Trump. Although these dynamics might help explain why regime change broke through, they don't answer the question of why a reading public, tired of Trump decided to shell out for another book about him. To figure that out, it might help to look at the Trump administration itself. The president's popularity has hit new lows. His ability to carry out his agenda is diminished. Trump cannot extract himself from a war that almost no one seems to want or understand why he entered in the first place. Even Republicans in Congress are now pushing back against some of his most outrageously self-interested moves. And the midterm elections are nearing, which means that voters can soon take action. If Trump's critics, the people most likely to pick up this book, feel helpless against the barrage of executive orders and power grabs that mark the past 18 months, they are approaching a moment when they can do something about it. They have something to look forward to, a potential change in the status quo. This makes reading about Trump feel less like trying to focus while getting beaten up and more like thinking back on the fight the next day. A similar dynamic may have been at work in the equally blockbustery performance of Kamala Harris's memoir, 107 Days, last year. Readers were ready for a postmortem of that brutal presidential campaign. And now they might be ready to think about the first year of Trump's second term, about DOGE and ICE and the tariffs and Venezuela, from a place of not just slight remove, but relative safety, in which the power behind these wild changes is waning, and a coming election might curtail it for the rest of Trump's term. Regime change reads like an account of the crescendo and operatic downfall of Trump. Even the accumulation of details about his bathroom preferences somehow feels like final degradation. One of the pleasures of a good book, even a nonfiction one, is the illusion of closure. You can literally close it whenever you like, even though you know that the real world and its news continues nonstop. Trump has deprived us of the particular luxury of hindsight for more than a decade now. Every sense of an ending, the Access Hollywood tape, the first and second impeachments, the election of Joe Biden, has proved to be a false one. Perhaps as that realization settled in, books about him grew less appealing. But if hundreds of thousands of people are buying this latest one, it might be because we have reached a point where it's possible once again to imagine what comes next. And this was written by Gail Beckerman, who is a staff writer at The Atlantic and the author most recently of How to Be a Dissident. And let's finish with something out of the United States, Ukraine's plan to unnerve Putin. Recent drone attacks in the Moscow area reveal a multifaceted strategy. Over the past 2 weeks, Ukraine has launched a series of drone attacks on targets deep inside Russian territory, most consequentially in or near Moscow. Recently, near the Russian capital, according to President Zelensky, Ukrainian weaponry attacked the Dubra Space Communication Center, which Russia uses to collect intelligence and coordinate operations by its army units in occupied Ukraine. This was Ukraine's second strike on the Duba facility, or Dubna facility, in about a week. Zelensky's announcement of the latest attacks taunted Vladimir Putin. He declared matter-of-factly that, quote, relevant actions are also being prepared against other similar enemy facilities, end quote. The intended message to the Russian public is that the drone campaign, which Ukraine coyly describes as long-range sanctions against the country that invaded its territory, is nowhere near plateauing. The recent focus on Moscow targets reveals how Ukrainian government and military, in addition to trying to defend their territory from Russian aerial attack, are now taking the war to Putin's doorstep. They are trying to put political and economic pressure on Putin's regime and disable his war machine by starving it of money, supplies, and soldiers. Recent attacks on the Dubna facility and on a major Moscow oil refinery typify distinct parts of the Ukrainian strategy to make war unsustainable for the Russian dictator. The refinery, which was targeted as part of a mass Ukrainian attack on the Russian capital, produces about 40% of Moscow region's fuel market. And has reportedly been put out of action for the remainder of 2026. First, the attack created almost certainly intentionally a massive fire that released a thick plume of black smoke that was visible across Moscow. The point was unmistakable. Ukraine is here and can hit even the most important economic targets. Muscovites, your days of pretending the war is far away from your own comfortable existence are over. Indeed, Ukrainian strikes on oil infrastructure have created major gas shortages that are bedeviling much of the Russian hinterland. Similar pain may be in store for the capital. The Moscow refinery attacks also point to another Ukrainian goal, threatening Putin's access to the money that he intends to keep fighting. Putin's war has already burned through much of Russia's once large sovereign wealth fund. A fascinating recent report from a German think tank concludes that the Russian economy is approaching its endgame, and growth has come to a standstill, and fiscal buffers are largely exhausted. To fund the country's armed forces, Russia is almost entirely dependent on selling oil and other petroleum products to the rest of the world. For the past few months, Donald Trump has been providing Putin with a reprieve. The Iran war drove up world oil prices and created many new consumers for Russian gas, thereby creating a massive surge in income. But as hostilities in the Persian Gulf have somewhat subsided, so has the global oil price, meaning that Russia is earning less per barrel of oil that it exports. The Ukrainian strikes on oil facilities have presented Putin with a dilemma. The gasoline shortage is plainly creating public discontent, but if Russia limits exports to preserve domestic oil supply, it will also reduce the amount of money it can pour into the war. Less money coming into government coffers also means fewer goodies for the population of Moscow, whose acquiescence Putin desperately needs. Just as the refinery attack sent a warning to Russia's economic policy makers and the general population, the two strikes on the Dubna facility speak loudly to the Russian military. Since its full-scale invasion in 2022, Russia has already suffered more than 1.3 million casualties, and Ukrainian mid-range weaponry has badly disrupted Russian military logistics. The invaders' command and control systems were lumbering even before Ukraine began attacking them in earnest. Now Ukrainians are saying, not even your most important facilities deep in Russia are safe. Your poor performance in the field is going to get worse. Perhaps Russia will adapt to Ukraine's nimble deployment of rapidly advancing drone technology, but its efforts to do so should not inspire much confidence among the Russian public. Putin's regime has reportedly been shifting air defense systems to Moscow from elsewhere in Russia. Ukraine has still managed to penetrate those defenses and may now have an easier time hitting targets outside of Moscow. The recent attacks probably won't force Russia out of the war quickly, and Zelensky surely knows this. But if Ukraine's drone strikes do not immediately end Putin's rule, they have dispelled the idea that Putin can defend Moscow, protect the Russian economy, look after the Russian military. By revealing the limits of Putin's power, Ukraine has to be making his allies and flatterers everywhere very nervous. And this was written by Payson O'Brien, who is a professor of strategic studies at the University of St. Andrews in Scotland. He is the author of The Strategists, Churchill, Stalin, Roosevelt, Mussolini, and Hitler, and How War Made Them and How They Made War. And so with that, we come to the end of our time for this day. Once again, I'm Marilyn Kramer, apologizing for some of the glitches with my voice, and hoping that you had a good holiday and that you'll listen in with us again next week when we meet again. And until that time, that you'll be safe, be well, be happy, stay cool, and I wish you shalom.
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2: Good afternoon. This afternoon, expect sunshine with a high near 92. Tonight, expect clear skies with a low near 79. Tuesday, there is a slight chance of rain with a high near 82. Tuesday night, look for partly cloudy skies with a low near 73. Wednesday, expect sunshine with a high near 87. Get your weather every hour right here on Mind's Eye Radio, your virtual newsstand.
3: In Belleville and Collinsville and Fairview Heights, it's partly cloudy and 86 degrees.
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6: Good Wednesday afternoon. My name is Steve Bertelsmann, and today is Wednesday, July 1st, the year 2026. I will be with you for the next hour this afternoon reading today's edition of the Wall Street Journal. The first article I have for you is a page one article, and it's on politics. And this article is entitled, Supreme Court Gives Trump New Tools to Accelerate Deportations. Although justices strike down executive order curtailing birthright citizenship, courts give president other ways to pursue immigration crackdown. This article was written by Michelle Hackman, Marianne Levine, and Louise Radnofsky. Dateline is Washington, D.C. Despite President Trump's defeat at the Supreme Court in his bid to limit birthright citizenship, he has notched several recent court victories that are expected to turbocharge his deportation efforts. Perhaps most vulnerable are hundreds of thousands of Haitians in the U.S. under what is known as temporary protected status. After a 6-3 decision from the High Court that judges have little power to review the executive branch's decisions about the program, Trump has railed against Haitians, and administration officials are in discussions about how to target those immigrants who are now eligible for deportation, according to people familiar with the matter. The goal is to do without causing a public backlash, the people said. Rather than sending a flood of immigration agents to cities with large Haitian populations, such as Springfield, Ohio, they plan to rely on data and targeting tools, the people said, who warned discussions are still in the early stages. The Supreme Court's decision means the administration can immediately terminate TPS benefits for about 350,000 people from Haiti, as well as 6,000 people from Syria. But the decision also paved the way for the administration to end benefits for people from at least 11 other countries, meaning that protections could be stripped from as many as 1 million immigrants in all. In addition, an appeals court ruled last week that the administration could move forward with a process known as expedited removal, which allows the government to fast-track deportations without court hearings for immigrants who can't prove they have lived in the U.S. for longer than 2 years. Up to 622,000 people could be targeted using that tool, according to the estimate from the Migration Policy Institute. Taken together, the court's moves expand the universe of people the administration can now target for deportation, as the White House comes under pressure to increase numbers to fulfill Trump's central campaign promise. To achieve mass deportations, you need to focus on quantity, said Mike Howell, president of the Oversight Project, an outside conservative group that is monitoring deportations and trying to keep them on track. It's time to move away from the worst of the worst focus and broaden the aperture. They need to get the numbers up. A representative for the Department of Homeland Security said, "For the safety of our law enforcement, we do not discuss future or potential operations." The administration has been walking a tightrope for several months, hoping to avoid a repeat performance of its deadly operation in Minneapolis, while also trying to assure supporters on the right that it hasn't abandoned one of its top policy priorities. Even Stephen Miller, a hard-line architect of Trump's immigration actions, has privately agreed in meetings that the administration needs to find an approach to target the Haitians that doesn't include headline-grabbing raids, according to a person familiar with his thinking. For his part, the president has signaled that he is more willing to lean into a hard-line immigration message, even though he earlier this year sought to lower the profile of his mass deportation effort. Trump recently boasted about his arrest and deportation numbers on his Truth Social platform, but said he was not necessarily thrilled to be talking about it because it does not exactly sound nice, N-I-C-E. He has complained that he wants to publicize lower border numbers, but that his advisors have suggested voters were indifferent. About 52% of voters disapprove of Trump's handling of immigration, while 44% approve, according to a polling aggregate from the Cook Political Report. I wanted to speak about the great job I've done on the border, and my people said, "Sir, nobody cares about that," Trump told reporters in June. I said, "What do you mean? I got elected on that twice." Abigail Jackson, a White House spokeswoman, said that Trump remains committed to fulfilling the immigration enforcement agenda he was elected to enact, and that his deportation efforts will increase with new funding from Congress and the recent court victories. Trump has said little about his recent court victories on immigration, but he has touted the Supreme Court's ruling that gave him broad latitude to oust leaders of policy-making agencies. He also suggested Congress could make up for his loss on birthright citizenship by passing legislation. The Justice Department said Tuesday it would give priority to prosecutions of actors seeking to

We say now it's closing time, which means you don't have to go home, but you can't stay here. Deporting potentially hundreds of thousands of Haitians, some of whom have been covered by the program since 2010, risk putting DHS back in the headlines as TPS holders and their allies try to draw attention to their plight. Families have started asking us questions that we are not able to answer. It is the saddest day of my life, said Viles Dorsonville, co-founder and executive director of the Haitian Support Center, who is himself a Haitian TPS holder. The next page one Wall Street Journal article that I have for you is also on politics, and this article is entitled, How the Supreme Court Navigated a Momentous Term with Trump. President notched both sweeping wins and losses as the court's conservative majority marched on. This article was written by James Romeser. Dateline is Washington, D.C. The Supreme Court has wrapped up one of its most consequential terms in decades, delivering a mix of sweeping wins and losses to President Trump while marching forward with long-held priorities of the conservative legal movement. Just days before America's 250th birthday, the High Court handed down the term's final and perhaps most historic decision, an affirmation of the broad understanding of American citizenship. That capped a string of landmark rulings that reverberated through the nation's politics, its economy, and its relations with the rest of the world. The nine justices now begin their summer recess, and they are no doubt grateful for the break. For the past year, their docket was dominated by a president who pushed legal boundaries and sometimes lashed out when the court stepped in. At the same time, the justices were immersed in controversies over guns, immigration, voting rights, and gender identity, all of which exposed rifts that reflect broader divisions across American life. Here are some top themes from the bruising and blockbuster year. Number one, many Trump wins and a few big losses. Trump's combustible relationship with courts has been a defining feature of his second term in office. The justices so far have given him much of what he asked for, but they also have drawn a few bright lines. Since Trump's return to the White House, the court's six-justice conservative majority has used short-form interim rulings to allow an array of his policies to quickly take effect, including on deportations, withholding of foreign aid, and layoffs of federal workers. Recently, the president began scoring longer-term victories. Last week, the court affirmed Trump's broad authority to implement key aspects of his immigration crackdown. On Monday, in Trump's biggest win of the term, the court agreed with him that the president has inherent authority to control most policy-making agencies, even if Congress tried to shelter them from political pressure. But some big recent losses for Trump have piled up also. The court rejected a lawsuit filed by the Republican Party and supported by the administration that would have disallowed some mail-in ballots during the 2026 midterm elections. The court rebuffed several other attempts by Trump to claim powers that no president before him had ever asserted. It struck down his global tariffs program, blocked him from remaking the Federal Reserve, and stopped him from denying citizenship to U.S.-born children of undocumented immigrants or temporary visitors. Some legal commentators see Trump's mixed record as proof of the court's independence. It does take the steam out of the narrative that the court is just a bunch of politicians in robes, said constitutional litigator Elizabeth Price Foley. Others say that some of Trump's power grabs, particularly in the cases regarding the Fed and birthright citizenship, were so extreme that they were doomed to fail.
The fact that the court rejected wholly unprecedented positions doesn't signal that it is ready to push back on the president more broadly, said Pratik Shah, who regularly

argues before the court. Next point, riding the Trump roller coaster. Amid all of the substantive rulings on Trump's policies, the court grappled with how to deal with the president himself. The low point in the relationship came in February, after the tariff ruling. The president raged at the justices, calling them incompetent and saying he would stop capitalizing the term Supreme Court because of a complete lack of respect. Referring to Justices Neil Gorsuch and Amy Coney Barrett, two of his own appointees who voted against his tariffs, he said, "They sicken me because they're bad for our country." The court didn't respond directly, though Chief Justice John Roberts, at a public event in March, warned in general terms that personal hostility towards judges has got to stop. At times, the conservative majority seemed to go out of its way to handle the president gingerly. Some decisions against him were couched in deferential language. Others were paired with rulings that Trump favored, almost as if to soften the blow. By term's end Tuesday, the president and the court seemed to have reached something of a détente. Trump boasted about Monday's decision on his power over regulatory agencies, calling it, by far, the court's biggest and most consequential ruling. He didn't erupt at the adverse rulings on citizenship and the Fed. And, he wrote, the Republican Party was treated fairly by the Supreme Court. He was back to using capital letters. Next point, conservative agenda advances. While Trump's most unconventional initiatives took up a lot of the court's oxygen, the justices decided other momentous cases that involved more traditional pillars of the conservative movement. In each of them, the court moved the law to the right. In April, conservatives notched a victory on their longstanding campaign to narrow the Voting Rights Act. The ruling has already allowed red states to change their congressional maps to create more districts that lean Republican. In two cases involving the Second Amendment, the court expanded the right to bear arms. One case involved the gun rights of drug users. The other involved a state law about the ability to carry weapons on private property. On Tuesday, just before the birthright citizenship ruling, the court sided with conservatives in major rulings on campaign finance and transgender athletes. Next point, a trio of justices exert their power. Compared with recent years, more cases this term divided the court along stark ideological lines, with all six Republican appointees in the majority and all three Democrat appointees in dissent. But many of the Trump-related disputes scrambled that alignment. That meant that three conservative justices, Roberts, Barnett, and Brett Kavanaugh, continued to be pivotal, often decisive justices in hot-button cases, as in previous terms. In the Fed case, Roberts and Kavanaugh joined with the three liberals to rule 5-4 against Trump. In the mail-in ballots case, it was Roberts and Barrett who joined with the liberals for a 5-4 ruling that Trump opposed. In the birthright citizenship case, the central conservative trio all voted against Trump, along with the liberals. Kavanaugh did so only on narrow grounds, arguing that Trump's executive order on citizenship violated a federal statute, but not the Constitution. That meant that Barrett provided the crucial fifth vote for the case's core constitutional holding. Roberts, for his part, was in the majority in every major Trump-related case this term. He wrote the majority opinion in the four biggest ones. Next point, a good term for business. The Roberts Court is often favorable to business interests, and this term was no exception. Many in the business community opposed Trump's tariffs and were alarmed by his bid to erode the independence of the Fed. They cheered the court's decisions on both issues. In a series of lesser-noticed but important cases, business interests also prevailed.
One decision sided with Chevron in its bid to move an environmental lawsuit to a more favorable venue. Two others made it easier for American companies to get compensation for property they once owned in Cuba, but that was confiscated by the communist regime. Next point, coming soon, more blockbusters. Even as they begin their summer break, the justices are planning sequels for some of the issues they tackled this term. On Tuesday, the justices agreed to take up another Second Amendment case, this one asking whether individuals have the right to own AR-15-style rifles. They recently agreed to hear a case about whether states can require proof of citizenship to register to vote using a state's voter registration form. Also coming up is a case about whether local governments can sue oil and gas companies for contributing to climate change. Each of those cases will be argued in the fall. The justices will return to the bench in October. The next journal article that I have for you is on election 2026. This article is entitled, Socialist Wins in Colorado as Democratic Unrest Spreads. Milot Kuros, a 29-year-old Democratic socialist, toppled Representative Diana DeGette as centrists faced pressure from the party's left flank nationwide. This article was written by Elisa Collins, Anthony DeBarros, and Elizabeth Findell, and Dateline is Denver, Colorado. Democratic dissatisfaction with the status quo percolated through Colorado's primaries Tuesday as a socialist defeated a longtime congresswoman and Senator Michael Bennett lost his gubernatorial bid to the state's combative attorney general. Milot Kuros, a 29-year-old Democratic socialist, toppled Representative Diana DeGette, age 68, for a Denver congressional seat, according to the Associated Press. Her win is the latest advance for a socialist groundswell that is forcing a reckoning for Democrats. Bennett lost to Phil Weiser, who assailed Bennett's votes to confirm some of President Trump's nominees and increased funding for immigration and customs enforcement, and criticized his support for wealthy donors. The incumbents that are there right now are too complacent, Kuros said in an interview Tuesday ahead of the election. I think what we're seeing is a reckoning and a referendum, frankly, on the leadership of the party to actually fight for the policies that the voters care about. Colorado is the latest flashpoint in the Democratic Civil War. A slate of left-wing candidates toppled Democratic House incumbents and won crowded races in New York last week, writing endorsements from New York City Mayor Zohran Mamdani. In Maine, Graham Platner won the Democratic Party in June, putting a progressive with a working-class message and a complicated pass on the ballot for the Democrats in one of the most competitive Senate seats in the November midterm elections. The victories in New York set off alarm bells for centrists, and the elections in Colorado served as a barometer for whether progressive candidates appeal to voters outside the coastal metropolitan areas. Kuros topped DeGette 51% to 42%, with 93% of the vote counted, the AP reported. Weiser led Bennett 56% to 44%. Centrists scored at least one win Tuesday as Senator John Hickenlooper fought off a primary challenge from the left. Hickenlooper's easy victory came in a race that was seen as closer than expected in the final stretch. With 88% of the vote counted, Hickenlooper led State Senator Julie Gonzalez 55% to 45%, according to the AP. Gonzalez, a former member of the Democratic Socialist of America, campaigned to the left of centrist Hickenlooper. Hickenlooper is the former governor of Colorado and a Denver mayor.
He was elected to the Senate in 2020 and held a substantial fundraising advantage, collecting $7.7 million during the election cycle. Gonzalez raised $869,000, according to federal filings. Hickenlooper is favored to win in November and will face Republican Mark Baisley, a state senator who ran unopposed. Meanwhile, progressive state representative Manny Rutenall won an election to be the party's nominee for Colorado's most competitive congressional seat, an area northeast of Denver and Boulder, now represented by Republican Gabe Evans. Rutenall beat former state representative Shannon Byrd, who had the backing of congressional centrists. The district is one of Democrats' best pickup opportunities nationwide, as the party is favored to take back the House. The nonpartisan Cook Political Report rates the seat a toss-up. Rutenall's victory sets up a test for progressive appeal in a competitive general election. Vermont Senator Bernie Sanders, the godfather of the progressive movement, sets up a test for progressive appeal in a competitive general election. Vermont Senator Bernie Sanders, the godfather of the progressive movement, tapped his list of supporters to fundraise and turn out voters on behalf of Kuros. Sanders has seen his influx grow within the Democratic Party over the past decade and has influenced thousands of people to run for office since President Trump took office for the second time. DeGette isn't a centrist and had the backing of a prominent progressive, Representative Pramila Jayapal of Washington, the former chair of the Congressional Progressive Caucus. In a video posted on social media, Jayapal cited DeGette's seniority and role as the top Democrat on a powerful subcommittee as critical to actually building support for progressive health care policy. But Kuros capitalized on anti-incumbent sentiment, emphasizing that she wasn't supported by special interests or beholden to them. She was outraged by DeGette, who pulled in $1.4 million this cycle through June 10th, compared with $660,000 for Kuros, according to Federal Election Commission filings. Most of DeGette's funding, about $820,000 of her campaign's receipts, came via PAC donations, including healthcare-related corporate PACs. Kuros has been highly critical of DeGette's willingness to accept money from the healthcare industry. Like a lot of other Democrat voters, I'm pretty fed up with Colorado Democrats not standing up to Trump enough, said Jorge Gonzalez, a 30-year-old engineer who cast a ballot for Kuros. Support for Israel was another flashpoint in the race. Kuros has been criticized for refusing to say in a recent local TV interview that a firebombing that targeted a group advocating for the release of Israeli hostages held by Hamas in Boulder last year was anti-Semitic. According to an FBI affidavit, the attacker had previously said he wanted to kill all Zionist people. He has been sentenced to life in prison. Kuros told the Journal that her comments had been misunderstood. I did call it a hate crime. What happened in Boulder was a horrific attack on a group of Jewish people that were peacefully protesting, she said, adding that she is committed to combating anti-Semitism. Pro-Choice Majority Action, a political action committee that put roughly $1.5 million behind DeGette, according to FEC filings. Most of the group's support has come from EDW Action Fund, a PAC whose donors include the pro-Israel DMFI PAC and the United Democracy Project, a super political action committee affiliated with the American-Israeli Public Affairs Committee.
American Priorities, a pro-Palestinian super PAC, spent more than $150,000 supporting Kyros, according to FEC filings. Justice Democrats, which backed Democratic Socialist candidates in the recent New York primary, have been supportive of candidates critical of Israel, spending more than $513,000.

0: as results rolled in, hundreds of attendees at Kuros's watch party yelled and danced as a DJ played music. Confetti fell from the ceiling as one media outlet called the race for Kuros. Earlier in the night, at DeGette's election watch party in a Denver brewery, supporters who had known her for decades clustered nervously watching results start to come in. Corina Aragon said she had spent weeks challenging friends who tried to tell her that DeGette wasn't progressive enough. Awful, the 94-year-old retired federal worker said of the possibility of DeGette losing. It would just make Colorado look very bad, in my view. The next journal article that I have for you is in U.S. News, and this is technically also in politics. This article is entitled, Trump Takes Maiden Flight on Qatari Gifted Air Force One. The president is traveling to North Dakota for the opening of Theodore Roosevelt's Presidential Library. This article was written by Meredith McGraw and Marcus Weisgerber. President Trump's new Air Force One is cleared for takeoff. On Wednesday, Trump took off on his maiden flight on the Boeing 747-8 luxury jet that was given to the U.S. by the Qatari government. The president is traveling to North Dakota for the opening of Theodore Roosevelt's Presidential Library. The plane will be in temporary use until two presidential aircraft that have been long delayed are delivered. The new plane had a $400 million overhaul to equip it with state-of-the-art security and technology for the president, such as a new communication system. The renovation also included some alterations to the lavish interiors of the Qatari royal family's private plane. The president pored over exterior designs for the plane, which replaces the old Air Force One's signature white and baby blue color scheme with a red, white, navy, and gold paint job that resembles the look of Trump's personal jet. This will be the first flight of what I think is maybe the greatest commercial plane ever built, Trump told reporters Wednesday morning before boarding. Nobody's ever seen anything like it. The new plane replaces the Boeing's 747-200 aircraft that had served as Air Force One since George H.W. Bush's presidency. The plane was donated to the U.S. by the Qatari government last year after Trump complained that the presidential planes he flew on were too old and small. He has dismissed criticism over the donation, including concerns from both Democrats and Republicans about the ethics and national security implications of accepting the plane. You can do two things. You can low-key it, or you can show it. And I think the country should be very proud of it, Trump said. Trump has wanted a new presidential plane since his first term. Despite choosing Boeing in 2017 to modify the two 747s, the project has faced numerous setbacks. Neither plane has flown, and the Air Force doesn't expect to receive the first aircraft until mid-2028. In the fall of 2024, around the time Trump was reelected president, the Air Force began looking at other options. A new 747 was out of the question since Boeing stopped manufacturing the plane in 2023. So Air Force officials began looking at the market for used aircraft. There were only about four dozen 747-8i, the newest passenger version of the 747, in existence. 10 of those were VIP private jets, and none of them were in the U.S. One of them was the Qatari plane Trump will fly for the first time this week. Trump toured the Qatari plane at Palm Beach International Airport in February 2025. Ownership of the plane was transferred to the U.S. Air Force in spring 2025. It was then sent to L3 Harris Technologies facility in Texas, where an overall began to install specialized communications equipment that would allow the president to make secure voice and video calls as if he were in the White House. Trump said the plane is also equipped with Elon Musk Starlink high-speed satellite internet. The objective was to deliver the plane before the country's 250th birthday festivities, said Jason Lambert, president of Intelligence, Surveillance, and Reconnaissance at L3 Harris Technologies. Despite being more than a decade old, the aircraft had a low number of flight hours, he said. The Air Force said in a statement the aircraft is safe, secure, and equipped with the most advanced technologies necessary to meet the requirements of the presidential mission, and added that the overhaul gave priority to mission over aesthetics, leaving much of the previous head of state interior layout minimally changed. Some of the changes to the interiors included the removal of Arabic language exit signs and the contemporary artwork once enjoyed by the Qatari royals, the Wall Street Journal previously reported. The plane's plush leather seats and couches and faux library bookcases will remain. Although U.S. presidential seals will be affixed to the walls, patriotic pieces of art, including a photo of a duck swimming in the reflecting pool, were hung on some of the walls of the plane. While the plane was being modified in Texas, the company built a 3D virtual model inside a hangar at Joint Base Andrews so that flight crews and maintenance workers could familiarize themselves with the new plane, Lambert said. Since the new plane uses different types of ovens, the Air Force obtained a few so the crews could practice cooking before the plane arrived, an Air Force official said. In all, the modifications took L3 Harris about 10 months from when it received the plane, Lambert said. To accommodate the massive two-story Boeing 747-8, the U.S. Air Force constructed a custom $320 million, 400,000-square-foot hangar complex at Joint Base Andrews. After North Dakota, the president is expected to travel to Mount Rushmore in South Dakota on Friday, a day before the Independence Day celebrations in Washington. Trump said the new jet would do a flyover during Saturday's event. The next journal article is in Education, and this article is entitled, "New Student Loan Rules Are Poised to Amp Up Pressure on Colleges." Final regulations tie schools' loan access to graduates' earning power, with some wiggle room. This article was written by Douglas Belkin. The Trump administration has finalized a new set of lending requirements that will redefine the nearly 70-year-old relationship that determines which college programs are eligible for federal student loans. The rules, to be formalized July 1st, place new responsibilities on schools to show that they are graduating students who have the skills to earn more money than before they began their studies. Programs that don't meet earnings thresholds will lose access to the federal student loan program. The broad strokes of the regulation were laid out in President Trump's Big Beautiful Bill last year, but policymakers have been hammering out details, including some wiggle room for certain types of schools. The Trump administration is hitting the hard reset button on higher education and implementing common sense reforms that will drive down the cost of higher education, said Undersecretary of Education Nicholas Kent. If a program cannot show that it leaves its graduates financially better off than if they had never enrolled, it should not be underwritten by federal taxpayers. To remain eligible for federal funding, the colleges must show their graduates have bigger incomes than high school grads 4 years after completing their degrees. Graduates of master's programs must earn more than the median for those with a bachelor's degree. Programs must hit those goals 2 out of 3 consecutive years. about 3,200 programs enrolling approximately 690,000 students taking federal loans are on track to fail the earnings test, the department said. Schools that educate ministers, barbers, massage therapists, and cosmetologists could be especially hit hard. A wave of lobbying from higher education interest groups prompted revisions that offer some wiggle room. One change will incorporate income from tips for graduates into fields where that is a substantial part of their pay. That will make the income threshold more attainable and could preserve some programs. The administration also introduced a parachute option to empower schools that failed the earnings threshold after the first year to exit the school student loan program while still remaining eligible for Pell Grants, which are awarded to low-income students. That option will save about 600 religious-affiliated programs from losing access to the Pell program, Kent said. Ted Mitchell, president of the American Council on Education, which represents college and university presidents, said his organization has problems with part of the framework but supports the general direction. We think institutions should be better about providing programs that give a livable wage, and if they're not, they should either fix the programs or stop them, he said. The federal government will begin collecting earnings data this October. 2027 will be the first year schools will be held accountable for hitting earnings thresholds. The student loan program dates back to the late 1950s. It helped more students attend college, but it has also been blamed for fueling rises in tuition. Student debt in the U.S. is now $1.7 trillion. The new accountability rules are the outgrowth of an Obama-era regulation that aimed to protect students from predatory and low-quality programs, mostly in the for-profit college sector, by cutting access to federal loans. The regulation generated lawsuits and revisions. The new framework broadens accountability to nonprofit institutions. Our goal as an administration is to ensure that programs leave students in a better-off situation financially than when they started, Kent said. If they don't, those programs need to either look to other sources of funding or make program modifications. The next Wall Street Journal article that I have for you is in the sports section, and this article is entitled, Trump's Friends Gave Him Tickets to World Cup, Super Bowl, and Ryder Cup. Federal disclosures show the president received dozens of tickets from team owners and allies to major sporting events. This article was written by Chip Cutter and Celia Bernhardt. President Trump received dozens of tickets to otherwise hard-to-attend sporting events such as a World Cup final, the Super Bowl, and the Ryder Cup, according to a new federal financial disclosure form released Tuesday. The 2025 gifts came from Trump's well-connected friends and political allies, including Ultimate Fighting Championship CEO Dana White, along with companies such as Rolex, a U.S. Open sponsor. The head of FIFA, NFL owners, and the PGA also forked over tickets. Trump became the first sitting U.S. president to attend a Super Bowl in person when he flew down to New Orleans last year. His 10 seats to Super Bowl 59 were valued at $50,000 in the filing. Trump got 10 tickets to the FIFA World Cup final valued at $15,000, according to the filing, which listed FIFA President Gianni Infantino as the source. Trump attended the match and presented the championship trophy to Chelsea. FIFA did not immediately respond to requests for comment. The gifts, which add up to more than $120,000 in face value, amount to something of a footnote in an otherwise lengthy financial disclosure that stretches more than 900 pages. The filing shows Trump received a windfall from his investments in crypto as well as legal settlements. President Trump only acts in the best interest of the American public. Anna Kelly, a White House spokeswoman, said in a statement, there are no conflicts of interest. Trump has made a habit of appearing at major sporting events, most recently an NBA Finals game in Madison Square Garden in New York. The avid golfer also attended the 2025 Ryder Cup to watch the U.S. team compete with European rivals on New York's Long Island. The owners of sports teams or venues are among the sources of tickets, including New Orleans Saints owner Gail Benson and Hal Steinbrenner, whose family has owned the New York Yankees since 1973. Representative for the Saints and Yankees did not immediately comment. The lowest-priced tickets on the president's gift list, 5 seats to the 2025 NCAA Men's Wrestling Championship in Philadelphia that were valued in his filing at $1,300. The next journal sports story that I have for you is on a little thing called World Cup Soccer. And the title of this article is "The Giant Killing Dragons Hoping to End the U.S. World Cup Run." The U.S. enters its round of 32 match against Bosnia and Herzegovina with 10 consecutive losses against European teams. And more teams from the continent are likely to follow if the Americans advance. This article was written by Andrew Beaton and Joshua Robinson. Long before the World Cup kicked off, U.S. manager Mauricio Pochettino wasn't shy about setting extraordinarily high expectations for a country that believes footballs are oblong. And after the Americans finished atop their group, he continued to emphasize that the goal isn't to play a game or two in the knockout rounds. Pochettino has his sights set on taking the whole entire thing. "Making history is winning the World Cup," he said. "But in order to achieve global soccer supremacy, the Americans will have to go through the continent that has dogged them for nearly 5 years. That's how long it has been since the U.S. managed to beat a single team from Europe. Standing in their way this time is Bosnia and Herzegovina, a republic of the former Yugoslavia, making only its second World Cup as an independent country. You've got to beat everyone and be able to be everyone," says fullback Sergio Dest. "So it's from Europe or Africa, it doesn't matter. We just want to win." While the Americans are favored to advance to the round of 16, what's certain is that the team known as Zamjavi, or Dragons, won't make the game particularly fun for their host. While some European nations are known for their beautiful passing or virtuosic dribbling, the Bosnians have developed a reputation for something else, turning soccer fields into boxing rings. "We will try to create problems," Bosnia and Herzegovina coach Sergei Barbaraz said, "and of course win the game." None of the 32 teams that reached the knockout rounds had more fouls than Bosnia's 46 during the group stage. And already the team hasn't been unapologetic about showcasing its unfettered physicality. Against Switzerland, its center back received a red card in the 80th minute for a dangerous tackle that denied a goal-scoring opportunity. That followed a draw against Canada, during which the goalkeeper went out to clear a ball with his fist and clocked a Canadian. While it wasn't ruled a penalty because the keeper made contact with the ball first, it sparked widespread outrage because it appeared so violent. "I know he wins the ball," retired English legend Wayne Rooney said on BBC, "but the follow-through, he hits him in the temple." Bosnia has some history delivering knockout blows to giants. Despite being ranked number 61 in the world, it reached this tournament by eliminating four-time champion Italy in the qualifying playoffs in March. On that night in Zenica, as red flares lit up the night sky, Bosnia stunned Europe by winning in a shootout. And the penalty that clinched Bosnia's spot in America came from none other than Esmar Baratarvarek, Bosnia's resident American. Bajaratarvarek was born in Appleton, Wisconsin, made his professional debut in Major League Soccer.
1: Public support and cooperation. Part of the reason that we're closing schools is because we can't afford to operate them, Miller said. The upkeep is a continual drain. Archer School's apartments, a more than a $40 million school conversion project in Charleston, South Carolina, received $24.4 million in equity from federal and state low-income tax credits, $2 million from a state abandoned building tax credit, plus $2 million in funds from the county, and a $4.5 million forgivable loan from the city. School conversions also tend to gather more community support than other affordable housing projects. Residents are happy to see the school building preserved in a way that ensures it continues offering community benefits, developers say. People want it to happen, said Larry Curtis, chairman of Wynn Development, which has completed 9 school conversions. There's an emotional attachment to the community. It isn't always easy. By the time the conversion of PS 186 began, the roof of the school had partially collapsed, the windows were gone, and there was a tree growing in the middle of the building, Herberger said. Additionally, much of the footprint of a school building is dedicated to large open areas without a clear function in an apartment building, such as the cafeteria, auditorium, and gym. Developers typically use some of that space for apartments, common areas, but the rest is hard to allocate efficiently. You find yourself building out spaces that are often non-economic because they're not revenue-producing. There's almost too much of that space, Curtis said. Sometimes it's easier to demolish the old building and start anew. That was the case for Martin Luther King Jr.'s high school in Cleveland, which closed in 2020 because of neighborhood population declines. To build a complex of housing and commercial space, developers decided to tear down the building, partially because of the high cost of rehabilitating the utilities, infrastructure, and the likely presence of asbestos. So said Karim Asim Salam, who's a managing principal at Structures Unlimited, the project's developer. Yet the key historical building tax credits developers covet not only require keeping the building intact, but also preserving aesthetic elements. Some of it can get a little kitsch, says Curtis, adding that some of Wynn Development's conversions have left chalkboards in the apartments and lockers lining the hallway. Residents at The Pride, a former middle school in Massachusetts that was converted to senior housing in 2024, are enamored with the historic elements in their living space. You just get whiffs of it constantly, so said resident Tim Kowalski. The staircases have the original granite steps, and you can see where it's just slightly worn away from 100 years of use. But the social life in the building can sometimes get juvenile. There is drama, complaining, and, of course, cliques. All of the groups think that they're the coolest, and all the groups think all the other groups are not the cool group, he said. It's really a lot like school. And that concludes the article. It's entitled A New Wellspring for Apartment Conversions, Centuries Old Schoolhouses. We only have about 3 minutes, so there's just two short opinion articles that I'm going to go through. The first one is entitled Evanston's Race Reparations in the Docket. The Justice Department joins a case on race-based payments for long-ago discrimination. The Supreme Court has reinforced the Constitution's ban on racial preferences, but some places aren't getting the message. One offender is Evanston, Illinois, which has a program that gives cash and other benefits to black residents as reparations for discrimination. Now the Trump Justice Department is aiming to stop the new discrimination. And lastly, another article, it's entitled A Massachusetts Ballot Dirty Trick. Democrats commit a drafting error that kills a tax initiative. When you can't win on the merits, try a technicality. That's the eyebrow-raising tale in Massachusetts, where a state court in June struck down a tax cut ballot measure on grounds it provided an inaccurate summary. The catch? The summary was written by a Democrat, and it may not have been an accident. And that concludes the article entitled A Massachusetts Ballot Dirty Trick. And that pretty well concludes the time we have for today. I'm your host, Steve Frommey, on behalf of the Radio Information Service, wishing you a very pleasant day and inviting you to stay tuned for another edition of the Wall Street Journal. Boop, boop, boop.

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1: Good afternoon. This afternoon, expect sunshine with a high near 92. Tonight, expect clear skies with a low near 79. Tuesday, there is a slight chance of rain with a high near 82. Tuesday night, look for partly cloudy skies with a low near 73. Wednesday, expect sunshine with a high near 87. Get your weather every hour right here on Mind's Eye Radio, your virtual newsstand.
2: In Belleville and Fairview Heights, it's partly cloudy and 86 degrees. In Granite City, it's partly cloudy and 85 degrees.
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4: Ever wonder why a bubble bath may start out pink, yellow, or blue, but the bubbles always end up white? The answer can be found in everyday science. To answer this question, let's pour some blue bubble bath into the tub. As water hits the bubble bath, that concentrated blue liquid is thinned, stretched, and soon, we have a tub full of fluffy white bubbles. To understand this color change, you have to understand white light. To begin with, white light is a misnomer. It's actually made up of every color in the spectrum, and it's all around us. See that green towel over there? Even as we speak, that light is hitting that towel. Every color in the spectrum is absorbed by this towel, except for green, which is reflected back. That's why we see a green towel. Now, these bubbles are made up of a film of liquid that's about a millimeter thick. When white light hits this bubble, some of it passes through, some is bent in a different direction, and some is bounced back. If that blue bubble bath weren't thin so easily, and if bubbles were thicker, then blue light would be bouncing back. But that's not the case. So the light that's reflected back is white. And that's why, no matter what color a bubble bath starts out, it always ends up white, fluffy, and, oh, so relaxing. Hope this was a topic you could really sink into. Thanks for being a part of Everyday Science. 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
2: She had to type 35 words per minute. And then she was like, well, you know, why should we, 35, that's a lot. I'm blind. We're blind. Why should we have to do that? And I was so embarrassed. I'm like, why would you not have to? I said, I type 100 words a minute and I'm blind. And I'm not even saying that to brag, because if I take a typing test, it would probably be less. But why, as
3: I wish your accuracy on that.

0: 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I am your host, Fleeks, also known as Blind Security of the Community.
1: Yes, welcome everyone. I am your host, Saida Victoria, aka Sassy Sai, your blind butterfly. Thank y'all so much for joining us.
0: We are so happy that y'all have joined us tonight, this evening, this morning, whatever time you are
1: wherever.
0: We're just happy that you're sitting down with us. We got a good episode for y'all tonight. You know what I'm talking about? We're about to get it in. Before we, you know, jump into that meat and potatoes, though, let's dot our I's and cross our T's. What we got for them?
1: So we got, of course, our website, www.blindtabletalk.com.
0: You heard
1: Please
0: it.
1: Please visit us. Do people still say www? I don't even know if I can say that.
0: www.blindtabletalk.com. Y'all know what it is. Check out the website. You know what I'm saying? Keep in contact.
1: And email, you can join the email list there as well. So all you have to do is go to the little field, put your name, hit subscribe, and you will be on our email list. And so,
0: Yes, indeed.
1: Then there's, of course, the upcoming events, all that stuff that's on there as well. So check
0: that
1: out.
0: And let's not forget about our YouTube channel. You already know. That's the Blind Table Talk. Make sure y'all check that out. We got our, you know, different interviews, different content.
1: We just did the blind parent panel.
0: Yes, we got that series coming. You know,
1: those are all exclusive to YouTube, y'all. So
0: check that out. You know,
1: and like
0: subscribe, and share,
1: comment
0: That's what we need.
1: Yes, we want comments as well. So that is, but we welcome feedback.
0: Let's go, Houston. Oh, my bad.
1: Who's Houston?
0: Rockets.
1: Yeah.
0: Hey, I'm just one former sports fan.
1: There you go. All right. So, and then we got that. See, your little Houston outburst. Where was I going with this? Yeah.
0: It's okay. I'm sorry.
1: I'm just so excited
0: for my city. We're doing good.
1: Okay. All right. And then
0: rest in peace, Sylvester Turner.
1: Oh my gosh. Wasn't that so sad?
0: Hearing that, especially growing up in the city of Houston, seeing this man around at, different parades and the little events he used to host at the park here in the neighborhood.
1: Yeah, he was such a community person.
0: Yes, indeed.
1: What they're doing, of course, they're slandering, they're bringing out, there's all kinds of stories going around and kinds of stuff. People can't even die in peace, nowadays. It's like, the man's gone. Let him go.
0: We're going to respect the goodness that he did. So 5 seconds for him.
1: All right. So, just another thing to say about how gone, here today, gone tomorrow. You never know when it's your last day. So I'm still always say, let's live every day, there's no tomorrow, because you just never know. You never know, and nobody is immune to death. Okay, it can happen to anybody. So
0: you cherish the moments, cherish the times, and just enjoy the day. Live and learn.
1: That was sad. So, and then we have our interview this week is with Lois Strahan, our fellow podcaster. And she's just such a sweet little thing, and I love
0: all the way from
1: accent.
0: South Africa.
1: Yes, so she's in our interview.
0: A beautiful time.
1: And then
0: for y'all to hear this.
1: We'll get into some BVI discussions, and I have a lot to say about that.
0: Oh my goodness!
1: Whatever. So, all right. Before that, don't forget, we still got our BTT Award nominations going out. So, if you have not
0: nominated, y'all.
1: So.
0: Let's give our flowers.
1: Yes.
0: Y'all know what it is.
1: Let's go.
0: Let's get to it.
1: All right.
0: Welcome to the BVI discussion, man. All right, what we got for him today, Sasha?
1: I have a couple of things. So, the main thing that I going to focus on is something that's just so disturbing to me. But before I get into that, I just want to ask a couple of questions because, you know, how I always, you know, I'm always doing my Facebook strolling and all that stuff. Right. So something came up about something that happened to someone. And I was thinking like, that's happened to me. Have you ever had anybody come up to you and say something like, can I pray for you? Or can I, you know, put my hands on your eyes to pray for you? And some, like, what do you do? How do you handle that?
0: Okay. So this has happened to me 5 times.
1: Oh my God.
0: The first time, I told the person I'm okay. I really appreciate it because I just wasn't comfortable with that. Second time, I was about to say that, but the person just like was super, just, you know,
1: quick.
0: And wouldn't stop. And so it was like, oh, okay, God, dog. But once I went through it and the third time it happened, it was just like, you know what? Hey, if that's what's going to make them

0: their hands on me, number one. But
1: it, look, it, I put my hand up like a salute and they put their hand on top. And
0: yeah.
1: I was like, can I cover your eyes? I was like, no,
0: I, when it first happened to me, I was completely taken. Like, I didn't know what to say. And I guess they took my silence as approval. And next thing you know, I had freaking palm hands on my eyes, over my eyes. And I'm just, and I'm just sitting there like, it was so awkward. And then I was just like, okay, that was weird.
1: It definitely does.
0: But for me, it's like, I still wouldn't know what to say, kind of in a sense, but at the same time, I want to figure out a way on how to better, I mean, I guess we use the word advocate, but better say, like, you know, this is not, you know, you don't, if you want to pray for me, say it, you know, pray. That's on you. But I'm not asking God to give me my eyesight, right? I'm not asked, that's not, I don't pray for that. You know, I pray for, you know, my strength to be able to deal with what I'm going through. But my eyesight is what it is, you know.
1: I almost look at it, you know, I understand that they're trying to pray for it in a physical sense. But I feel that however, like my personal relationship with Father, you know, however they're praying, he's going to still help me see however he allows me to see. I pray that, that it's better and I see the way I see.
0: Yeah. And that's all it is. But I don't need people like coming to. And so with that one too, another little post that I seen was somebody was asked for her email address. Cause I seen this video on YouTube that there's a way to get your eyesight back. I want to send it to you. Like, you know, I'm like, and so she was like, she just gave her the email. I mean, and that's fine too, but at the same time, you know, if it was so easy for me to get my eyesight, like do you just think I'm, you know, ignoring all these videos out here that are telling me I can get my, because trust and believe, I probably have tried. If there was something out there to get my eyesight back, I would have tried it. I don't think you're going to find it on YouTube.
1: I mean, on the same tilt, but just kind of in another bathtub, you know what I'm saying? Like I've had someone just give me a whole research package on stem cell surgery. No, this can definitely work for you because you only have just a damaged nerve and then like also they have this like this camera lens and I'm just like, you know, I appreciate it. But it's like, dang, I didn't ask for you to do this. And this is kind of, this is a little awkward.
0: Right.
1: It's a little awkward.
0: Exactly.
1: You know what I mean? Because we go through our different journeys of this blindness. So it's like, it was at one point of time, I didn't want to be blind. So I researched everything.
0: Right.
1: So it's just like, you know.
0: Which people do. And that's the thing too, because people are like, that is a stage in our blindness, I believe, is trying to figure out how to fix it or not be blind. And there's got to be something out there. I'm going to be able to see again.
1: Even though we might be showing how strong we are, we're researching on in private time and not saying anything. Like I know a lot of people research.
0: People do. I actually never have. I've never researched like to get my sight back. I researched my, you know, neuromyelitis optica. I did research that, the actual disease or whatever it is. But to get my sight back, I'm like, you know what? Because I'm one of those. It's like, you know what? If it's meant for me to see, then I will see, and that's the way it's supposed to be. But I feel like me being blind is like really part of my journey and my purpose. And so,
1: I actually researched the stem cells because of the octave nerve thing, and it's not enough study on it. And even then, the procedure that would have to be done, like going through my nasal cavity, it's like. Is that really worth it? Scarring on my face.
0: That's a good question. So, if you were told that you had, you know, they had this new technology or new surgery that you can take, that is that may give you your eyesight back, but it could cause other damages like memory loss or something like that. But just a small chance. Like, would you be willing to take to get that surgery to possibly get your eyesight back?
1: It's a lot.

0: ugly out here, and I don't miss looking at it. And I don't mean that in a physical way. And so, like, that's a real tough question. That's like, you know, having that card, and it's like we're sitting at the table, and it's like, man, do I really want to get hit one more time? Or,
1: well, and then I really don't think because I'm
0: sitting at 20. I don't think I'm want to go over. I might be able to beat the hand by just chilling where I'm at.
1: And that's the thing. Like, if it's like, oh, so there's a, you know, 5% chance that the surgery can cause brain damage.
0: That's
1: 5% is small, right?
0: It's small. Yeah.
1: But at the same time, I could be in that 5%. I mean, it's not, so I would not want to take that chance with something like that.
0: We're only using a certain percentage of our brain already, right?
1: No. I don't think that there'd be any percentage that would make me do a trial or something like that, especially if at any time I'm told that, you know, oh, you, this surgery might make your eyesight come back, but there's any percentage of something else happening, I'm good.
0: I'm just not willing to scar my face up just to bring back a sense, like when I'm already modified and, you know, still living a full life as I would with the site. I just can't go drive independently. That's a little frustrating, but okay. Right. Uber has made it to where everyone's Ubering now.
1: I hated driving when I could drive, so I'm not gonna.
0: Yeah, that's what I'm saying. The Uber thing has really made it to where, like, it doesn't really even matter. Like, a lot of people don't like driving, don't know how to drive. So it's like, it's not a big thing, you know? And that's the only thing I would, you know, maybe little small sentimental things like seeing family members or, you know, little things like that, but that are priceless. But however, the end of the day, the life is still full and, you know, like success and happiness with or without the
1: song. You know, and I was talking to somebody and say I don't care how blind we are, what our problems are. Like, there's always somebody that has it worse. And,
0: real talk.
1: You know, blindness is not the worst thing in the world.
0: Not the worst at all.
1: But here's the thing. When I first went blind, I definitely thought it was the worst thing in the world. So, it's going to take people a minute to get that. It took me a minute to understand that.
0: Yeah, just be content that, like, you're able to do more. This is not the end.
1: And we come to it in our own terms, because I swear I thought my life was over.
0: I just felt less than, and I was angry at that. I didn't like feeling no less than because I'm just such this big, you know, athlete, you know, real strong, fast. And I'm just like, I'm just as good as all y'all still. Like, I just can't. Like, and I could do this with no sight, like, but, you know, but still, you know, the way they look at you, like, oh, the little puppy.
1: Poor blind boy.
0: Yes, exactly. So that just caused me to be angry, you know what I mean?
1: Like, that too. And angry at everybody. I don't care who it was.
0: Right. I didn't care who it was.
1: I was even angry at God, honestly.
0: Yeah. For like, a little bit.
1: I was angry at everybody.
0: We have to go through our journey.
1: There's a purpose. There's a reason. I do believe that there's a reason for everything, right? And I do believe that everything happens for a reason. So I'm who I am today because of whatever has happened to me. So
0: It builds the character. Yeah. For
1: and
0: sure.
1: You know, and I love me some me. So that's, but
0: two that times took some, for myself. You yeah. Already know.
1: And, but it I took hate. Some time because I used to not like me. So
0: I hear that. I mean, we have moments. I call them blind people problem. And I just feel life is always going to have its frustrations. Everybody goes through their different jazz and things. So
1: it is. And speaking of blind people problems, I have a real problem right now. Okay.
0: Drop it on the table. What we talking?
1: So again, on Facebook, which is freaking so embarrassing that this is put out there on Facebook in front of everybody. Okay. Mm-hmm. So there's a post going out, and it was put out by somebody called, Seen Beyond Sight, I believe.
0: Yeah, Seen Beyond Sight. And, that's what it was.
1: Okay, first of all, let me put the disclaimer on for our listeners. Okay, y'all know I suck at listening to my voiceover to read something to you. So just before, you know, Mr. Security starts talking his mess, because I'm going to be, I'm reading from my, I'm listening to my voiceover as I'm trying to read it. So y'all just going to have to bear with me on this one, because usually I try not to do it.
0: Braille printer on the way. No worries.
1: I don't even know Braille, so I wish I did.
0: I'm just being funny.
1: Another reason why I need to learn Braille, though, because that would be kind of cool to not have to flick through and listen to something in my ear or whatever. But anyways, okay. So sorry.
0: Rub.
1: Okay. All right. Let me get focused, because I am, the post was, okay, flexible arrangements for people with visual impairments. Okay.
0: So sound good so far.
1: Yeah. Right. So,
0: I mean, hey, who need accommodation?
1: So basically they're saying that flexible arrangements are crucial for people with visual impairments, as they provide necessary accommodations to ensure that individuals can perform their job duties effectively while maintaining their well-being.
0: Okay, that's cool. That's okay so far. That's fine.
1: Okay.
0: Keep going.
1: By implementing inclusive work policies.
0: Okay, that's fine. Inclusive. Like we're being included. That's good.
1: Organizations can foster a more inclusive and supportive environment for employees with visual impairments. Here are several ways flexible arrangements can be tailored to meet the needs of visually impaired employees.
0: All right.
1: One, remote work opportunities. Okay. The option to work from home remotely can help visually impaired employees overcome some of the challenges they may face in navigating a physical office.
0: Why did I say it like that?
1: Okay. So I'm not even going to read the rest of that, because that is the stupidest thing ever. Okay.
0: Look, I get what, like, they just could have said, like, a remote, it gives you, a chance to, I mean, who doesn't work remotely?
1: Yes. Like, it's not, like, it has nothing to do.
0: It really doesn't. I'm sorry.
1: Because
0: we was doing
1: I
0: so
1: know
0: good.
1: Sighted people that want to work remote, like, personally, I'm a totally blind person. I don't like working remote. Even though
0: I've done it, I can't stand working remote.
1: Yes,
0: like,
1: but some of our friends do. And
0: yeah,
1: that's fine too.
0: And some of my sighted friends in jail, they think I'm crazy. Like, boy, I love working remote. So it has nothing. Man, that's all right.
1: So if this position is not already remote, I as an employer, I am not going to make this position remote just because you're blind.
0: Just to make, because I can't operate or navigate
1: in the office.
0: Or the office tasks. No, that's not what we're doing.
1: And my peoples, my listeners, my blindies, my friends, if you cannot navigate an office, then don't go and apply for a job in an office. I mean, that's just what it is.
0: Get your on-them skills up before we even do
1: exactly.
0: All that. I mean, real talk. I ain't talking about nobody.
1: These are the reasons.
0: Let's be for real. Let's be accountable of ourselves.
1: There is more.
0: Okay.
1: Flexible work hours can help employees with visual impairments manage their workday schedule.
0: This is sounding like, with multiple disabilities.
1: Yeah. No, well, I agree with that.
0: What is flexible work schedules?
1: Yeah.
0: Exactly. Like, this is what we're
1: flexible work schedules, once again.
0: Oh, my goodness.
1: Yeah. Again, I mean, hell, we would all like flexible work schedules. That's awesome if a job offers that.
0: I think a lot of people will want flexible hours. Oh, my Jesus.
1: Come on now. That's not where, we're supposed to be equality, right? Now we're just, this is just being unnecessary. Okay. But the thing is, they're saying that offering that will be able to have a blind or visually impaired individual ensures they have ample time to perform their duties without feeling rushed or stressed. What?
0: Like, so we,
1: so now
0: we can't
1: I'm gonna
0: be
1: hire
0: more competitive.
1: You.
0: We can't keep up with deadlines.
1: Right.
0: Like,
1: because I'm blind.
0: We're just
1: because
0: pity
1: I'm blind.
0: Hiring
1: I,
0: just because
1: I don't wanna be stressed. I don't wanna be no. All right. The next one. Oh my God, this one is just job sharing. Okay.
0: Sharing with who?
1: Job sharing.
0: I ain't sharing my check.
1: Listen, job sharing allows employees to split responsibilities with a colleague, what? Making it easier for them to manage a workload without feeling overwhelmed. This can be this can be especially helpful for employees with visual impairments who may need extra time to complete the task or need additional support.
0: No. I told you this sounds
1: it does.
0: I'm not saying anything, like, you know, but we do have our people who just have multiple disability, and sometimes it's cognitive and
1: These
0: accommodations that's the only thing I could think of, because this is not.
1: But here's the thing.
0: People who just happen to be blind, come on now, like, they need someone to share the
1: split
0: job
1: their duties.
0: Can be successful.
1: As an employer, if I was hiring somebody and you're telling me you can do the job, but now you're going to say, well, you know, I can do the job, but I need you to, you know, give me a partner to share my, that can help me do my work and their work too, apparently.
0: Yeah. Like,
1: or you might as well hire me an assistant. So I'm going to hire somebody else. I'm not even
0: unless you're at a certain level, you know, a certain status level in the corporation or something like that, where a system is required because you have other things, you know. That's the only way I can see for that being acceptable.
1: But what about what about needing extra times for need extra time to complete certain tasks or need to. I just think that's such a crock.
0: That's something you get in college when you're taking a test. You get double time.
1: There's certain accommodations. Like, yes, there's certain accommodations. I get that. You know,
0: right, but
1: I'm applying for this position, I'm applying for it because I'm telling you that I can do this job the same way a sighted person. I'm going to have a couple of things that I do need. When I have this JAWS, I'm going to be able to be equal to these other people.
0: At Amazon, they weren't telling me that, oh, we're going to put you on this assembly line and we're going to put someone with you. So you're going to grab these boxes and they're going to grab those boxes to make your life, you know, so you're. That's not how that works. They asked me, hey, is a certain number that we need to hit? Everyone has to hit this number. I'm going to be able to hit this number. Let me show you.
1: And especially if it's, yes, exactly. Because why, you know, I had somebody say, even for typing, you know, somebody was like, she had to type 35 words per minute. And then she was like, well, you know, why should we, 35, that's a lot. I'm blind. We're blind. Why should we have to do that? And I was so embarrassed. I'm like, why would you not have to? I said, I type 100 words a minute and I'm blind. Yeah, and I'm not even saying that to brag, because if I take a typing test, it would probably be less. But why,
0: what's your accuracy on that?
1: Like, I don't know. I suck at tests. So type a test.
0: I'm a good 45, you know. Good 45, but, 50.
1: The point is, me being blind has nothing. I can still learn how to type and type fast or slow or so. That's not an excuse.
0: I was typing when I had sight. I'm typing the same way blindness.
1: One of the things that I said was, hey, guess what? That attitude right there is going to make me not hire you. And I'm going to go hire a sighted person because they're not screaming that, hey, I'm blind, I can't do that. Because yes, the hell you can.
0: Skill
1: That's
0: sets,
1: embarrassing.
0: People. Number one thing that we need to focus on before we even try to go job searching, look at your skill sets first, develop those, and then let's go to job searching. Unless you're trying to do some labor work, because anybody can do some labor work depending on your skills. Right. That's just what that is.
1: Yeah. Okay. So here's another one. Adjustable workstation. So I'm not sure
0: That's fine.
1: So, offering adjustable workstations or flexible equipment allows visually impaired employees to set up their work environment according to their specific needs. Okay,
0: that's good.
1: So
0: accommodation and equipment and workspace. Yes. That's fine.
1: That just means that I got my screen. Yeah. I got, you know, and
0: the
1: and
0: office,
1: really,
0: you have your screen reader, you got your talking calculator, whatever.
1: And that, and those are things, you know, really that's just it. The workspace, I mean, that's just keeping my area. Now, I don't need a special desk for blind people, because there is no special desk for blind people. I don't need any of that stuff. What that is referring to is standard. It's normal. These are the things that I need, you know, just to survive. Okay.
0: Braille is required to be in all office buildings. So they're on the wall. So it's, you know, hey, like, we don't need too much more, but here we go.
1: Okay. Mm-hmm. So the next thing is, telecommunicating for meetings. Okay. Mm-hmm. Providing the option to attend meetings remotely for video conferencing or phone calls ensures that visually impaired employees can participate without logistical challenges of navigating a large office or conference room.
0: Oh, wow. Once again.
1: That's embarrassing. That's embarrassing. So I'm in my desk, but now because I can't get to the conference room, I'm going to stay here and do remote.
0: Right. Like, I don't know the facility, so I'm just going to call in and do this meeting, right?
1: Yeah.
0: I can't navigate this building.
1: That is ridiculous. I don't like that at all. No, because sighted, blind, nobody wants to go to a meeting. I went to a meeting today for 2 freaking hours. I wasted two hours,
0: 3 hours long.
1: And if I could have called in remote, I would have loved to.
0: Man. And it's not because
1: it's nothing to do with blind.
0: it's due to
1: nothing
0: you know,
1: to do with
0: just,
1: blind,
0: hey,
1: but the way you're putting
0: meeting,
1: it in here. Yeah, it's just
0: like
1: crazy. And here's another thing. If you don't know your office and your location where you work, I mean, you better go get somebody better come teach you, because
0: once again, skill set.
1: That's ridiculous.
0: Look at self.
1: That reminds me too, when we got, because we're starting a training and I'm like, you know, this is nobody at a job that you go and get hired for you're not going to be able to stand at the front door and call somebody to come and get you from the front door and take you to your desk.
0: Hold your hand all the way.
1: It's embarrassing.
0: It's not happening.
1: That's embarrassing.
0: It's not happening.
1: So let's learn. All right. People, this is. All right.
0: Here we go. On to the next one.
1: Okay. Supported technology. Okay, now that's fine. That's another one.
0: I like
1: that's
0: that.
1: A,
0: mm-hmm.
1: You know, flexible work arrangements offer hourly in implementation of assistive technologies, and so that one. Okay, I'll skip that because that's about JAWS and our screen readers and Braille.
0: Right.
1: Yeah, speech to text, all that stuff.
0: Yeah,
1: okay, and other navigators. So that's a good
0: cool.
1: one. So mm-hmm. you know, we skip past the good ones because that's a good. Oh my God, this is one that stresses me out. I need it. Breaks for self-care.
0: What?
1: Offering additional break time or wellness hours can help employees with visual impairments manage the physical restraints that can come with using assistive technologies or focusing focusing on tasks that require extra attention. This ensures they can maintain their well-being and prevent burnout.
0: That's I like soft feet.
1: I'm not
0: hiring. They can't handle the demand of
1: what?
0: Office work, and
1: of,
0: so they need
1: what?
0: Like if that's the case, that's all your workers. That's anyone who works in the office or an assistant or a teacher or any occupation, whatever the case may be. Everyone needs a little self care.
1: So now I'm going in there to my interview, and you know, my accommodation that I'm going to need is that extra time to take self-care breaks. Otherwise, I will get overwhelmed. So
0: that's why I wake up early and I'll take my time in the morning.
1: Well, that's why you're not getting hired. That's why I'm not hiring that person, because it's embarrassing.
0: Yeah, who needs to take self-care? Like, you get breaks. You get a 15-minute, you get a 30-minute lunch.
1: Also believe, too, about the other the other disabilities that you said.
0: I get an hour break.
1: The disabilities that this somebody could have just taken this that was for a different disability and pasted on visual impairments or blind and visual impairments.
0: It does sound like multiple disabilities.
1: Maybe self-care could, you know, maybe somebody that has to, you know, I don't know, like some people have to take shots every, you know, 2 hours or something.
0: You know, diabetes
1: things
0: or something.
1: Of that nature. So,
0: but even still,
1: maybe.
0: I think they time that up for their lunches, you know.
1: Yeah, like, but still, I'm just saying maybe that, or what about those people that are like the other disabilities, there are people that do get overwhelmed, they're hypersensitive, you know, they might need extra breaks, but that's a whole different type of disability.
0: Yeah.
1: I'm just saying that for a blind or visually impaired person, we do not need extra breaks.
0: No, we do not.
1: And a blind person, I mean, I could see somebody, because somebody's a smoker and they're blind, they need extra breaks so they can go take a smoke break. Oh, no.
0: Once again, you get normal breaks and at work. So,
1: yeah.
0: I mean, that's, oh my man. Anyway, you got another one?
1: I do.
0: Oh, Lord.
1: Okay. Okay. This is collaborative flexibility. Employees with visual impairments can benefit from collaborative flexibility, having team members assist with specific tasks when needed, or adjusting communication to assist with clarification and clarity. This can be
0: called a team lead or a supervisor?
1: No, this can be especially important in group settings where information sharing is critical.
0: Oh, a buddy pal.
1: Yeah, that's stupid.
0: Look, they try to give you a corporation buddy pal.
1: That is stupid. What?
0: How sweet.
1: That is
0: a
1: so
0: little buddy pal.
1: So again, if I hire you as a blind person, I'm going to have to make sure that I have a collaborative team member that's going to make sure that they're holding your hand and giving you all the information and communicating
0: synchronize with you and making sure that you understand all of the work that you are applying for to do. Wow.
1: Oh, yeah. That's crazy.
0: Wow.
1: All right. So that's that one. All right. Access to resources. Okay. That's okay. Flexible work arrangements help us provide resources that enable employees with visual impairments, enable them to thrive.
0: Okay. That's fine.
1: And that, right.
0: That's
1: training,
0: fine.
1: Training on new, technologies and access to additional support programs to help navigate through workplace challenges.
0: That's fine as well.
1: Yeah, well, to a certain extent too, because I mean, we can't take advantage of that either.
0: I mean, when they have a new equipment and you get they train everybody on new equipment, so that's what that sounds like.
1: If they
0: have mess up, you have a number to tech support.
1: Like, okay. Yeah,
0: that's what I'm saying.
1: Yeah, okay. So that was it. So now here's the final of that. By offering flexible work arrangements tailored to the needs of employees with visual impairments, organizations can foster an environment of inclusivity, ensuring equal access to opportunities for success. Not only does this allow the visually impaired individual to excel in careers, but it also enriches the workplace, creating a more inclusive environment.
0: That's not bad verbiage. You know, it's just they can do away with about half of that list. More than half of the list, yes.
1: And not the embarrassing part. Don't tell me that I need to have somebody come team and shadow me and all that stuff.
0: I gotta go remotely because I can't handle the navigation of the office. What kind of mess are we having here?
1: It's freaking crazy. So that is that. Now I just have to say to our, it's embarrassing that that's getting shared, right? Because we may have new people that are coming to the community that this is the first type of thing that they see in regards to, and you know, work. So now they're going to, and now they're going to go there thinking, oh, well, I read it. I heard that I'm entitled to have, you have to give me a buddy. You have to give me, so
0: it's not a good list.
1: It's not a good list. And please, please, you guys, your stuff. If you're not good at O&M, if you don't, I mean, hell, we all want to work remote.
0: You're typing not up to par, you don't know Windows, go learn it. There's resources out here to help, man, and then go attack those jobs.
1: Our
0: skill
1: goal,
0: sets first.
1: Our goal, you guys, should be, for me, it's equality, right?
0: Yes.
1: I want to be equal. I don't want you hiring me because you feel sorry for me.
0: No.
1: Or you're going to hire me.
0: You better not feel sorry for me.
1: Or you're going to hire me because, and then say, well, we'll just give her extra time. We'll do this. And she's blind. She can do this. I don't want that. I want you to hire me because I can do this job just as well, if not better than a sighted person next to me.
0: Mm-hmm.
1: And I'm going to show you with my skills and my work ethics, why I deserve to be in this position. And you're going to be proud or happy, whatever the word is that you
0: amazed
1: hired me.
0: Amazed and inspired.
1: Oh yeah, exactly.
0: But real talk, though, like that's really
1: don't go in. Don't go into no job interview with the attitude like, well, you know, they have to fix that for me because I'm blind. I shouldn't have to do it the same because I'm blind. That might be relevant too, but for the most part, you pretty much do all the stuff that is being required of you. Stop acting like blindness is making you not be able to do things that, you know, if you practice and get skilled and trained and learn how to do it, you can
0: do a lot of these things. Just modifications, baby.
1: But it's embarrassing for us that try to get jobs and stuff when they have come across that needy, I can't do it blind person. And that's the taste that's left in their mouth. Now they think all blind people can't do nothing.
0: Yeah.
1: Or they're needy and they don't want it, you know? So, anyway, sorry. I just was so disturbed by that. And I swear
0: we had to drop this on the table, y'all, and just, you know, really discuss this. That's what it is.
1: But please, please, please, you know, just don't go by that. Limit and minimize yourself. Give us your thoughts on this. And if you think I'm wrong, if you think he were wrong.
0: If you think I'm wrong, if I'm being too harsh about it.
1: info@blindtabletalk.com. Send us your thoughts.
0: You heard it. info@blindtabletalk.com.
1: Let's run it up. I have a tough skin.
0: If you don't agree
1: with me, let me know.
0: From the South, this is what we, it's okay. Bless your heart, child. Let's talk about it, baby. Come on. All righty, welcome y'all to our BVI podcast seat. Sassy, what do you have for us tonight?
1: Yes, well, tonight I have a wonderful guest, and she is all the way from South Africa.
0: Yes, indeed. Beautiful.
1: Yes, and we have another fellow podcaster with us, and her name is Lois Strahan, and she is with A Different Way of Seeing podcast.
0: Welcome to the table. Welcome.
2: Thank you so much. It is such an honor to be here sharing a table with the two of you and with all of your listeners and viewers.
1: Yes, indeed.
0: We're glad that you, that you're, you know, able to listen to us from all the way over there and just being able to come down and sit and support. And, you know, that's what this is about. Like, this puts such a huge smile on my face that we can just come together like this and just, you know, share one another.
1: Yes, yes. I am so happy that you are here, Lois. And I will, and I do have to say this, you have a beautiful voice and I love listening to you. I just have to say that, listeners.
0: Yes, indeed.
1: She is just awesome. And so, but thank you again, Lois. But why don't you just tell us a little bit about you, Lois, who you are and, you know, what is your background?
0: Yeah, a little bit of your journey.
1: Yes.
2: Thank you both. My name is Lois. I live in Cape Town in South Africa, which I do believe is one of the most beautiful cities in the world. And I am totally blind. I became blind at the age of 21 as a result of diabetic retinopathy. So I've had type 1 diabetes or insulin-dependent diabetes since I was 6 years old. There's no history of it in my family. I know it is the hereditary form of diabetes, but that I can find, no one in my previous generations has lived with diabetes. So who knows how that all came about, but it is what it is. Right. Yeah, so as a result of my diabetes, obviously I wasn't a good diabetic when I was a child. I mean, it's hard when you're 8 and you're at a friend's party or something like that, and you know they're all having cake, and
1: so you want that cake too.
0: What child don't want it? Exactly.
2: So as a result of that, I have become totally blind. And that was when I was at university, and I've been through a whole range of different things that I've done since completing my university. I did finish my university degree and then went on and did an honors degree and then went and started working. And then I became, there was reorganization of the company at the time. And when it all landed up, there wasn't a position for me. So I started working on my own. And this is when I really fell into the world of advocacy and activism around not just blindness, but disability. Yes. And the podcast that is really part of that. My podcast, as you said, Saida, is called A Different Way of Seeing. It's a podcast where I speak to people from across the spectrum of disabilities. So not just members of the blind and visually impaired or BVI community, but across, you know, any disability.
1: Right.
2: Be it people living with neurodiversity, be it a mobility condition, chronic illness, anything along those terms that impacts on the way we live our lives. And it's about sharing the opportunities, the experiences, because I don't know whether it's the same. Well, I suspect it is the same globally. I think even though we may live in different countries, in different areas of the world, I think a lot of the challenges that we face in terms of social stereotypes and the way other people do and do not see us can impact not just across the community within one disability,
1: yes,
2: but across a number of different disabilities.
0: Totally.
1: Yes, I totally agree.
2: My show is an opportunity to, as yours is, as many of the podcasts related to disability are, is a way of elevating the stories, the voices, and empowering people with the knowledge of understanding that even though society may try and say to us, you are blind, you are limited, you are restricted, that we don't have to accept those labels.
1: Yes, absolutely. You know, Lois, the thing is, you're in South Africa, we're in America, but, you know, disability, it's universal, right? Because the struggle is real no matter where we are at. And as far as us all being disabled, like, I like to look at it like, even though you may be blind and the other person might be in a wheelchair and the other person might have another form of disability, we are all still in the same boat because we all face those same challenges. We just face them differently, right?
2: Yeah. And that is so true because we are all, no matter how hard we advocate, we are still impacted by the systems.
1: Yes, exactly.
2: That the rest of the world tries to impose on us.
1: Yes, yes.
2: And, you know, unfortunately, many of those systems and perceptions are now 100, 200, 300 years out of date.
0: Yes, indeed.
1: Yeah.
2: And this is kind of the challenge that I think we face. And this is why I think it's so important for shows like Blind Table Talk and A Different Way of Seeing and so many of the other fantastic shows that are out there to elevate the voices, the awareness of we don't have to be restricted. We have so much now that we are able to do if we are given the right training and the right tools and the right space to show what we can achieve.
1: That is absolutely. No, I'm just thinking about South Africa, right, in different countries, because I know, you know, for many of us in society looks at us as disabled as, you know, less than, right? Because we're not equal to the able society. Right. And that is how it is. But is it, you know, in South Africa, are the resources and the things that are available to enable and empower disabled communities, is that, how is that in that country?
2: It's quite a complicated question to answer because I need to recognize that my lived experience is from a position of privilege. And for many people living not just in South Africa, but across the world again, many people do not have that same, the same opportunities, the same resources that I do. So where I am based in an urban center, I think there are a number of resources and tools and organizations. And I think there is a lot available to those of us who are able to draw on that.
1: To access
2: them, many people, particularly people living in poverty, people living in the more rural areas, I think that the world looks very different, or that they experience the world very differently. And I think that we have to recognize that South Africa is a complicated country. And we've come out of a dreadful past with, you know, a lot of historic factors that impact on us. And a lot of those are still being felt. We are still, too many of our people here are living in poverty, do not, cannot access the resources and tools. You know, and my heart bleeds because how do I, as a person who is trying to help make a difference, how do I reach into the communities who don't have the same opportunities that I do?
1: Right.
2: And it's a difficult daily struggle to kind of come to terms with. And I speak to a lot of people who are struggling to just access digital technologies.
1: Right.
2: And I mean, and something like that can be life-changing.
1: Yes.
2: Because as soon as you become connected, you can access so much more information. And
1: absolutely.
2: That can empower one. So, I do. I mean, that's an entire conversation.
1: Right. another universal thing, though, because poverty affects all countries, because that's the same way here. You know, the less privileged have less access and are not able to tap into those resources.
0: It's a little more difficult for them to navigate, you know, a world that's designed for able bodies. So it's like, you know, they're not able to access those resources. So it's like, if you don't know, you don't know. And so you live on what you experience, and it's like you said, I'm sure they see it different compared to others who have, like, you know, the outstanding support group or able to
1: the finances,
0: you know, right, the finances, and you know, security. The agency. Exactly.
1: Let's not forget there's technologies out there that definitely can make a difference in our day-to-day lives. But do people have $7,000-$8,000 to purchase that equipment? No. A lot of people do not.
0: Yeah.
2: There we go. Let alone the resources mm-hmm. to pay for the data.
1: Yeah, right. Exactly.
2: So as an ongoing connectivity issue and
1: mm-hmm.
2: education, access yeah. to education.
1: Mm-hmm. You know? Yes. Yeah.
2: And it impacts on every level of society.
1: Yes.
2: Every geographic area in South Africa.
1: Yes. So on your podcast, Lois, do you what is your format? Do you so you have guests and you come and you know they share their stories to help spread awareness, and you know what type of guests do you have on your podcast?
2: I work with a range of different types of guests, and obviously because I am it's you know the podcast is pretty much me, myself, and I,
1: mm-hmm.
2: and I have to just acknowledge and recognize my husband who helps me mm-hmm. with a lot of the technical side because
1: yeah.
2: I just don't have a technical brain.
1: Yes.
2: I would far rather let someone whose strength is in
1: right.
2: technology
1: yes.
0: Work in that work space. Make the dream work. Yeah.
1: Yes.
2: And let me work in the space that is my realm yes. of excellence.
1: Yeah.
2: So, again, the guests that I have are people living with disabilities,
1: mm-hmm.
2: sharing their stories. At the moment, I'm trying to focus on different, I suppose, sub-series mm-hmm. of topics.
1: Yes.
2: One of which is my job talk series, which
1: okay.
2: is a series focusing on people with disabilities in mainstream employment.
1: Oh, nice.
2: And I think,
1: nice.
2: You know, that particular one is important for me because so often growing up as a youth with a disability,
1: mm-hmm.
2: the sense that I get from people coming through the schooling system, we don't often there are very few people with disabilities in South Africa who mm-hmm. go to mainstream schools. Mm-hmm. Mostly we are still, it's changing, but it's mm-hmm. changing quite slowly. And mostly people are still going to special schools specifically right. for people with disabilities.
1: Mm-hmm.
2: And, mm-hmm. you know, often the people... The youths coming through these schools are being told, you know, you can work in a call center. You mm-hmm. can go and work doing cane weaving. You can.
1: Yeah.
2: And ultimately, right from that time, people feel that their options are limited.
1: Yes.
2: So mm-hmm. the Job Talk series is a way of showing people with disabilities that there are people out there in the mainstream world working in jobs that they might not have believed possible.
0: Mm-hmm. Yes,
2: and also to show people without disabilities that it is possible and perfectly normal for someone with a disability to take on those jobs too.
1: Awesome.
2: So, yes. you know, I've had some fantastic guests in that series, including a blind database administrator.
0: Nice.
2: I've had a blind legal practitioner. I've had a teacher with a mobility impairment
1: mm-hmm.
2: Who teaches in a mainstream school. A data analyst. I have a medical practitioner who is visually impaired, who's going to be coming up in, I think, in depending on when this comes out, April.
1: Yes.
2: And he was trained as an anaesthetist
1: mm-hmm.
2: and
1: wow.
2: worked, yeah. practiced as an anaesthetist in surgeries.
1: Wow.
2: You know, so there are some fantastic stories out there, if we're
1: yes.
2: given. So that's one. But generally, I want to elevate the stories of people living with disabilities who are living their best lives.
1: Mm, yes.
2: And are going out into the world and making a difference.
1: Yes.
2: And then, so you don't have to be working in a mainstream job
1: yes.
2: to be a guest on my show.
1: Right.
2: Yeah. And then the other section of guests that I have is people who provide services, facilities, information, or entertainment, sports, opportunities for people with disabilities. So, in fact, the next two guests that I have on my show are one of which is coming out in the next, well, probably will be out by the time this airs, is a low vision travel coach and travel advisor. And she is a woman who has worked as an orientation and mobility instructor and has worked as a guide dog trainer and is now focusing on one of her other areas of passion, which is travel. So she works with the low vision community to build confidence to travel, not just amongst, you know, in our own communities and own spaces, but overseas or into holiday destinations with confidence and with the tools and resources that provide the systems that we need.
0: Awesome.
2: So that's one of my next episodes. And the episode after that is a woman who is working in South Africa. She has opened a guest house, which she has made completely accessible to wheelchair users. And I've spoken to her about when can I come through and chat to you about extending that to then make it completely accessible to people with other disabilities as well. So I do that kind of work as well. But you know, so my range of guests can be quite wide ranging. I've done adaptive surfing, adaptive scuba diving, all sorts of different things that...
3: Just spreading awareness about all of the greatness that is in the
0: one of our pivotal soldiers out here. I love it. Love it.
3: Yes. Well, the good thing is that us here in America can listen to your podcast still, no matter, even though you're there in South Africa. I think we can still hear, gain inspiration from listening to it. So where can we find your podcast?
2: The podcast can be found on most...
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6: 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Article by Kate Marajolovic. Tower Grove Park is preparing to open new facilities to the public later this summer. The core facilities project, a roughly $4 million project adding new public restrooms, a concession stand, and expanded event amenities at the South St. Louis Park, is almost complete. Construction began last fall. A new event support building was constructed as part of the project, a facility that will house a catering kitchen, concession area, storage for events operation, and public restrooms. The work also transformed an underutilized garden into a rentable outdoor event space. Bill Renninger, the park's executive director, said the project is designed to address needs the park identified through its 2017 master planning process. Renninger said adding amenities near the park's historic music stand and the Piper Palm House, one of the park's most popular rentable venues, is an important part of improving the visitor experience. Both of those spaces might be rented for as many as 3 events per day during peak wedding season, he said. The park's new concession stand is expected to operate throughout the day and serve breakfast, lunch, and dinner items, as well as drinks, coffee, and snacks. Beer and mixed drinks on tap are also likely to be on the menu. Reitinger declined to say who will operate the concession space, but said they are well known locally. Tower Grove Park plans to announce the partnership operator, which has already signed a contract with the park, later this summer. New amenities that are part of the core facilities project also are intended to serve users of the Tower Grove Connector, a greenway linking Tower Grove Park to the Cortex Innovation District. Reitinger said the park is effectively becoming a trailhead for the route, and new park facilities